0: vaccinated. This illness and death from measles is completely preventable. We already have the tools to protect ourselves and our families from this disease, which is one of the most contagious diseases on the face of the earth.
1: I don't know if you saw the clip of Bobby Kennedy in Amish country saying the cure for measles is chicken soup.
2: Chicken soup when I was
1: not
2: a kid.
1: To get back.
2: It always comes down to when these guys are like, when I was a kid, I had to sit at home. First of all, you were rich, so you probably had anything you wanted.
1: Yeah, to sit at home at Kennedy Compound.
2: And second of all, basically what he's saying, me.
1: We already mentioned it this morning, Carlos, but her singing vaccine to the tune of Jolene, you know, getting vaccinated on camera, urging people to give that. She was so much more presidential than Trump could ever hope to be, right?
2: One of my family has COVID right now, and I went back to thinking, we never got to herd immunity, or we never got to that immunity because not enough people were willing to be empathetic, compassionate, listen to their doctors, trust the science. They got frightened into making this thing continue and morph and drag and lag on because all of this misinformation just dumped in. Then you got people relitigating Fauci. I don't care where it came from anymore. Yeah. That's gone.
1: Yeah, exactly.
2: That's done. Where it doesn't matter where it came from.
1: Exactly.
2: There was a way to fight it. And that's where you should be. It's like, oh, the plane, they said the plane that crashed with faulty material took off from San Francisco and it actually took off from Los Angeles. It doesn't matter where it took off from.
1: Yeah.
2: It had faulty equipment in it. It's just,
1: Yep.
2: I hate it.
1: We have a national purging going on for Dolly.
2: Seth, get off my lawn!
1: Seth, homo of hope. Oh boy, do we need that this morning. Hey, Seth.
3: Oh, hello, homos. Hola, chola, Carlos. And
2: hey, good morning.
3: Happy belated birthday, Lonnie. And apologies to Sam because the loss of Ozzy Osbourne was lost on me. So thank you for bringing that to my heart.
1: It was a kind of a sacrilege that he compared that to Dolly, but okay.
3: Yes.
2: That was a really great song called Going Through Changes, by the way.
1: Sorry, go ahead, Seth.
3: I just feel like as a nation, all of our collective parts are broken.
1: Yeah.
3: And I feel that way about her, felt that way about Catherine O'Hara, the Reiners, Joel Sobule.
1: Yes.
3: So I feel like, you know, when people say, will you accept Jesus into your heart? I want to say, will you accept Dolly into your heart?
1: Yeah.
3: And will you live in the spirit of Dolly and let that motivate us all to even be better and to go that extra mile.
1: Yeah, I'm sorry, Seth. I know I should be more like Dolly, but to hear her name come out of Megyn Kelly's mouth, who stands for all of the opposite of everything Dolly stands for, to try to stand in her reflected glory and, oh, look what a good person I am, saying something nice about Dolly. No human has ever said anything mean about Dolly. Everyone loves her, right? Go ahead, Carlos. Sorry.
2: No, they'll try to glom onto anything positive about a historical, musical, artistic person that emanates goodness. They'll try to glom onto that.
1: Yeah.
2: As you say, they're the complete opposite.
1: Yeah.
2: Yeah. In one breath, they'll put Michelle Obama's and Obama's heads on apes. And in the next moment, they're going, we love Dolly. No, you can't be both.
1: No, you can't. Right. You can't stand for everything, stand against everything she stood for.
2: Yeah.
1: Right.
2: And I'm sorry. I just thought of a wonderful pun that would be Salvador Dolly Parton with all the melting clocks, 9 to 5. I don't know.
1: Hey, that's funny.
4: Oh, that's funny.
1: Did you see the Empire State Building at 9:25?
4: Yeah. It's sparkling
1: lit up.
4: Sparkling pink.
1: Yeah. Oh, my God. Every time I'd stop crying, I'd just be like, ugh. Melissa Etheridge spoke out about obviously what she means to gay people.
5: You can just imagine how many lives she saved. You can just imagine how many young boys and girls were in their room going, hey, Dolly doesn't judge me. Dolly wants me to be just who I am, and she's just who she is. That's huge. That's all you have to do to change the world. And I believe she has.
1: Yeah. And Melissa Etheridge ain't no slouch herself in
4: all
1: those departments.
2: Yeah.
1: Greg, you're on the Stephanie Miller Show. Hey, Greg. Hi, Greg.
6: Greg. Hi, Stephanie Crew.
1: Hi, go ahead.
6: Yes. Hello.
1: Yes.
6: Making it brief, Dolly Parton is 10 times the man that Trump could ever hope to pretend to be.
1: Yep, that's right. That's what I said. More presidential in every way, right? I mean, like, that's what was so striking, Carlos, is she does a lot of the things that, you know, back in the day, the government would do for people. Yeah. Just help people.
2: And let it be clear that she's the type, the people that are now praising her are the same people that go, a woman couldn't be president. This is like, of course she could. Of course women can.
1: She
2: of
1: was
2: course somebody
1: literally,
2: like Dolly
1: could. Oh, please let someone ask him about Dolly Parton being the most, you know, in polling, the most popular person in America, followed only by Barack Obama. Please someone ask Trump. Because he's literally the most hated man in the world. I mean, it's just what I mean. It's like the 180 of each other.
2: He'll just he's going to try to capitalize it. I'm going to call the Kennedy Center. I was going to tear it down, but I'm now going to call it the Dolly Center because I love Dolly so much. He'll try to capitalize off.
1: Yeah.
2: He's just such a gross carnival huckster.
1: Yeah, yeah. I keep saying, please, someone ask him about her turning down the Presidential Medal of Freedom twice. From him.
2: You hear that, Dave Roberts? Los Angeles Dodgers, you hear that? Any sports team, do what Dolly did and Jalen Hurts from the Eagles and Mookie Betts and say, and Kiki Hernandez and say, no, the answer's no.
1: Yeah. He was sporting the sports there, so I kind of understood.
2: I'm talking to people who are the same of the same ilk and same feeling as Dolly to go, no, man, that dude's evil. I ain't going there.
1: Yep. Exactly. 20 minutes after the hour, this portion of the show brought.
4: Thinking about the last time I was here, Chris was sitting in the chair that Jody's sitting in now. And I noticed, you know, his finger was still messed
7: still
4: up.
7: Still like that.
4: And he said, well, it'll require surgery. And I thought, why wouldn't you just go up the cliff and talk to Doc?
7: Yeah.
4: From the seven
1: from
4: dwarves.
1: The dwarves. Yeah.
4: You know,
1: sure.
4: He's.
1: Yeah.
4: I don't
1: think he does hand surgery.
4: Well, it's very specific.
1: Yeah, it's not his specialty. True. Okay.
4: So nice to be here.
1: Yeah, it's so nice to have you. You could have gotten this nifty T-shirt. You were supposed to be at a Democratic Grassroots HQ grand opening with me, but your flight was delayed from
4: Philadelphia. I was in
1: Saskatchewan.
4: I was not yet liberated
1: Tuscaloosa?
4: From the city of Liberty.
1: Okay.
4: I was connecting. I was Manchester, New Hampshire. To Philadelphia, and then it was supposed to be an hour and a half.
1: All right.
4: It was 4 hours. Hour delay.
1: Yeah, you failed democracy.
4: Yeah. I felt terrible.
1: Yeah, you did.
4: I was doing that. You know, I told him ahead of time, I'd do my best, but.
1: Yeah.
4: You know.
1: So, like Melania, you did not have your
7: individual liberty
1: from the Liberty Bell area.
4: I did not. Mm-hmm. I did not. You know what I had was my creative vision.
7: There you go. Be best.
4: My creative vision.
1: What now?
4: Melania has that creative vision. Remember when she made that speech to women after she made her documentary?
1: Mm-hmm. Right.
4: And, you know, she was trying to empower women with the strength. And now she's going to have a series.
1: Yes.
4: Because
1: you can't get enough of.
4: All those unanswered questions.
1: I hear you miss me. We're all like,
7: no.
4: Yeah, no, you hear wrong.
1: Somebody, did you see on an overpass actually put, no, Melania, we did not miss you.
4: Oh, my gosh, that's so great. I want to drive under there. That's great.
1: Did they were fighting yesterday? You can tell because of the whole Natalie thing.
4: Oh, you know why? I'll tell you. You know what? I have a device where I can hear.
1: Yeah. Do you?
4: He asked her if he could keep Natalie, and she said yes, but you have to feed her and walk her and clean up after her.
1: She doesn't take up much space. She just goes in the trunk. It's
4: yeah.
1: fine.
7: Yeah.
4: Yeah.
1: Worked for Mitt Romney, if he were president, he'd just strap her to the roof, wouldn't he?
4: Yeah. Oh, yeah. That's, you know, it's the Republican way.
1: Yeah.
4: It's I think, you know, all this stuff about the bunker and the ballroom the huda and the hada, you know, they've had a bunker for a long time. Mm-hmm. It's probably plenty bunker enough. We didn't know what all was down there. He's not just going to, he's using it because he's not going to leave.
1: Right.
4: And what, is he going to live down there like the guy in Parasite?
1: Has someone told Natalie that makes her the Ava Braun?
4: She'll be down there.
1: Yeah.
4: But I'll bet you there's a tunnel system out of there.
1: Oh.
4: So that's what that's the part they're not
1: revealing. Do you think
4: like
1: we're going to eventually pull him out of a dirt hole like Saddam?
4: I want it to be like a Gaddafi. I want it to be the cement pipe. Oh, yeah,
8: and
4: I remember
8: pull
4: that.
8: Them out
4: yeah.
8: of there.
1: All right, since there's more girls in here than usual, let's gossip. Kirk says, I heard it was Caroline Leavitt who's behind the leaks because she's angry about being left for dead on the plane.
4: Oh, I heard she was not on the...
1: She was on the decoy plane. She was mad about Natalie getting on the diaper lady, getting on the safe plane, and then she quit.
4: I heard that she was not on the decoy plane. Who? That she wasn't on either.
1: Oh,
4: but
1: Caroline Leavitt?
4: What do I know?
1: What do you know, Paula Poundstone?
4: Nobody listens to you. That's what I heard. And I think I looked it up, and it said that she was not on the decoy plane.
1: So we've been talking about this all morning. Conservative CEO Amy Robbins, don't know who she is, stunned CNN's Abby Phillip by declaring that Natalie Harp should be a poster child for a feminist.
4: Oh, yeah.
1: Said... Haberman said, according to people we've spoken to in the president's world over several years now, she doesn't really do much outside of work. She works constantly for him. That's something he has a huge amount of value in. I described her the other day, you know, as a binky, for lack of a better word. Isn't that basically the feminist dream, is to,
7: yes,
1: to be
7: absolutely.
1: A man's binky?
4: Oh, yeah. This is the suffragettes. Carried mm-hmm. a lot of people don't realize it.
1: Yeah.
4: They carried signs that said Binky, yeah,
1: future Binky.
4: Yeah, and remember when they were imprisoned and force fed?
7: Mm-hmm.
4: Yeah, they did it so that a person like Natalie
1: whoever this lady was, that Natalie Harp should be the poster child for modern day feminists. She's a hard worker, she's resourceful. Yeah, I mean, if she can't go, she gets in the trunk. If he leaves her behind in the golf cart, she just runs after him.
4: Yeah,
1: that's not too crazy.
4: Resourceful. Plus, sometimes she's talked him into going on a buckboard and just pulled it. So, really resourceful, you know.

0: Carlos, wearing, as I said, my sisterhood is global shirt mm-hmm. that Lily Tomlin gave me. That was a sisterhood. What a powerful yeah. trio, her and Jane Fonda and Dolly Parton. And Jane Fonda wrote a beautiful tribute, of course, and Lily just said no words. Mm-hmm. You could tell she just... It's just a beautiful picture of them. And, you know, I just think, I know she's 80, but I think everybody's still sort of in shock. And, you know, mercifully,
1: yeah,
0: it was a short battle with cancer. But I think people, she just seemed ageless and timeless, I guess.
1: In
0: right?
1: this day and age, it's, man, the Reaper's got bad aim. That's all I got to say.
0: Yes. Yes. We keep saying that all morning. Live your life in such a way that everyone doesn't wish it was you.
1: Yeah.
0: Okay. D.L. Hughley, our friend, our buddy, our pal, with some thoughts.
2: You couldn't tell how a game show host and a drunk podcaster start a war. What could happen? A lot of people thought it white would be enough. That I'll just put these white people, whether they're incompetent or not, whether they're competent or not, mm-hmm. whether they've had experience or not, white would be enough. Because remember, white. Before this, they were like, we just want people who are qualified. They would always say qualified.
3: Yeah.
2: They've long since stopped saying that, because you can't tell me one person in this administration that's qualified for the job they're doing.
0: This leads me to your post. Republicans voting for Byron Donalds for governor is like white folks getting new cushion covers for Rosa Parks' back seat and telling black folks it's progress. They didn't vote for the content of his character. They voted for him because he refuses to condemn the character of a horrible white man. It's the same for Stephen A. Smith. How many recent lynchings have there been, and when has Byron said anything?
1: Yeah, absolutely. Byron Donalds is a guy who believes that he just got first-class upgrade on Spirit Airlines.
0: Yes, could we review Black People Don't Lynch Themselves? Okay.
1: 22 people now?
0: Hey, by the way, just because apparently this is going to have to be the worst timeline ever, actor Tim Curry is dead at 80 years old as well. Once again, Grim Reaper, wrong 80-year-old.
4: Yep.
0: That's two misses. What comes in threes, Sam? What comes in threes?
1: Yeah.
4: Let's not answer that.
0: No, I'm not answering it. I'm just throwing it out there. Okay.
1: Yes. And condolences to my friend Charlie Adler, who was very close with Tim Curry and worked with him in the last couple of years and helped him go to conventions and work with him on creative projects. So I know Charlie's feeling it this morning. So a shout out to Charlie.
0: Yeah. That was like Farrah Fawcett died the same day Michael Jackson did.
4: Right.
1: Oh.
4: I remember that.
0: God.
1: I had her poster.
0: What's that?
1: I had Farrah's poster. I didn't have Michael's poster.
4: Every boy in the 70s had her poster.
1: Yeah.
0: Yes, every boy in my high school did. And I had every girl had Bruce Jenner, as I did, in my locker, which is really weird now.
1: Now, I got to ask you something. Did you just dead name her right now?
4: No, at the time.
0: Because in high school, he was Bruce Jenner. Right.
1: There.
0: And he
1: was
0: on my locker.
1: I just want to make sure what the rules are.
0: Yeah. I'd lick that Wheaties box every now and again.
1: Yeah. It said on the
0: I must have known what was coming, because, you know.
1: Yes.
0: Because he's a hot chick now. Sort of. Okay.
1: Bad driver.
4: Yeah, real bad driver.
1: Very bad. Very bad driver.
0: 29 minutes out of the hour. More coffee with Carlos.
5: You make the case in Jesus and John Wayne that evangelical support in general, but particularly white evangelical support for Donald Trump wasn't really, we feel like it was an abandonment of evangelical or Christian values, but it wasn't really because in so many ways it was the culmination of the values,
6: exactly.
5: right?
6: Exactly.
5: I'm hearing you say, as a historian, for those of us who love God for real and who really believe in Jesus and who really want to pattern our lives after Christ, to us it's an abandonment. But for the establishment and institutional religion, as a historian, you make the case, and I believe it's true, that Trump is a culmination of their values, not an abandonment. They're not abandoning their values. Yeah. He is the epitome of what they value.
6: Exactly.
5: The people will say that Trump hijacked evangelical Christianity, but that is not true.
6: No.
5: That's not true. Really, exactly. He just is their champion.
6: Yes.
7: Yeah.
6: Yep. That's exactly right.
7: And it's so, I mean, it's so ironic too when you compare him to the other men in the book And I, you know, I grew up on John Wayne movies. I grew up in a town called Blue Ridge, Texas, you know, so there were more cows than people and lots of big hats and belt buckles and all that kind of stuff. And now I can't stand John Wayne. And you know, when I went and got a history degree and then I, you know, went and got my master's in religion and critical thinking ruins a lot of that stuff.
5: Amazing what information will do.
6: Yeah, exactly.
5: Want to ban books.
7: Yeah. And it's so, it's a blessing in a way to have developed critical thinking skills by taking history classes and theology and religion classes and stuff like that. But you also, in Jesus and John Wayne, like, Phyllis Schlafly, am I saying her name right?
6: Schlafly.
7: Yeah,
6: Schlafly.
7: I came across her in a modern American history class as an undergraduate, but I did not realize just how awful she was. And so, women, you start even in Jesus and John Wayne, which is about toxic patriarchy.
6: Yes.
7: And Christian nationalism, but she was like one of the primary water carriers for these folks.
3: Hey, it's Frangela. 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

0: I did a couple of jokes like that last night in case y'all didn't hear about it. And it's because I'm hosting a damn late night show. That's where you talk about the news and you make jokes. But I guess apparently because I did it, it really messed with people's heads. This was actually a headline, y'all. Jelly Roll stuns Jimmy Kimmel live audience with multiple jabs at Trump. Didn't see this coming. I have to say, as a former felon, a drug dealer who has lost 300 pounds, has tattoos all over his face, and won 3 Grammys, this is the weirdest thing I've ever done to stun people.
1: Mm-hmm. Jelly Roll, he was great.
2: Yep.
1: One more from last night. Oh, we need to laugh.
0: What a turn of events. Who would have guessed I'd get in more trouble with the president than Rosie O'Donnell? I love you, Rosie. Thanks for having my back today, baby. Some folks online were upset that I didn't treat the president with reverence and dignity. But I want to remind y'all that I go by the name Jelly Roll. I don't even treat myself with reverence and dignity. One day I looked in the mirror and said, "You, my friend, are a pastry." Frankly, I think most people were just surprised that I had any opinions at all. They see a guy that looks like me and assume the only opinion I have is whether I prefer my meth crystal or classic.
1: Wow, another news that smells like meth. What the with the billionaire sports club football owner that was trying to
3: Jed York.
1: Pick up a hooker at a mobile home?
3: In Palestine, Ohio.
1: At a trailer park in Ohio, right?
3: As I wrote to my fellow 49er fans, I said, "Relax, 49er fans. It's not like he paid a porn star money to have sex while his 4-month was old and got charged by E. Jean Carroll for sexual assault." So just relax, 49er fans, because that way Nick Bosa would love him and wear a hat for him.
1: If that's where you get
3: him,
1: we don't want to yuck anyone's yum, right, Chris?
2: Right.
1: If that's where you want to get your strange, is it in a trailer park?
3: He was already
1: in Ohio.
3: In the midst of a divorce. He's single.
1: Okay.
3: He should have called one of Melania's friends.
1: Okay. There you go.
2: He could afford a better hooker.
1: By the way,
3: Melania could have gotten somebody really nice.
2: Yeah.
3: I love her. And guess what? She really hates Christmas, so it's going to be wild and crazy.
1: You really need to be best.
3: You need to dress like Santa Claus. She will ravage you. She hates Christmas.
1: You also posted... starting an escort for Annis Cantor Freedom GoFundMe page. Anyone have Melania's contact? What a douche brag. Okay, so there's not one trans athlete in the WNBA. So this douchebag who's trying to protect women in sports goes and harasses WNBA players in their workplace while they're trying to work, right?
3: Yeah, and then I think Annis might be Muslim, and is it he? No, it's Jake Lang who's aligned himself with some black preacher. So hate and ignorance is cross-cultural, cross-religion. Yeah, Enes Kanter was not very good at defense in the NBA. He was just a big oaf.
1: And again, I saw clips that were like, he wasn't very good at basketball either.
3: No. You know, what are you doing with the other 23 hours a day of your life?
1: Yeah.
3: This is it for you? You're going to go out on this limb? Fishing.
1: You know, in the world of Ennis, whatever his name is, be a dolly.
3: Dolly Parton,
1: you know what I mean?
3: Yeah.
1: Like,
3: Ennis
1: it just, you know, spreading like love and kindness and whatever, rather than just like, how do I troll people? How do I get more hateful and divisive? I mean, all right. So
3: it's really interesting. Would they have a problem of a really effeminate man said, "You know what? I'm going to change over to a female. I'm going to play basketball." They'd be like, "No, it's fine. It's fine." It's just you have this image of your head of they're dominating. The WNBA does not have a single trans player.
1: Thank you.
3: I'm telling you, I've watched UCLA volleyball, women's volleyball.
1: Yeah.
3: People think that these WNBA athletes aren't athletes. They will crush you.
1: Oh, God.
3: Even
1: I think they're amazing.
3: The guards are 6 feet
1: tall. I haven't ever been to a game, but when I've seen clips, Carlos, I'm like, oh, my God, they're playing at such a level way beyond, you know.
3: The amount of work it takes to get just to try out for the WNBA is staggering. These are professional athletes. They are a different species than we are.
1: Yeah. Trust me, as someone that was first teen all-Catholic in Lockport, New York, and tried out for the USC team 11 billion years ago.
3: Oh.
1: Sadly.
3: Miller, get out of here.
1: Okay. Because it's the worst part of the worst timeline ever, actor Tim Curry has also died at 80 years old. Again, I just fill in the thought bubble. Chris, I won't say it out loud. Many people think it might be two of the wrong 80-year-olds. But that's just, you know what? That's for the thought bubble, Carlos. That's not for
3: out loud. That's for the thought bubble. That's not for public consumption.
1: Yes. But you know what, Chris? This is in honor of me going to Rocky Horror Picture when I was at USC, failing at the trying out for the USC women's basketball team, and then throwing up out the window of the 405 after midnight because we decided to get grasshoppers as the last thing we drank before we went to Rocky
2: Horror. Is that when you got arrested?
1: No. Oh. That was a different time. Okay. Yeah. Okay. But anyway, this is for you, Tim.
4: You've met my faithful handyman. He's just a little brought down because when you knocked, he thought you were the candy man.

0: Transylvania.
1: Aha! Oh my God, so sexy. He was yeah. like sort of like Dolly, and that he was something for everybody, any for everyone there.
2: Yeah,
1: I was didn't even know I was gay, and I'm like, he's hot. I don't know what
2: it is. I had the hots more for Rocky.
1: Oh, did you?
3: Okay. Yeah, that makes sense.
2: Yeah.
1: What about you, Sam?
4: Oh, you mean Sylvester Stallone?
2: No, that Rocky.
1: No.
3: I mean, obviously, Susan Sarandon.
1: Oh, yeah.
2: Yeah.
1: Oh, well, before she screwed up the 2016 election. But sure, yeah, back then. Yeah. I was like, damn it, Janet. Okay.
3: It's funny, too. Tim Curry, for me and my generation, is more like he was voices in a million animated shows and movies.
1: Yeah.
3: Like Carlos.
2: Well, and also maybe Clue or It.
4: Yeah.
3: Clue and It was...
1: Why don't we have fun stuff like that anymore, Carlos? We get to throw rice and just have umbrellas and just... the whole... You know what I mean? It's like we're in such a divisive time. I mean, this is... What we were saying is that this feels like one of the only, like... Dolly's, it's just become like a global like event that has united people that you forget what it feels like.
4: I think what you're saying is religion doesn't work and Satan and greed are winning.
1: Yes, that's exactly what I said. Okay, hey, speaking of screwing up elections or not screwing them up, as Malcolm Nance said, as you always say, vote blue no matter who.
4: Yes,
1: with
4: after
1: the
4: primary.
1: With
4: after
1: the purity test. Win. Angie Nixon, who I know they've labeled DSA, but she has not. She's not a member. They didn't endorse her, I don't think. But I'm sorry, she did join, but they didn't endorse her. And anyway, she told CBS Miami she joined the DSA not because she's a socialist, but because they fight for health care, housing, and schools, and calls herself a social Democrat instead. I don't care what you call yourself. I mean, whatever Mayor Mamdani is doing is great. El Sayed. Abdul Al-Sayed has just pulled ahead 7 points. Mm-hmm. Remember all the fear-mongering they did on, particularly CNN, the night of the primary? Like, oh, yeah, you know, the polling is terrible. Al-Sayed's going to be a terrible general election, blah, blah, blah. And I know it's just one poll, but now he's up by 7. He's resonating.
4: That's right.
1: And
4: I'll tell you, Stephanie, he dragged Jesse underwater last night. Let me tell you.
1: That's what I was just going to say. Here he is.
5: Jesse, you have not asked me one time about the issues that people actually care about in Michigan. You don't want to talk about gas prices. You don't want to talk about groceries. You don't want to talk about health care. You want to bring up all this culture war that, you know, I'm not here to
4: we
5: fight
4: talked
5: culture
4: about
5: war.
4: The war. To we talked the about gas prices in the Green New Deal, okay?
1: Okay. I'm sorry. He has the most smug, punchable face.
2: Hasn't been a thing that's been in front of the Senate for years.
1: Can I just say something about the courage to go on Fox News?
4: We talked about the Tennessee Valley Authority, okay?
1: Yeah, I mean, I think that people are on the fence on whether is it, you know, Jasmine Crockett's like, forget it. I'm not going into Fox News to get badgered like that. It's just, it's just like you get to be the liberal punching bag. They're just jerks. Like, I don't know if you saw the interview, but Jesse Waters is like, oh, so you're okay. You're a doctor. You're okay with cutting somebody, a kid's dingle off. Like, it's just like, ah.
4: Just
1: for how
4: Hitchens.
1: Irritating it is, and then he talks over you. Oh,
2: to Jesse Waters,
4: Sayed was arguing the same point that Christopher Hitchens was when he was talking to a rabbi. You delight in the fact that you can cut off the foreskin of your babies.
1: Yeah.
4: It's mutilation.
1: Yeah.
2: And to Jesse Waters' credit, last night on the Five, he said, "I have respect for Abdul Sayed. He doesn't just sit there. He's feisty. I like that."
4: Yeah, they were broing out, somebody said. What does DSA stand for? Democratic Socialist, what's the A stand for?
1: Democratic Socialists of America. Yeah.
4: Of America. So why don't we call it the Dolly Socialists of America?
1: There you go.
4: That way Trump and Megyn Kelly would love them.
1: There you go. I prefer my news anchors to be Lawrence O'Donnell. Lawrence O'Donnell just referred to Roberts, Thomas, Alito, Gorsuch, Kavanaugh, and Coney Barrett as the Natalie Harps of the Supreme Court.
4: Yeah.
1: It's true. They just basically write him love notes, whatever you
4: They're write. All in the trunk of his golf cart.
1: So, Carlos, we've all been going over the Supreme Court mail-in voting thing because it's disturbing. So Mike Levin said, I think it's worth explaining what the Supreme Court actually did. As Justice Sotomayor explained, the decision only postpones whether California can sue over Trump's executive order on mail-in voting. California mail-in voting will proceed as planned this November, and I strongly believe that we and other states will eventually prevail against the administration.
4: Yes.
1: They just sort of ruled it was too early, but
4: it's too early. They didn't have the paper. They didn't have all the stuff lined up. I sent it to Chris, and a woman explained it. Basically, they can't stop executive orders and directives at the federal level. Mm-hmm. What they can do now, if everything is lined up, is to say that if you do this to our states because constitutionally, elections are state-run. This will affect our elections, and they should be successful in arguing that point. That, as you say, the timing was off.
1: Yeah.
4: But
1: I think, I mean, I know Mark Elias and others, you know, all the Democrats, they've joined now, and I have to hope that, you know, they've seen all this coming. So, you know, do they sign Supreme Court orders now by going, you're all that matters to me? Also, President Trump, you're all that matters to us.
4: Yeah, they're all the freaking nanny that's jumping off the ledge for Damien. Yeah. All for you, Damien.
2: It's all
4: creepy.
2: For you.
1: It's true. I haven't heard anyone use that analogy. I loved Wendy's tweet. She said, people are talking about Melania, Natalie, and Trump like it's some modern-day dangerous liaisons, when it's more like two insane seagulls fighting over a rotting piece of chicken in the dollar store parking lot.
4: Mine, money.
1: Yes. Oh, here's some good news. The group known as Moms for Liberty is losing big on all fronts. They lost in Florida, and they lost in California out here in Orange County. Yeah. Bye-bye, Moms for Liberty. See ya.
4: Bye-bye, Moms for Liberty. We just have to hope that woman in Orange County, I forget her name, but she's creepy. She's running for a school board here in California.
1: Yeah.
4: Shaw, I think, is her last name.
1: I'm going to go out and say moms are not for liberty. I'm going to say they're not for liberty, particularly if you're gay. They're not for your liberty.
2: I think Moms for Liberty is just one mom in her mom's basement.
1: Remember the guy, the Concerned Women for America was one guy?
2: Yeah,
1: It was a guy. Yeah.
4: Oh, boy.
1: Okay.
4: And now it's Enid Kanter.
1: Doobie says, It's almost like mail-in ballots can't be hacked by billionaire tech bros.
4: Yes.
1: As someone said, the Dakota man said, there you have it. The real reason why Trump wants to ban mail ballots, because motherfuckers like South African immigrant bitch Elon Musk cannot with and manipulate mail-in ballots. Once mail-in ballots are protected, then go ahead and denaturalize and deport that deceitful, dishonest to Johannesburg and never let him back in our country ever again.
2: Yeah.
1: He is once again, Dolly Parton, the absolute 180-degree opposite of Elon Musk, right?
4: Well,
1: she could have been
4: Dolly
1: a billionaire.
4: Because Dolly Parton was loved.
2: Yeah.
1: Yes.
4: And again, I always go back to Team Foxcatcher, the documentary about John DuPont Jr. Not love. Trump, not love. Musk, not love. Teal, not love. The guy from Palantir, not love.
1: Yeah.
4: Crappy parents make weird, psychotic weirdos.
2: Mark Zuckerberg, not love.
4: Not loved.
1: Oof. 47 minutes after the hour, this portion of the show brought... Oh, hi! It's Mayor Karen Bass. Hello!
0: Can't hear
1: you. Uh-oh. Are you muted? Uh-oh. We can't hear you.
6: There you go.
0: Yay!
6: Okay.
0: Yay!
1: we do, but can I just say one thing? So my girlfriend was in town. We went for a bike ride on, like, as I do, on LA River Path. And I was reading about your $70 million in L.A. waterfront improvements. And I can see we were literally talking about it. I was like, this looks amazing because I've ridden here for years. And it's amazing. There are all kinds of new housing complexes and restaurants. And it looks beautiful. Just talk
6: coming
1: about that
6: alive.
1: A little.
6: Yay!
1: Talk about that a little bit.
6: Yes. Well, you know, we want to make sure that all of those areas are welcoming, and welcoming for bikers, welcoming for walkers, and welcoming for people checking out a new neighborhood and seeing the housing go up and all of that. We are hoping that that encourages people. Number one, that housing is being built.
1: Yeah.
6: It absolutely is. Yeah. Tens of thousands of units. Now, Stephanie, you may or may not know, we are converting hundreds of vacant office spaces and buildings into housing. So if you go down, if you're in Koreatown and go down Wilshire Boulevard and you look up at those skyscrapers,
1: right,
6: they've always been office buildings until now.
1: Yeah. I was surprised because when someone told me that was LA River, I mean, I'm like, that cement ditch with the garbage in it?
0: Yeah.
1: So now it actually is a river.
6: I live down the street from the river.
1: Yeah.
6: And my whole life never knew that was a river. We called it the ditch.
1: Uh-huh. You sound like you're about to sing a Tina Turner song, but okay. I know crime is at, what are we, at a 66-year low?
6: Yes.
1: Talk about that a little bit.
6: Sure, absolutely. Well, you know, the trends nationally have been crimes going down. But what is critically important for LA is the homicide rate going down. And by the way, the majority of the homicides, unfortunately, are gang related.
1: Yeah.
6: And so, you know, that I have an Office of Community Safety that focuses on crime prevention. And one of our premier programs, the Gang Reduction Youth Development Department, is one of the efforts that has been launched citywide. It's been around for a while. but we have focused it, concentrated it, beefed it up, and expanded it. And they are in parks, they're in the neighborhoods, and they help keep the crime rate down.
1: Yeah.
6: They work in collaboration with the police department, but they are primarily
1: community. And any of us that live here know that, and don't you have people have so many opinions of LA that have never been here?
0: Yeah.
1: But that homelessness is obviously way down and much better. And I know one of the things you're doing is the tiny houses, which you could fit in one of those, Jody.
0: I love those.
1: Yeah. Mm-hmm. You're like at your birth weight.
6: You know, initially when I started with Inside Safe, our goal was and still is to get people off the street so that people are not suffering and dying, and also so that neighborhoods are safer.
1: Yeah.
6: We've been doing that, but keeping people in motels can be expensive. So we're always looking for more cost-effective methods. And so the tiny homes are being built on city-owned land.
1: Right.
6: So that helps. But once the building is finished, then we own it, and we obviously don't have to pay for that cost, just have to pay for the operating costs.
1: You know, it seems, I know there's this whole thing going on in the party about democratic socialists and establishment and blah, blah, blah. But, you know, it seems like, you know, you're doing a lot of creative things, just like Mayor Mondani is doing in New York. And I for one, Mayor, am not sort of, I hate these labels. To me, we're in such a critical vote blue, no matter who, period.
6: <Right. laughs>
1: You know, and different candidates are better candidates than some. But what do you make of that whole sort of, you know, because the media loves to say Democrats in disarray and there's all this in-party fighting.
6: Well, absolutely. And I mean, I think that's one of the things that you have that you really don't have here, because we are such a solidly blue city. But, you know, I remember being in Congress, and when the squad came in and all of the uproar around the squad, and you know, embracing the new folks coming in and helping them to acclimate and wanting them to be successful, I think is really important. You know, in terms of L.A. and L.A. City Council, there's three members that identify with the DSA movement. And those three members, you know, are in support of me.

0: 54 minutes after the hour. Carlos, I knew it. I knew it. I knew it. How many hours did it take for Donald Trump to make Dolly Parton's death about himself? Ah! Keep your name out of your mouth. Dolly Parton really liked me. Ah!
1: No.
2: Shut the f*** up, Donnie.
0: Oh! Okay, he said, Dolly Parton really liked me. To lose her, you know, it's like to lose a member of the family.
3: Oh! Oh, bitch. Police. Take your line of bull down to the corner market and sell it there. Because this five and dime isn't buying your line today.
0: Oh, my God, Carlos.
1: And when I say that, it would be like losing Eric. We're not very close.
0: Oh, you just knew it, right? I knew her a little bit. She wasn't a very political person. You know she hated him and everything. She stood for everything that he hates and stands against. Anyway, he said she really liked me, I will tell you, claiming she never expressed it publicly because she didn't want to lose her family. He doesn't know what the...
4: Shut up.
0: Hey.
4: Shut the hell up. Shut up. Shut up! Shut up! Shut up! Shut up! Shut up!
1: As a matter of fact, they were going to make a sequel. I was going to be the new Dabney Coleman. She really wanted me to play her boss.
0: She was of the opinion, you know, the 50%, who needs to lose? I mean, I don't think it's 50. I think it's probably 20% of the fans.
5: God.
0: Okay, not 50, but she was a great person, just a nice person. I liked her a lot. Oh, my God!
1: She would have made a great drink cart girl. You know, all the golfers that would be staring at her, and I could just drop my ball and cheat. It would be perfect. Look at that drink cart girl with the huge assets over there. Look at that. Oh, look at my balls in the fairway.
0: He makes everything worse. He throws salt in every wound.
1: He's sick. He's disgusting.
0: Oh, he just can't. Did you see this? I don't know if I mentioned this. We did talk about the... The little boy that was saved from drowning by the teenage lifeguard, and he had him in the Oval Office. Like, the whole thing, Trump tells rescued 10-year-old, you're lucky I wasn't there. Like, I don't know if you saw the look on the little boy's face and all the other people in the room. Like, this little boy was traumatized, so he hosted the 16-year-old lifeguard and the 10-year-old boy he saved from the ocean. And he says to the young boy, you're lucky I wasn't on duty. I would not have jumped in that water. Like, the little boy's like... I mean, he's just a sociopath, Carlos.
1: Well,
0: top
1: at least
0: to bottom.
1: Telling the truth.
0: Yeah. Someone said the facial expressions on everyone in the room revealed how awkward the comment actually was. It was a messed up thing to say to a child who had just survived a traumatic experience. And I thought,
5: God.
0: Yesterday he wanted a little reflected glory, so he said something normal and human about Dolly Parton. Because, like, he knows everyone loved her, so he wants But it took him how many hours to start making it about him, like he always does?
1: Well, somebody told him to say something and said, please, Mr. President, can we just type something on your behalf? No, I want it to come from me. No, well, we shouldn't. No. Dolly loved me. She named
0: Dolly did not love
1: him. I will always love you. A lot of people don't know that song was about me. She'll always love me.
6: Yeah, it's a goodbye song. It's a goodbye song.
0: Oh, please. Oh, please let it be so.
1: You said it comes in three, and you don't want to allude to everything.
0: No.
1: But if it just happens to a certain person, we would be celebrating bigly.
0: I'm just saying, have your playlist and your champagne ready. It really is true. I believe she's the most beloved person in the world, and I think he is the most hated. That's what I'm saying. It literally is like light, dark, 180 degrees.
1: Darth Vader, Luke Skywalker.
0: Yes, exactly.
1: Death Star.
0: Exactly. Yes. We love you, Mark Hamill.
1: Yes.
0: Okay.
6: See you next month, Mark Hamill.
0: See you at my birthday party,
1: See
0: Mark
1: you next
0: Hamill.
1: Month, Mark Hamill. Oh, that's not an insult. Sorry.
6: See you at Sexy Liberal after that, Mark Hamill.
0: Yeah, are you coming to my birthday party, Carlos? I don't think you RSVP'd yet.
1: Yes, I'm going to look at the invite, and I think I can make it.
0: Okay, fantastic.
1: Don't make me sing karaoke, because Hal Sparks is going to sing, and then I'll be embarrassed.
0: It's hard to follow Knights in White Satin. I give you that, but
1: I'm going to do Knights in Black Satin. It's a great song.
0: All right. We love you, Carlos.
1: Melania, I love you.
0: Follow Carlos on all the socials,
1: etc. Hey, see you this weekend, Chattanooga.
0: Chattanooga!

0: I'm Rick Smith, and this is Labor History in 2. On this day in labor history, the year was 1839. That was the day that the Amistad sailed into Long Island, New York. The Amistad served as a Spanish slave ship. 53 captives, led by an enslaved rice farmer by the name of Joseph Sink, had revolted against their captors and taken control of the ship. They came from what is now Sierra Leone, Africa. They had endured the brutal Middle Passage on a Portuguese slave ship, the Tacora. They had landed in Havana, Cuba, where they were transferred to the Amistad. From there, they were supposed to sail to a Cuban sugar plantation. The transaction was illegal. Most of the major slave destinations in North and South America had outlawed bringing in newly enslaved people. But since existing slave labor was still used in these areas, the illegal slave trade continued. On July 2nd, the African captives escaped their chains and set upon their captors before they could load their guns. They killed the ship's captain. The Africans demanded to be returned to Sierra Leone. The U.S. Navy intercepted the Amistad as it sailed up the U.S. coast. The Africans were thrown into prison and charged with murder. The case garnered national attention and made it all the way to the United States Supreme Court. Former President John Quincy Adams presented the defense for the accused. The court found in favor of the Africans. 35 were returned home. The others had died while incarcerated or at sea. The Amistad became the subject of a 1997 film by Steven Spielberg. And while the Amistad became famous, it was not the only one. Similar uprisings were attempted on hundreds of slave ships during this era.
1: Labor History in 2 brought to you by the Illinois Labor History Society and The Rick Smith Show. For more information, go to laborhistoryin2.com, like us on Facebook, and follow us on the Twitters at Labor History in 2.
2: You're listening to the American Democracy Minute, keeping your government by and for the people. June 25th, a Massachusetts federal court blocked portions of President Trump's executive order directing the U.S. Postal Service to verify a voter's citizenship before receiving or returning a mail-in ballot. August 24th, the U.S. Supreme Court's majority stayed that order, ruling the states had not yet been harmed. A First Circuit panel had upheld the lower court, and August 11th, the district court expanded the injunction nationwide. It blocked USPS from implementing the order's sections 2 and 3 and agreed states had been harmed because the election was imminent and they had already begun preparations. But in a 6-3 decision August 24th, the High Court's majority wrote that states were not harmed. Quote, "The hypothetical future harm that the states fear, the Secretary's implementation of Section 2, is far from certainly impending," unquote. The majority also said the Constitution's Elections Clause granting the states authority over elections, not the president, didn't apply. Quote, "This internal directive does not regulate the state's voter registration processes." Justice Jackson dissented, writing, "The court has held for a while now that even valid dissenting election-related legal claims can come too late. Today's revelation is that such claims can also come too early, never mind that an election is looming and related harms are presently occurring," unquote. I'm Brian Beal.
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4: It's Tuesday, August 25, 2026.
5: I think race could be a factor in terms of black communities, brown communities are often overlooked in tragic situations.
6: Residents of Gary, Indiana struggle after storm knocks out power for nearly 2 weeks. Massive wildfire outside of Reno, Nevada forces 90,000 people to evacuate. Plus,
7: as far as my administration is concerned, the fight for the future of the Boundary Waters is over.
6: Minnesota Governor Tim Walz signs ban on mining near pristine Boundary Waters Wilderness.
4: Good luck to him. All of those stories and more straight ahead from BradBlog.com. I'm Brad Friedman.
6: And I'm Desi Doyen.
4: Stand by for 6 minutes of independent green news, politics, analysis, and snarky comment.
7: These people can't manage a reflecting pool, so why would we think they could manage this mine?
4: Well, they can't, but I bet there's a few Trump donors who would like to try. This is your Green News Report.
8: I'm gonna soak up the sun.
4: Okay, Desi Doyen, kind of getting to that point where it feels like endless summer right around now. But what do you got for us today?
6: Well, first, it is an endless summer.
4: I knew it.
6: We've got another wave of prolonged extreme heat broiling the southern half of the U.S. Forecasters warn that some areas will not cool down overnight, with dangerously high overnight temperatures above 80 degrees. Hot overnights make it harder to cool down the human body, increasing the risk of heat-related illnesses and death. Numerous studies confirm that all over the world, nights are warming faster than days due to climate change, driven by humanity's burning of fossil fuels. In other news, residents of Northwest Indiana are still without electricity nearly 2 weeks after a deadly, historic storm struck Gary, Indiana on August 11th, causing widespread damage, downed trees, and power lines.
4: No power for 2 weeks. In this heat.
6: Yes. As we go to air, thousands of residents and businesses in the majority black city are still struggling without power amid the sweltering, humid August heat. On MS Now, Grammy award-winning rapper Freddie Gibbs, a native of Gary, linked the delay to race and chronic underfunding and state and federal neglect.
8: This isn't a problem that started with the storm. You know, we are a predominantly black city that, you know, tends to get ignored. And it's just sad that it takes a national crisis, you know, for us to, you know, get some type of attention whatsoever.
6: In Reno, Nevada, more than 90,000 people were forced to evacuate over the weekend from the fast-moving Hawk Fire that ignited over the weekend and quickly spread among extremely dry fuel and gale-force winds, destroying more than 30 homes. Mm. On Monday, officials said fire crews have gained some ground on the fire and that it was human-caused, but gave no specifics. The fire knocked out power to about 10,000 customers in 90-degree heat, underscoring once again that our infrastructure is not ready for 21st century climate impacts.
4: It has been extraordinarily dry in Nevada this summer.
6: Yes.
4: For a few years, in fact, but certainly over this summer. And the fact that they're having such trouble containing it really at all is kind of shocking after all of these days.
6: Yes. And over in Europe, historic unprecedented wildfires have exposed buried bombs and mines from World War I and II, and some of them have even exploded in the intense heat.
4: Yikes.
6: A new study finds that our new era of historic, massive, climate-intensified wildfires is permanently altering the makeup of forests in some regions. The researchers found that climate change is warming up and drying out forests faster than tree species can evolve in response to survive. Some forests never return after high-intensity wildfires sweep through, and in some areas, the trees are being permanently replaced by shrubs and chaparral.
4: Well, we didn't really need those trees anyway. Perfect opportunity to build new data centers.
6: Finally, Minnesota Governor Tim Walz last week issued an executive order to temporarily prohibit certain types of mining in the public's pristine Boundary Waters Canoe Area Wilderness. State agencies will halt all permitting of mining projects in the Rainy River Headwaters watershed and review existing leases to ensure the Boundary Waters is protected long term. The move comes after the Republican-controlled U.S. Congress overturned a 20-year mining ban in the area. Mining threatens the region's drinking water supply and its billion-dollar outdoor recreation sector. Here's Governor Walz.
7: As far as my administration is concerned, the fight for the future of the Boundary Waters is over. The verdict is in. The decision's been made. We will protect this place forever.
4: And so now what we've got here is a fight between the federal government, led by Donald J. Trump, and the state government, led by Tim Walz, who Donald Trump hates.
6: Maybe. It's temporary, but the next Minnesota governor will decide what happens next.
4: Mm-hmm. We'll keep our eyes on that. For much more on all of these stories and the ones we couldn't get to today, check out our website at greennews.bradblog.com. I'm Brad Friedman.
6: And I'm Desi Doyen.
4: And this has been your Green News Report.

They sing to the beat of the native drums, Titlia and the mellow steel guitar. She'll be coming around the old volcano.

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3: Thank you, Scott. Scott Van Dusen, ladies and gentlemen, welcome everybody to this part of Wednesday, the 26th of August, 2026. I hope your day has been successful. Not too much I can add to the passing of Dolly Parton. It was a real shock when I got the news yesterday afternoon. I knew, as most of us did, that she had had some physical issues that were being addressed by her doctor or doctors, but it was so quick. You enter the hospital, and 5 days later, you die of cancer is a jolt. It was very similar. I don't mean to compare my life or my former sister's life to Dolly Parton, but the same thing happened to my sister Jean. She entered the hospital on a Monday with complaints that she thought centered on her thyroid, and by Thursday she was dead of lung cancer. So I don't know how it happens that quickly, but it does happen. But Dolly Parton died yesterday in Nashville. She was 80. I couldn't help, as I listened to all the accolades and descriptions of what her life had been like, I couldn't help but compare it momentarily to this little Nazi son of a bitch, Charles Kirk. Remember him? The one who was shot dead while he was addressing a group of college students in Utah. I believe it was Utah, wasn't it? Charles Kirk was a lying Nazi prick. Dolly Parton, not only a talented musician and songwriter and storyteller, but she was a philanthropist. She was an advocate for literacy, an advocate for education, LGBTQ plus rights, healthcare, disaster relief. That was Dolly Parton. Can you imagine someone like this Charles Kirk corpse son of a bitch ever having done something like that? And when have you heard recently of a Christian member of the House or the Senate taking the same position on all these issues that Dolly Parton took? You can't think of one because there isn't one. She had a belief, apparently, that, quote, everybody should be treated with respect, end quote. Everybody should be treated with respect. Compare that statement to the garbage and the filth that comes out of the mouth of Donald Trump and the slime around him. Brian Seaver, who was Dolly Parton's head of security, also her nephew, he was the one who confirmed her death in a video message that was shared on her social media accounts, according to

these reports. And according to her biography, she was born January 19th, 1946, the fourth of Robert Lee and A.B. Lee Owen Parton's 12 children, in a one-room cabin on the banks of the Little Pigeon River in East Tennessee, and grew up in abject poverty. The shack that they lived in did not have plumbing or electricity. Anyway, the obituary shared by her nephew notes that she was preceded in death by her parents, as well as the person described as, quote, her beloved husband of 59 years, Carl Thomas Dean, who died last year, and that the family asked for donations, if someone is inclined to do that, to be made to Dolly Parton's Imagination Library. That was something that was inspired by her father's inability to read and write, just totally illiterate. And through that organization, Dolly Parton gifted more than 300 million books to children over the past 30 years. A lot of people obviously weighed in, celebrities, politicians. Ro Khanna, congressman from California, Democrat, said, quote, Dolly Parton could have retired long ago, having achieved greatness. Of course, she didn't. Rather than retiring, Representative Khanna noted, quote, she chose to continue her life pursuing the arts and pushing boundaries to advocate for inclusion, women's rights, children's literacy. Khanna said, Dolly touched countless hearts and will forever be remembered, end quote. Just a couple more of these, and then I'll have to move on, because it was very upsetting to me. I'm not a big fanboy for anybody, not really. There are certain aspects of the creativity that musicians or poets or writers or filmmakers have that this deep respect that I have for certain aspects of the creative arts. But I'm not someone who has some sort of a faux worship thing going for artists or writers or producers. Dolly Parton, to me, was just, I mean this exactly as it sounds, she was an incredibly decent human being. Here in the North Georgia Mountains, it's not too far from Pigeon Forge, Tennessee, where she was born and grew up, which doesn't mean anything. I just thought I would throw that in. But I'm familiar with the environment in which Dolly Parton spent her young years. And over the years, as I read more and more about her, occasionally someone would send me an article about her, I was fascinated by what she came from and what she became. Just incredible. Bernie Sanders wrote on social media, quote, Dolly Parton was one of the great entertainers of our era. She was not only a talented musician and songwriter, but a lifelong philanthropist, an advocate for literacy, education, LGBTQ rights, healthcare, disaster relief. Her music and humanity touched millions. She will be sorely missed, end quote. Would that we could say those kinds of things about the political leadership in this country, which we cannot, and I seriously question whether we ever will be able to again. Elizabeth Warren, Senator, Massachusetts, said, quote, Dolly Parton gifted the world with her talent and her heart, from supporting children, donating to science, investing in Tennessee, and giving us songs to sing our hearts out to. She made the world a better place. Thank you, Dolly, for leading with love. End quote. And keep in mind, of course, I'm sure you knew this, that Dolly Parton was a devout Christian. The kind of devout Christian that I absolutely have nothing but respect for. I may be an atheist, and I am.
I may think that religion is madness. But when you have a religion, any religion, in Dolly Parton's case, it was Christianity, that produces avatars or an avatar or a so-called messiah who states categorically, this is the way you should conduct yourself. And then people in our era now who trash that idea, who just spit on it, who vomit on it and act like little beast bastards out of hell. And then there's Dolly Parton, who lived her Christianity, truly lived her Christianity. Oh, my God. If the Speaker of the House, this little troll who wants to continuously claim that the United States is a Christian nation, if he would lead the country to act as Dolly Parton did in her personal life, well, maybe there would his claim would be valid. But the Speaker of the House is nothing but a fucking hypocrite and a little bastard troll who grins and shuffles and jives and looks for the hand of Christ, that would be Donald Trump, to come rest on his little head. North Carolina Governor, Democrat Josh Stein said, quote, Dolly Parton was so special, so universally loved. The first word that came to my mind just now was authentic, which is funny since she was well known for her big wigs and extravagant gowns, but she was always herself. Her music was powerful and moving, Stein went on. But her impact on the world was much greater, from providing kids free books to funding vaccine research and promoting tolerance. America lost one of our best today, end quote. Stein made that announcement yesterday. Funding vaccine research, promoting tolerance. Can you imagine such a thing in the age of this filthy pig Trump? Wow. Former Labor Secretary Robert Reich wrote on his blog, quote, Dolly Parton represented the very best in America. I think what I admire most was her empathy, the sentiment disparaged by Elon Musk. In fact, Reich said, to my mind, she was the human that embodied the exact opposite of Elon Musk. She felt the pain of those in poverty. She felt for women subordinated to patriarchy. She felt for working women, end quote. Imagine one of the so-called Christians who are governing this country saying anything remotely similar to this. Kentucky Governor Andy Beshear, another Democrat, Senate Minority Leader Chuck Schumer, House Speaker Nancy Pelosi, former, she called Dolly Parton, quote, a singular American icon whose extraordinary voice, joyful spirit, and generous heart brought light to millions and made America kinder and more hopeful, end quote. And it has to be noted, you probably already know this, I didn't, not until I started listening to the remembrances and accolades about Dolly Parton. But her stances on topics that the Christian devils in this country have made divisive, such as sponsoring LGBTQ rights and vaccine research, right? Those were a couple of her issues, but she openly avoided getting into political races. And she was also honored yesterday by various right-wing politicians and other figures, from cabinet members, federal lawmakers, and governors, to the filthy, stinking toilet rat whose ability to understand honor and decency on a scale of 0 to 1,000 would be absolute zero. And this filthy bastard Trump put on his Pravda social toy social media platform, quote, I am lowering the American flag throughout the United States for a 1 week period. Well, stick it in your ass, Trump. Why don't you just do 0.1% of what Dolly Parton advocated? But no, you like to suck up and worship. Not really, but this is what you claim to do to impress your Christian fascist supporting gang. Charles Kirk,
You could speak volumes about the glory and wonder of Charles Kirk and never once mention Dolly Parton, you thug. Well, while all this is going on, of course, these Christians in the House and the Senate are banning books, cutting programs for the working class, giving tax breaks to the ultra-rich, the ones that Jesus said easier for a camel to pass through the eye of a needle than a rich man to enter the gates of heaven. Melanie D'Arrigo, executive director of the Campaign for New York Health, which obviously is an organization in that state, she said, quote, Dolly Parton spent her life helping kids, helping marginalized communities, helping people in need, while entertaining millions of us. She never had to. She chose to. In a world of wannabe Donald Trumps, choose to be Dolly Parton. End quote. So I'll let that go. Just one last thing. Her sister, Dolly Parton's sister, Stella, she wrote in a post yesterday, that's according to Raw Story, who got a screenshot of it before it disappeared. But her sister, Dolly Parton's sister, Stella, unleashed a blistering stream of attacks against Trump in the days leading up to the country music legend's death, including a now-deleted attack shortly before the news of Dolly Parton's death hit us all. Stella Parton wrote in a post on Tuesday, quote, as a natural-born citizen of the United States of America, I do not support, nor do I agree with Trump or his deranged, ugly, nasty behavior. Many of us are disgusted and feel threatened by his actions and his cabinet, Republican sycophants, and the majority of the Supreme Court, end quote. And earlier, days earlier, before this tragedy was made evident to all of us, Stella Parton described Trump as a pimple and the Congress as pus. She wrote on August 20th, quote, we have a pimple in the White House and the pus in Congress do nothing beneficial for the citizens of this country. Strutting around with his female assistant carrying his diaper bag and soothing his every desire is gross and pathetic. He is an illegitimate president, end quote. Diaper bag. Jesus. And then this past Sunday, Stella Parton tossed another hand grenade at Trump. She also lashed out at the sycophantic little prick J.D. Vance and other MAGA allies of this administration. Stella wrote Trump, quote, Trump is not sundowning in the middle of the night. If so, what do we do about the liars enabling him like J.D. Vance? End quote. And she responded with the word evil. Stella did. Beneath a photograph of Trump, and compared him to being, quote, as bad as Netanyahu and Hitler if he isn't stopped. And she added, quote, get out and vote, people. Stella Parton, one of Dolly Parton's surviving siblings. So you can extrapolate from that it wasn't just Dolly Parton, but the whole family of white folk, what would have been referred to as white trash when they first, when the family first started to develop as a family because of where they lived and how they lived and the illiteracy that was so prominent in their family, white trash. But look what developed from that background. Well, anyway.
Speaking of school children and Dolly Parton, let me move on to the toilet rat and this crazy bitch, Linda McMahon, who is the Secretary of Education, the woman who used to work in the world wrestling world, and who knew that a publicist for her organization was bringing in young boys to watch the exhibitions and then sexually molesting them, and kept her filthy little mouth shut, and now she is Donald Trump's Secretary of Education. That Linda McMahon. So according to The Advocate, the toilet rat Linda McMahon turned a back-to-school celebration into a barrage of lies about transgender students, about education, about vaccines, in front of little kids. The Advocate reported it this way. President Donald Trump and Linda McMahon used a White House back-to-school celebration Monday to spread lies about transgender children and education in front of the students. Trump then inexplicably invited attendees to tour the construction of his ballroom. The Advocate goes on. School children made up half of the Rose Garden audience, according to the Press Pool report. The U.S. Army's rock band performed, and students from St. Francis Xavier Catholic Academy led the Pledge of Allegiance. Attendees included Arkansas Governor Sarah Huckabee Sanders, Nebraska Governor Jim Pillen, and House Education Chairman Tim Walberg. Trump, in his speech to the children, called the Biden-era education policy, quote, weaponized. And he added to the children, all false, quote, transgender insanity had been forced on children as young as four. He described watching an unnamed Democratic member of Congress defend transgender athletes on television and said he hoped Democrats continued. He said, quote, every public school in America is now on notice that if they tell a child that they're trapped in the wrong body, they're committing child abuse. None of that shit is true, but this is the filthy toilet rat Donald Trump speaking. Biden, no Biden policy forced children to identify as transgender, Jesus Christ. And the toilet rat cited no law because there is none, making affirmation abuse, not medical treatment. Abuse. There is no law that says if you have a conversation, a supportive conversation with a kid who is gender unsure, I don't know how else to put it. There's no law that says you now have violated some kind of stricture imposed by Congress or state governments or whatever. It's Donald Trump's addled fucking Swiss cheese brain that comes up with this shit. And then Linda McMahon repeated the lie because she's nothing but a sycophant. The lie that schools secretly transition children. Oh, really? They have and she said that the schools threatened their, Linda McMahon threatened the school's federal funding over what she called radical experiments. Jesus Christ. McMahon added this. This is a direct quote. After the Biden administration allowed schools to secretly transition students without parents' knowledge, President Trump is defending parental rights like never before. At his direction, we are working hand in hand with the Department of Justice to ensure no school district ever has more power over its children than their own parents. Oh, Jesus fucking Christ. Where do they come up with this? She added this, quote, we've exposed states like California for some of the most widespread offenses and put schools on notice. If they subject children to radical experiments and sideline parents, they will lose their federal funding. Never before have parents' rights been enforced at this scale, and parents are back in the driver's seat where they rightfully belong. What the fuck?
I mean, the woman must be a drug user. None of that shit is happening. The education department, the one that she supposedly runs, has identified no schools conducting medical experiments or medically transitioning students. Whoever wrote this shit for her to stand next to the toilet rat and spout it like a font of bullshit must hate her to say shit. The investigations by the education department concerning educators who respected students' rights and pronouns or who disclosed their gender identities without anyone telling them what to do, those educators are being investigated. How did you allow that child to stand there and say he's a she or they's a them or them's a there or up is down or right is left? Jesus Christ. A project report, it has a name, but it doesn't mean anything to me, found that 56% of transgender, non-binary, and gender-expansive students surveyed attended schools with a discriminatory policy. 61% of these kids experienced a negative event, usually anti-LGBTQ plus harassment. And 32% of these children recently missed school because they felt unsafe. This is Donald Trump and his education secretary. Compare any or all of that to anything and everything that Dolly Parton ever advocated and supported financially, and you'll come up with a pretty shocking result, I think, if you're conscious. All right, I'll be back after the break, and I hope you'll still be here. I'm Mike Malloy.

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0: 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Today on Code WAC, we're talking with Sally Greenberg, CEO of the National Consumers League, about the hidden costs of getting sick in America, the patients whose lives have been upended by medical debt, and why she believes the system is failing the people it's supposed to serve. Greenberg said one story in particular captures what's wrong with medical debt in America. It involves a patient who was sued by Johns Hopkins Hospital.
6: There's a woman named Lakeisha Spence who was featured in the Baltimore Sun article, and she lives very close to Hopkins. She learned that her bank account and paychecks were placed on a legal hold by a law firm that was representing Johns Hopkins, over $5,000 in unpaid medical bills. So that's a tiny amount. She works as a security guard for $15 an hour. And she checked her account. She thought she had $152 in it. So you can imagine this is a person of very limited means. And she found out that the law firm had taken all of her money from the account, and now she was facing bankruptcy.
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7: I'm Rick Smith, and this is Labor History in 2. On this day in labor history, the year was 1819. That was the day that Alan Pinkerton was born in Glasgow, Scotland. His father was a policeman who died while Alan was a boy. This left the family in poverty. As a young man, he became involved in the Chartism movement. This reform movement hoped to expand the political rights of the working class in Great Britain. Alan had to flee his homeland to avoid arrest because of his involvement. This led him to Chicago. It is a great historic irony that Alan Pinkerton came to the United States because of his involvement in a working class cause. Today, Pinkertons are often considered some of the greatest armed foes against unionism in U.S. labor history. In Chicago, Pinkerton became involved in law enforcement and then formed his own detective agency. The Pinkerton National Detective Agency made its name working against railway thefts, but it became most notorious for opposing the labor movement. Pinkerton's spies infiltrated labor meetings for company owners, worked as hired guns to stop union organizing, and protected strikebreakers. Alan Pinkerton died in 1884 and passed the agency on to his sons. During the 1890s, there were more Pinkertons and reserves than the standing army of the United States. One of the most famous battles between Pinkertons and workers occurred at the 1892 strike against Carnegie Steel in Homestead, Pennsylvania. There, seven workers and two Pinkertons were killed. The event inspired a song by William W. Delaney. The lyrics included the lines, quote, God help them tonight in their hour of affliction, praying for him who they'll ne'er see again. Hear the poor orphans tell their sad story. Father was killed by a Pinkerton man. For more information, go to laborhistoryin2.com. 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
8: Welcome back. U.S. Congressman Greg Kassar a few days ago, repeated his demand for the Toilet Rats administration to close the Immigration Detention Center in southern Texas. This is the one that in Dilley, Texas, it's referred to as the Family Residential Center. Christ. This is the center where thousands of children over the past 18 months have been held. These are children, according to Kassar, who, quote, should be playing soccer, going to school, living their lives, not being arrested on the streets, end quote. Last week, one of the newest detainees was a 5-year-old kid named Liam Tadeo. Kassar demanded the release of at least 112 children who are being held at this gulag, at this Auschwitz-type place in Dilley, Texas, outside San Antonio. And Kassar demanded that a few days after young Liam Tadeo was abducted along with his father by Gestapo ICE agents during a traffic stop in Austin, Texas. This youngster, Liam, and his father were on their way to Liam's soccer game. This is a few days before he was set to start kindergarten, when they were arrested and taken to the detention center. This horror chamber, commonly known simply as Dilley, is a for-profit center run by a filthy fucking fascist Christian-owned organization called Core Civic. That organization has come under scrutiny because of reports of medical neglect, poor conditions for the dozens of families detained there, food that is, you've heard this before, food that is infested with vermin, mold, water that stinks. Kassar, who is chair of the Congressional Progressive Caucus, said, quote, Liam should be starting kindergarten this week. Instead, he's sitting in a trailer prison right now in Dilley, Texas. This would be unspeakable shit. I realize the history of this country, the United States, is replete with instances of horror. Treated in the name of the U.S. government or the name of Christian religion, people who have been treated like vermin, whether they were black folk or Native American people or poor people or people of color, whomever. I understand that history. But goddammit, this is the year 2026, right? Aren't we all enlightened now? Don't we understand how horrifying this kind of shit really is? Well, the quick answer to that is no, we're not. Lydia Terrazas, a woman who works for Univision Television Network, posted a video on social media showing 5-year-old Liam crying during his arrest. 5-year-old kid crying during his arrest. Ms. Terrazas, Lydia Terrazas said this, quote, Liam has been living in the United States most of his life. I just want you to see him. I want you to look at his face. I can't even imagine what he was feeling in this moment. He's crying. He looks at his dad while surrounded by immigration officers, end quote. Ms. Terrazas of the Univision Television Network and Representative Kassar both noted that Tadeo, Liam, has the same name as another five-year-old boy, Liam Ramos, who also was abducted by ICE in Minnesota back in January as he was returning home from preschool. You remember that photo? He was coming home with his father, and then images of this little boy wearing a blue bunny hat, carrying a Spider-Man backpack. We all saw that. It was circulated widely online. And there was all sorts of outrage about this little boy, the one in Minnesota. And his abduction happened around the same time that two U.S. citizens were shot dead on the streets of Minneapolis by these federal thugs, Trump's private army. A federal judge ordered the release of this young boy, Liam Ramos, and his father in February. And now they're involved in fighting a ruling by the fucking toilet rat and his Gestapo to deport them. They're not in a prison right now, but Trump is trying to throw them out of the country because he is a racist, slimy, goddamn pig. Liam Tadeo's aunt, a woman named Patricia Resendez, posted a fundraiser on GoFundMe asking the community to, quote, help secure the release of my nephew, end quote. Oh, my God. I'm talking that was posted for this young boy who was snatched. Tadeo. Liam Tadeo. Not the little boy from Minneapolis. Ms. Resendez wrote this, quote, the detention of Liam and my brother-in-law was cruel. They are not criminals. They were simply on their way to a soccer match. Liam is a beautiful, intelligent, and big-hearted little boy. My sister, that would be his mother, is devastated, and so are we. Liam was detained right in front of my son, his cousin. My son told me that the ICE agents said to Liam, you can't escape. So we appreciate any help you can provide, end quote. And, of course, the American press, including Newsweek, Univision, various television networks, were requesting information about Liam Tadeo's detention and, of course, no answer from Department of Homeland Security, run by a crazy fucking bum, and ICE, Trump's private police force. However, according to Common Dreams, Department of Homeland Security recently told an Austin television station, Fox 7, that it would continue. DHS would continue ramping up deportation operations in the Texas capital, Austin. While DHS asserted that, quote, being in detention is a choice, end quote. The choice being you can, this euphemism is just gagging, you can self-deport. If you don't have American citizenship, if you're in the process of working your way up to that point, if you're here legally, but you're not a citizen, if you're here on a green card, if you're here on a work permit, whatever, you can either self-deport or wind up in one of these fucking gulags run by Trump's secret police. Jesus Christ. And in spite of the toilet rat's persistence, his claim that undocumented immigrants should self-deport, Alabama.com, which is a news-gathering organization in that state, reported on a Venezuelan family who attempted to return to their home country. So they went to an ICE check-in appointment as part of the process of getting their free airline ticket back to the home country. And were detained, snatched, and taken to Dili, where they've been held for more than a month. So this idea of self-detaining is another one of Trump's filthy, fucking disgusting lies. And that family's seven-year-old daughter has appealed to Senator Katie Britt, Republican of Alabama. You remember her, the big-ass Christian bitch who gave the other speech, State of the Union response, when Joe Biden, I think it was Joe Biden's last response, Katie Britt, who the Christians posed her in a kitchen, which is appropriate. And this is, what's his name, Representative, I forget his name. It's his wife. And she is the chair, Katie Britt is the chair of a Senate subcommittee on Homeland Security Appropriations. Anyway, little Liam Tadeo, the one I'm talking about here, was detained a day before the judge of the district court in Los Angeles ordered a new oversight effort at Dilley and other detention facilities in Texas and California where kids are being held. Children are being held. Children arrested by thugs, goons, big boys, big brave fuckers, snatching kids off the street and putting them in detention. This judge, Dolly M. G., found that the children at Dilley have likely been forced to live in unsafe temperatures, inadequate sleeping quarters, without basic hygiene products like soap. This is what we do now. This is what the United States does now. And it's being done, gentle listener, in our name. Donald Trump and the slime that operate for him are doing this. They're especially, and the architect for all this, I was going to say, especially this little Nazi fucker, Stephen Miller, the little Nazi Jew who has come up with all of this, even during Trump's first term. Get the kids. Snatch the kids. I know, because my family history includes kids being snatched in Eastern Europe and sent to Auschwitz and Dachau and eventually fucking burned alive. Really, Stephen Miller? You slimy bastard, you. But this is his brainchild, Stephen Miller's. And, of course, the toilet rat, being the ignorant savage that he is, he just, oh, yeah, that's a good idea, okay. And this court, the district court in Los Angeles, the judge there is Dolly G., she found that the government, the toilet rat, may be keeping inaccurate records regarding the length of children's detention. Maybe. Well, she has to put it that way because she doesn't have absolute proof in front of her. The law says that children cannot be held in immigration detention for longer than 20 days. Oh, Christ. Over the past year, attorneys for these children who have been detained at Dilley, that's about 1,500 children. These attorneys have found that these kids have been held at the facility for much longer than 20 days. So who is enforcing the law? Who is saying to this little Nazi fucker, Stephen Miller, and this ignorant savage, Donald Trump, and the rest of these beast bastards who are running this country, who's saying to them, you're breaking the law, and there's a consequence for breaking the law? Who is locking them up? Who is putting handcuffs on these fuckers? Who is perp walking them into a goddamn van to be taken away to prison? Who's doing that? Nobody. Nobody. Which means that it is acceptable to do this. I don't think it's acceptable, do you? Some of this stuff is very difficult to come to terms with. Well, I don't think you or I or people like us And by like us, I mean just normal goddamn people who have a normal sense of decency. I don't think we could ever come to terms with this. I mean, how would you do that? I don't care if you're Jew, Christian, Muslim, Buddhist. If you really believe the teachings of your religion, how could you ever possibly accept what is going on in this country being done to people who have come here looking for solace, peace, a job, sanctuary, love, hope? It's just... Well, you know what it is. Now, moving on to another thing this filthy toilet rat has decided to do. According to the Daily Beast, the toilet rat has a plan to avoid the wipeout for the Republican Party in the midterms. And what he's doing is trying to turn November's elections into a referendum on himself. What the fuck? That's according to a report that the Beast is reporting on. The toilet rat is hoping to use this war chest that he has that was used to get Lindsey Graham Cracker's sister elected, get Lindsey Graham Cracker's sister through the Republican primary in South Carolina. South Carolina being a blood red state will then make her the senator from South Carolina, there's no question. But the toilet rat has a $400 million war chest from his super PAC, which is MAGA Incorporated. And the plan is to buy a series of television ads that supposedly highlights what he considers to be the achievements of his second term. And this is designed to give these Christian devils who are trying to keep control of the House and the Senate a boost. I got a boost for you, you bastards. During an Oval Office meeting earlier this month, according to the Daily Beast, the toilet rat detailed his plans to fully put himself into the Republican Party's midterm campaign. Now, some of these Christian devil Republican strategists are concerned about whether that's a good idea. Jesus. Given the fact that the toilet rat has the worst approval ratings ever. Maybe not ever, but certainly not something that the toilet rat is happy with, I wouldn't think. Although he says that all these ratings, all these different pollings are all bullshit, that his internal polling within his slime-infested group in the White House and the people who work for him, his polling is hitting 80% approval. Jesus Christ, it sounds like Stalin. As you know, the Christian Fascist Party is expected to lose control of the House in the midterms because of what the filthy toilet rat is doing to this country. And this cost of living crisis, which is exactly what it is felt by tens of millions of us, made worse by this dumb bastard's tariffs and his war in Iran. It means that the Senate could also be in play for Democrats in November. One can hope, right? If the Democrats, regardless of your feeling about the Democrats, and I share this sense of uncertainty, but if the Democrats don't get control, then it's all over. I mean, you know this as well as I do. Trump will take that as an affirmation of his disgusting self and his abusive power, and he will push it to the limits. We have got to end this son of a bitch's control over the legislative branch, and the only way to do that is for the Democrats to get control of both houses of party, houses of Congress. And his plan, according to the Daily Beast, his plan to spend this $500 million that he has gotten from his billionaire friends to continue this march toward fascism. His plan is to pay for a series of television bullshit commercials that will highlight what he claims is an improving economy, a decline in fentanyl deaths. What the fuck does that have to do with him? Hardline immigration policies. What? Jesus Christ. So, and some other things that this stupid toilet rat thinks should make people stand back in awe and go, oh, I didn't know our beloved president had done all that. But that kind of attitude is not being reflected in polls or recognized by voters. I mean, we may be ignorant about certain issues, but we're not stupid. And according to the Beast, the president even instructed those at the Oval Office meeting to find videos of him hyping himself up as examples of what to promote in the ads. According to a source at The Atlantic, he said, quote, go look at the clips. I cite accomplishments all the time. And the main thing that this dumb bastard points to as a sign of his astute leadership is the stock market. The highs that the stock market has gotten to, which the stock market is heading for a crash that's going to make Black Friday in 1929 or Black Monday look like, I don't know, a course adjustment. That's what I've read from experts who say the American stock market indexes right now are at a level that are unsustainable, along with the fact that we are now $34 trillion as a country in debt. But what the stock market indicates to the people who are playing the stock market isn't necessarily felt at the grocery store or the gas pumps. It isn't. Well, any midterm election is expected to be difficult for the whatever administration is in power. But this one is going to be considered a referendum on the Christian Fascist Party. And while that's the case, the toilet rat has made it explicit how much he wants the election in November to reflect on him. Jesus Christ. At a South Carolina rally last week for now Senator, Senator-elect hopeful, she's not Senator-elect right now, Darlene Graham, he said, quote, what I really want you to do is pretend, please, that I'm on the ballot. Just come and vote. It's so important. Just say that I'm on the ballot one more time. And, of course, that went over very well with the dumb fuckers who attended a Darlene Graham rally. You know, to stand there and listen to this lying, murderous son of a bitch, this rapist, this thug, this convicted felon, and then walk away from a rally where this senile fucker is speaking and say, yeah, I really love my president. I'm going to do what he said. I don't get that. And then in a statement after that, one of Trump's bitches at the White House, one of his spokes bitches, this little shit is named Olivia Wales. She said that Trump, quote, is cleaning up Joe Biden's mess. There's a great story to tell because the United States of America has never been stronger than under Mr. Trump's leadership. End quote. Leadership. I don't know what the fuck Olivia Wales did before she decided to become a first-class whore for Donald Trump and a liar and a thug. I bet she's a Christian, though. You think? Yeah, she is. And as a Christian, wouldn't you think, at least I remember from Sunday school when I was a kid, thou shalt not lie, thou shalt not, you know, bear false witness, do unto others as you would have other, blah, blah, blah. You know, all that stuff. And I really thought, as a kid, I've said this before, I thought that the people trying to teach me this stuff were sincere. I thought that the Sunday school teachers and the reverends of the churches I attended were honest believers in what they were talking about. And to some extent, back then, all those decades ago, they probably were. But today, the Christian religion has become nothing but a political and financial hustle, a con game, a total fucking con game. Yes, there are congregations and pastors out there who are part of the Christian faith who haven't completely given themselves over to this bullshit. But they are the exceptions that prove the rule. There is no question about that. What a shame. All right, subscribers and listeners and Patreon supporters, anyone who happened to drop by tonight, thank you for tuning in. I would ask for your financial support by going to MikeMalloy.com. I definitely need it. Oh, boy. Subscribers, your little daily bonus is coming soon. Everybody else, I hope to see you again tomorrow, okay? So please stay safe and take care. Keep it lit, all right? I'm Mike Malloy.

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0: Here to set you free. How you doing? Happy Friday, TGIF. And we are also thankful not only that it's Friday, but we have our guest joining us in this hour. And he is currently serving as Assistant Director of the Health, Safety, and Environment Department for the United Steelworkers. Tom Duffy is our guest, and he has more than three decades of experience as a steelworker and over 20 years as a union health and safety advocate. He brings deep, practical expertise to his work protecting workers across various industries. Now, prior to his current role, he worked for major steel producers, including LTV Steel and U.S. Steel. And since joining the United Steelworkers Health, Safety, and Environment Department back in 2018, he has led and participated in investigations of workplace injuries and fatalities throughout the country, helping drive improvements in safety standards and accountability. He's also a veteran of the Persian Gulf War. Thank you for your service, Tom. Bringing a lifelong commitment to service, discipline, and leadership to his work on behalf of workers. And because my mother's maiden name is Duffy, Tom and I have decided we are cousins. Follow the USW on Facebook, Instagram, and X using the handle at Steelworkers. And visit their website at usw.org. Also, be sure to check them out on Blue Sky, where the handle is at steelworkers.bsky.social. Tom, thank you for joining us, and glad to have you with us. Workers' Memorial Day is coming up. We forget that it's not just wages, it's not just pensions, it's not just vacations, but it's health and safety that workers must fight, and how these workers must fight for that. And Workers' Memorial Day is a good time to remember that and to discuss it here today. So we're glad to have you with us. First of all, it's coming up April 28th next week. For listeners who may not be familiar, can you explain to people watching and listening what this day is about and why it still matters so much today in 2026?
1: Yeah, well, Workers' Memorial Day is about really remembering and also recommitting our efforts to fight for workers and their safe jobs. On April 28, 1971, the OSH Act, or the Occupational Safety and Health Act, took effect, promising every worker the fundamental right to a safe job. So the law was won through relentless advocacy, exposing work-related deaths, diseases, and injuries, organizing for safer working conditions, and demanding government action. So for decades, unions and allies have fought to turn that promise into a reality, winning protections and regulations that have saved lives. So that's what Workers' Memorial Day is about. In my current position, one of the bad things that we have to deal with is death and serious injury. And we do that quite a bit. You know, we travel the U.S. We also cover Canada to deal with a lot of workplace injuries and accidents. So, it's important for us to reflect on the workers who have passed. Also, to take a look at how we can actually prevent those accidents from happening. So that's what Workers' Memorial Day is.
0: Well, you read my mind, Tom, because, you know, you have spent decades in this field. And when you mention workers being killed, we know that workers are injured. We know that workers have been made sick on the job, right, to various things they're exposed to. And I think people forget, thank you for bringing that up, that workers have lost their lives.

0: lives, not just injured, not just being sick on the job. In 2026, how big of a problem is that still in America today? You would think it wouldn't be, but it still is, right?
1: Oh, it's terrible. I mean, I have to be honest. And each day, more than 380 workers are killed on the job. More than 8,600 suffer injury and illness because of dangerous working conditions that are preventable. Every year, that equals to well over 100,000 workers that are killed on the job, and millions more that are injured or made ill because of their jobs. So yeah, it's very serious. It's something that continues to happen, and I think it's a never-ending fight that we'll never get through, but we will always fight.
0: When you look at, I mean, in 2026, there are so many gains that have been made by the United Steelworkers and other unions for workers throughout the country over the years and the decades you've spent at the USW and in this field yourself. Do you think it's because that corporations just find more loopholes to screw their employees, or is it that the equipment becomes, so much more advanced and therefore it ups the potential for death? Because you would think it would be the other way around, right? You would think with advancement in technology, people would be safer. There would be less accidents. There would be less deaths.
1: You know, I think it's a little bit of both, depending on the workplace you go into. Each company's different, right? The amount of money they have available, their commitment to safety is different, depending on some of them are actually pretty good to work with. You know, there's a lot of them out there that aren't. You know, they're pushing profit over safety and health, and we have these accidents. And yeah, equipment has been updated. You look at some of our mining. We do have a lot of miners. We have over 20,000 miners actually that we represent. But when you look at the types of equipment that are out there now, you know, drillers that are capable of producing a lot more, much more powerful, that produce a lot more dust. You know, so there's machines out there that are capable of doing a lot more. But ultimately, at the end of the day, that doesn't mean there shouldn't be a guard on that piece of equipment to protect somebody from putting their hands or any part of their body into it, right? So safety is kind of safety no matter what, no matter how good we get. I think some of the things that we're seeing as far as health and safety goes are from some of the deregulation stuff that's been happening in the new administration, as well as previous administrations.
0: Would you say there's, not one reason, but if you have, what is the main or the, the majority of deaths are caused by what on the workplace, in the
1: And
0: field?
1: that is kind of across the board as well, right? I mean, and USW reported, I mean, a lot of it's mobile equipment, you know, but, you know, I could go in a workplace and it could be, you know, confined space. It could be lockout, tagout. I had two fatalities that I investigated, actually three that I investigated within the last year that were related to lockout, tagout, you know, and making sure that the energy was controlled and people were protected from the unexpected startup and release of stored energy. So, you know, it just depends on the workplace. And I would say it's kind of a mix across the board. I can't say you can put your finger on one thing that's killing everyone.
0: Now, this day also marks the anniversary of the Occupational Safety and Health Act. From your perspective, have we made progress, or do you think that the progress we made, that we're seeing some of that progress start to slip right now? Because you mentioned deregulation in this administration, but you said there have been in prior administrations. So do you think, we've come out ahead at this point, or is the progress we made, have we started to slip? Are we going backward?
1: You know, I think we were in a good place. You know, if you look at the current situation we're in this administration, OSHA now has the lowest number of inspectors in the agency's 55-year history. And I'll say that again because I think it's important to note. OSHA now has the lowest number of inspectors in the agency's 55-year history, right? So fewer inspections or inspectors means less independent oversight and accountability. It has less. Or it has contributed to record low workplace inspections. You know, they've withdrawn job offers for mine safety inspectors and the leases for MSHA and OSHA field offices. Labor dispute resolution capacity has been cut through reductions in federal mediation and conciliation service. So there's been a lot of cuts. There's been cuts to NIOSH. There was about an 85% reduction in NIOSH, the National Institute of Occupational Safety and Health. And so a lot of the work that they've done has changed. There was a lot of folks that left MSHA, or excuse me, NIOSH because of that. The programs that were affected were their respirator certification that relied on by firefighters, healthcare workers, construction, manufacturing, many other USW covered workplaces. The cost of workers' health surveillance or coal workers' health surveillance programs, occupational health and surveillance that tracks fatalities, injuries, and illnesses that supports OSHA's investigations. We had health hazard evaluations used by dangerous industries that were kind of done away with or kind of pushed to the side. Training for occupational health and safety professionals, mine safety and health research, energy worker programs, quite a bit. World Trade Center health programs, those have all been cuts. And there's been, a lot that's been affected by those.
0: We're going to take a break. When we come back, I'm going to ask your personal thoughts about Workers' Memorial Day. And we're going to talk about in this administration, because you talk about deregulation, we're going to talk about some of those rollbacks and some of those policy changes when we come back right after this. I'm Leslie Marshall. Tom Duffy is joining us, currently serving as Assistant Director of the Health, Safety, and Environment Department for the USW. Check them out on Facebook, on Instagram, on X. Follow them there using the handle @steelworkers. Visit their website, plethora of information at usw.org. And be sure to follow them on Blue Sky as well. Their handle there at steelworkers.bsky.social. I'm Leslie Marshall, back with Mr. Tom Duffy and you right after this.
2: When most Americans...
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9: Hospital.
10: There's a woman named Lakeisha Spence who was featured in the Baltimore Sun article, and she lives very close to Hopkins. She learned that her bank account and paychecks were placed on a legal hold by a law firm that was representing Johns Hopkins, over $5,000 in unpaid medical bills. So that's a tiny amount. She works as a security guard for $15 an hour, and she checked her account. She thought she had $152 in it. So you can imagine, this is a person of very limited means, and she found out that the law firm had taken all of her money from the account, and now she was facing bankruptcy.
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9: On this day in labor history, the year was 1819. That was the day that Alan Pinkerton was born in Glasgow, Scotland. His father was a policeman who died while Alan was a boy. This left the family in poverty. As a young man, he became involved in the Chartism movement. This reform movement hoped to expand the political rights of the working class in Great Britain. Alan had to flee his homeland to avoid arrest because of his involvement. This led him to Chicago. It is a great historic irony that Alan Pinkerton came to the United States because of his involvement in a working class cause. Today, Pinkertons are often considered some of the greatest armed foes against unionism in U.S. labor history. In Chicago, Pinkerton became involved in law enforcement and then formed his own detective agency. The Pinkerton National Detective Agency made its name working against railway thefts. But it became most notorious for opposing the labor movement. Pinkerton's spies infiltrated labor meetings for company owners, worked as hired guns to stop union organizing, and protected strike breakers. Alan Pinkerton died in 1884 and passed the agency on to his sons. During the 1890s, there were more Pinkertons and reserves than the standing army of the United States. One of the most famous battles between Pinkertons and workers occurred at the 1892 strike against Carnegie Steel in Homestead, Pennsylvania. There, 7 workers and 2 Pinkertons were killed. The event inspired a song by William W. Delaney. The lyrics included the lines, quote, "God help them tonight in their hour of affliction, praying for him who they'll ne'er see again. Hear the poor orphans tell their sad story. Father was killed by a Pinkerton man." For more information, go to laborhistoryin2.com, like us on Facebook, follow us on Twitter at laborhistoryin2.

0: We are back. We are me, Leslie Marshall, and our guest, Tom Duffy, Assistant Director of the Health, Safety, and Environment Department for the USW. 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Tom, thank you for holding. Welcome back. When you personally think, Tom, about Workers' Memorial Day, what comes to mind from your experience in the field?
1: Well, a lot of it comes through, you know, the investigations that we've had. You know, my experience working in a lot of our workplaces, friends that have been killed in the workplace that I had personally that I know didn't make it home to their families, that, you know, and I still talk to families today and I see the impacts that that's had on their families, on their children, on their grandchildren, and how things have changed so much in their lives. So those are the things I think impact me the most. Those are the things I think of. But I also think of, you know, that just shows how much more we need to fight. We need to educate. We need to get our workers on board. And we need to make sure that, you know, not only with, you know, federal standards, we're also looking at union and negotiating better health and safety language in our contracts.
0: Absolutely. Well, let's talk about some of those rollbacks, some of those policy changes during this administration, the Trump administration. You know, we're going to, you know, the policy decisions on worker safety from this administration. There are people out there that say that it's been disastrous, right? So, one, would you agree that it's been disastrous? And what are some of the most concerning rollbacks that you've seen in this area during this administration?
1: Well, I definitely say it's been a disaster because, you know, and we start talking about, again, I spoke a little bit about NIOSH, you know, a lot of those programs, those researchers that have research going on, when they cut funding to those, a lot of that goes right out the window. You know, when you lay people off, they move on. You get a lot of that experience that doesn't come back. And ultimately, it just cuts the amount of support that our workers have out in the workplace. I'd say one of the things that, you know, really bothered us was the standard for silica. You know, we the current administration halted enforcement of MSHA's new silica standard. Right. It was just days before it took effect. The standard would have cut the permissible exposure limit to silica in half. There's been a freeze on rules that are not yet in effect, plus a requirement to repeal many of the existing rules when issuing a new one, right? So they say if you issue a new standard, right, you have to get rid of 10. You know, those are the kind of things that are coming out of this administration. There have been proposals to eliminate or weaken over 40 OSHA and MSHA standards.
0: When we hear this, let's make it real for the people listening, the people watching. When rules around things like you just mentioned, silica or asbestos or heat protections are delayed or weakened, what does that actually mean for workers on the job day to day?
1: It means there's no enforcement. You know, OSHA comes in, they're the enforceable agency, there's standards put in place. Companies are supposed to abide by those standards. Those standards have been put together in a way that allowed public comment. They allowed the union to comment, you know, all industries to comment and give their input. And that's how those standards are put together, because we're looking at it in a way that encompasses everyone and allows that work to be done in the safest way. So when we roll back those standards, there's no oversight. And what we found is when there's no oversight, employers tend to roll back and go the easiest path for profit. And that's what it comes down to. So when we cut standards and we reduce standards and we eliminate things and there's no guardrails put in place, more workers die.
0: Yeah. And you know, I am not in that industry, obviously, you know, I'm in media, you know, and politics. But I have to say, I learned a lot after the fires here in California. My home was damaged badly in the Eaton Canyon fire. And when we first came back to the house, I had a mask on. And within less than 5 minutes, I was outside vomiting. I had blurry vision. I had a headache because I had been exposed to huge amounts of asbestos, because there's tons of asbestos in the smoke that the fire carries with it as it burns through plastics and homes and other things. And, you know, I never knew about this. And I honestly do think when we have these conversations, I think back to just a few minutes how sick I felt, how sick these workers must feel being exposed to this stuff. And like you said, it can lead to death, or it can lead not to, you know, death right away, but you know, cancer and a very painful living or existing, barely existing for these individuals.
1: Absolutely. And that's a lot of what we deal with. I mean, and asbestos is one of the things they tried to roll back standards on. They eliminating medical exams for workers who wear respirators, weakening chemical protections, the stripping the OSHA coverage from workers in inherently risky jobs and those exposed to obvious hazards, proposals that increase risk in specific sectors like high line speeds and poultry, meat packing, weaker radiation exposure requirements at nuclear sites, and changes to rules meant to prevent chemical accidents. So there's a laundry list of things, and you know, asbestos is another big one, but we've known about asbestos for quite a long time now. We know it's hazardous. You know, when I speak to, you know, some of the older, I consider OGs, which I guess I am myself now, but some of the people that I was mentored by, they talked about back when they didn't know asbestos was hazardous to you and how they wrapped pipe with asbestos and the PCBs and the different things that they didn't know about. But we know now. There's a clear understanding about, I mean, watch your TV every day, right? You mentioned asbestos. There's something on TV. There's some lawsuit or some attorney talking about how you can get some type of compensation for your loved one who has cancer or something from asbestos. So, you know, for us to be fighting to keep those rules in place or to strengthen those rules and have pushback, you know, it's a head scratcher a lot of times, and it makes you think, you know, who do we really care about? Are we looking at the workers or are we looking at profits?
0: No, you know, absolutely. And, you know, to your point, when I first got out of college, I was going to be a lawyer, and I decided very fast against that. But I was working at a law firm, and my job was I had to stay late because I had to call people on the West Coast. I was living in Boston on the East Coast, and I was calling people who were retired, and they were having a lot of respiratory issues, and it was because of asbestos. So this was a law firm, and they were, and I'd have to do this like medical exam on the phone, in a sense, you know what I mean, a questionnaire. My own grandfather actually was contacted. He was a sheet metal worker, and he had been exposed. And you know, I remember taking him for his B reader, you know, appointments at the doctor, so that they could see, you know, what was going on in the lungs. But it's like you said, we've known about this for, you know, a very long time. There's also been a push to eliminate regulations more broadly. From your perspective, what's the danger in that kind of approach when it comes to workplace safety?
1: Well, I think, you know, removal in any form is really tough, right? I mean, it's all gonna kind of go back to the same thing. Less protection
0: Tom,
1: for
0: hold that
1: workers.
0: thought. I'm sorry. I was so interested. I forgot we're doing a show here. We got to take a break. We'll be right
1: Okay.
0: back. I apologize for interrupting. We'll be back with Tom Duffy. I'll re-ask the question again, and we will continue our conversation. In the meantime, check out usw.org. Follow them on Facebook, X, and Instagram at Steelworkers, and on Blue Sky at steelworkers.bsky.social. Tom Duffy, Assistant Director of the Health, Safety, and Environment Department for the United Steelworkers, is our guest. Back with him and you right after this.
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2: 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Greenberg said one story in particular captures what's wrong with medical debt in America. It involves a patient who was sued by Johns Hopkins Hospital.
4: There's a woman named Lakeisha Spence who was featured in the Baltimore Sun article, and she lives very close to Hopkins. She learned that her bank account and paychecks were placed on a legal hold by a law firm that was representing Johns Hopkins, over $5,000 in unpaid medical bills. So that's a tiny amount. She works as a security guard for $15 an hour. And she checked her account. She thought she had $152 in it. So you can imagine this is a person of very limited means. And she found out that the law firm had taken all of her money from the account, and now she was facing bankruptcy.
2: Get the full Code WAC story on ProgressiveVoices.com and on the PV app. Catch all our episodes by subscribing to Code WAC wherever you find your podcasts. 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
5: I'm Rick Smith, and this is Labor History in 2. On this day in labor history, the year was 1819. That was the day that Alan Pinkerton was born in Glasgow, Scotland. His father was a policeman who died while Alan was a boy. This left the family in poverty. As a young man, he became involved in the Chartism movement. This reform movement hoped to expand the political rights of the working class in Great Britain. Alan had to flee his homeland to avoid arrest because of his involvement. This led him to Chicago. It is a great historic irony that Alan Pinkerton came to the United States because of his involvement in a working class cause. Today, Pinkertons are often considered some of the greatest armed foes against unionism in U.S. labor history. In Chicago, Pinkerton became involved in law enforcement and then formed his own detective agency. The Pinkerton National Detective Agency made its name working against railway thefts, but it became most notorious for opposing the labor movement. Pinkerton's spies infiltrated labor meetings for company owners, worked as hired guns to stop union organizing, and protected strike breakers. Alan Pinkerton died in 1884 and passed the agency on to his sons. During the 1890s, there were more Pinkertons and reserves than the standing army of the United States. One of the most famous battles between Pinkertons and workers occurred at the 1892 strike against Carnegie Steel in Homestead, Pennsylvania. There, 7 workers and 2 Pinkertons were killed. The event inspired a song by William W. Delaney. The lyrics included the lines, quote, "God help them tonight in their hour of affliction, praying for him who they'll ne'er see again. Hear the poor orphans tell their sad story. Father was killed by a Pinkerton man." For more information, go to laborhistoryin2.com. Like us on Facebook. Follow us on Twitter at laborhistoryin2.
0: And we are back. Tom Duffy is joining us, currently serving as Assistant Director of Health, Safety, and Environment for the department, that department at the United Steelworkers. 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Follow them there. Tom, thank you for holding. Welcome back. I apologize. I had to jump in. And I had asked you that they're about a push to eliminate regulations more broadly. And from your perspective, what's the danger in that kind of approach when it comes to workplace safety?
1: I think it all comes back to the same thing. When enforcement shrinks, protection stall, transparency disappears, and the result is predictable. I think there's more injuries, more illnesses, and more deaths that happen, that occur. And, you know, the more you remove, the more problems we're going to have, the more deaths on the job you're going to see. And the bad part is a lot of those are chronic illnesses that you don't see until many years after someone retires and they want to enjoy their life. And that's when you see a lot of the companies say that you didn't get that here. You know, so I think the chronic illnesses are another big thing we don't talk enough about.
0: Yeah, I just don't understand how some of these people sleep at night. You know what I mean? I understand they like money. I like money. Don't you like money? I like money, right? But there's a point where how much money can you have? You know, you got to go to sleep with a clear conscience. What kind of example is setting for children? And think about those are human beings. And those people, you wouldn't have the money you have without all those people working so hard to build your product, to make your product. I don't get it. I couldn't live with myself, you know? I mean, you know, and I can't believe all, you know, CEOs are evil. So, I don't know. I guess There's a reason the Bible says it is the love of money, right, is the root of all evil, right? Let's jump on to another area, and that is weakening safety agencies and enforcement of that. Agencies, you mentioned, like OSHA, you mentioned they're severely understaffed. And what does that mean in practical terms? I mean, how often are workplaces actually being inspected now, right now in 2026?
1: Well, not enough. I mean, I spoke about, you know, OSHA right now and the shortage of inspectors that they have right now. I mean, we have a record low number in their 55-year history. So I think it would take right now, I believe it's 196 years for OSHA to inspect every workplace. I mean, there's just not enough people.
0: Seriously? Almost 200?
1: Yes.
0: Oh my God.
1: Yes. There's not enough people, and there's more cuts on the chopping block. We talk about OSHA, I talk about the Chemical Safety Board. You know, just recently, I had an investigation that I was part of at U.S. Steel in the Clark and Cook Works. And we've lost brother Stephen Menifee and Timothy Quinn. There was a valve that catastrophically failed. It was a gas valve. It found an ignition source. It blew up. It killed both of them. It sent about 11 people to the hospital for treatment or they were hospitalized, and another 40 people were put out of work that you don't hear about for mental health issues. So, you know, those
0: Tom,
1: are
0: I'm going to interrupt you for one sec, because I was going to ask you about that. So you read my mind in your answer before I got, you know, to that part of the question. I would imagine working in an environment where you've seen people die and you've seen people become injured, go to the hospital, they're out of work. That must do a tune on you mentally. And that must be hard to get up in the morning and walk back into that plant.
1: Yes.
0: Can you speak to that?
1: Yeah, absolutely. I mean, I've been that person, you know, because, you know, you kind of question your safety. You question whether the corrective actions that have been put into place after an injury or an accident are actually, you know, adequate. And are they going to really protect you while you go to work? But the other part of that is, you know, most of us have families, you know, or we have things that we need to pay for and a reason that we have to go to work. So you have to balance whether you can go to work or you're going to get, you know, are you going to get paid or are you going to stay home and how are you going to pay those bills? So, you know, those are the kind of things that people think about. But, you know, the other part of that is when I show up to a workplace and I do an investigation, a lot of times, you know, the interview process comes and you're talking to workers who have seen the worst thing they've ever seen, who've experienced some of the things that war veterans don't experience. You know, when I went in the Clareton, it looked like a bomb went off, literally. You know, there's rubble everywhere. You're talking to people that had to pull their coworkers out of rubble, their lifeless bodies out of rubble. You know, there's just a lot that was seen. And, you know, unfortunately, it happens way too much. But, you know, it's something that, you know, a lot of people don't want to go back to after they've experienced it.
0: I was going to ask you that. Do you see when there is a fatality, when there is an explosion, you know, or valve, you know, something goes wrong like that? Do you see a higher number of people leaving the job and not returning?
1: Yes. I actually talked to a few people from that incident that went and signed their papers to retire. I refused to go back. You know, it was an accident that I was actually working there when it happened. And I think there's probably a handful of people that just never went back to work.
0: I can't imagine what it does for morale. And just from, if you want to take the CEO and business and productivity perspective, you know, it's worth the money to make it safer. So you don't lose lives, have to pay the lawsuits, right? And I mean, the list just, I know they have funds for these things, which is disgusting in itself, but you know, I just think about it, prevention, right? Prevention is key.
1: Yes.
0: And then you wouldn't have the, you know, the loss of morale, because I'm sure it takes a long time for the place to get back to where it was. And like you said, there are people that leave and then they've got to hire people and they got to find people. Some of those people were very experienced. I'm sure that they're losing if you say they're going into retirement. I can't imagine. I'm so sorry you've seen that. I'm so sorry that these people have endured and continue to endure that. I saw a stat that at current staffing levels, it could take more than a century to inspect every workplace once. You just said almost 200 years, right? 190
1: Yes.
0: Some. What does that tell us about the system right now? It's broken, right?
1: It's definitely broken. I think, you know, when we start looking at what we're fighting for, right, we're looking at penalties need to be high enough to deter violations. Workers must be protected from retaliation when they speak up about unsafe working conditions. That's another problem we have. You know, some workers just don't want to speak up. And if we can have the ability and the transparency to do that, a lot of times these things can be avoided. We need stronger criminal and civil penalties for companies that seriously violate our safety laws. We need to defend and expand agency budgets, inspectors, and standard setting capacity, accountability, transparent, inclusive, and focused on saving lives and no cutting costs.
0: When you have mentioned the cuts, you've mentioned the threats to agencies like NIOSH and the Chemical Safety Board, a couple of things there. Talk to us about why those organizations are so critical when it comes to preventing tragedies, but also can you talk about why those agencies seem to constantly be targeted for cuts and for threats? Why those agencies? I mean, what I know, I understand the government is trying to, you know, cut cost with staffing, but why those agencies? Again, it just doesn't make sense. You know, maybe in the short run, you're saving some money, but in the long run?
1: Yeah, and I think, you know, there's a lot of big business stores. There's a lot of politics behind a lot of those things, but I'll use the Chemical Safety Board as an example. You know, the Chemical Safety Board came in for that investigation that we did at U.S. Steel. You know, OSHA was there, the Chemical Safety Board. The Chemical Safety Board is still doing the investigation, but they've put some pretty good corrective actions in place, right? Recommendations to prevent recurrence, you know, like, you know, facility siting, making sure that the company's out, taking a look at other buildings and making sure that if you have a catastrophic event, that, you know, other workers aren't harmed. They're in a protected shelter from those types of things. The PSM standard, right? They're saying they should be covered by the OSHA PSM standard, which would cause them to or force them to have a documented mechanical integrity program for all the equipment, for those valves that we talked about, making sure that the piping is safe and the thicknesses are there. When they want to make a change, you know, there's a what they call an MOC process or a management of change. So you can't just change things willy-nilly. There has to be a process that you have to evaluate to make sure you're not creating other hazards. You have to have what's called a process hazard analysis every 5 years to take a look and make sure you don't have hazards in the process that are going to harm people. So there's a laundry list of things that come from those agencies and those recommendations. Now, the Chemical Safety Board puts together really good recommendations. They put together safety videos that they share across all industries. OSHA, on the other hand, is an enforceable agency. You know, when they, you know, cite an employer or they tell them that they have to operate a certain way, you know, that's the law, which is not the case for the Chemical Safety Board. So what we've seen is them go after the Chemical Safety Board. What the administration is saying is that the EPA and OSHA can cover the loss of the CSB. And for fiscal year 2026, they you know, pretty much said that they get a zero budget. They don't deserve any money, and they'd like to get rid of them, which they tried in their last administration. So, or the last Trump administration. So, you know, that's kind of been something across the board. But I think it's something that big business pushes for, because when you have laws like, let's just say, the PSM standard, right? It costs money for you to actually go out and work through that process and make sure those corrective actions are in place.
0: We'll take a break. We'll be back with Tom Duffy, Assistant Director of the Health, Safety, and Environment Department for the USW. 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Back after this.
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8: The hidden costs of getting sick in America, the patients whose lives have been upended by medical debt, and why she believes the system is failing the people it's supposed to serve. The National Consumers League is the nation's oldest consumer advocacy organization and has advocated for both consumers and workers since 1899. Greenberg said one story in particular captures what's wrong with medical debt in America. It involves a patient who was sued by Johns Hopkins Hospital.
4: There's a woman named Lakeisha Spence who was featured in the Baltimore Sun article, and she lives very close to Hopkins. She learned that her bank account and paychecks were placed on a legal hold by a law firm that was representing Johns Hopkins, over $5,000 in unpaid medical bills. So that's a tiny amount. She works as a security guard for $15 an hour. And she checked her account. She thought she had $152 in it. So you can imagine this is a person of very limited means. And she found out that the law firm had taken all of her money from the account, and now she was facing bankruptcy, which is not an uncommon situation for people of modest means who have medical debt. She was treated twice at the hospital. She had some depression episodes. She gave birth to a baby. She was never told about the access to charity care at the hospital. Clearly, she is somebody at a $15 an hour job with $152 in the bank, should have been processed when she came into the hospital and given access to charity care, which, by the way, these hospitals have huge amounts of support and funding for. There's a 340B program where they get massive discounts on drugs and pharmaceuticals that they're supposed to pass on to patients. And what we found is that many of them don't pass that on to patients, and they don't do any processing of patients to ensure that those who are supposed to get access to charity care are getting it. And then they come after these people who have never been given the right information, end up ruining their lives.
8: Wow. So what strikes you most about these kinds of stories?
4: Consumers who are the focus of these hospital medical debt lawsuits are in debt for small amounts of money. But for them, it's a lot. And being sued by a big hospital chain is an absolutely cruel experience for people of limited means. The other thing that we say, Brenda, about medical debt is it's not because of excessive spending by consumers. Nobody's going on a fancy trip to the Caribbean. Nobody's buying, you know, huge amounts of clothing or watches or anything. What happens in medical debt is because of a loved one or oneself, an accident or an unexpected illness lands you in an emergency room or even in a hospital or extended time under circumstances which you weren't expecting. And you have no choice but to get medical care. And without knowing it, many, many consumers now have begun to fear this, are racking up huge amounts of expenses, both in medical debt and then excessive amounts of charges, fees and penalties, interest rates for unpaid debts over a period of time. And it is just a very predatory situation for many people of modest means. Yes. Even people who have money and have insurance end up with huge amounts of medical debt. And it's so serious that at any one time, Americans who are polled, up to 100 million, will say they either have had, currently have, or are fearful about medical debt.
8: That's a staggering number.
4: And it means that people do things like take Ubers and Lyfts to hospitals because they're so frightened about the excessive costs of ambulance. And they're either they have insurance or they don't have insurance, and it lands them into, many times they're insured, but they're underinsured, or they weren't aware that certain kinds of treatment, or somebody was out of network, and they end up with these massive amounts of debt with no warning or ability to control that debt.
8: You also have a story about your own family.
4: I have a son who was a teacher, and he happened to walk into a hospital. He was having something like a panic attack, not a serious issue. He wasn't going to, you know, kill himself. There was nothing like that. They admitted him and did all of his vitals and everything else. And, you know, 3 hours later, he had a $2,500 bill. He had insurance, but it didn't cover it. He was a teacher. He wasn't making a lot of money. No one asked him if he had the ability to pay. Then they demand a credit card. They demanded a credit card up front. So that happens to a lot of people. We always tell people, don't give a credit card.
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0: We are back. I'm Leslie Marshall. He's Tom Duffy, and he is Assistant Director of the Health, Safety, and Environment Department for the United Steelworkers. Please check out their website, usw.org. Follow them on Facebook, follow them on Instagram, and on X using the handle @Steelworkers. And on Blue Sky, follow them there, the handle @steelworkers.bsky.social. Tom, thank you for holding. Welcome back. Last segment in this hour. Boy, time flies. It just flew. Let's talk about what workers can do, and let's look at and talk about the path forward and what that looks like. Given everything that we've talked about, policy rollbacks, fewer inspections, less oversight, what can workers actually do right now to protect themselves?
1: It's all workers out there. If you've ever reported a hazard, right? If you insisted on training or you stopped unsafe work, thank you. Because that's what fighting for safe working conditions look like, right? And we need more of that. So it starts right there and having workers having the ability to stop unsafe work. The other thing is, you know, if you are in a union environment, negotiating good health and safety language, because, you know, we do have federal organizations out there to help us, but, you know, they are the minimum. And I think that's what we all need to understand is those standards that we see out there, even though they're trying to roll those back, those standards are the minimum. Those are the minimum things that companies need to do to make sure our workers go home safe every day. So we can always negotiate better language in our contracts, and we should always be trying to do that through the negotiating process.
0: More of the burden is now falling on workers, and that burden is also falling on unions. So what does that look like in practice, whether it's on the job or at the bargaining table, trying to, you know, climb that mountain of additional burden in this situation?
1: Yeah, I think it goes back to, you know, really putting our thumb on the pulse of what's going on in our workplaces, local unions that are out there, you know, getting with their members, talking to them, seeing what their needs are, seeing what's happening on the shop floor, getting good safety and health committees put together, doing workplace inspections, and holding the company accountable to make sure that the workplace is safe to work. I think that's one big thing that they can do.
0: And how about unions? What's something that unions can do? What's something unions are doing too?
1: Yeah, and it's, like I said, it's negotiating language. It's getting good trainings out there. We have a great training department. We have the Tony Mazzocchi Center. There's a lot of things that we do and send those departments out to do training that helps our members understand safety and health, that helps them understand how to get the company to fix the things that they don't want to fix, how to use the power that you have and the laws that you have behind you in order to get those things done and protect yourself, and also how to stand up, push back, and stop work when it's not safe.
0: There's a broader effect of what can be done to help. Legal challenges, advocacy, elections. Let's break those down. Legal challenges. Not only how important it is for workers to stay engaged beyond their workplace, but breaking it down. Legal challenges. How do workers and how can workers stay involved legally, you know, with these challenges and the unions as well along the legal challenge line?
1: Yeah, I'd say workers in general, I would say stay tuned when you see standards come out, when you see public comments out. Something else that they've tried to cut is the amount of time they give the public or, you know, anyone else to comment on a lot of these new standards. But, you know, keep an eye on the politics of what's going on and pay attention to where there's changes and get involved. And if you're in a union, that's something that we do on the international level. We also have a department that we have in the DC office, a legislative office that gets ahead of those things, as well as our health and safety department. So when there's changes to anything health and safety, there's new regulations, there's standards that we're pushing for, we are involved in those. We are making those comments, and we do get folks involved to try to make sure that, you know, workers are represented.
0: And what about advocacy? Because, you know, you can have advocacy outside of legal circles. How important is it for the workers to, you know, advocate for themselves and not just in the workplace, but outside and beyond?
1: It's very important because I think, you know, it's kind of like the saying, the squeaky wheel gets the oil, right? Yep. I mean, we want safe workplaces. So whatever it is that you're trying to get to help, you know, our members go home the way they came, that's a fight that we should always have. We should always rally together. There's solidarity in us sticking together to change those things. So advocacy is huge. And, you know, standing together, there's a lot more power than standing alone.
0: And we've seen
1: that. What unions are about.
0: We've seen that time and time again with unions. And, you know, I agree that unity is a force to be reckoned with. You know, it's why, you know, we in the unions who support the unions are products of unions, like myself, my entire family on both sides, mom and dad, in solidarity. And that's, you know, truly right, in solidarity. Elections have consequences. They can be positive for workers. They can be negative for workers. Regardless of your politics, we know that the Biden administration really did probably more for, you know, the working man and woman and blue collar workers administratively and legislatively. We saw infrastructure, you know, and that was on a bipartisan level. But how important it is for workers to stay engaged with elections. I mean, they need to do more than just be electing officials within the union, right? They obviously need, you know, they need to be educated about who they're electing, because it can be a big difference depending on who is president, who is your senator, who is your representative, you know, and, you know, where your, you know, place of work is in that constituency.
1: Yeah, it's huge. It's really important when it comes to safety and health. You know, we have a rapid response department. You know, like we said, we have our legislative folks out in the DC office that help with a lot of this. But I think if you ever wanted a clear example of elections having consequences, I think this administration that you have in now has proven that point. You know, if you look at the rollbacks, if you look at everything that's come out of this department and you really put it down in front of you on a piece of paper and you look at, is this something that supports workers or is this something that supports big business? I think it's pretty clear that when you see the cuts and the deregulation that's happened, any worker out there that clearly takes a look at what's going on can see that this administration is not in your corner when it comes to health and safety.
0: And sadly, we knew that was going to happen because we had a preview with the first administration of this administration, right? You know, their first 4 years back in 2016. If nothing changes, what worries you about the direction workplace safety is heading in this country?
1: Well, I mean, if nothing changes, right? We talked about the historically low inspectors that we have through OSHA. You know, just looking at the cuts that they've proposed, the stalled out standards, you know, things that, you know, workers do every day in and out. I mean, those things have been taken away. We're going to see more deaths, right? And it's with everything, right? There's always a small delay before you start to see the statistics, you know, start to rise. So, you know, if nothing changes right now, more people are going to die. More people are going to be made sick and ill. You're going to have a lot of chronic illnesses and you're going to see problems across the board. You're going to see more explosions, more catastrophic events across the board. And I mean, that could be anything from our refineries to our tire plants, our paper mills, you know, across the board. If those protections are gone, those protections were fought for a reason. The laws that we have and those standards were written in blood. You know, you'll hear that at times. And that's true. People died in order to get the standards that we have. So when you see those go backwards, you can know that there's going to be more blood spilled. Our workers are going to die.
0: Just terrible. But we have just about a minute left, and I want to give you that last minute, because even though I ask a lot of questions, there might be something that I didn't address or something that you want to leave our listeners and viewers with today, Tom.
1: I would say one thing that I hear a lot out of business is, and I'll hear, some of our union folks say the company says to them is, health and safety is going to shut us down. All this safety stuff's going to cost us money. But one thing I can tell you, as somebody who does these investigations, does compliance audits, goes into these workplaces, is safety doesn't shut down plants. Bad accidents shut down plants.
0: I
1: And
0: was
1: I've
0: going to say,
1: seen
0: if you
1: that
0: don't pay now,
1: happen.
0: you're going to pay later and pay
1: That's
0: more.
1: right. And that's what happened. So I would say that's something as a message to corporations. Safety doesn't cause plants to shut down, right? Safety is what helps prevent you from shutting down. And I've seen the accidents and I've seen the plants that shut down when bad things happen.
0: Well, you talked about the squeaky wheel gets the oil or the grease there. There's another one, happy wife, happy life. And I say that because happy worker, more productive company. Happy
1: Yes.
0: worker, less accidents. And again, pay now or pay later. Tom Duffy, it's been more than a pleasure having you with my cousin. Tom Duffy is currently serving as Assistant Director of the Health, Safety, and Environment Department of the United Steelworkers. Please follow them on Facebook, X, and Instagram at Steelworkers. Check out the website. So much information there. Maybe you want to find out more about this. Maybe this is the job you want. They're across various industries. There are a lot more than steel, usw.org. And on Blue Sky, follow them at steelworkers.bsky.social. I'm Leslie Marshall. Mark Grimaldi is our executive producer. I hope you have a wonderful weekend. Enjoy the weather as it goes up and down all over the country. Be safe and be smart. Have a good one.
1: All right, thank you.
0: Thank you, Tom.
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4: Was featured in the Baltimore Sun article, and she lives very close to Hopkins. She learned that her bank account and paychecks were placed on a legal hold by a law firm that was representing Johns Hopkins over five.

y'all, is Lee Atwater. That's right, Lee Atwater, the architect of the Southern strategy. You know, when I'm not burning off my ass in hell or putting up with that goddamn Andrew Bratbop, I'm listening to Netroots Radio on netrootsradio.com. You know, even though the wireless signal is disrupted because of the heat down here, we still get a little bit of it.

0: From Pacifica Radio in sweltering Los Angeles, this is the broadcast as heard on KPFK 90.7 FM in LA and on dozens of other fine affiliate stations over both the public airwaves and the internets around the country and the world, blanketing planet Earth. Not that it needs one. I'm Brad Friedman, your friendly investigative blogger, journalist, troublemaker, muckraker, an all-around swell fellow, says me from bradblog.com. Thank you very much for joining us. Yes, it has been a rough week. First Dolly, then Tim Curry. It's as if God is taking all of the wrong 80-year-olds from us in the very same week. Welcome to the Bradcast. To somehow make it all just a little bit better, perhaps, we've got Digby and Driftglass standing by for their monthly-ish check-in. They'll be joining us very shortly. Desi Doyen is here already,
1: yep,
0: sweltering in the hot box, as it were, out here in Los Angeles, where we don't have air conditioning in the studio today, but that's okay. We will survive.
1: Yes.
0: As it was primary election day, however, on Tuesday, albeit a pretty small, mostly runoff, mostly Republican one, I do need to quickly run through a few of the selectively noteworthy results and a related matter or two. We'll start in South Carolina, where Trump backed Darlene Graham, the inexperienced, never ran for public office before, younger sister of the late Senator Lindsey Graham, won her GOP quickie primary do-over election over far-right, very hardliner former Congressman Ralph Norman to win the GOP nomination for the U.S. Senate from the South Carolina seat, for the South Carolina seat that was vacated with the sudden death of her brother Lindsey Graham in mid-July after he had already secured the GOP nomination for his reelection. Darlene's narrow victory in the GOP primary runoff comes after she failed to win more than 50% of the vote, despite Trump's backing, in the initial primary round just 2 weeks ago. On Tuesday in the runoff, it was, in fact, a pretty close race. Darlene defeated Norman, as per the unofficial results, by just 5 points. 52.5 to 47.5, hardly a landslide for the Trump-backed little sister, who Trump personally campaigned for in the state, gave a whole bunch of money to from his personally controlled PAC. She is, by the way, the only candidate that Trump has done that for so far this cycle. She will now run this November against Democratic nominee Dr. Annie Andrews in the otherwise very red state, which Cook Political Report still ranks as solidly Republican. In the Republican runoff for the gubernatorial nomination in Oklahoma, which is likely a ticket to the governor's mansion in the deep red state, Trump endorsed State Senator Mike Mazzei, barely edged out Oklahoma's Attorney General Gettner Drummond by less than a point, barely over half a point for the record. Or less than 2,000 votes out of more than 371,000 cast as of the official unofficial numbers today. Not exactly the awesome show of political power that Trump has been looking for after, I think it's 4 or 5 of his endorsed candidates for governor in other states have recently lost during the primary season as well. In a special U.S. House election runoff in Georgia's 13th congressional district between two Democrats hoping to serve the remainder of Democratic Congressman David Scott's term following his death in April, his daughter Marcy Scott lost on Tuesday to Everton Blair, the former chair of the Gwinnett County School Board. Blair easily won the race just outside of Atlanta and will be heading to Congress to serve until January 3rd of next year. And way up north in Alaska on Tuesday night this week, after a week of counting Alaska's all-party top four primary for the

0: U.S. Senate held last week. The other Republican candidate, also named Dan Sullivan, who is not the sitting Republican U.S. Senator from Alaska, named Dan Sullivan. Well, the other Dan Sullivan secured his spot in the state's U.S. Senate ranked choice voting general election this November, where the top four vote getters from last week's primary will be on the ballot this November, which should make the Democrats and their candidate, former Congresswoman Mary Peltola, who came in first in that primary last week, should make those Democrats very happy after she easily defeated Senator Dan Sullivan on primary night by more than 5 points, a potentially very bad sign for Republicans in Alaska and perhaps in the U.S. Senate as a whole, since a Democrat has not been elected to the U.S. Senate from Alaska in nearly 20 years. And if a Democrat can win in Alaska this year, what does that say about their chances in less divided states this November? We'll try to get Digby and Driftglass thoughts on some of that momentarily. There is still one more slot open, by the way, in that Alaska U.S. Senate general election for the moment between a Republican and a Democrat who each barely have over 1,600 votes each. About 30 votes separate them. Of course, Peltola and the Democrats would love to run against three Republicans splitting the vote this fall, so we will see. In other primary election mop-up news, we have been reporting on former crack addict turned pillow salesman turned 2020 election denier turned Trump-endorsed Minnesota GOP gubernatorial candidate seeking his party's nomination to run this fall, Mike Lindell. As you know by now, since we've been covering it pretty closely, Lindell was declared the loser on election night by AP after coming in some 11 points behind apparent GOP nominee Lisa DeMuth, but he refused to concede until all the votes were counted, for which we applauded him. He then declared last week that he would pay for a statewide recount in the GOP gubernatorial race after citing unspecified irregularities in the reported results on election night, for which we rooted him on. Under Minnesota law, any candidate, no matter how much they appear to have lost by, may seek a public hand recount, if they are willing to pay the costs. At the time he announced his intentions, Lindell said that he believed the results of the hand count would lead to the state of Minnesota getting rid of, quote, electronic voting machines. Even though, as we noted last week, Minnesota already uses hand-marked paper ballots across the entire state. So he must have been getting rid of computerized tabulators in favor of hand-counted paper ballots, since they don't really use electronic voting machines. In any event, Lindell needed to submit $825,000 to the Secretary of State by midnight on Monday to initiate the hand count, and, well, he failed to do so, claiming that the terms of the hand count outlined by law and by the Secretary of State's office a week ago were unacceptable and in violation of state law. So instead, he filed a lawsuit at the state Supreme Court. For now, that means the count is off, and Republican Lisa DeMuth will almost certainly be certified as the GOP gubernatorial nominee to face Senator Amy Klobuchar this November in the contest to fill the seat being vacated by two-term outgoing governor Tim Walz. More details perhaps on that Lindell situation maybe tomorrow or on a future show or not at all. We will see as time and tolerance permits. Next Tuesday, it is September 1 as primary season for the most critical midterms of any of our lifetimes, I think, crawls towards its merciful end. Voters in Massachusetts will head to the polls. If you live in the Bay State, it's not a moment too soon to get your ballot in and make sure you are correctly registered, etc., for this fall's critical general election. One more before we get to our guests. A federal judge on Wednesday allowed President Donald Trump temporarily to move forward with his unlawful, unconstitutional executive order to exert federal control over mail-in ballots ahead of the midterms. Now, we told you on yesterday's broadcast with my guest, former Deputy Assistant Attorney General for Voting in the DOJ Civil Rights Unit, Justin Levitt, that we told you that this would happen on Wednesday. It was fully expected after the corrupted SCOTUS ruling on Monday, essentially tossing challenges to Trump's mail-in voting executive order because the challenges weren't yet timely, given that the U.S. Postal Service hadn't yet issued its final rule for how it would somehow oversee who was and wasn't allowed to receive a mail ballot this November in this Trump scheme, a wildly unconstitutional abuse of executive branch power that is wildly unlikely to stand. But I know the headlines for these stories right now look very scary. In this case, at least, I want you to know they are not. And the plaintiffs in these two cases where injunctions have now been overturned, one with some two dozen states serving as plaintiffs, the other nonprofit groups led by the League of Women Voters challenging Trump's order, those cases will now be refiled probably before day's end, and the process that already found Trump's order to be unlawful and unconstitutional will simply play out all over again, I suspect. Trump will almost certainly lose, then he'll challenge again up to the corrupted Supreme Court, at which time we'll learn just exactly how corrupt this bunch is. Though I think that even they will be hard-pressed to give the thumbs up to this one, given that all states must mail out their military and overseas absentee ballots by September 19. Under federal law, that's just about 3 weeks from airtime today, and some states already have those ballots in their envelopes ready to go out even sooner than that, beginning next week, for example, in North Carolina. So for now, as we discussed on yesterday's show and the day before when the SCOTUS ruling came down just minutes before airtime, no reason yet to panic, though there is every reason in the world to make your plan to vote this year any way possible, hopefully on a hand-marked paper ballot delivered by hand if you can, and perhaps, as Justin Levitt advised yesterday, as early as possible this year, so if nothing else, you can help other people that you know to make sure that they vote as well, as it has never been more critical, as various reasons I'm sure we'll be discussing between now and then, to make an overwhelming turnout from the pro-democracy forces, which is absolutely critical to the survival of the various slings and arrows and attempted thefts of this year's election, to make those attempted thefts much harder for the pro-authoritarian group to pull off. All right, let's get to our guest today, our OG blogger pals who always have smart insights into matters like these and all the other madness currently underway. Heather Digby Parton is the long-beloved blogger and columnist at Salon and Hullabaloo, often known only as Digby, and the man known most often as simply Driftglass, but sometimes as Bill, is the longtime blogger and co-host with his wife, Blue Gal, or Fran, of the beloved Professional Left podcast emanating from their cornfield resistance home in what they lovingly describe as flyover country, Illinois. Hey, you guys, welcome back to both of you.
1: Good to be here.
2: Hello, Brad.
0: Glad to have you here. Heather, I'm glad you are feeling better than you were the last time you were with
1: us.
0: A bit sickly, as it were.
1: As am I.
0: Yes. Glad you're back. Over your last few appearances here, we've been sort of pushing primary election coverage to the back of the show, where we have where we never have enough time, even if we discuss them at all. So let me pull them forward a little bit here and ask you about a few races, specifically the U.S. Senate, which appears to be more and more within the reach of Democrats in recent days. But let me start more broadly, Heather, to ask what, if anything, you have learned during this long primary season, as we've got really just another two or three weeks left of it.
1: Well, I think it's pretty clear that Democrats are very serious about voting. They're coming out in great numbers. They are backing candidates that maybe you wouldn't expect, but that they, you know, see as being able to carry an agenda that they think is important. And that's true on, you know, there's a lot of discussion about the, you know, the left, the DSA candidates. And, you know, there's also people like Tallarico in Texas, who's doing something completely different, they're all very aimed at their local constituencies. And I think that, I mean, the Democrats seem to me to just be determined. And you're hearing a lot from the punditocracy about, you know, the resistance is dead. And this is based on the fact that people like Dan Goldman in New York and Alexander Vindman down in Florida, that these were people that were associated with the, you know, the resistance in the first Trump term, were defeated. And they have, and the pundits have decided that this means the resistance is dead and the Democrats don't care about Trump and the past, and they don't care about any of this unpleasantness that's been going on. And they just want to move forward and get their agenda passed and, you know, work on, I don't know, child care and kitchen table issues.
0: Where are you hearing this? Because
1: I heard an entire roundtable on CNN talk about it just yesterday.
0: Oh, good
1: and
0: Lord.
1: There's an article in The Atlantic right now called The Resistance is Dead.
0: Oh, my
1: and,
0: God.
1: Yeah, and I'm just telling you right now, they are wrong, wrong, wrong. Yeah. It is completely, I've never seen them make a mistake quite this bad, and they've made some doozies. Absolutely wrong. It is true that Democrats have an agenda. They have things that they want to do, but there is absolutely no doubt that this entire thing is driven by the resistance to not just Trump, not just MAGA, but the entire Republican Party. And I think all four of us here today have been waiting for this moment when the Democrats would actually go, it's the Republicans. So to the extent that, you know, the resistance was Trump focused, that it has broadened to be all of the Republicans now. And I think that that is a very important step.
0: Driftglass, anything that you have gleaned over these past several months of primary elections that has either become clarified for you or that you didn't understand before this process began?
2: Well, I listened to the savvy pundits, and apparently the resistance is dead. So I'm sorry to report.
0: That's what I hear. Yeah.
2: Resistance. So many people are saying, many, many people are saying this, Brad.
0: Very sad.
2: Lots of powerful, sweaty people are telling me this.
0: Yeah.
2: First of all, Digby's observation is 100% correct. I think candidates that are grown local, as local flora and fauna, who are appropriate to their environment, do very well. And in places where Tallarico is a good candidate, that would not be the same as a New York Senate seat.
0: Mm-hmm.
2: So, but that's smart. We have a big tent. The problem is those pundits that you're talking about who think the resistance is dead really want the flap on that tent only to open on the right.
0: Mm-hmm.
2: Really, really don't like the idea of sharing the party with a handful of progressives and Democratic Socialist candidates who are aligned on 80% of the issues that we all agree on.
0: Mm-hmm.
2: And I thought that was sort of the point of having a big tent. But those people make the traditionals, the centrists, the people who are dyed in the wool, do not want to change the party. Very uncomfortable. And I think that is a very good thing, because it really is, the voters are finally sort of center stage. We can now all agree that the Republican Party is the problem. Well, the Republican Party is a problem because of Republican voters. And the Democratic Party is where it is now and is moving forward at breakneck speed and doing very well because of the voters. And we're all sort of on the same page here. I really would like all the flaps on the tent to be open. And I'd like the people to, the pundits to be quiet about Democrats and disagree and Democrats don't get along and why the DSA is going to poison us. I've read that headline a dozen times. I know that's not going to stop them, but I don't think the voters are paying attention. I think they're paying attention to voters who speak to their needs and their values and are voting their values, which is the way it should be.
0: And we'll get back to Democrats in a moment. But speaking of, what was the word? Homegrown. I can't remember the phrase you used there, Bill. But Darlene Graham, her narrow victory on the Republican side on Tuesday to win the GOP Senate nomination in South Carolina for the seat vacated by her brother, Lindsey. Does that make that seat more or less vulnerable in a deep state like South Carolina, where clearly Darlene Graham, does not know anything about politics or international affairs, as she even admitted during a sort of faceplant debate moment last week. Let me play part of that.
3: Senator, are Taiwan and the South China Sea national security issues for the United States? If so, why?
4: I'm sorry, could you repeat the question?
3: Are Taiwan and the South China Sea national security issues for the United States? And if so, why or how?
4: I'm just going to be honest here. I'm not on national security. I'm not that informed on national security. So, but I do support the military. My brother was in the Air Force for 33 years. So I will do everything I can to support the military.
0: Okay, well, that's good, but it has nothing to do with the answer to that question. Nonetheless, she still defeated the hard right Congressman Ralph Norman, albeit by just really a few points. Driftglass, can you make any sense out of that for me?
2: Sure. Not since Admiral Stockdale have I seen someone this confused as to why they're on the stage and what the issues are. I believe he had a pierced eardrum, so he has an excuse, or at least had an excuse.
5: Kids, look it up.
2: Yeah, look it up, kids. It was a different time, boys and girls. But yeah, this is again a manifestation of the voters of South Carolina, right? It's you have an insurrectionist versus a know-nothing person who's the sister of somebody who hated Donald Trump, that loved Donald Trump, and is now dead.
0: Supported by an insurrectionist, Donald Trump.
2: Yeah, exactly. So this is just such a perfect representation. And it really had to be, if you're a Republican primary voter, do I want the guy who stormed the Capitol or do I want the lady who doesn't know anything about anything? Well, an empty vessel, I can fill an empty vessel, okay? Trump will tell her how to vote and she'll vote that way. It'll all be beautiful. This guy, he might be two crackers even for us. So that is the state of the Republican Party.
0: Digby, presuming the Republican was going to win this fall anyway in a state like South Carolina, and I guess that's true. We're told it's true. We'll see if it's true. But if we assume that's true, who would have been better for the nation to be in that seat, Ralph Norman or Darlene Graham?
1: Boy, that's a tough question.
0: But I try to make you work for it. Yeah, go ahead.
1: Yeah. Well, I'm working on that one.
0: Good.
1: I think, thinking about it for the last 5 seconds, I think that probably Darlene will end up perhaps being better than Norman. Norman is, you know, he's one of those guys. I mean, he's hardcore no matter what. And who knows what Darlene's going to do?
0: Okay.
1: I mean, just who knows? You know, she's an empty vessel. And Donald Trump will, for two years, he'll pour his MAGA self into her and she'll be a good little girl and do what he says. But she'll have 4 years after that. I mean, who knows? Maybe she'll end up being, I don't know, Susan Collins or something.
5: Mm. Now, I don't know.
0: I'm not sure. Yeah.
5: I was going to say it jumps out to me that Ralph Norman would undoubtedly be worse for the country because we know he's a nut. Whereas Darlene, she might have some red lines to cross, since at one point her brother actually said, you know, trying to overthrow the government was bad. So maybe there's that chance.
0: And I wonder who would be easier for Dr. Annie Andrews to defeat this November, Darlene or Ralph Norman? Anybody got a thought on that?
1: I think Darlene.
0: I think
1: she is. And in fact, I read a thing, Dan Pfeiffer, you know, the crooked media sort of the analyst. He wrote a piece today saying that there was a chance. You know, he wasn't putting any money on it.
0: Mm-hmm.
1: But, you know, there's a big black vote in South Carolina. You can't ever underestimate that. And they are very, very, very motivated after the black turnout, by the way, has been humongous based on what they tried to do with all this, you know, repealing of the Voting Rights Act and gerrymandering and everything else. So they are very motivated. And Andrews is a very interesting candidate. And she's somebody who apparently, you know, has some appeal across, you know, lines in South Carolina.
0: Yeah.
1: So he was not, Pfeiffer was not saying, you know, he wasn't saying, yeah, we're, you know, the Democrats have a real shot, but saying like, don't, you know, keep your eye on it in any way.
0: I agree. I think people were really stunned by the answer to that question. Republicans in South Carolina, everyone saw it. Everyone know. I mean, it's one of those, you know, debate
1: moments. She had an even worse one after she, you know, after she won.
0: Mm-hmm.
1: Did you hear this one?
0: Which
1: where
0: one?
1: She said she's talking about healthcare. And of course, Andrews is a doctor, right? And so she's, you know, she's actually an expert in this, her opponent. And Darlene comes out and says, yeah, well, you know, as far as healthcare is concerned, I believe in hard work. My daddy died, you know, dropped dead early because he was working. And
5: both
1: my mama died just a year late. Both of her parents. My mama died just a year later. That's what I believe in. You know, and everybody's going, whoa, okay.
0: Well,
1: I guess she's going to, you know, that sounds good. So, I mean, Darlene's very, let's put it this way. She's very bad. I mean, she is a very, very bad candidate.
0: And if,
1: worse than usual, because usually it's the wives and sometimes the daughters or sons of the deceased, you know, politician. Mm-hmm. And they've sort of slotted them in. Usually they've been a lot around politics and they've been involved in campaigns and things like that. They kind of know the ropes a little bit. She clearly does not. I mean, they just threw her out there.
0: And
1: she's just going to.
0: Yeah, people have noticed. And it I mean, in a year like this, Driftglass, I mentioned at the top, former Congresswoman Mary Peltola came out on top of last week's all-party top four Senate primary in Alaska. She received more votes than the sitting Republican senator, Dan Sullivan. Is it possible that Democrats are about to flip a Senate seat from red to blue in Alaska this November? And if so, what should that tell us about how these elections are going to play out in some of the states where the contests were believed to be much tighter contests between Democrats and Republicans? And hell, even in a state like South Carolina in a blue tsunami year.
2: Well, I'll answer one of those many, many questions.
0: Okay. Thank you.
2: The first is, yes, I think it's quite possible that she will take Alaska. From what I understand, her campaign, she's been very smart about it. She's very local. She knows her people. She knows Alaskan politics. And she's been very savvy about going after Republicans and yet not straying terribly far from what the hell stands in for the center these days.
0: Mm-hmm.
2: Would she play in, I don't know, South Carolina? No. But that's the point. The point is that what it will tell you about Democrats nationwide is absolutely nothing, because if she's uniquely suited to win in her environment, and what the lesson I would take away is the same one, which is if Democrats are running in places where they are suited to where they are running,
0: mm-hmm.
2: depending on the issues that the locals care about, they've done great constituent services, like John Ossoff has done phenomenal constituent service, then they have very good chances. So that type of candidate that is local, understands the local issues, understands they're in a national spotlight, and can speak like a human being and speak the native language, the local patois, wherever you are, those people stand a very good chance of winning, because I think a whole bunch of Republicans are going to be staying home because they're sick of this, and a whole bunch of Democrats are going to come out in droves everywhere. And I think that's the formula for flipping a lot of seats in a lot of places that wouldn't normally be available to Democrats.
0: Yeah, a lot of unexpected seats. I mentioned, this week, Cook Political Report moved both Senate races in, I believe, Texas and Iowa from lean Republican to toss-up.
2: Amazing. Yeah.
0: I mean, I'm seeing nothing but signs of a blue blowout this November. These signs like the Texas and Iowa move to toss-up category, to Democratic candidates winning special elections in otherwise red state legislative seats, as we saw in Pennsylvania last week. Democratic-endorsed candidates unseating far-right, book-banning, trans-hating Moms for Liberty members off of school boards in deep red Florida. Heather, are you seeing a similar signs, or am I just wish casting at this point for the pro-democracy forces here?
1: You're not wish casting. I mean, this is actually happening. I mean, you're not. It's real. It's factual.
0: Okay, good.
1: It's going on. You're okay. You're not completely delusional.
0: Okay,
1: it's all
0: good.
1: Right.
0: Good.
1: Having said that, after all we've been through over the last decade, I'm not one to count my chickens.
0: Mm-hmm.
1: So I don't know whether or not this might be some kind of, you know, result of a dog days of summer kind of, you know, phenomenon where voters on the other side just aren't that. And, you know, and remember, Trump is going to be out there soon, mm-hmm. and he's going to hold this big convention where he's going to be speaking on both nights, and he's bringing in JD, and they're going to have a big show. Maybe Kid Rock will play, and this is going to be, you know, don't underestimate the power of the Donald Trump, you know, traveling medicine show here that they're going to set out there. And of course, I'm being facetious. I think that that's the last thing they need. And it's certainly true that the candidates do not want this.
0: I don't know that it is. Let me jump into that because I wanted to ask you about that. I don't know that it is, you know, not helpful for him. I know that the Republicans don't really want to do this convention at all. They're not thrilled about the idea. I'm not either, but his argument, he's been arguing that Republicans do better when he is on the ballot, and that is arguably true. So he wants to sort of put himself on the ballot. He wants to put out ads touting his own record, and that by putting himself at the center of these races, the argument appears to be that the GOP will do better, not worse, in November in a midterm primary where parties would normally run away from their wildly unpopular president. You think he's got it all wrong there?
1: Well, I mean, what's the assumption here that people are going to race to vote on Election Day and they're going to get there and they're going, well, where's Donald Trump? I came out to vote for him. I mean, you know.
0: He gave that message in South Carolina.
1: He said, pretend I'm on the ballot.
0: Exactly.
1: You know, pretend.
0: Exactly.
1: I'm begging you.
0: Yeah,
1: maybe it'll work. But, you know, my feeling is that the people who fall for that nonsense, we're going to vote for anyway. They're Trumpers. They're MAGA people. They're politics people. The people that put him over the top, that made him that phenomenon where, you know, Trump's on the ballot, they were sort of non-voter types. They're the low information ones, the ones who don't really vote in every election. They certainly don't vote in midterms. And we know who do, you know, the kind of people who do vote in midterms are college educated suburban, you know, people who are not voting for Donald Trump. So I don't know that he can bring those people out. It's not a presidential campaign. I mean, maybe some of them will wake up, you know, on the morning of Election Day and go, hey, you know, I better get down there and vote for Donald Trump. Well, and then they'll realize that he's not there. And, you know, I guess they'll vote for the rest of the Republicans or something. But I think it's a long shot. I think that he's preaching to the choir now. And if you look at the numbers, also true, even though he says they're all fake, they're not. He is very unpopular. I mean, he is way down there, and he's losing wildly unpopular, and even he's losing a lot of Republicans.
0: There are only three states now where he's actually above water: Wyoming, Idaho, West Virginia. Driftglass, you know, what are you, this convention, just to let you ring in, I got to get to a break here shortly, sure. But just to get to this midterm convention thing in Dallas, is it going to help him or hurt him? Help his party, hurt his party?
2: Just look at the candidates. Look at Republican candidates. In Illinois, the state fair just concluded. There's a Democrat day and Republican day here. Democrat day was Trump, and then all the issues. Republican day was, don't talk about Trump. Whatever you do, don't talk about Trump. The guy, the tomato can, they're running against J.B. Pritzker, a guy named Darren Bailey, believes he's 6,000 years old, total radical anti-abortion lunatic, Bible-thumping, not terribly bright, welded himself to Trump last time and lost. Mm-hmm. This time, the whole campaign is, we're not talking about Trump. The issues of Illinois are Illinois issues. So the Republicans themselves are telling you what they think of the presence of Donald Trump on the ballot, and it's like the specter at the banquet. They do not want him there.
0: And that argument that, you know, that putting himself at the center of all of this will somehow help. Well, it didn't help a whole bunch of his candidates that he endorsed over these past 4 or 5 months, whatever it's been of the primary season, who have lost, who he, you know, went all in for. All right. Before I get to the break, I got to ask this of everybody. I'm quite sure that I already hear the echoes of some of our listeners shouting at me right now, saying, Brad, you're losing the plot. Your head is in the sand here. Of course, Democrats are going to do well or would do well, but Trump and the Republicans are going to steal the election. Now, I will just say, for my part, I agree that they are going to try to steal the election any way they can. But personally, and I reserve the right to change my opinion as the facts on the ground warrant here. But while they are certainly going to try that, I do not believe they are going to succeed. I think that Americans are not going to let them. Now, maybe my head is in the sand, but I'm wondering where you guys sit on that question at this particular hour. Driftglass, you want to take a crack at that?
2: Yeah, they've been trying to rig the election for 2 years now, the upcoming election, with gerrymandering, with dumb redistricting, with restrictions on voting, with lawsuits. Clearly, they are terrified of the thought of a free and fair election. So, of course, they're going to fight against it. But I think they've telescoped their intentions so far out that they're just not going to get away with it. Of course, they're going to try. That's who they are. But I don't think they can possibly get away with it. There'll probably be some challenges that will drag on and on in very close races in certain places. But overall, I think they're fighting a hopeless battle. They bring the wrong tools to a flood that's going to hit them and sweep them from power.
0: Digby?
1: Yeah, well, I agree with everything that Drifty just said. And I would just add that, you know, the old adage that it has, you know, it's got to be close enough to steal it. I think that's going to hang them up. I mean, yes, there may be a few close races where they contest, and of course they're going to contest, you know, they'll contest anything, mm-hmm. but it has to be close enough for them to, you know, work their machinations. And I just don't think it's going to be that close. I think the turnout's going to be huge on the Democratic side. And I think they kind of know that. You know, there's a reason why the Senate refused to pass the SAFE Act, right? I mean, this was supposed to be, or the Save America Act, whatever it was, that Trump desperately wanted.
0: That would require new registrants to show proof, documentation of citizenship. They're lying and saying, oh, it's about voter ID, but it's actually about proof of documented citizenship when you register. Yeah.
1: Yeah, they were they wanted to create all these roadblocks to voting and in this thing. And Trump was pushing it hard. He really wanted it. But the truth was the Republicans in the Senate were not going to pass it. And John Thune even said it, you know, I do not have the votes. I don't care what you say. And the reason for that is that they knew that was going to hang up their own voters. And that's a lot of what's going to happen here with the mail-in voting and the various things. If they manage to succeed, which I agree is highly unlikely for this election, we don't know what's going to happen in 2028, but for this election, it's highly unlikely that they're going to succeed in that. But if they did, you know, this Republicans vote this way too. So they know that this is bad news. And Republicans are aware that this whole thing, this is Donald Trump's personal fever dream that they would really, I think at the end of the day, would kind of like to put behind them an awful lot of this stuff because it's crazy.
0: Well, we have about 10 weeks until Election Day and then a couple of months thereafter until January 3rd, where we will continue to talk about the Republicans attempting to steal this election and the effort to stop the steal. But let me take a quick break here. We will come back with Heather Digby Parton and Driftglass and Desi Doyen, and we'll talk about whatever we have time for. Canada, Iran, and maybe we'll even go traveling with Natalie. All of that straight ahead on the broadcast. I'm Brad Friedman. Don't touch that dial.
6: 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And thanks.

0: And that was the great Dolly Parton, who we lost this week at the age of 80. After which, Donald Trump went out and said that Dolly Parton liked him a lot.
1: Oh, God.
0: Which Heather Digby Parton pointed out on her blog. Not true, eh? Not true? Just from that song alone, I think the message is clear. Welcome back to the Bradcast. Brad Friedman from BradBlog.com. As you heard her there, that is Heather Digby Parton, not to be confused with the late Dolly Parton. And, of course, our friend Drift Glass. All right, guys, a few things I want to try to run through here. Digby, I know that you wrote about this at Salon this week. But over the past week or so, Donald Trump essentially abandoned our longtime allies in South Korea in favor of North Korea's dictator, and then went to war, trade war anyway, but a war nonetheless, it seems, with our longtime best friends in the whole world, Canada. Canada, what are we even doing here, Digby?
2: You know, it's astonishing that he has actually gone ahead with this. I mean, I can't believe that they actually did it. In my piece, I wrote that, you know, I don't know if anybody remembers, but back at the end of last year, they put out this national security strategy that they called they ended up calling the Don Road Doctrine. It was coined by the New York Post. You know, remember that?
0: Mm-hmm.
2: Well, a part of that, which I think people didn't really grasp. I mean, the idea was, of course, that, you know, no one can intrude on our business here in the Western Hemisphere. But implied throughout the document was this idea that the United States, you know, we pretty much run things here and you're going to do what we say. And that was actually, I think, sort of a backfill by his people for his inane and ridiculous expansionist policy that he came up with in this second term, starting with Greenland, calling Canada the 51st state, talking about Panama, Cuba, what they did in Venezuela. I mean, this is a real thing that's happening, where Donald Trump has decided that the United States runs the Western Hemisphere. And frankly, you know, that's why Iran was kind of unexpected, because I think we all thought at that point that this was going to be his foreign policy thing. He was just going to take over, you know, North and South America. He wasn't going to go over to the Middle East and start a war with Iran. That kind of came as a surprise.
0: I think it came as a surprise to him as well.
2: It did. You know, he got a whoops, I guess I should have gotten more sleep last night. You know, I mean, Natalie, what are you doing to me?
0: Oh, my God.
2: You know, but you know, this whole idea that the United States has the prerogative to tell everybody what to do. And in Canada, and, you know, they've been pushing our allies around anyway, you know, in Europe and everywhere else. But this particular idea of the 51st state thing, apparently Justin Trudeau, before he left office, had actually told people, he said, look, he's serious, guys. This is a real thing. And this is not just some joke. It's not him just trolling. This is a real thing that they're thinking, that he really wants to do this. And short of actually annexing Canada, which, hey, don't take it off the menu because I think it's still there, is this idea that the United States has the right to dictate to Canada what they can do with their economy and anything else. So I think this is a real thing, and I think people should be a little bit more concerned about it than they are, because this trade war, Mark Carney knows, and he is serious about fighting it.
0: Yeah,
2: this is real.
0: Even the Monroe Doctrine didn't turn nations like Canada into vassal states, which is essentially what it seems like he's trying to do, take away their sovereignty, throwing in this notion at the last minute that, hey, you can't make any agreements with any other nation unless you get our approval first, giving us veto power.
1: It's nuts.
0: It's just crazy. Driftglass. Is this another one of his short-lived, you know, one of these terrible Trump negotiating tactics? Will he taco on this soon enough? Or is this going to become another Iran? In other words, not a shooting war here, but a terrible idea that he becomes so invested in that he can't get out of, no matter the cost to the U.S., because he can never admit being wrong about anything.
3: Well, remember, he's a weak and stupid man. So start with that.
0: Okay.
3: And so he tries things. He tries to push people around. Sometimes it works. Sometimes it doesn't. Sometimes they push back. And sometimes he gives up. But overall, this is what emperors do. Emperors seize territory and they put up monuments for themselves. That's what emperors do. And he is the emperor of the United States with the backing of about 77 million of our fellow citizens who love the idea of a strong man on a horse beating up everyone they hate and locking up people they don't like and so forth. The kryptonite for empires is democracy. It is the antithesis of empire, which is why South Korea is awful now and North Korea is cool, because that's why Russia is amazing and Ukraine is the enemy, because emperors love other emperors and they hate the idea of an actual democracy coming in and sweeping them out of power. So from the dumb arch to his helipad to everything, all the crap he's throwing up on the walls of the White House, that's all imperial stuff. And what goes with empire is seizing territory and declaring it your own and leaving a legacy that this is the greater Germania. This will be the greater Trumpania. Mm-hmm. It'll never happen because we don't live in that world anymore. But that's his dream, I think, and the dream of a narcissist and a lunatic.
1: He lives in that world still. That's still in his brain. He's stuck back in the 50s through the 80s, I think.
3: Yep.
2: Yeah, the 1850s through the 1880s.
0: Exactly right. Speaking of Ron, relatedly, Drift Glass, I'll run this through you first. Retired General Barry McCaffrey says that the U.S. has now likely permanently lost about 15 bases in the Middle East as part of the fallout from this dumb, ongoing, never-ending Iran war, which I think is maybe true. But I was also scratching my head trying to think, well, is that a good thing or a bad thing?
3: Yeah.
0: Thoughts on that?
3: I think that's a good thing. I don't think we belong in other countries camped out with our military, controlling their borders, telling them what to do, and just being present. That's the actions of an empire, which we effectively are and have been for a very long time. I don't want us to see Fortress America. I don't want us to go back to 1939, where we just don't want to get involved in anything, because that's madness. Mm-hmm. But the idea that we've spread our military all over the world is crazy and expensive and dumb, and it doesn't do anything. And warfare has changed to the point where a whole lot of those bases don't even make any strategic sense anymore.
0: Although it makes it a lot easier to start unending wars in the Middle East. Well, we already got people there. We might as well use them. Digby, any thoughts on that?
2: Well, yeah. I mean, I think this is a done deal. I think it's happened, and it might have happened anyway, regardless of whether we did the war with Iran. Because what Trump is represents the end of this whole, American security guarantee business that we've been involved in ever since World War II, which, made sense during the Cold War, and it's inevitable that this was going to change after the Cold War was over and that we were going to have to make other arrangements. The sad part is that in the process of doing this, we put in this absolutely incompetent, dip as a president who doesn't understand anything. And so he's kind of blown things up without any kind superseding plan in place or any idea of how to preserve the international institutions, because there was some importance in that. The building of the international institutions, I think, was originally designed to replace this security guarantee, Pax Americana, whatever you wanted to call it, the superpower military guarantee. And we would have these international institutions, which instead would be a sort of a collective security guarantee among, everybody in the world. Well, he's ruined that, too. So now we're just kind of floating around in this new chaotic world. I mean, this is, again, Mark Carney, who I think is really the leader now of the nations, the free world that we used to call it, who is out there saying, look, we've got to find other ways to deal with this. We have to deal with.
0: Yeah, and they're finding those ways. They're dealing with other countries. Canada is saying, Teslas are great, but maybe we ought to get some more of those BYDs from China in here for electronic vehicles. Why, they're reliable. China is trustworthy, apparently. And meantime, in the Middle East, these countries, ironically, that were welcoming these bases as, security guarantees, turns out they weren't security guarantees at all. It turned them into targets.
2: The
0: They're targets now. It's the absolute opposite. All right, I've got just a few minutes left, and I can't let you guys go without talking about this. Since we last spoke, Trump was forced to make a daring escape from Turkey, cowering inside of a catering truck while his cabinet members and the press were left for dead in the decoy Air Force One. But he was sure to take his aide, Natalie Harp, with him via the catering truck escape when and then when John Ossoff called him out for his travels with Natalie, the White House just blew up for some reason. Very quickly, well, start with Digby. Does this pseudo scandal actually hurt Trump in some way? Because it really only seemed to be a scandal at all because of how the White House freaked out over it. What was that about?
2: I think they made a huge mistake. They thought they were going to have one of their hissy fits and get John Ossoff to come crawling and saying he's sorry that he didn't really mean to say that. And, you know, it was wrong, which is what they usually do. You know, the whole Paul Wellstone funeral business, you know, where they get the Democrats to bend over backwards and apologize for doing something normal. and it didn't work. It didn't work at all. And in fact, they ended up elevating the story. And I just want to say one thing.
0: Yeah.
2: It's Natalie. He calls her Natalie, like she's French or something. Just so you know.
0: It's so weird.
2: I don't know. It's so weird. The whole thing, the letters, the whole thing. I mean, it's just so bizarre. I don't even know what to think about it. But they blew it because now everybody knows who she is. Everybody's talking about it. And, you know, it's clearly, I don't know if you saw the little altercation between Melania and Donald at the car race over the weekend.
0: No, was there an altercation at the?
2: Well, they appeared to be having something of a tiff.
1: Oh.
2: It was on camera. She's whispering and flipping her hair and, you know, obviously very upset. I don't know that it was about Natalie, but I mean, maybe. Maybe it was.
0: But really, how would you know when Melania is angry about anything? It's like,
2: well, that's
0: how
2: true.
0: Can you tell the difference between overwhelming joy and Driftglass? Is Natalie some sort of a security threat to Donald Trump and or the U.S.?
3: Well, yeah. I mean, she is apparently the second most powerful person on Earth because she controls the information flow to the White House.
1: Exactly.
3: Donald Trump, she can shut it off and tell him whatever story she wants. I think that John Ossoff found the launch codes and use them correctly. Way to go on him. I think that David Axelrod needs to go away.
2: Yes.
0: So, now, why? Mm-hmm. Why? I'll act as if I don't know. Why are you picking on David Axelrod?
3: Heck of a shill there, Brad. I really appreciate
0: well,
3: that.
0: You're welcome. Yeah.
3: David Axelrod, a Chicago guy, got all up in his feelings about using that phrase. John Ossoff, the takedown was great. What he said was great. But, you know, those two or three words, that was like beneath him. That's just that's unnecessary. And I'm like, dude, do you understand how politics works? Really? Because I don't think you do. I mean, you lucked into being Barack Obama's guy. And that was, you've been, you know, picnicking on that ever since. But the only reason people in TMZ or People Magazine or any place else where normal people read their news even heard of this is because of those little words. And then they heard the rest of the story. That's good politics. That's smart politics.
0: And all he said was he would rather go travel with Natalie. He
3: Which
0: didn't
3: is true.
0: Say anything else. He said nothing.
3: It's factually accurate, you know?
2: She was in the catering truck. I mean, come on.
0: These guys, these David Axelrods, these, who's the other guy from down in Louisiana? What's his name?
2: James Carville.
3: James
0: Carville. Bill Maher, even. They watch too much Fox News. I mean, there are people who watch Fox News. Ro Khanna, he shows up on Fox News. Pete Buttigieg goes to Fox News. And I think that they should. But they also seem to be hypnotized, not Ro Khanna, not Pete Buttigieg, but these other guys seem to be hypnotized. They seem to fall for whatever the propaganda is that Fox News is selling them. It's one thing to reach out and, you know, try to play to that crowd and give them some information they are not otherwise going to hear. It's another thing to be a hornswoggled by it yourself, as some of these.
2: They're living in the past. The world today is all about these viral moments. It's about the attention economy.
1: Yes.
2: It's about doing, you know, it's about being able to sort of see where the weak spots are and use social media and use the media that you have at your disposal to get attention and to stand out. I mean, we are living in an absolute cacophony of information. It's overwhelming, and it takes some real strategy to penetrate that. John Ossoff's really good at it. He did it twice. Yep. He's the one who popularized the phrase, the Epstein class. He didn't come up with it. Actually, Ro Khanna did, but he's the one who popularized it. And then he did this Natalie thing. He's good that way. They should look at him. You know, he's a former documentary filmmaker. You know that? I mean, he worked for years in media, and he's very good at it. Mm-hmm. And Axelrod and Carville should stand down and just, you know, let the new people take over. Let them do it. They understand it better.
0: Thank you for your service, gentlemen, but we're moving on.
3: There's a camp upstate where they can go play with happily with other pundits. You know, go away.
0: All right. Well, hey, thanks, guys. That's the hour. I appreciate everything you had to say, and I can't wait to speak with you in, I don't know, another month's time or so, unless I get a wild hair and say, hey, they've had a Republican midterm
1: convention.
0: Suddenly I need a Digby and Driftglass fix. It could happen. So you're not out of the
2: so you're gonna make us watch that thing?
0: Yes, of course.
2: God, Brad, really?
0: You're not going to, you know, you're gonna be watching every second whether I call you or not. You're gonna be watching it.
2: Yeah, probably.
3: If I promise to watch a face in the crowd three times, would that count?
0: Oh, there you go. There's something
2: pretty
0: else.
2: Much. Why not? There's, yeah. Now that I would enjoy.
0: There's something else for the kids to look up. Look up face in the crowd and watch it, kids.
3: Yeah.
0: Okay. All right. We do got to go, though. So, hey, guys, thanks. Heather Digby Parton, of course. 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And finally, on the blue skies at driftglass. Thanks, guys. You're both awesome.
2: Thanks. Thanks for having
3: me. See you next time.
0: And Desi Doyen, you're awesome as well. Thank you very much.
1: Thank you.
0: Desi is our producer. And thanks to all of you for spending a portion of your day or night with us. 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And on the social medias, you'll find me at TheBradBlog. We'll see you tomorrow. Until then, I'm Brad Friedman. Good luck, world.

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0: 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David Waldman, KGRA, in the morning. 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
2: Hey, good morning, everybody. How you doing? It is Wednesday, August 26th, 2026. Ooh, hey, that's a hint. And time for yet another show. Lots happening today. Lots of news stories, though it feels like there's less news stories than usual. And a lot to catch up on. And we've got it all. We've got it all captured. Greg has been working diligently in the background, as usual, assembling his raft of stories. And we've got lots to do. I have a backlog of extra additional, mostly short, mostly very stupid stories, but that's what it takes to keep up with the news these days. And I don't know. I'm a little discombobulated today. I got to get back in the recombobulation zone, machine. What is it, that one? Well, we'll catch up with that in a minute. I don't know. Yesterday, my birthday, woo, had a great time, and I guess too good a time. I don't know. I unconsciously at some point turned my alarm off, not, you know, hit the snooze button and then reset it, as sometimes happens. I like turned it off, which is unusual. You know, usually I'm not touching that button during the week, but I guess subconsciously, unconsciously, depending on how you want to put it, I just wanted that extra hour. But I'm recombobulating and everything else is on schedule, and all we have to do is watch the time in order to stay up to date on things. So yeah, it's a birthday day again today. It's not mine, but rather Scott's, and we can all sing happy birthday to Scott. Happy birthday to Scott. Happy birthday, dear
3: Scott.
2: Happy birthday to you. I just really wanted to use the sound effect. And all right, well, that's it. I just wanted to yell Scott a lot this morning. Lots to catch up on. As I said, Greg Dworkin is here. Press the next button over. Next to the Scott button is the Imperial Margarine Fanfares. We can bring Greg right in. We got a lot to catch up on. And if I don't start now, I may start singing again. And my throat's not ready for that. Good morning, Greg. How are you?
4: That's not how it works. That's not how any of this works. Actually, it is exactly how this works.
2: Unfortunately, that's how this works. But yeah, I don't know. I need to do some vocal warm-ups, I guess, at this point. I don't know. Everything's set back by about a half hour.
4: Yeah, it happens.
2: Yeah, all right.
4: So I sent you a picture of Lake Ontario, and I sent you a picture of southern Texas, and we'll get to all of those. There's reasons for those maps. But having the maps fresh and in front of you helps to drive the story, which is why we like to talk about it on podcasts where nobody can see it. So it's really important.
2: Yeah, that's what I love about technology. That's why I'm building more data centers.
4: Well, the thing is, there was a tweet quote from the White House, August 25th. Good morning, America, with an American flag. Donald J. Trump.
2: How are you?
4: The United States is giving serious consideration
2: okay.
4: to changing the name of Lake Ontario to Lake America, in that we don't expect to be doing much business with Ontario any longer. Thank you for your attention
2: to
4: this matter, President
2: that?
4: Donald J. Trump. He's just awful in every way.
2: Yeah, all right.
4: But I sent you a map showing that Ontario, Lake Ontario, borders Canada and New York State.
2: It does.
4: And unlike the Gulf of America, Gulf of Mexico nonsense, from a way back, there are no southern state suck-up governors who say, yes, we'll make this official within our states, thereby prolonging the agony. There's no way Kathy Hochul or any New York State governor would say, yeah, that's a good idea.
2: What
4: In
2: about
4: fact,
2: Google?
4: Speaking of good ideas, Representative Debbie Dingell wrote, let's just call it Lake Natalie so we know you'll start protecting the Great Lakes.
2: Yeah, finally, you're interested. Okay.
4: Yeah.
2: Sure.
4: Okay, now we got you.
2: Although, I guess, as much as he's dependent on her, there is some chance that he does not remember her name from day to day. But
4: Natalie?
2: We're not sure. Yeah.
4: So, yeah, it doesn't matter.
2: Who knows? Lake Blonde Chick that brings me the printouts.
4: Yeah. Yeah. Like that, blonde printer. I like that.
2: That might work for him. All right. Well, yeah. Oh, I don't remember what it took to get everybody did, well, not everybody agreed, but at some point, like, officialdom

0: in places where they officially put the names on maps, Google Maps, and then he, remember, he was of course throwing out press organizations that refused to refer to the Gulf of Mexico as the Gulf of America. I don't know if they're still do that. I don't know if he remembers having done that. I guess there's things that they can bring to bear, but yeah, there's another country right on the other side, and I don't think they're going to do it.
1: Yeah.
0: So, okay.
1: What one of my favorite commentators is Jonathan V. Last over at the Bulwark. You know,
0: He's
1: he leans
0: the
1: conservative,
0: last
1: but
0: on my
1: I just think
0: list.
1: he's really sharp.
0: Okay.
1: Not Sharpie, sharp.
0: Oh. Sharp. Like, okay.
1: And he's got a
0: Oh.
1: story entitled "Get Your
0: Maps. Sharpie's
1: Sensor Horn
0: good.
1: Ready."
0: Uh-oh. I am not ready. You know I'm not
1: Which
0: ready for anything.
1: button is
0: Yes.
1: that?
0: Oh, it's above Scott.
1: And Buff Scott, there you go.
0: Yeah.
1: So the story is Trump and Natalie, a fucked up love story. That's the title.
0: All right. Yeah, put that in there, everybody.
1: The weirdest relationship ever just got weirder.
0: No, how?
1: And it's Natalie Harp claiming Trump saved her life,
0: Oh, yeah,
1: which,
0: I know that
1: guess
0: story.
1: what, is a lie.
0: You're kidding. Wait a minute. It's you're not allowed to say that word, lie, and take that out of the news headline. Thank you.
1: Donald Trump had miraculously cured her cancer sometime after she suffered from a medical mistake exactly 1 year before Trump's first election.
0: Medical mistake. Sorry, I
1: Well,
0: gave
1: she
0: you
1: has bone
0: cancer.
1: cancer and she failed chemotherapy. That's not
0: Is that a
1: a medical
0: class?
1: mistake. She says she was denied from clinical trials. That would have been a mistake.
0: Okay.
1: But I'm not sure that's true because she's a liar and I don't think anything
0: Huh.
1: she says is true. Donald Trump had another option ready, right to try. While some may
0: Oh.
1: argue this legislation hasn't benefited the terminally ill, it was repetitive. I beg to differ. My oncologist didn't tell me I had options. Donald Trump did. So I ask you, who has delivered more for people with pre-existing conditions, Joe Biden in 4 decades or Donald Trump in 2 years?
0: Joe Biden in 4 decades.
1: Now, this is a personal testimonial, but none of it's true.
0: Well, that's why I
1: She did
0: asked
1: have
0: about the
1: stage
0: guy.
1: two bone cancer, so I can't say none of it's true for most of her life. Maybe it's true.
0: All
1: Maybe. I
0: right.
1: don't know.
0: You know, but that's really her fault.
1: But the thing
0: I'm going to
1: is,
0: blame her for her cancer.
1: she says Trump saved her life, but she started on her therapy before he signed the right
0: But
1: to
0: he was
1: use
0: gonna
1: bill.
0: sign it, so
1: He was going to sign it, so they gave her the therapy, the right to
0: is that
1: try
0: even
1: stuff.
0: right? I don't even think that's
1: But
0: right.
1: she started on the therapy first. If
0: Okay.
1: Natalie Harp did indeed have cancer, then Trump's right to try policy had no bearing on her treatment. The Washington Post notes two problems with her story.
0: There's a
1: Right to
0: million.
1: try applies to drugs that haven't gained any FDA approval. Harp claims her
0: Yes.
1: treatment involved off-label use. That's not right to try. It's a completely different set of regulations for
0: Okay.
1: something that's already been approved. That's a safety thing, right? If you know what the safety profile is, but you use it for something not sanctioned, that's very different than nobody's ever even tried this stuff.
0: I mean, maybe it
1: So,
0: should be covered by
1: off-label
0: that,
1: drug
0: but it
1: treatment is
0: isn't.
1: covered by what's known as expanded access,
0: Okay. Who signed that?
1: which predates Right to Try in Donald Trump's administration. And also, it's
0: Probably
1: striking that
0: Obama.
1: 2 months before Trump signed the law, Harper had already spoken online about receiving new treatment. So she's lying.
0: Yeah, not surprising. I think I saw a interview somewhere with her brother. They are estranged because she is so estranged herself. And so no surprise here. But yeah, I guess his side of the story, his part in her overall picture is that she has this kind of personality. She attached herself to like presidential level Republican politicians before Trump. She just was destined to stalk a Republican president and force her way into their inner circle somehow. And so it just so happens that Donald Trump was there, and it was easier to get into his inner circle than anyone else's. So she's, mentally disturbed and had cancer, and just, I don't know. She was going to attach a hero thing to whoever she could, and then credit that person with saving her life, and then whatever. I don't know what she does after that, but that's just the kind of person she is, apparently,
1: Well, Last
0: according to her
1: goes into her
0: brother, who
1: background
0: may
1: a lot
0: also be
1: more.
0: a
1: It's
0: liar.
1: just interesting because, you know, people are people.
0: Yes, okay.
1: Natalie
0: I didn't mean
1: Harp
0: to
1: comes from an
0: interrupt.
1: eccentric family.
0: There you go. That's one way of
1: In
0: putting it.
1: 2020, her father reportedly committed suicide, and her brother claims that
0: That is
1: Natalie and her
0: eccentric.
1: mother wanted to cover it up and tell people he died in his sleep. But that brother,
0: Not unusual.
1: Your brother
0: really.
1: Preston is a communist sympathizer living in Nicaragua where he makes psychedelic folk music.
0: He may be a communist sympathizer then.
1: But he seems to be the normal, well-adjusted harp.
0: Yeah, well, he's out there helping people who live right. in a country that maybe leans communist. Okay.
1: So the Daily Beast got a hold of two of Harp's letters to President Trump, and the first letter is a giant apology. She's worried she embarrassed Trump by running after him on a golf course in Scotland.
0: I saw a picture. It's been
1: 2023.
0: Funny. Yeah.
1: She forgets to eat. She forgets to sleep. There's the fear because I never want to bring you anything but joy. I'm sorry I lost my focus. You are all that matters to me. I don't want to ever let you down. Thank you for being my guardian and protector in this life.
0: Never want to.
1: And that was the first of two letters.
0: Okay.
1: And the second letter is worth reading in full, says last.
0: Are you sure?
1: Now, this is the note I wanted to write, but the apology needed to come first. I have learned so much about myself on this trip. I always knew coming home to my roots would be enlightening, but I had no idea how much. For the first time, and I don't know how long, you forced me to unplug. We could be out on the course with no machines and forget what time it was. I didn't have to be a human printer. I could take time to enjoy good conversation, get my work done at the end of the day. In fact, I had time to take long morning and evening walks. With so much thinking time, I confess it that it had a negative effect at times that I know you picked up on, but in the end, I believe it would be worth it.
0: Wow.
1: I was starting to envy those whose only job seemed to be to talk with you and look pretty. I want that job.
0: Well, that's up front.
1: So many times, I'm just trying to stay afloat with all that's coming in. I look like a hunchback who didn't have time to freshen up. At least you know what you should look like, or I should look like. Plus, I miss the days we used to call during my talk show days and we talk about everything and nothing. I want to get back to that synergy. But after going through all this self-analysis, my conclusion, I need to reunite my past self with my current into a better version of who will make you proud. And please, when I fail, will you tell me?
0: Boy, she thinks he read this?
1: Yeah.
0: It's gigantic. Was there pictures?
1: I know. No, there's no pictures.
0: How
1: there's
0: did
1: no
0: she,
1: Sharpie.
0: He never
1: P.S. My hands look worse in Scotland and Ireland because the cold turns the old scars purple. Still on the road to recovery.
0: I don't even. Well, all right. I guess they have some topic of conversation between in which that makes sense.
1: Yeah, and then they go into how the other people in the Trump orbit really just think she's a nut job and are doing their best to try to keep her away from him.
0: They may be
1: because
0: right
1: they don't
0: for
1: know
0: once.
1: What kind of garbage she feeds him, and it's not always helpful in making decisions. So, yeah, like Natalie, that'd be a great idea.
0: That would keep his mind on it, possibly, if he remembers, again, her name. Mm-hmm. It is entirely possible. One day, they, I guess, will discover he thought very differently of her than she did of him. And I don't know whether that's going to break her or not. But, well, she's got a lot of things on her mind, I guess. And, by the way, I object to the idea of Trump aides saying, I don't mind that they think she's crazy. They're right about that. When they say, well, we don't know what kind of garbage she's feeding them. Yes, you do. And you're writing the garbage, and she's feeding it to him. And don't tell me you don't know what it is. You're
1: well, we don't know what kind of garbage she's about to feed him.
0: Right, I guess, too. Although the best guess is probably some of the garbage we made last night. Yeah. And thank God you're bringing it to him, because then they won't blame me, and I get to be the adult in the room when they cart you away.
1: Right. Speaking of adults in the room.
0: Okay.
1: I'm not the first to notice this. But think of the reaction to a celebrity's death, the difference between, oh, I don't know, Charlie Kirk and Dolly Parton.
0: Okay, that's a pair.
1: One being a bad person, one being a good person.
0: Yes, one murdered in front of everybody, and still you can't get people to...
1: Well, the murder was horrible, and it's absolutely correct to you know...
0: You can condemn that part. Don't shoot people.
1: You know, totally upset about murder. But in terms of what we miss, that they're not here...
0: Yeah, well, that's different.
1: I mean, Dolly Parton was just an icon. 300 million books sent to children just because.
0: Ah.
1: Putting money into businesses that help struggling communities, including truck stops, her own coffee brand. Like Dollywood, of course.
0: It's amazing how many things, how many products she had that I didn't know anything about, because she was like deliberately introducing them for other people other than me.
1: Yeah.
0: And, she had a chocolate cake mix, like with one of the big companies that puts out cake mixes. I've seen that in the store, but every time I discover a new Dolly Parton product, I'm amazed that there's room for it in the market. And then I think about all the people who probably were like, I love Dolly Parton.
1: Well, you know, she was one of the original, I'm fighting for my own music.
0: That too.
1: Which she did with Porter Wagner.
0: Taylor Swift thing, right?
1: Yeah. So Taylor Swift,
0: inspiration
1: is,
0: there, I'm sure.
1: Is certainly inspired by somebody like Dolly Parton. But, you know, when I read her whole story, look at her persona, all the jokes she made about herself, clear-eyed about who she was and what she was doing. The New York Post conveniently summarizes famous Dalyisms, you know, they weren't made up by AI. She says, I kind of patterned myself after what they called the town tramp in my hometown when I was little. There was this woman who was very much a loose woman. I didn't know what that meant. Oh. I just told her how beautiful she was because she had this beautiful yellow hair.
0: Okay, and guess what?
1: You know, she does. So she wore wigs. It was part of the deal. She understood what her, as she put it, her silhouette looked like. And in that way, she just so much reminded me of Mae West. Again, an earlier icon who knew what she was doing, owned it, made it into a career, and fought for it so that people wouldn't just steal it. You know, so her lines, you know, I'm a self-made woman. I have the doctor bills to prove it. I'm not offended by all the dumb blonde jokes. I know I'm not dumb, and I know I'm not blonde. And her famous line from The Best Little Whorehouse in Texas, it costs a lot of money to look this cheap.
0: There's some pretty good ones, I must say. And yeah, looking back, I guess the self-deprecating sense of humor was a big hook for her with a lot of people, and you know, helped make her seem more real.
1: Yeah, you told me a Daryl Hannah story.
0: Yeah, Daryl Hannah was on Blue Sky circulating the story. This was a good one. Was I guess they were in Steel Magnolias together, and so Daryl Hannah says that during rehearsals or whatever, this line came out, and she, I guess when they first met, that she was trying to come up with something to talk to her about. So she asked Dolly, does it take a long time to do your hair up like that? And so Dolly Parton, the wig wearer, says, I have no idea. I'm never there when they do it, which was that's an awesome way of acknowledging that the reality of it. I mean, what do you, she took away a lot of punchlines. Well, she spent a long time kind of as a punchline, as someone else pointed out, a large part of her, the beginning of her career. And for many years, she was just sort of used as a punchline, late night comedians, et cetera, making references again, I guess, to her silhouette or the wigs or whatever. And but then actually lived out her life the last several decades as something of an icon. And I think the self-deprecating humor had to have a lot to do with that. Made her very real.
1: Yeah, well, owning who you are also makes it very, very real. So hats off to her.
0: Cool. All right. Well, yeah, sad loss. I mean, she really got, I don't know, broke out way beyond her genre to an American icon in the last,
1: she did
0: 20,
1: it her way.
0: 30 years. And I don't know. That's true. That's right. And there was another famous icon who sang that, too. What was that guy's name again? Anyway, but he didn't come out as everybody believing he was, like, at heart, a nice, approachable guy, did he?
1: No. That was not the persona.
0: No.
1: But again, his.
0: Maybe wrong.
1: You know, he owned it.
0: Yeah.
1: Anyway, let's see. Today's pundit roundup is entitled No Way Out. Because he's locked in with this Canada thing, which is already backfiring. Mm. It's not working well in the Midwest.
0: Oh, no.
1: That's where some of the most important contests in the midterms will be decided.
0: Yeah.
1: One in Wisconsin, 3 or 4 in Pennsylvania as far as House seats. Mm. Josh Turek locked in a dead heat in Iowa. And Iowa does a lot of trade with Canada.
0: Yeah.
1: And Sherrod Brown in Ohio also.
0: Okay.
1: And El Sayed in Michigan.
0: Oh, yes, well, he's about
1: to. Greg Sargent writes, these areas will very likely feel the political impact of Trump's new trade war. Canada's retaliatory tariffs are expected to hit American exports of agricultural machinery, and that could hit Iowa manufacturers. The state's very competitive second congressional district includes John Deere, Altorfer, which deals in Caterpillar products. That would be, you know, tractors.
0: Yeah, sure.
1: And other farm equipment concerns.
0: Okay.
1: And while this is going on, Reuters has a new Ipsos poll out. In terms of strongly approving of Trump,
0: yes,
1: Aaron Blake notes, only 13% of Americans strongly approve of Trump. That's the lowest I've seen in a quality poll, and it's just 35% of Republicans as well.
0: Hmm. All right.
1: It's not the 70% we love him.
0: Right.
1: I wrote last month, Aaron Blake said, about polls showed this number dropping into the teens as low as 14. It still seems to be dropping.
0: Hmm. Man, how can it?
1: Okay. It's only slightly bigger, in fact, than Biden's. Biden got 11.
0: 11, all right.
1: 11% strongly approve.
0: All right. That is
1: Obama's
0: low too.
1: Strongly approved number occasionally fell in the teens, maybe got as low as 18%. Or what? Nobody knows.
0: Yeah. Strongly.
1: So he is already crossed the W. Bush line, and he's approaching the Nixon line, mm-hmm. as far as that particular stat goes.
0: All right. The Nixon barrier. Can he do it?
1: Anyway, so that's what's going on. You know, I noticed this post by Marcos, by Coase over at Daily Coase.
0: Yeah.
1: Even Republicans are calling Trump's midterm convention a shit show.
0: Huh. They are. Everybody, that's if you want a censoring horn, you can use it.
1: Yet it's turned into a shit show, said one of GOP campaign strategists, and few lawmakers want to go. For starters, the NRCC, that's the National Republican Campaign Committee, is asking House members to cough up $25,000 for themselves and a guest to attend the two-day convention in Dallas, according to Puck News.
0: Hmm. Well,
1: and that's the cheap rate. The highest tier asking $100,000. So, as Marcos puts it, so Trump wants them to pay for their own execution.
0: Okay.
1: Wait, it gets better.
0: Mm.
1: With no party business being conducted and poor planning, invitations were sent in last several weeks, way after lawmakers already committed to other events, and any primetime coverage will have to compete with NFL games. Campaign strategists are seething that it's a little more than a fundraiser for an unnecessary Trump production at a time when swing district lawmakers aren't exactly clamoring to be associated with the president.
0: Mm-hmm.
1: It's yet another opportunity to shake down corporate America, said one Republican strategist, and added that same strategist, nobody understands why we're doing this. It's just another show that Trump is going to put on to remind the voters he's sitting there. Maybe they don't want to be reminded of that.
0: Yeah.
1: The 13% strong approval.
0: Okay. I mean, When I first heard the idea floated, I was thinking it might not be a terrible idea. I mean, I guess if everybody else bought in and did their own thing and contributed to putting on the show and was excited about it, I guess it would work. But the idea of like a rally makes some sense, but it has to be
1: Really. I mean, this isn't calamari, you know, featured for Rhode Island kind of stuff where it's, oh, that's cute. I like that. This is, you think that Republicans are losing the midterms? I have an idea. Let's make the midterms about me, even though I'm not on the ballot.
0: Yeah, I mean, I think in his head, he's heard. Well, he keeps hearing people say, "Well, Trump's not on the ballot this time." But that's other people saying, "Phew, thank God Trump's not on the ballot this time."
1: And Natalie Harp doesn't let him see those.
0: Yeah, but it's in reality.
1: She only gives him the one that says, "Oh, if only I were on the ballot."
0: Yeah, that it would work better. I mean, he said something. He did a rally not that long ago. I forget which one it was. It may have been the South Carolina one, in which part of his speech was, "They say I'm not on the ballot this time, but please pretend I am. I am, really, if you think about it. You know, pretend I am. Like, no, we're actually happy. Thank God you're not on the ballot, so we can actually run without the weight of you around our neck." But he thinks he's saving everybody by being on the ballot with them.
1: All right, let me change subjects and ask you a question.
0: Yes.
1: That's the answer.
0: No, you didn't ask the question.
1: No is the answer. No. Okay, so you said both yes and no.
0: I feel stuck.
1: Remind me of Tolkien. Go not to the elves for answers, but they will say both yes and no.
0: That's true.
1: So what do you think about the Hakeem Jeffries-Jared Kushner meeting?
0: Oh. Well, I wouldn't.
1: Do you care?
0: Not as much as everybody else.
1: Me too. I don't care as much as
0: I wouldn't have done it. I think I wouldn't have done
1: it. Or if I did it, I would have kept it secret.
0: He may have tried that, and that wasn't great either. But I might have done it later. Like, I think, yeah. What I did have to say about it was, I don't think anybody's in a position to sit down and make a deal of any kind, or even talk about a deal, until you know what hand you've been dealt. I would have done this post election if I was sitting on a gigantic majority and he wanted to talk, fine. And if I was sitting on a razor thin majority, I wouldn't do it. But yeah, I might have done it after the election, just in terms of, all right, what's the field going to look like here? What are we doing? Who wants to make compromises? Are there any I can accept? I don't feel like I can, but are you going to offer me something? What do you got?
1: Well, how do we know any of this is even discussed? I mean,
0: I don't know.
1: A politician. He talks to people. So freaking what?
0: Yeah, I'm not terribly disturbed by it for a number of reasons, and not the least of which is I'm constantly reminded and reminding others, despite the fact that the title is Democratic leader, it doesn't mean he's the leader of all Democrats like you and me. Mm-hmm. He's the leader of the House Republican Caucus. It's confusing because there's a House Democrat. Some people will say he is the leader of the House Republican Caucus. He's the leader of the House, but they don't have a caucus. They have a conference. He's the leader of the House Democratic Caucus, and that's it. And those are the only people who vote for who the leader should be. So there's been a lot of proclamations by angry rank-and-file Democrats who might be right to be mad. And go ahead. I can't stop you from doing that. Like calling
1: well, look,
0: he
1: if
0: can't
1: it helps
0: be
1: you
0: elected.
1: To get reelected to be mad, go ahead and be mad. I don't really
0: I guess
1: care one
0: so.
1: Way or the other. If it helps you to run in an open seat and say that if I'm elected, I'm not sure I'll vote for Jeffries
0: plenty
1: as
0: do.
1: Speaker, that's fine. Go ahead and say that. Get yourself elected. Then we'll see. I don't have a problem with any of that.
0: Mm-hmm.
1: What's interesting to me is that the true radical left is really upset with him. The center left doesn't really understand why he did this. Those are not the same thing.
0: Me.
1: And if you don't understand why he did this now, for example, as you were pointing out.
0: Yes. Now you may come to realize why he did it and then get mad at him as a centrist. That's okay
1: a later
0: too.
1: Thing.
0: Yeah.
1: Right.
0: You can
1: do
0: it.
1: But you know,
0: you might.
1: If you're going to spend a lot of bandwidth and effort yelling at him, you're one of those people that centrists rightly accuse of saying you're more interested in attacking Jeffries and Schumer than you are about Trump. So shut up and get back with the program here.
0: I guess.
1: And
0: that
1: they
0: is
1: say,
0: a
1: yeah, well, you know, we're not really Democrats.
0: Oh, well, some do say that. And others say, yes, we are. We just want to. I think that at this point, I know it's not Labor Day yet, but yeah, there's not a lot of bandwidth available for that sort of thing. And,
1: right.
0: And I guess assigning yourself or staking out the territory, as some people do, Jeffries absolutely must not be allowed to be elected speaker.
1: It means
0: you
1: nothing.
0: May
1: there's more important things going on, like renaming Lake Natalie.
0: Yes, well, it's not. But we're not going to have a great deal of control over that, and you're setting yourself up for a disappointment, I think.
1: We'll talk about Texas after the break.
2: Hi, everybody. This is Scott Anderson, your summary guy. Were you looking forward to an egalitarian democracy free of bigotry, misogyny, racism, and greed, where people of different appearances, belief, and heritage had a right to live without fear, and everyone could expect a basic level of health, stability, and safety throughout their life? Well, too bad. The plain fact is that we're heading in the wrong direction. And where we once had a voice in such things, increasingly we don't. Not exactly the kind of news I wanted to share, but there it is. However, if you're looking to join people who understand today's issues and can intelligently address the reality of today from your point of view, you can join us at KGRO in the morning. As you know, there aren't many of us out there, at least compared to them. 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Secure, reoccurring contributions. Those contributions keep this show on the air and us together. We've been through a lot together. The temporary loss of the presidency, we hope. The temporary loss of the House, the Senate, the Supreme Court, we hope. Face it, we are pretty much all that we have left. Remember, we couldn't do it without you, and you shouldn't do it without us. We're in this together, so thanks.
0: All right. Welcome back, everyone, to the KGRO in the Morning Show here on Netroots Radio. It's okay to be mad at Hakeem Jeffries if you want to be. Just don't let it be 24/7 for you.
1: Yeah, I mean, as you pointed out on many occasions, part of his job is fundraising. Part of his job is being a lightning rod. Part of his job is defending his constituents, which are the incumbents, and therefore it's always going to favor incumbents over a newcomer. It's just the way it works.
0: I mean, unless you live in his district, then you're a constituent of his other job. And there are two, and people confuse the two, and they're not the same, and they don't really overlap. And like you said, the constituency of the
1: Democratic
0: leader.
1: Well, in his own district,
0: he's
1: the incumbent.
0: Yeah. It's a weird spot to be in, and usually someone's record as having been elected to their leadership position several times is an indication of the bulk of the caucus's consent to his playing this role. And for right now, like calling for him to be either removed from Democratic leadership because of the meeting, like, all right, you're banging your head against the wall there. But then the ascent to the speakership is, I guess, one thing. It's never really guaranteed. It's not a caucus position. It's a different position. But I, you know, the chances of winning over a Democratic majority in the House and then saying, we're going to start out by dumping our leadership and starting over from scratch in a 8-way contest.
1: What are you,
0: which
1: a Republican?
0: You've never heard of any. Yeah, like that's unlikely, and it doesn't exactly scream that the adults are back in charge in the room.
1: Yeah, ask Kevin McCarthy what he thinks. Don't ask Mike what he thinks, because he'll just lie to you, Mike Johnson. But McCarthy will probably tell you the truth now that he's not there.
0: I mean, you could
1: the,
0: just
1: the thing is, you know, the whole
0: like,
1: contretemps is based on
0: him.
1: A very important principle here, that Hakeem Jeffries will be the next speaker, and that's why it's important.
0: In these contests, when it's just him running for, when it's minority leader, and now no party wants to attach minority to their name, so they just say Republican leader or Democratic leader, and that adds to the confusion and people's confusion about what the role is. But that's a semi-private vote. It's done in conference for Republicans or caucus for Democrats, closed doors. They sometimes come out and admit who they voted for or snitch on each other about who voted for who, but that's a different contest than having to stand up the viva voce vote on day one of a new Congress and standing up and shouting out which name you're for. And there's a lot more pressure on party members not to stand up and shout somebody else's name, for one thing. And then you've seen the you-know-what. I'm very prim and proper. The you-know-what show, we said it before, the shit show of what it looks like when the party stands up and shouts somebody else's name and then you have to have 17 ballots. It doesn't help say we're making a transition from a wackadoodle orange demon to stable American adults in the room when you do that. So I think you might, I don't know. There's some advantage to saying the meeting was stupid. I hate it. I don't like his positions. I wish somebody else was speaker, but yeah, when it comes time to stand up and shout out that name, there's a lot at stake.
1: I got a private message from your imam, a special dispensation for the show. You can use whatever cuss word you want.
0: Oh, okay. Excellent. That's right. and you really can, because it's not the FCC. We're not FCC regulated, even though we pretend it's like radio, it's not one. So
1: yeah.
0: And even if it was, I guess you could probably, I don't know, if you donated money to Trump, I guess you could say whatever you want.
1: We're not even professional, but please do not try this at home.
0: Right. I'll never make it to your house, whoever you are, to not in time to do this show. So please don't try it at home.
1: So let's talk about Texas a little bit. Tribune has this really interesting story about money. The race for Texas Senate seat is shaping up to be one of the most expensive competitions in the nation. James Tallarico is setting records, raising more at this stage of the race than any Texas general election candidate in the past decade, and posting the largest quarterly haul of any active Senate race. Ken Paxton lags. So basically, Tallarico's raised $72 million. And Paxton has raised $16.8 million. Tallarico has $23 million on hand, and Paxton has $7 million. Money that's going to come in to help prop him up, but guess what? It's already just about Labor Day. It's kind of late.
0: That's true. It's pretty close. I forget about that. It's toward the end of August. That's right.
1: So if you want to redefine your opponent with lots of money before they have a chance to define themselves, that ain't happening.
0: Hmm. Yeah. All right. Well, Paxton, I mean, I guess the job of defining him is done. He's been in Texas politics since forever, but you can spend all the money on everything else. Like, I guess apparently emailing me asking for more, but
1: do you happen to have that Texas Tribune article open or available?
0: No, but I can, you sent it. It's in the list.
1: I did.
0: All right. So I can find it and click on it. Although where it is. Give me an idea of where in the scroll it is. I don't open everything.
1: Well, look, if I just send you the link and it's very bottom, that's the easiest way to find it.
0: Oh, there it is. I think follow the money pouring in.
1: The money.
0: I found it on the list. If you send it a second time, that's
1: so
0: on
1: open
0: you.
1: It up.
0: All right.
1: And about a third down the page.
0: Third down the page.
1: Is a graph of how do they compare to past cycles.
0: Okay. Oops, there's a pop-up. Get out of here. All right.
1: And I thought that was really interesting. If you look at Tallarico compared to both Democratic and Republican previous cycles.
0: Mm-hmm.
1: Okay, for example, in 2018, Beto O'Rourke raised $30 million. Just over.
0: Okay. All right, I see.
1: All right. And in 2018, Ted Cruz raised a little under $20
0: million. Mm-hmm.
1: So O'Rourke outraised Cruz that cycle.
0: Yeah.
1: Lost by a small amount, but just, you know, so you know.
0: Yeah.
1: Colin Allred in 2024 also outraised Ted Cruz by a little,
0: mm-hmm.
1: 40 to 30 million. But Tallarico's got $69
0: million. Nice.
1: Compared to Ken Paxton's 9. I mean, just to put this in perspective. So when Beto lost, he was essentially a little bit more, but almost even with Ted Cruz. Whereas Tallarico's just clobbering Paxton in terms of money. It's not even close. Hmm. So not only has Tallarico raised more than any other Democrat has ever raised in Texas.
0: That is something.
1: But he's also leading his GOP opponent by more than anybody has raised, at least in recent times, which means probably ever, because we weren't talking about this amount of money in earlier races that haven't been graphed here.
0: No. That's inflation for you. So
1: compared to the same point in past cycles, Tallarico's raised more than any other general election nominee in the previous decade, and Paxton is falling behind his Republican predecessors. Again, where Cruz raises $20 million, Paxton struggles to hit 10.
0: That's... he's not a super popular guy. He was impeached at one point. He survived it, but, you know.
1: Tallarico's war chest comes from small donors. Paxton comes from big donors. Because the Supreme Court says there aren't any rules anymore, he's going to get more money. There's money available at least. Whether they waste it on Texas, they're going to waste it on Texas because they have to have that seat to retain the majority. But even more importantly, it's symbolic of the heart of the Republican Party.
0: Mm.
1: Can you imagine Texas going blue when it's the party of and state of H.W. and W. Bush?
0: Hmm. Although,
1: as well as obnoxious really assholes like Ted Cruz.
0: Yeah.
1: And Ken Paxton.
0: That's true. I'm thinking about like the Ted Cruz thing. Now, Ted Cruz has been raising money also for a long time. So the fact that he didn't raise more than his opponent in the particular cycle doesn't necessarily mean he had less available to him. And Ken Paxton's also been raising money, but not that kind of money for lots of sites. So, yeah, he may well be very, very, very far behind. But also, you know, the red runs strong in Texas, and it's hard to overcome it. And just outraising your opponent isn't enough, even if you actually ended up with, some total of more money than a Republican. That doesn't it hasn't done the trick yet. Although, so if you're, I guess to the extent, this will be a great experiment. If it really is about money, then you'll finally see
1: then,
0: the result.
1: Then Elon Musk should have won all the elections. Yeah, I guess like that's the true Wisconsin too. Supreme Court.
0: And I'm sure that's where his next $1 billion is going, I suppose. Prop up the Texas race, I guess.
1: Nah, he'll do Wisconsin. Oh, more bang for the buck.
0: And Michigan. Who's going to help Ken Paxton? I guess there's still other odious billionaires out there. I don't know where we'll find them.
1: Oh, ask Richard Uihlein or one of those guys. There's always a bunch of obnoxious billionaires who are more than happy to throw their lot in with the autocrats. So I sent you a different map, not of Lake Natalie, but I sent you
0: back to the
1: map of the Rio Grande Valley and the lower part of Texas and three congressional districts of note.
0: All right.
1: Okay. And encompass, you know, all of that lower Texas, the part that sticks down into Mexico. Texas 15, Texas 28, Texas 34. Three interesting congressional districts.
0: 15. Oh, 15 only gets that. 15 is like gerrymandered to stick way down to there, isn't it? Look at that.
1: Texas 15 is Bobby Pulido in this Texas State University Barbara Jordan School. Bobby Pulido, 50. Monica De La Cruz, the incumbent, at 45. And this is a Trump plus 18 district, to give you an idea of how things are going for the Republicans.
0: Bleh. All right.
1: Texas 28, Henry Cuellar.
0: All right.
1: The most conservative Dem probably still left in the House.
0: Better looking, more compact district.
1: Henry Cuellar at 45. Tino Tiarina, 34, the Republican. That's a Trump plus 10 district. Another Trump plus 10 district is Texas 34.
0: 34. I gotta zoom
1: and that
0: in.
1: One's got a Democratic incumbent, Vicente Gonzalez.
0: Okay.
1: 45%. Eric Flores, 42. And that's a Trump plus 10 district as well. So in all three of those districts, Trump 18, Trump plus 10, Trump plus 10, the Democrats are winning all three.
0: Hey, all right. That's
1: and
0: pretty
1: Texas
0: remarkable.
1: Senate in those same districts. Again, in a Senate race, they're going to look not at how Trump did, but how Cruz did in 24. Cruz plus 9 in Texas 15, the one that's sort of gerrymandered to be a weird...
0: It's very long.
1: Chile-shaped district.
0: Like there's no reason for it. The bulk of it is further north, and then they made this little like corridor down to the river.
1: Right. In this 2024 Cruz plus 9, he was running against Colin Allred, right? 24.
0: Yeah.
1: Cruz plus 9 district, Tallarico 50, Paxton 42.
0: Okay.
1: Texas 28 and Texas 34 are closer. So Texas 15 with Pulido is the one that raises your eyebrows.
0: Yeah.
1: Both Pulido and Tallarico doing great in a really Republican district.
0: All right.
1: Texas 28, Tallarico 51, Paxton 41.
0: All right.
1: In 2024, Cruz won that one by 0.1. So that's a swing district. Also a swing district is 34, Tallarico 53, Paxton 42, in a district Cruz won by 2 points.
0: Okay.
1: So, Tallarico's for real, whatever Jasmine Crockett says, and I have no idea what's up with her. She's nuts. I don't see how we could win. You're not paying much attention to me. Blacks won't vote for him, and a bunch of other garbage. I don't know why.
0: At
1: this stage, she's still saying stuff like that, other than to get herself in the news.
0: Yeah, I guess. I feel like I saw somebody offer up an explanation for it, and I lost it along the way. Maybe I didn't want to read it. I don't have... No. Shoot. And I don't remember whether it was a good one either. I'll have to look.
1: All right. Well, there's probably some explanation out there. How about that?
0: Yeah.
1: However.
0: And she knows it. Okay. Yeah, you're dissatisfied with the explanation. And we see why.
1: Yeah, I think, they should do what Michigan does and Wisconsin. Just unite around the Democratic candidate, and that's the end of it.
0: All right. I agree, I think.
1: You want headaches? I'll give you a headache. We talked about this. Please. Remember, there's three Dan Sullivans involved.
0: Yes.
1: Third
0: Four,
1: Dan Sullivan.
0: The driver.
1: Yeah. Is not necessarily supporting second Dan Sullivan or first Dan Sullivan, but as the Times reports... In a headache for Republicans, second Dan Sullivan advances in Alaska Senate race.
0: Top four was your idea, guys.
1: Yeah.
0: I
1: love that designation.
0: Yeah.
1: Oh, your name David Wallman? I know a David Wallman. You're second David Wallman.
0: This
1: really
0: happens more than you think, too.
1: Am first Dave Wallman. I don't know what you're talking about
0: it's
1: here.
0: It's very common, and it's very disturbing that it happens every once in a while. And like,
1: doesn't happen to me.
0: No, well, that's true. But there are more David Wolves. And I promise there is there are second, third, and fourth Craig Dworkins. Are they in Connecticut? Are they running in your district? I don't know. But this does happen a lot. And it's, I don't know, every time it happens, I'm disturbed. Like, do they just think we're that dumb that we're not going to be able to tell the difference between the two? Because we're not. They're right.
1: But the fact that second Dan Sullivan is actually in the election.
0: Yeah, that's pretty amazing.
1: Look, let him steal 100 votes, 1,000 votes in a close race. All of that matters.
0: Yeah. And how do we know that they're not for him? There's a butterfly ballot. You can't tell. I meant the other Dan Sullivan. Imagine that on a butterfly ballot.
1: Right.
0: Okay. Well, I'm glad they're doing it. It's funny. It's usually, the fact that you can do that and make it to the Well, the top four finisher thing, that's your own doing, Alaska. I can't help you with that. But the idea that it confuses people is, I don't know, it's kind of hilarious.
1: Well, there's a lot of Dan Sullivan's in Alaska, so that's the
0: thing. I guess so.
1: Broadly, Democrats in Alaska have dismissed allegations of foul play casting Dan J. Sullivan's candidacy, that's the second Dan Sullivan, as an amusing but far from unheard of quirk of the insular world of Alaska politics. When Senator Sullivan was first elected in 2014, another Republican named Dan Sullivan, then the mayor of Anchorage, was also on the primary ballot as a candidate for lieutenant governor.
0: All right, but that was, that's different. The guy was just
1: on the day of this year's primary, the former mayor weighed in and said, as the OG Dan Sullivan, I urge Alaskans to vote for Dan Sullivan.
0: All right.
1: Great for Alaska.
0: Why do they have so many?
1: That was Daniel S. Sullivan.
0: Daniel B. S. Sullivan.
1: Yeah.
0: All right.
1: And Dan J. Sullivan announced, he said, it's time for Alaska to elect a Sullivan that's on their side.
0: Okay.
1: Right. This is like Blazing Saddles where, everybody's named Johnson in Rockridge.
0: All right. Yeah, maybe that explains it, I guess. It's an
1: Howard Johnson
0: world.
1: Is right.
0: This is, all right, well, this is an extreme example, but it does happen every once in a while that, and people do that, and it is foul play very often. But, what are you going to do? You got to, look, it's your responsibility to read the ballot and find out which middle initial is the one you're talking about.
1: Right. I don't think I sent this to you, but this is a tweet from a fellow named
0: Dan
1: Marco Foster. The
0: Marco Molises.
1: The OG Marco Foster. And he has an account. He just collects little clips and weirdness from social media.
0: All right.
1: He's on Twitter. And this is Jason Selvig interviewing a voter.
0: No.
1: What's Donald Trump's greatest accomplishment in his first year and a half? Trump supporter. Trump's done a lot of things. Number one, a lot of people don't realize this. He got our country back because we've been under the reign of Great Britain the last 125 years. They destroyed the evidence.
0: What?
1: And Selvig said, wait, we've been under the reign of Great Britain? That's why King Charles came here. He thought he was going to manipulate Trump, and Trump went along with him because that's who he is. But that's what the 250 years was really about. We got our country back. You're just going to have to do the research like I did.
0: And he just posted
1: and said, this is one of these amusing things.
0: Okay.
1: And friend Sir Humphrey looked at this and said, the fact that the winning margin in many elections is determined by where the balance of the crackpots align is something I try not to think about that often.
0: Yes.
1: But we think about it all the time because we keep saying attacking Hakeem Jeffries is not going to persuade this voter.
0: Oh, well, no, but for various reasons.
1: I mean, some of the things you think is like the most important thing in the world make no difference whatsoever to various and sundry voters out there.
0: True.
1: This is
0: one of them. We're our own crackpots, our own crackpot division here. We think people think about policy or the future, and they really don't. Jason Selvig, I knew I recognized the name, but I couldn't place it. But now that I see him, he's the guy. It's the Good Liars. The guy, they do funny videos all the time. This is their job, is to nut pick and find the weirdos who will say things like this. This may take
1: right,
0: but
1: there are nut picks and weirdos who will, in fact, vote on this.
0: They're alive and they vote, and it's true and it's upsetting.
1: What about policy? I don't know.
0: Yeah. James Tallarico can't raise enough money to reach this person.
1: Right.
0: It won't happen.
1: So YouGov has a poll this morning. John Anzalone, political pollster, notes. Angry voters win. This is the graph that should haunt the GOP 2 months before the midterm elections. Democrats lead Republicans by double digits, plus 12, in enthusiasm and motivation to vote.
0: All right. Well, at least there's enthusiasm.
3: Enthusiasms.
1: Yeah. So you got to have enthusiasm.
0: She's probably motivated to vote. She thinks she's been controlled by Great Britain this whole time.
1: Right.
0: Very famous.
1: Well, I don't know if she'll be allowed
0: to.
1: Because, we're controlled by Great Britain.
0: Right. That's true. She may not have the rights she believes she does.
1: 52% of Democrats say they will definitely vote. 40% of Republicans will. Now we need to go old school and make sure the on-the-ground field infrastructure is well-oiled. Because if we know our voters are more motivated, we ought to be able to get to them and get them out here.
0: Yeah. This is disturbing, this video. I'm stuck on it. She's, she's well-dressed. She's got access to money. She's living a life integrated into American society on a day-to-day basis. This is not a ranting homeless person. This is a ranting, well-housed person.
1: Right. Oh, my friend pollster Natalie Jackson looked at the Jeffries thing.
0: God damn. Yeah?
1: And said, you know, do people really not understand what a House Speaker has to do when the other party holds the presidency?
0: No.
1: Instead of being happy that this is basically Team Trump saying they're going to lose, the left is complaining the future Speaker had a meeting.
0: Yes, well, we hate the people he's having meetings with. And it is dumb to meet with
1: Jared Kushner.
0: But it does
1: mean that they're going to lose. Otherwise, otherwise Kushner would not want to meet with Hakeem Jeffries.
0: That's a great
1: exit.
0: That
1: is really the takeaway.
0: That's a terrific exit ramp for people who are mad. Okay, you are mad, and it's legitimately so. But now you can say, all right, I've said my piece.
1: What are you mad at? That Jeffries is going to be Speaker? That means Republicans lose. Hello?
0: Yeah, maybe they could take that. And then you could say, I love Democrats, I love my guy, I hate the Speaker, but maybe we can bring him along, because then he'll be responsible to a large Democratic caucus that might be full of people who were mad at him for meeting with Jared Kushner, maybe. And then he'll say, all right, I guess I won't do that again. So be mad. It's effective. It can be effective. If you're calling for, well, I'm so mad that everybody has to listen to me and not elect him, you will have to explain why people weren't listening to you later. So be ready for that. And the answer is they aren't listening to you. You're right. So, okay. Why aren't they listening to you? Because you might be making unreasonable demands.
1: Anyway, that's what I got for Wednesday. Oh, I guess it was primary yesterday. We should mention it. Darlene Graham won. Hello. Let's move on. And we'll talk more about it tomorrow.
0: Probably better than the other guy.
1: I don't know.
0: I mean, it makes me mad that it's his sister, and she knows nothing, and that's annoying. But the other guy was a super MAGA weirdo, I think.
1: Yeah. Well, look, I mean, I've heard this idea of something about a candidate in a box.
0: Yes. They can send her in the box. That's right. She'll figure it out. But speaking of the box, I will say this. I did see somebody make this good observation. The hot spot for her campaign, the rough spot for her campaign over the last week or so was the debate in which she was asked about Taiwan, and she said, aw shucks, I don't know nothing about no Taiwan, essentially. But I'm just a little old girl, so, you know, it's okay, whatever. In South Carolina, I guess that works. She wins the primary. But somebody did point out, you know, it wasn't that long ago that in giving a coherent and well-rounded answer, Alexandria Ocasio-Cortez on the subject of Taiwan said or ah as she collected her well-spoken, eventually, thoughts about Taiwan. And it was a story for weeks about she said and ah too much. Whereas now the same people who were saying that and complaining about that are like, what a dumb thing to ask. Who cares about Taiwan? Why would you have an answer? And what happened to, you know, if you hesitate, you're an idiot. I don't know. But it's just, just plain double standard stuff. But it was a good one. And I'm glad that somebody remembered that it was the same subject. I think it's illustrative. So there you go. I guess you don't think it's illustrative. Or you're looking at a second cup of coffee. And
1: I'm looking at something else here. The inflation data came in just now. Oh. I'm looking at Heather Long. Personal consumption expenditures, or PCE inflation. And it was 3.7% for July, worse than expected, still close to a three-year high. The monthly increase was plus 0.2 versus plus 0.1 expected. Food and energy exclusion, 3.3. The bottom line, war in Iran impact is still in effect. Inflation didn't get any better. And if you look at the consumer fatigue is starting to show up. July personal consumption was 0.2. Once you adjust for inflation, personal consumption is flat. You can see consumers straining to pay the basics, especially healthcare and utilities. Meanwhile, they're cutting back everywhere they can, especially anything home or car related. This was a modest rise in personal income, but we'll have to see if it's sustained. So bottom line here is affordability still matters. It's the number one issue, not whether or not Jeffries met with Kushner.
0: Although that was apparently the topic.
1: So we'll see what happens. But look, none of this stuff I presented today, none of the stuff I've been presenting for weeks says other than the Democrats take the House and looks like they have a really good shot at taking the Senate. So we'll see what happens.
0: Yeah, well, it doesn't really matter in the face of Great Britain and King Charles, does it?
1: I have to go look that up and see what that conspiracy theory is. That's not one I'm familiar with.
0: I'm very curious to know whether more than one person holds to this.
1: Well,
0: usually,
1: she research,
0: yes.
1: So
0: she said she did research.
1: She didn't write anything.
0: That's right. She didn't say it was my original writing product. She read it somewhere. Wow. Well, I mean, maybe this goes with the taking over the airports stuff, I guess. The Continental Army took over the airports in the revolution, and that's because it's still ongoing.
1: This is sovereign citizen stuff, according
0: is
1: to the
0: it?
1: Internet.
0: Okay. All right. So fringed flags.
1: A prominent narrative within the sovereign citizen movement claims the American legal system is entirely controlled by the British Crown. They associate the word bar, as in bar association or passing the bar exam, for British accreditation registry.
0: But no.
1: They believe that all American lawyers and judges swear secret allegiances to the Queen or King, making the U.S. judicial system a colonial instrument.
0: Okay. Yeah. All right. Well, I mean, I don't know. I don't know what to say about that. That's insane. Wow.
1: I don't know. Yeah. The important thing here is I learned that bar is actually not an acronym. It was a physical bar.
0: Yeah, of course.
1: And separated the public gallery from the judge, jury, and lawyers. If you pass the bar, you know what that means.
0: Yeah, you get to go in there and talk.
1: Yeah.
0: Wow. Oh, my God. Well, they're very creative. I think with a little nurturing, like one of them could have, these sovereign citizens maybe could have written, you know, something on the level of Lord of the Rings if they had just been focused.
1: Right.
0: They're world builders, I'll tell you that. Maybe I can mine that for a novel of some kind.
1: Anyway, there it is.
0: All right.
1: An hour's worth of material.
0: Like, well, you know.
1: Presented
0: an
1: in
0: hour
1: 20
0: passed.
1: Minutes. I'm very efficient.
0: Right. Excellent. Thank you, Greg. I'm very fatigued myself. It's a part of the consumer fatigue. I consumed something yesterday and now I'm fatigued.
1: And now I'm fatigued. That
0: as
1: happens.
0: A result.
1: That happens to me every day. I consume something and I'm fatigued. That's
0: never
1: it must
0: ends.
1: Be going around. There must be something in it. I know.
0: I don't understand it. It's an energy bar.
1: I must
0: happens?
1: Be eating British stuff.
0: Ah, that's it. Right. Energy is Crumpets. An acronym for they're actually going something that will run.
1: Cucumber sandwiches. That's it. That's got to be
0: that
1: it.
0: That can't be it. That's not nutritious. You can't live on cucumber sandwiches.
1: Anyway, I'm going, and
0: thank
1: you know
0: you.
1: What to say.
0: Right. Right. Today being Wednesday
1: stress day.
0: Or Thursday.
1: It's stress day. It's
3: come
1: Wednesday.
3: Back tomorrow.
0: Right.
1: And that's how I know it's stress day.
0: That's right. Okay. And
1: if you don't play that, I forget to take the trash out.
0: Says you should do it. Okay. Right. I got to give you your instructions. All right. Well, thank you very much for getting us to the top of the hour. I appreciate it. And cutting through the confusion and giving us the great Dolly Parton recap, too. Everybody wanted to hear and say
1: yeah,
0: something.
1: Yeah, restoring
0: about
1: the great in Great Britain. This is important.
0: Make Great Britain great again. Wait, what? All right. What's the acronym for that? That is bizarre. I'm so disturbed by the fact that her vote counts just like mine. But go bring a friend to the polls so that you can outvote her, because I don't think she has that many friends.
1: A voting eligible friend.
4: Can a trans woman stand her ground in Wyoming? I'm Bill Newman for the Civil Liberties Minute. One night in Laramie, Rihanna Kelver, a 28-year-old trans woman, had a small pistol in her hip pack, which was completely legal. In Wyoming, a person can own, open carry, or conceal carry a firearm without any permit. Ms. Kelver says that while outside the bar and grill before her late-night shift, a man in a group of three shouted a profanity, an anti-gay slur at her. She approached him and said, "What did you say?" The man then shoved her over onto her back, injuring three vertebrae. When she hit the pavement, she racked her gun, pointed it at him, and did not fire. Indeed, the safety was on. Her finger was never on the trigger. The men walked away, and she put the pistol back in her pack. All this took about 10 seconds. Ms. Kelver was charged with aggravated assault and possession of a deadly weapon with unlawful intent, which carry 15 years. None of the men, including the man who pushed her, were charged. Her lawyer says that given that she was thrown to the ground with the three men hulking over her, Ms. Kelver's actions were proper, legal, and protected under the state's Stand Your Ground law. Activists have asked, with these facts, would a non-trans woman be charged? Trial is scheduled for November. The Civil Liberties Minute is made possible by the ACLU, because freedom can't protect itself.
0: All right. Welcome back, everyone, to the K-Girl in the Morning Show here on Netroots Radio. Here on Great Britain Radio, I guess. I am so overwhelmed. I'm so disturbed by the fact that my vote could be getting canceled out. I don't know where this person lives, so I guess technically not going to be canceled out by this person. I wonder how many people there are in Virginia who would adhere to the idea that, well, yeah, really Great Britain still rules us, and that I love the one about the bar exam. Like, all lawyers secretly swear an oath to the monarch of Great Britain. And what that came up, what was the acronym that came up? I'm going to have to look this up myself. But I don't even know what to say.

about it tomorrow. I thought this was an interesting side note. I guess one of the smaller bore stories that make up the political landscape. We heard about this one, and Greg raised the issue during the appropriate primary season, whatever it was for. What are we talking about here? In Michigan. So, very recently. Do you remember the House race that included the not Muslim Republican endorsed by Trump, who happened to have an Arabic name, and so therefore the voters there, in addition to believing we're still controlled by Great Britain, also believed him to be a Muslim, and so therefore wouldn't vote for him, and instead voted for the person in the primary whose name was actually on the ballot, even though they had dropped out of the race, but the name which was, I guess, deemed to be the most normal American bland white bread name available. And I don't even know what it was, but let me look. But Tom, are you kidding? Is it really Tom Smith? I was just going to wing it and say, I don't know, like Tom Smith or something. It is Tom Smith. I don't know what to tell you about the state of the country, but you may recall that, okay, so then he actually won. All right, that's crazy. He dropped out, but he won anyway, and he won against a guy endorsed by Trump, and that means something different. And then you figure out why did the Trump-endorsed guy lose, and the reason is probably the name. And all right. So TPM, Talking Points Memo, has a piece on this guy. Hunter Walker did it, which probably should be a hint to you that this guy, if you look at him closely, and nobody ever did because he was dropping out of the race anyway, will be a Fruit Loop. Okay, so here he is. Exclusive. He accidentally won a Michigan House primary. And part two to the headline, he also attended the January 6th protest. So this is probably, I don't know, we on like the third or fourth Republican nominee, maybe? Do they make it to the nominee? Who was a January 6th protester? And I guess everything's okay because they're all pardoned, of course. But, you know, worrisome for the rest of us, even those of us who believe that the country is controlled by Great Britain. You owe money to the Crown for having smeared poop on Crown Holdings, the Capitol building. So, anyway, January 6thers are running all over the place because, of course, they believe they have immunity for everything. And I guess, effectively, they do. So why not run for Congress? And this is one of them. And I guess he didn't – he, I think, was being realistic at one point in the race. I'm not going to win. I'm going to drop out. And then what happened? Well, Hunter Walker tells us not the chronology of it necessarily, but what kind of an – idiot exactly is this guy? And nobody bothered to look because he was dropping out. And now he won. And now we have to go find out what kind of a wacko he is. Tom Smith sort of stumbled into the Republican nomination in his Michigan House district. But there he is, a federal candidate, nonetheless. But based on dozens of posts he made on social media, because he never was a serious candidate, Smith's path to the January 6th protests against President Donald Trump's election loss was far more deliberate. That was something he actually, you know, did intentionally. After unearthing the series of messages, which were posted to the X.com account of one Jarhead Salsa. I don't know. That's the name. Jarhead, two words, Jarhead, usually combined into one. Jarhead Salsa. That is a business that Smith has operated with his son in their hometown of Flint, that is to say Michigan. That's interesting. And so I guess what, they make a salsa and maybe sell it at farmers markets or something? I don't know. Or maybe they sell it in, you know, mainstream stores. I got no idea. And one or the two of them was probably in the Marines. Aren't they the guys that call themselves Jarheads? You know, why not? Sure. If you can sell sub sandwiches on the premise that you're a firefighter, sure. You can sell salsa on the premise that you're a Marine, because nothing is more USA America than salsa. And they probably hate Mexicans. So, you know, it all makes sense is what I'm trying to say. So anyway,
After unearthing the series of messages posted on Twitter as Jarhead Salsa, which is a business that Smith is operating.

0: with his son in Flint, TPM reached out to him for comment. In a statement, Smith said he did not participate in unlawful activity in conjunction with the protests January 6th, which turned violent as thousands of Trump supporters stormed into the U.S. Capitol. So he, I guess, hasn't been pardoned, but he hasn't been pardoned because he says nobody ever charged me with doing anything. It's not the same thing as I didn't do anything. That's what he says. And he might be right. But anyway, as far as we know, he hasn't done anything. Nobody ever identified him in any of the videos. And that may be coming next now that we have pictures of him. Maybe that's why he had no candidate picture. No photo provided for this candidate when they were rounding up the stories. But it might be on purpose because he doesn't want to be caught by sedition hunters. Okay. Like thousands of peaceful patriots, which isn't what happened, I attended President Trump's rally in Washington after braving the cold for several hours. You don't have to be brave. You just have to be warmly dressed. And listening to the president, I returned to my hotel. I did not enter the Capitol or trespass on restricted grounds. And by the way, honest to God, if you were at January 6th and you vote for this guy, like, to have some self-respect, he went home. The president just said, we're all gonna march, and I'm going to march with you. But actually, I'm going to try to get there in my limousine. But unfortunately, I don't have enough influence over the limousine drivers to be able to get there. I don't know. That's the story. You tell me why you believe it. And everybody else went, whether they decided to smash their way into the building or not. When they got there, they went. But this guy went home to his hotel. So, as it turns out, he's a shy pooper, and he didn't want to use any of the porta-potties, and that's it. That's the whole story. He just chose pooping in a familiar or enclosed environment over patriotism. And you tell me why you're voting for him. I didn't tell you to do it. Anyway, it doesn't matter because Britain controls the whole place. All right. Like thousands of peaceful patriots, I attended it, and like 10 of us went back to the hotel, and the rest of them, you know, marched to the Capitol, and I didn't go with them, even though that it was 1776. Remember, Lauren Boebert, murdery traitor Green, and others all tweeting, this was 1776 all over again. Now, you know, you probably learned in high school history, and maybe you even remember it, maybe even middle school history, that the reality of the revolutionary period was such that only about a third of the American populace were like active supporters of the revolution. About a third were loyalists, and about a third didn't give a damn one way or the other somehow, you know, more or less like now. Who cares? The whole place is controlled by Great Britain. At that point, they were correct, but their descendants are not. Anyway, so the truth is that I guess some percentage of the people at the rally, I just as soon go back to the hotel. But it was supposed to be 1776, and this guy left. So you tell me where he would have fallen in the real 1776. All right. The Jarhead Salsa account, apparently, provided an almost real-time narration of Smith's train journey from Michigan to Washington, D.C. for the protest, one of the few that didn't show up in their own jet, as it turns out. While multiple people are involved with the salsa business, several posts about January 6th on the X account indicate Smith was the author, including one made on last August 27th, so about a year ago, that congratulated Brandon Straka, is that how he pronounces it, a pro-Trump influencer who was convicted for his role in the protest before being pardoned by the president for setting up a, quote, headquarters. Why was the headquarters set up? I don't know. I mean, did Brandon Straka run for something? And then, I don't know. I don't know that guy. Neither do you. Happy for you, Brandon, Jarhead Salsa declared, adding, I was there on January 6th. Wow, this is like stolen valor about being a traitor, which is kind of amazing. I was there on January 6th. Where? In the hotel is where you say you were now. I mean, maybe, I don't know. He could be lying now. Could have been lying. Could probably lying the whole time. There may not even be a salsa. I don't know. All right. Another message posted on the account a little over an hour later identified the author as, quote, Tom from Flint. So I guess that's him. I mean, it's the most likely conclusion. Smith, a staunchly pro-Trump retired auto industry executive. That's like how he got the money for the train ticket, I guess. Secured the GOP nomination in the race against incumbent Representative Kristen McDonald. Is it Rivet? It's spelled like Rivet. Does she pronounce it Rivet? Democrat of Michigan. Backbencher, if I ever saw one. I have no idea who this is. I hope she's great. Anyway, this all after he had already withdrawn from the race. There has been rampant speculation that voters selected Smith, whose name was still on the ballot despite his early exit, because Trump's pick for the seat had a Muslim name, an Arabic name, really, I think is the way you would put it. But I don't know. Maybe it is merely Muslim and not Arabic, or I don't know. Anyway, Smith's improbable rise is, to say the least, is especially notable since the race is one of the potentially competitive seats where a Democrat won a district where Trump was victorious in 2024. I am kind of curious about Kristen McDonald. Is it Rivet? I'm also interested in. I don't recognize her, but okay. Great. I'd rather have her there than this guy, and now we got to root hard for her. You're going to learn the name Kristen McDonald Rivet and how she pronounces it, I suppose, over the next couple of weeks. All right. Back to the weirdness. Where did I leave off? Smith's improbable rise, right? Especially notable since the race is one of the potentially competitive seats. That's not great news. I don't really want to hear that he could possibly win from out of nowhere like that. In the statement acknowledging his attendance at the January 6th protest. But we may be confusing our terms here. Remember, his story now is I went to the speech, but not the protest. But I guess you could consider the speech to be part of the protest. I don't know. Smith indicated his priority is fighting against McDonald Rivet and Michigan's Democratic U.S. Senate candidate Abdul El Sayed, where I guess he would have some level of expertise. I'm running against another guy now. I'm running in opposition to another guy with an Arabic name. My focus is on delivering common sense. Oh, well, too bad. Common sense results for Michigan and defeating Abdul El Sayed's partner in socialism, Kristen McDonald Rivet. The obvious partners in everything, obviously. Abdul El Sayed, Kristen McDonald Rivet. Together forever. I mean, I don't know. I'm sure she supports him. But defeating them at the ballot box this fall, Smith told 2 p.m. So giving talking points. Two talking points memo. It makes a lot of sense. In the weeks leading up to January 6th, which was prompted by, of course, Trump's false claims that his loss in the 2020 election was a result of a conspiracy against him, Jarhead Salsa, the actual account, if not the salsa, posted extensively about the efforts to reverse Trump's defeat. The dozens of messages on the account, which are being printed here, TPM, I guess, with all original grammatical errors intact, thank you very much, included prayers and encouragement for political figures who were working to overturn the vote and multiple promises to attend the main rally. All Trump's followers, no apostrophe, should head to D.C. on January 6th. I guess you should really go on the 5th since you're there early enough to participate in the morning. By the way, two punctuation marks in this one. On January 6th, period, exclamation point. All right, and then no space. It will be epic and will change history. To some extent, it did. The account declared on December 25th, 2020, which I might remind you is Christmas. Like, you could have been spending more time with your family, I guess, as they say. And that's probably what you'll announce that you're doing after you lose this race. I'm going to go spend more time with my family, but not on Christmas because of how Christian I am. On the following day, Jarhead Salsa boasted, I will be in D.C. on the 6th. 1, 2, 3, 4 exclamation points. 2 days later, so remember, this was the following day, so December 26th, Boxing Day. Wasn't doing any boxing. He was making his plans, buy a train ticket to go to D.C. 2 days later, the account broadcast an even simpler version of that message. Quote, January 6th in D.C., and it's simpler because there's only 3 exclamation marks on that one. Jarhead Salsa also provided a blow-by-blow journey of their trip. Really, it's a blow-by-blow of their journey or trip from Michigan to the protest. I bought Amtrak tickets from Detroit to D.C. $169 round trip. Nice. $100 nice. Eliminates the parking problem, except at the train station, I suppose. Train station is right by Capitol. That's true. Union Station in D.C. Got a hotel room on on Priceline. It's a little plug for Priceline. For $74 a night. Good job. Arriving the 5th, leaving the 8th, they said, Jarhead Salsa, on December 22nd, 2020. So I think something is amiss with our timeline here. It was, we were told that he said it on Christmas that he was going to head to D.C. Then on the following day, he said, I'll be in D.C. on the 6th. And then 2 days later, January 6th in D.C., I don't know. I guess rewinding. It doesn't necessarily contradict itself. It's just out of order. All right. So January 22nd, he's talking about he already bought his ticket and how much it costs, and he made a hotel reservation. Jarhead Salsa repeatedly published variations of the message describing their travel arrangements. They're very proud of those. Once they set out for D.C., and I guess now Jarhead Salsa's pronouns is they, the account shared messages detailing every phase of the journey, including a transfer in Ohio and their scheduled arrival time and desire to attend one of the rallies leading up to the main protest. So he's, in addition to all of this, he is also has got train autism. So, you know, that's kind of cool. That's relatable. Location tags on X showed them passing through Michigan, Pennsylvania, and Maryland en route to Washington. What happened to Ohio? There was a transfer in Ohio. Anyway, I don't like the way this is. They needed some editing and fact-checking on this article, but we're moving at this pace of the internet. I am on an Amtrak train heading to D.C. Many patriots aboard, 3! The account said. Jarhead Salsa has been a prominent part of Smith's unusual House race. How? I mean, there's no prominent race, but yeah, he did win, I guess. All right. His campaign's Facebook page features a photo. Didn't they say they had no photo? A photo of Smith standing alongside jars of the salsa and signs noting his own family company endorsed him, which I guess was not hard to get done. The biography on Smith's campaign website notes that in 2009, Tom turned his lifelong entrepreneurial dream. Remember, he's a automotive manufacturing company executive. But during that time, he had entrepreneurial dreams, which involved launching Jarhead Salsa alongside his son Dave, a proud U.S. Marine Corps veteran and Mexican food lover. A 2018 article for the Detroit Free Press identified Smith as the company's chief operating officer and Dave as his, quote, business partner and creator of the salsa recipe. Dave told the paper he came up with the salsa while serving as a cook in the U.S. Marines, and the pair claimed they, quote, give 10% of the net revenues to charities that support veterans, unquote. And I suppose you should check that. Do your own research online. You know what? I just did my own research online, and they don't. The end. They give their money to Great Britain. While Dave may have been the man behind the recipe, I guess you could say, who cares? Because salsa, you know, honest to God, he came up with the recipe, did he? He invented salsa now. Everybody has their own recipe, whatever, and it might be even really good. I don't know where you get a hold of Jarhead Salsa, but if any of you have ever tasted it, let me know. While Dave may have been the man behind the recipe, various missives on the brand's Twitter page indicate Smith served as the salsa company's social media guru. They're both Smiths, though, so I'm not sure which one. I think they mean Tom, though. On X, Dave was identified as, quote, the gunny, which is shorthand for a Marine gunnery sergeant. I guess I hope he was one, or else that's stolen valor, too. Multiple messages on the account were signed the gunny's dad. Again, though, I mean, I don't know. Is that contradictory at all to say that, remember, Dave told the paper he came up with this also while serving as a cook in the U.S. Marines. But at the same time, he's the gunny, which is shorthand for a Marine gunnery sergeant, which I feel like a Marine gunnery sergeant would be too busy to, you know, double time it as a, well, not to something where you use double time, but to double as the cook. I'd like to know which one it is. I guess now we have to delve into this because he's the Republican nominee. Anyway, so he also signed this thing, the Gunny's Dad. That nickname was also used in a post that was published on December 24th, 2020. Christmas Eve, in response to someone who indicated that they were, quote, thinking about going to D.C. on the 6th, but they really should have been thinking about Jesus. The Gunny's dad from Flint, Michigan is going, the post said. Somebody's lying about something. On other posts on the Jarhead Salsa page included Smith's personal phone number and identified it as a way to contact Gunny's dad. And in 2024, Smith apparently used the account to tout his efforts to campaign for Trump's reelection. I don't know how this was affecting salsa sales. On December 8th, 2024, we're still going backwards here, Jarhead Salsa congratulated former Republican National Committee Chairwoman Lara Trump, the president's daughter-in-law, for her efforts during the campaign with a post that said, "Thanks, Lara, Trump team captain Tom Smith." As the 2024 race wound down, the Jarhead Salsa account... Oh, I'm sorry. I thought we were rewinding in time. It's in... What did we say? December 8th. It's 2024, though. So that was 4 years after he was posting about going to January 6th. Got it. So, anyway, thanking Lara Trump for her contributions to the 2024 race. As it wound down, the Jarhead Salsa account repeatedly shared pictures that seemed to show Smith volunteering for Trump. So I don't know what the idea of they don't have pictures of this guy for the newspaper is about. I never served my country in the military, but this is my chance to fight the communists as Trump Force 47 captain, the account said. Sure, why not? Fighting the war the spicy salsa way. Based on campaign finance records, Smith set up his House campaign in May of this year. He did little campaigning or fundraising, and in July made a post indicating he was dropping out and backing a rival. Why didn't they run his son? He was a Marine. Anyway, however, Smith's exit from the race came too late for his name to be taken off the ballot. You probably guessed that part. Trump had endorsed a former federal law enforcement officer, Amir Hassan, in the Republican primary. During the race, Hassan said he had converted to Christianity from Islam. That explains things. But as The Guardian noted in a recap, social media commentary suggests Republican voters did not view Hassan's conversion as authentic and were apprehensive about nominating a Muslim candidate. GOP primary voters ultimately picked Smith's name on the ballot despite his withdrawal, and I guess probably despite his claims to be Christian, but spending his Christmas tweeting about revolutionary salsa or whatever. Along with revealing Smith's attendance at the January 6th protest, the Jarhead Salsa account provides a glimpse into his politics following his strange and surprising primary victory. I guess it's a little bit of a look under the hood. The page is filled with various right-wing memes and takes, including posts comparing Dr. Anthony Fauci to Nazis, calling former First Lady Michelle Obama a man, of course, naturally, and one describing liberals / deep state as the biggest threat to the country. Jarhead Salsa also cheered on the Proud Boys and sought blessings from Trump and Russian President Vladimir Putin ahead of their meeting last year. Dear God, bless Presidents Trump and Putin abundantly. Expand their territory. Let your hand be upon them. Keep them from evil. Through Jesus Christ our Lord, who I ignored on his birthday. Amen, the account said. What can I tell you? Jarhead Salsa, he didn't say that about ignoring him on the birthday, but that happens to be true. Jarhead Salsa was also a fixture in the replies of various right-wing influencers, including in 2024 when they posted 13 different messages claiming to have been, quote, awakened at 4:30 a.m. with a message from God for Dan Bongino. Oh, boy. He's the intermediary in this message. And while Smith insists he did nothing unlawful on January 6th, how do we get back to there? Jarhead Salsa clearly sympathized with the protesters who were arrested for their actions and later pardoned by Trump. On January 21st, 2024... Jarhead Salsa responded to a post from a pro-Trump account that called on people to, in all caps, pray for J6 prisoners and their families. Unquote. Amen, they, Jarhead Salsa, said. So if anybody, by the way, has any evidence that they've ever sold any salsa anywhere, I guess I'd be interested in that. as well, although, you know, honestly, it doesn't make a great deal of difference. But I don't know. Okay, so interesting story. I mean, it's not a major development in the world alongside these other things, which I really should have been spending my time on. But just to let you know, you know, your suspicions are confirmed. I guess really, what else was it going to be? The guy ran a crackpot fringe race, knew it, actually had a moment of clarity, dropped out, won anyway because his name is Tom freaking Smith, and of course he was going to be, you know, not ready for prime time. So, you know, good on them for doing the research and finding the dumbest things that he said in public on social media. I mean, I guess I'm glad to know. All right, let's see. Oh, look at this. Scott has done some he's done his own research on the internet, everybody. And guess what? Great Britain thing? It's true. He found maybe it looks like a Facebook post here. Let me get the music started and take a look. St. Clair Shores, Michigan Residence Group. Is that the account on, is it Facebook? Jarhead Salsa Review at Blossom Heath, St. Clair Shores, Michigan. Anybody been there? Purchased Jarhead Salsa last night at Blossom Heath. Really good stuff. Love it. 2 exclamation points. So I guess it's real. Is Blossom Heath a farmer's market or an imaginary realm of some kind? I don't know. Hi, everybody. It's me, David, still your host for the Kegro in the Morning Show after all these years. Thank you for all your continuing support for the show. And if you're listening regularly and still thinking about getting on board as a supporter, well, the time is now. 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All right, welcome back now to the Kegro in the Morning Show here on Networks Radio. Guess what? So Blossom Heath is a park, I guess, in St. Clair Shores, Michigan, and they do, in fact, have a farmer's market. I didn't see whether any of the photos provided on the Google search had a shot of Jarhead Salsa booth or anything. But Jarhead Salsa does have a website, and it's jarheadsalsa.store. I don't recommend, you know, that you buy any, but I don't know. Maybe you think that poor Dave deserves your support, but possibly not. The story of the thing from the website, I'm curious about whether they resolve the cook or gunnery sergeant, or is gunnery sergeant does that not necessarily mean you're spending all your time with gunnery? Like, is that like Lance Corporal? They have different kinds of ranks. I don't know. I'm not in the Marines, so... Jarhead Salsa, born in the kitchen of Gunnery Sergeant Dave Smith, USMC, retired. After 20 years of service to his country, Dave brought the same discipline, precision, and dedication to crafting the perfect salsa. So I can imagine that being true, right? You know, the trumpet plays in the morning at 0500 and gets you up in the morning, and you go and you cut up the tomatoes, and then you march, and, you know, all kinds of good things. I'm sure it's the same discipline, precision, and dedication necessary to be a gunnery sergeant as to chop vegetables for salsa. The recipe, get it? That's classified. And as Dave likes to say, if we told you, we'd have to shoot you. That is great marketing. Fantastic. Would you like to try my salsa? I might shoot you. I don't know. Anyway, what we can tell you, it's all a joke, I know. It starts with 8 different fresh vegetables. Shoot, that gives away too much as it is. Real citrus juices and carefully selected spices. Every batch is made by hand in small quantities right here in Michigan, the salsa capital of the world. By the way, they have a full product line, including, it's here. Here's the lineup. The flagship product, regular salsa. Then they have mild salsa. And then they have jarhead queso. And then they have Hacienda chili lime chips. They make their own or they have made for them and privately branded corn chips. And then there's Hacienda salted chips. So two kinds of chips, two kinds of salsa, plus queso. It is 100%. It's Tom Smith's son, Dave. This is cultural appropriation, and we have to do something about it. Anyway, if you order, you got to click the button that says lock and load. Get it? Because this is salsa that engages in gunplay and warfare. Just, you know, for some extra sales. USA America, everybody. Let's see. But Jarhead Salsa is about more than just great flavor. It's a mission. Did you know that? Dave has never forgotten the brothers and sisters who served alongside him. Sisters? What is he, DEI? That's why 10% of all proceeds go directly to the veterans of foreign wars. And thank God Trump is involving us in more of them so that their numbers will be swollen. Because supporting those who served isn't just a slogan, though it is in this case. It's standing orders. Every jar is packed with purpose, award-winning taste. Award? Real nutrition. Everybody's favorite source of nutrition. 15% of your daily vitamin C per serving. Over three times the average salsa, in case you were wondering. It's a breakfast drink as well. And the knowledge that your purchase supports veterans across the country. Damn well better now, at this point. If you're running for Congress and you're not given that 10%, we're going to call you on it. That's what we call a win-win-win. Three wins, or in Marine terms, mission accomplished. I bet that is what all the Marines say these days. I bet you tell that to all the Marines. All right. I don't know. It's a little wacky, and we probably shouldn't believe him. Oh, look. And Scott says, you've just proven that you can do live sponsorships. That's true, too. If you're a legitimate business and would like to spend a little bit of money having us tell a small but intelligent circle of affluent consumers, I don't know, that your products are good, we can do that. I bet I could do this and then say, oh, that it's actually awesome and you should go, which I have done, as a matter of fact, but not in not as a sponsorship deal. Anyway, I don't know. It's real. I guess I have my doubts about the 10% of proceeds thing, and you should check it, but you know, only because the guy's running for Congress on the strength of this, even though it isn't even him. It's his dad. I don't know. The whole thing is weird, and I'm glad TPM looked into it. There are bigger stories, and I think one of the major themes of this morning and its reporting is Hegseth. Well, the New York Times headline will explain things, and the Washington Post has an additional element to it, but the New York Times headline that we should probably read through, at least to some extent. Hegseth's purge of top generals leaves Army rudderless, which is worse if it's the Navy, of course, honestly. But the Army has boats, so Army's got some of everything. The leadership vacuum comes as the Army is trying to adapt to a new kind of war dominated by deadly drones. That's true. But, you know, even just, you know, accomplishing regular Army things is that much more difficult if you've fired all the generals. So it's a lengthy article, four bylines on this one. Greg Jaffe, Eric Schmidt, Helene Cooper, and Adam Entus, or is there an Entus? I don't know, O-U-S. Sorry, Adam. From yesterday, a series of firings and feuds initiated by Pete Hegseth, has left the Army essentially rudderless as it struggles to deal with the threat posed by cheap, deadly drones and missiles that have pounded U.S. bases in the Middle East. The Army has not had a chief of staff. You remember about that? We're always focused on the chairman of the Joint Chiefs of Staff, right? We understand the structure of that. Each one of these branches has their own chief of staff. They all meet together. One of them is the chairman. We've got that. But the Army doesn't have a chief of staff, so I assume we're sending somebody in an acting capacity, but who knows. The Army, though, has not had a chief of staff, the service's top officer, since Mr. Hegseth fired General Randy George without explanation in April, and there are no signs that he is close to filling the position. said current and former officials speaking on condition of anonymity, of course, to discuss sensitive personnel matters. If I don't get to it, I want to suggest to you that there may be an answer now to why Randy George was fired, or at least a partial answer. How long will it take us to read this thing? If we go back and read the Washington Post thing later, we're going to have time to do it. I will give it a shot. So keep that in mind. Question in the back of your mind. If you haven't already read the Washington Post story or seen Marcy Wheeler, Empty Wheel, posting about it this morning, that's a spoiler. Go and look if you want, but I'll tell you in a minute. The Army has not had a chief of staff since Randy George was fired without explanation in April. We were driving around the country at the time. I was going to stop it, but I was in Tucson, so it didn't work. Mr. Hegseth has forced out at least three senior officers who had been viewed as potential successors to General George. So that really is a power vacuum. So General Randy George was the chief of staff, and then three other possible successors also fired. Army Secretary Daniel P. Driscoll, the service's top civilian leader, is also expected to leave the administration in the next few months and has already moved out of the large family house that he was renting in Fort Myer outside Washington, officials said. Another one on a base. The turmoil comes as the Army, the military's largest service, I mean, it is kind of integral to our defenses and stuff, faces its busiest period since the Iraq and Afghanistan wars. Army Air, that's a way of putting it. Army Air Defense, we're at war, you could just say that, or in an excursion. Army Air Defense soldiers are playing the leading role in defending U.S. troops in the Middle East from increasingly sophisticated Iranian missile attacks. The Army's command in Europe is providing critical intelligence and other support to Ukraine as it fights to hold off a larger Russian force. Until recently, Mr. Driscoll was widely seen as a potential candidate to replace Mr. Hegseth if he decided to step down or fell out a window, I thought they were going to say, but fell out of favor with President Trump, which is much the same thing. Mr. Driscoll and General George had worked together to prepare the Army for a battlefield teeming with drones. Late last year, the White House asked Mr. Driscoll to play a lead role in its push to secure a peace deal that would end the war in Ukraine. It is interesting that the, like, two guys who were like, we really need to shape up our game about drone warfare. Oh, really? That's dumb. You're both fired. Like, again, who would do such a thing? Who would engineer the fire the guys who are trying to prepare for drone warfare? Or who's happiest about the American military remaining unprepared for drone warfare? I think Vladimir Putin, I guess, would be the prime suspect there. How weird that it always comes back to him. Those peace efforts, which, of course, were also something desired by Russia and prepared by Russia, they largely stalled. The rapid modernization push is being scaled back, and Mr. Driscoll is barely on speaking terms with Mr. Hegseth, officials said. His impending departure was reported earlier by the Wall Street Journal. Beyond General George, Mr. Hegseth has fired or forced out a half dozen senior officers, a generation of the Army's most combat-hardened leaders. We shouldn't have been in those combats, but we were. Thinning the service's top ranks for the next several years, officials said. Hollowing out the most battle-tested and most lethal proven leaders. They know the language is going to get to Hegseth. In a time of war means troops are less safe and we're less likely to win, said Representative Pat Ryan, Democrat of New York and a former Army intelligence officer. A long-term worry is that the firings send a message that officers who provide frank military advice or fail ideological litmus tests have no place in a force that's supposed to be nonpartisan, military, you know, like it should primarily be a military force, don't you think, the Army? And congressional officials, it's military and congressional officials who are saying it, not that it's supposed to be nonpartisan and military. Like, of course it's supposed to be military. But, you know, actually, that makes more sense than it looks like. I mean, it was actually a dumb mistake, but if you're firing all the people who, you know how to run a military and promoting instead people who are ideologically in sync with you, do you have a military? Or is it a paramilitary thing now They're just, you're now just turning them into black shirts for your regime. They used to be an organized professional army, but now they're not. I mean, there is some of that going on. We're doing generational damage to the sense that the military is an apolitical, trusted organization that swears an oath to the Constitution, not to a president, Mr. Ryan added. Good points, Pat Ryan. Mr. Hegseth's office referred questions about the firings and lack of senior leadership to the Army, like it was their fault. The Army declined to comment on Mr. Driscoll's status, saying it does not speculate on leadership changes. In a statement, the service downplayed the impact of the firings. Army leaders exemplify the highest standards of duty, selflessness, and professional excellence. And they make some great salsa, said Cynthia O. Smith, an Army spokeswoman. They are actively driving the Army's mission forward, ensuring that our strategic objectives are met. Not really. Our modernization efforts remain on track. Apparently not. And our global readiness is never compromised. You have to say that, I suppose, but you know, maybe the argument behind it is supposed to be, well, take your pick. Any one of our current generals, and we still have plenty, will be just as good as the next. Although I don't think anybody believes that necessarily. There's obviously better candidates than others, don't you think? One measure of the vacuum at the top of the Army is the number of four-star generals serving in its ranks. As recently as January of 2025, when Mr. Hegseth took office, there were 10 four-star generals on active duty. The service currently has 5. The fewest in decades. Some of those positions are commands focused on regions of the world, like the Middle East or Asia. They might even be important, right? And are being filled by senior officers from other services. Some have been eliminated. Others, like the job overseeing the Army's Transformation and Training Command, have been empty for months. Last summer, Mr. Hegseth selected General David M. Hodney, maybe H-O-D-N-E, to lead the command, and then fired him 8 months later without explanation. And why have explanation, really? The command is responsible for training and equipping the Army's ground units. Are those important? Including its Patriot anti-missile crews. We know those are important. The Patriots are the main defense against Iranian ballistic missiles fired at the U.S. bases in the Middle East. As the war has progressed, Iran has become a more skilled adversary in learning to evade U.S. systems with advanced missiles that can suddenly change course. One Iranian missile struck prefabricated housing units at one of the American bases in Jordan on July 17th, killing 3 U.S. soldiers and wounding more than 100. The Army has responded by burning through its scarce supplies of Patriot interceptors, defense officials said. I'm just wondering, do you think they justify this thing in Hegseth's office? We should fire the general or just vacate the office of the general in charge of the Patriot missiles. Why? That's super important. Yeah, but we're out of Patriot missiles. So what's the point of having that guy? You have a point. Another critical vacancy came in July when Mr. Hegseth reduced General Christopher T. Donahue's command, overseeing U.S. ground troops in Europe, to a 3-star position, forcing the senior Army officer, if he did not get another 4-star position, to retire. On the opening day of the war, Iran launched volleys of Shahed drones, similar to those used by the Russians. So, you know, good practice, I guess. One attack struck a U.S. Army base in Kuwait, killing 6 soldiers. General Donahue's command, building off the lessons of the war in Ukraine, had trained and equipped a team of drone defenders who were quickly dispatched to the Middle East. The most glaring Army vacancy, though, has been the absence of the very top following General George's dismissal 4 months ago. As Army Chief, General George was responsible for training and equipping Army units around the world. His responsibilities included accelerating the purchase of critical munitions, such as Patriot interceptors, ATACMS, how they think we say that acronym, ATACMS, probably, ATACM, everybody, ATACMS, maybe artillery systems, and other ground-based weaponry, which are in short supply. And, you know, as a United States Army, you're going to want to have those in generous supply. General George struggled to forge a relationship with Mr. Hegseth, who arrived at the Pentagon with deep suspicions of the Army's senior leadership, rooted in his own experience, which was sucking at being in the Army, Army officials said. After deploying to Iraq and Afghanistan, Mr. Hegseth was forced to leave the National Guard for tattoos that were deemed extremist and also ugly and stupid. The military I loved, I fought for, I revered, except for following their rules about tattoos. He wrote in a 2024 book, Spit Me Out. Well, good. That's what you do with things like you. Mr. Hegseth's mistrust of General George and other senior army leaders seemed to grow with each passing month in the Pentagon. Last October, Mr. Hegseth pushed out General James Mingus, the Army's vice chief of staff, a year before he was scheduled to leave his post. In his place, Hegseth and the White House nominated General Christopher LaNeve, LaNeve, I don't know, Mr. Hegseth's senior military aide, to fill the job as the Army's second-in-command, overseeing the service's daily operations. His decision to sideline General Mingus without offering a clear reason, again, caused some in the Senate to balk and contributed to a further erosion of Mr. Hegseth's strained relationship with the Army and Congress. Several lawmakers, frustrated by Hegseth's lack of transparency regarding his personnel moves and the military's munitions stockpiles, put a hold on General LaNeve. That effectively blocked him from taking the job. Initially, Mr. Hegseth accused General George of being in cahoots with the lawmakers who had initiated the hold, congressional and defense officials said. Mr. Hegseth's accusation was false, according to congressional officials. General George pressed the lawmakers to allow the nomination to move forward for the good of the Army and its relationship with Mr. Hegseth. General LaNeve was sworn in as vice chief in February. Less than 2 months later, Hegseth fired General George in a 15-second phone call, defense officials said. So, yeah, not much time given to that work. Currently, General LaNeve, Mr. Hegseth's choice to lead the Army, does not have enough Republican support in the Senate to be confirmed. Generals and admirals nominated to lead the military services typically receive unanimous or near-unanimous support in the Senate. So, very odd. Among those blocking General LaNeve's rise is Senator Joni Ernst, a Republican, believe it or not, from Iowa, who served 22 years in the Iowa National Guard. I wonder why. In exchange for supporting General LaNeve as the Army's vice chief of staff last fall, she voted for him. She believed that Hegseth had assured her, as in exchange for her vote, that she would let General George, a fellow Iowan, finish his term as chief, which was slated to end in mid-2027. Ms. Ernst's objections, Senator Ernst, please, to General LaNeve were reported earlier by the Wall Street Journal. After General George was fired, she called Trump to complain, telling him that General George is one of the Army's best officers, according to a congressional official familiar with the call. The general's parents, she told Mr. Trump, had voted for him. Mr. Trump explained that the firing was Mr. Hegseth's decision. It wasn't me. Tell the general I'm sorry, Mr. Trump said. For now, General LaNeve is serving as both the vice chief of staff and the acting chief, both of which are demanding four-star positions. So he's got 8 stars going on. Without strong leadership, not really. Critics said that the Army risks falling behind adversaries like Russia and China, who are making rapid advances in incorporating artificial intelligence, maybe that's not a good thing, and new drones into their formations. In her first major message to the force posted online last week, General LaNeve wrote about these challenges, warning that the Army must be prepared, quote, or to, quote, master an operational environment that looks fundamentally different from the battlefields of yesterday. But in conversations with senior Army leaders, he worried that his predecessor's push to modernize did not focus enough on essential combat skills, officials said. To that end, he has spoken of the need to return to the basics. Every shortcut in training and lapse in discipline will be paid for in blood, he warned. He's not going to whip people. I guess he has a point there, right? Okay, so he promotes a more back-to-basics approach in an effort to get ready for drone warfare, I guess. Maybe it doesn't necessarily not make sense. It's just weird, and it's an odd tension. Now, I told you up at the front that there was no explanation for the dismissal of General George, but appears there actually maybe kind of sort of was one. And Marcy latched onto this one, and for good reason, because it will make you, I don't know what, sigh heavily, cry, drop dead, I don't know. Before Hegseth fired him, this is the headline, before Hegseth fired him, top general was advised to drop what? Your interest in drones, change your position on it. No. Before Hegseth fired him, this top general was advised to drop the Kid Rock probe They fired him over trying to find out was anything done wrong when they sent Black Hawk helicopters to fly around Kid Rock's pool. I'd like to know. Sure, but they were like, basically they warned him, don't look into it. You're not going to like what you find. And he was like, I don't know. I mean, I'm just going by the books. People ask questions. I'd like to get the answer myself. What the hell were they doing there? Don't say I didn't warn you. You're fired. Holy crap. General Randy George appeared troubled by the encounter with General Chris Leneve. He's the one who gave him the warning. Listen, man, you should drop this thing. And then he didn't drop this thing. And then Leneve got his job. That is going to cause some suspicion, don't you think? General Randy George appeared troubled by the encounter with General Chris Leneve, the Army's number two officer, now favored for the service's top job. People familiar with the matter told the Post. This is just this morning. Their reporting came out. Dan Lamoth and Noah Robertson are the byliners on this one. Days before the Army's top officer was abruptly fired earlier this year, he was advised by a fellow general, now vying to replace him, to stop the military's investigation into an unauthorized helicopter flyby of musician, that's a joke, Kid Rock's Tennessee estate. Three people familiar with the matter said, we really should know why that hell that happened, but I guess it's not that important. Shouldn't have given up your career for it. General Randy George, whom Defense Secretary Pete Hegseth removed as Army Chief of Staff without explanation, because this would be an embarrassing explanation, I can see that, felt it was important to follow typical protocol, yeah, and determine whether any safety regulations had been violated during the March 28th flyby, these people said. Like some others, they spoke, of course, on condition of anonymity, since you'll get fired from the Army for being concerned about it. General Chris Leneve, the Army's number two officer, told George that Hegseth did not want the investigation to proceed, one person said. I can't decide yet. We'll see whether there's any more detail on this. Like, is Leneve genuinely warning him, like, I know this is really dumb and you're not going to believe this, but you really, if you back off this, we can save your job and that's what I want? Or was he basically rubbing it in his face? I'm going to take your job because of this. I don't know. And I don't know if this article is going to know either, but let's keep going. The two others, I guess, who are familiar with the encounter, said that George later confided in colleagues that he seemed troubled by the encounter with Leneve, who suggested it would be best if the review was scuttled. The revelation, which has not previously been reported, now you're hearing it, adds a new layer of understanding to Hegseth's potential motivations for firing George on April 2nd. Kid Rock, whose legal name is Robert Ritchie, if that's important, is a vocal supporter of President Donald Trump and an avowed critic of many Democratic politicians and causes. Embedded here is the video of this dumb flyby, and you are reminded that he has a scale model of the Statue of Liberty next to his pool for some reason. Probably peeing into the pool, which is odd. Through a spokesman, George, who is now retired, declined to comment. How nice of him. Army officials did not respond to questions about Leneve, whose candidacy for the chief of staff job faces resistance in Congress. Hegseth, in a statement provided to the Washington Post, did not directly address the discussion between the two generals and described Leneve as precisely the kind of leader the U.S. Army needs right now, interested in strengthening the Army and not interested in playing politics in Washington, although it looked like he tried. He is a back-to-basics, no-politics, no-nonsense general, exactly what President Trump expects, Hegseth said in a statement. The critics coming after him, the same out-of-touch, so-called insiders who spent years undermining our military with woke politics and endless wars. They hold deep grudges against any commander willing to put America and our troops first, but their days of influence are over, although he did somehow try to warn General George. I don't know in what fashion, but there you have it. Is that basics? Is that not playing politics? Sean Parnell, spokesman for Hegseth, one of the too many Seans in America today. Sorry, Sean. But in American leadership, certainly, said that the new reporting about George's departure amounted to a, quote, regurgitating of a, quote, tired old story simply to manufacture drama. But hey, I mean, if there's anything to it, I'd like to know. Hegseth and his advisors have for months declined to say what precipitated George's ouster, and even when asked directly by Republican and Democratic lawmakers who objected to the firing, he's long been at odds with the service's senior leadership, including Army Secretary Dan Driscoll, right, the civilian leadership, a fellow Trump appointee who at one time was viewed as a potential replacement for Hegseth. So, of course, he's going to be at odds with him. Driscoll is now expected to leave the administration soon, perhaps within weeks, officials said. Others familiar with George's firing have said that multiple factors were likely at play, and that's probably true, including his close working relationship with Driscoll, who, again, is a Trump appointee. Since taking charge of the Pentagon in January of 2025, Hegseth, the former Fox News personality who spent years in the Army National Guard, low level, of course, has overseen the dismissal of more than two dozen top officers. The firing typically occurs without cause, though he has complained broadly that the military's upper ranks are insufficiently loyal to the president or caught in old ways of thinking. And many of those removed have been women and minorities. And I think we understood the motivation for most of that. Leniev's actions in the Kid Rock investigation, I can't believe there is one, could further complicate his ascension to the Army's top post, though. While he has filled the role on an acting basis since George's ouster nearly 5 months ago, Trump administration officials have not yet formally nominated him to become the chief of staff amid concerns that he lacks support within the Republican-led Senate Armed Services Committee, said three separate people familiar with the views on Capitol Hill. Time for us to make our exit here. Then, of course, mention Joni Ernst, who is also on her way out of Congress as well. Retired Army National Guard officer herself, initially skeptical of Hegseth's nomination himself to lead the Pentagon, opposes Leniev, and we got some idea of why that was the case in the other article. Without votes from Democrats, nominees require unanimous Republican support in the committee to advance. Ernst's offices, no response for a request for comment. Wall Street Journal first reported her opposition to Leniev. Parnell, Hegseth's spokesman, downplayed the situation, saying in a statement that the Pentagon officials are actively coordinating with our Senate partners to lock in an optimal moment to formally submit. Okay, so they think nothing's wrong. On March 31st, 3 days after these two Apache, not Black Hawk, helicopters flying outside Nashville buzzed the home of Kid Rock, Army officials with the 101st Airborne Division at nearby Fort Campbell announced they were grounding the pilots and launching an investigation. Video shared on social media by the musician showed the aircraft at low altitudes. In his post, he also criticized Gavin Newsom for some reason, a frequent critic of the Trump administration. This is a level of respect, Kid Rock wrote, that Newsom will never know. What did he have to do with any of that? Nothing, of course. Then some extra pictures of Kid Rock dressed like an idiot standing in the Oval Office with Trump. None of that clears anything up, though.
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0: I don't know. I'm going to read on my own just to see if there's any more interesting tidbits to pull out of that. If we do, we'll return with them tomorrow. For now, of course, Justice Putnam takes the wheel for the West Coast Cookbook and Speakeasy. Top of the list today, oh boy, Hegseth is so scared of Stars and Stripes of exposing his gross incompetence, he has no choice but to fire the publisher. Stay tuned. We'll see you tomorrow.

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1: Hey, folks. 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It's good? All right, great. 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They've got the Herbal Focus Tincture, which has lion's mane in it, tulsi, and not the gabbard kind, in it, rosemary as well to boost concentration and stamina, so it has this great blend. The Herbal Relax Tincture, which combines milky oats, American skullcap lemon balm, and tulsi. We've got more tulsi here.
2: I'm the only hippie in the room who knows what all this means.
1: I don't. I mean,
2: I'm like skullcap. All right.
1: Rosemary, I've heard of. Tulsi helps reduce the irritation.

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1: It is Wednesday, August 26th, 2026. My name is Emma Vigeland in for Sam Cedar, and this is the five-time award-winning Majority Report. We are broadcasting live steps from the industrially ravaged Gowanus Canal in the heartland of America, downtown Brooklyn, USA. On the program today, Dr. Stuart Schrader, Associate Professor of History at Johns Hopkins University, joins us to talk about his book, Blue Power, How Police Organize to Protect and Serve Themselves. And he also wrote a book called Badges Without Borders, How Global Counterinsurgency Transformed Policing. Also on the program, in Georgia's 13th District, progressive Everton Blair has defeated the daughter of the deceased congressman in a special election upset. Took no AIPAC money as well. Sitting Senator Darlene Graham. I'm sorry, I'm such a coastal elitist with that, but it's very hard not to say her name like that. Darlene Graham. She wins.
0: I lived in Georgia for 13 years. I give you permission.
1: Thank you, sir. She wins the Senate runoff in South Carolina. And will be on the ballot in November. Despite Trump's backing, she only won by like 5 points. Interesting story. The other Dan Sullivan will officially make it to the Alaska general election ballot.
0: Hell yeah.
1: It's amazing. Joining Senator Dan Sullivan, the Republican, and Mary Peltola in a key Senate race where flipping the Senate could potentially hinge. Canada announces retaliatory tariffs as high as 50% on hundreds of U.S. products, most notably steel and aluminum, which are important for building homes that we don't have enough of. This comes as the inflation numbers from July are worse than expected. CIA Director John Ratcliffe is in Moscow today, which is highly unusual. Meta just settled its social media addiction case for $17 billion after it was found that they downplayed child-related mental health harms. ICE arrests hit a monthly high in July. Nearly 50,000 people were taken by our American Gestapo. A federal judge finds that the Trump administration violated a nationwide injunction by directing the Postal Service to create new rules for mail-in ballots. The Washington Post reports that Hegseth fired the Army's top officer, a top Army officer, after he started investigating the helicopter flyby of Kid Rock's Tennessee home.
3: I love paying taxes to pay for that sort of stuff.
1: Yeah. And we're paying taxes to make sure that anybody that chooses to investigate it is purged from the army. At least 75 people have been killed by flash floods in Nepal and China. And lastly, rest in peace, Dolly Parton, American icon, working class hero, mother to us all, supreme talent, LGBTQ ally. All this and more on today's Majority Report. Welcome to the show, everybody. It is Hump Day. As a reminder, tomorrow Matt is going to be in the hosting chair, but you will hear a pre-recorded interview that I did as well. and we will

0: have a show on Friday, Sam will either be live or pre-recording a Casual Friday episode. I'm leaving for a wedding tomorrow morning, so thank you to Matt for taking over. And what will you cover? It'll be very exciting. People will have to tune in.
1: Probably the stacking of the Foreign Affairs Committee with Zionists, if I
0: Oh,
1: had to guess.
0: yes.
2: And Anthony Edwards.
0: That too. That too. We've got to get the basketball quota up. Let's start here. So, as I said in headlines, Canada has announced retaliatory tariffs that basically match the U.S. tariffs. Over the weekend, Trump is mad about Canada buying Chinese cars. He doesn't want China to have access to this extremely large automobile market in North America because we're a car country. But BYD's
1: Were.
0: were I meant like in terms of
1: No, I know,
0: transportation.
1: but we're losing it and we're fumbling it and with all this stuff right now.
0: Of course, I mean, BYD's electric vehicles are a massive threat to the US auto industry because they are cheap and they are superior on battery life, and electric vehicles are the future, and Canadians are going to start buying them.
1: And yeah, China subsidized them and helped them out, and so should we have.
0: Yeah.
1: Instead, we just bailed out the car companies so they could start making giant SUVs again. Maybe there's something to central planning that has an eye toward the future instead of just whatever they can maximize, quarterly profits.
0: Right. So the US tariffs certain goods like grocery goods, I think over the weekend, dairy products, alcoholic beverages, certain things like bed sheets. And then Canada responded with like doubling the aluminum and steel tariffs to 50%, which is enormously significant for our economy, and for any kind of infrastructure construction or home construction. So this is just another instance of Trump's usage of tariffs as like mafia style shakedowns, creating a level of uncertainty in the economy that has all the these downstream effects, in addition to raising prices, because the way that he's deployed tariffs have functioned as a compounding sales tax, which is a regressive tax that disproportionately hurts people the lower income that you have, because if the prices rise, that's a higher percentage of your income that you're forced to pay on goods and services that wealthier people can stomach more. And we have these inflation numbers that came out. The Fed has this preferred gauge that showed that core prices rose annually in July by 3.3%, and consumer spending is slowing. The inflation numbers are bad. The Republicans can't do anything but blame Biden and talk about trans people, I guess. So here's John Berman of CNN asking Pete Sessions, Republican of Texas, about these numbers and the out of control prices in this country right now.
3: John, the president was in reference to where it was when we took office. When he
4: Lower
3: took office a year and
4: than
3: a
4: it is
3: half
4: now.
3: ago, it
4: Lower
3: is
4: than it's,
3: lower.
4: Congressman? No, it's not. Inflation was lower when he took office than it is now. It just is. Prices are, inflation is higher now than when he first took office. It's gone up.
3: It was coming down. It was.
0: Can
3: So
0: you
3: let's
0: look
3: go.
0: at, just pause for a sec. The graph on the screen is contradicting him, and you're seeing him. I guess that this is just looking at it from January on with Trump, but it's just absolutely true. It's increased since Trump took office.
1: Yeah, I mean, it had been at a very, very high after the pandemic, and it had lowered, and then it had been continuing to stay low, and then
0: Yes.
1: Trump started this dumb war.
0: Exactly.
3: Coming down. It was. So let's go right to your point. Has the president done things economically that would lower the cost of doing business? And the answer was we were until the war started. And once the war started, as you know, the gasoline prices have
1: Who
3: increased,
1: started
3: and
1: that?
3: the increase in gasoline prices have had a large effect off not only travel, but upon doing business. And that would be correct.
4: I will only note that the core PCE, which strips out food and energy, is also elevated at 3.3%. So prices are high even without the fuel prices high, Congressman.
1: Right.
0: Job, actually, there, John Berman, in correcting that. Because also food prices are impacted by the war in Iran, given the fact that something like a third of the necessary materials for certain fertilizers comes through the Strait of Hormuz as well, because it's a byproduct of fossil fuels.
1: But of course, it is important to note that it's not just the energy because of the war. That's stupid and pointless and evil, frankly. But it's also these tariffs haven't helped the rest of the inflation either, obviously.
0: Lori Wallach spoke about it with us on Monday, and I'd recommend everybody check out that interview because she did such a good job of explaining certain technical parts of trade. But, it's now a version of what we saw under Biden with greedflation, where you had supply chain bottlenecks due to COVID. Prices exploded because of that. There were labor shortages across the world as there were shutdowns. And, it was difficult for trade to flow continuously. Prices went up. And then after the pandemic subsided and things got a little bit back to normal, prices still stayed high. And then you looked at these companies' earnings reports and, wow, record returns. We're seeing a version of that right now with the tariffs, where they're just blaming even the ones that have been deemed illegal by the Supreme Court, which was a majority of them, the Liberation Day tariffs that Trump was slapping onto everything. Well, now you can just raise prices and blame the tariffs, and there's really no control here because there's no cops on the beat right now in the Trump administration. In fact, they're speedrunning the collapse of small farms with their actions. And I would not be shocked if they're thrilled that their big ag buddies are able to gobble that stuff up on the cheap. This is a pro-consolidation fascistic administration. And Lina Khan, part of why things were going down, as you say, Matt, was there was, and Cantor in the Biden administration, there was like actually cops trying to enforce this stuff because it's been out of control. We're in a new Gilded Age in part because of these monopolies. And so Lina Khan was attempting to combat that. But now we have the opposite kind of posture in the administration. And just to give you a sense of how bad the economy is, CBS News, their streamer, where we've figured out they can sneak journalism through, and Barry doesn't seem to be paying too much attention to their streaming platform. They analyzed this new, this is a report on this new analysis about the true nature of unemployment in this country. Functional unemployment is how this group looks at the economy. It's their own specific formula, and it's laid out here in the CBS News reporting. Here they explain how bad the actual actual job market is in this country right now.
2: While the U.S. unemployment rate remains near a 50-year low, an economic research firm shines a light on a disturbing figure regarding our job market. As of July, the unemployment rate stood at 4.1%, but according to data from the Ludwig Institute for Shared Economic Prosperity, the true rate of unemployment was actually at 24.9%. Now, the economic research firm looks not only at unemployed workers and those searching for a job to capture a real look at the labor market, but also those who are something called functionally unemployed. Now, that includes those who are involuntarily working part-time and who are earning poverty-level wages, or less than $26,000 annually, and that's before taxes. So CBS Money Watch reporter Megan Cerullo joins me now. So what does the unemployment rate measure versus that functional unemployment?
5: The official unemployment rate from the Bureau of Labor Statistics, which we all rely on as an indicator of the health of the labor market, measures the share of workers who are 16 and older who are looking for work and don't have jobs.
2: Got it.
5: So it's very blunt. The creator of this other alternative measure, which captures the share of workers who are functionally unemployed, includes those workers, as well as workers who are involuntarily working part-time. So they want full-time jobs. They don't have them. They may only be working a few hours a week, as well as those workers who are earning poverty-level wages.
0: Can you pause for a second just to measure, keep that up there? This is important. This is including gig work. This is including poverty wages. Basically, a quarter of the country is unable to stay afloat, even if the unemployment rate is staying steady, because of how weakened our labor standards have been in this country and how these big tech companies have hollowed out the labor market by circumventing it traditional employment measures with, you know, say, like, benefits and stuff for gig workers who have way fewer protections. Let's keep going.
5: Helps explain the chasm between the two figures, the 4.1% and the almost 25% of workers who are characterized as functionally unemployed. And it's because it includes these folks who can't afford nutritious meals and maybe don't have adequate shelter. Its creator, Gene Ludwig, told me that, you know, you could be homeless and have worked 1 hour for the past week, sure, and you'd be considered as having a job.
2: Okay, so when you look at that functionally unemployment rate, what does it tell you about the labor market in general?
5: It suggests that it might not be as rosy as it seems. The rate of functionally unemployed workers has risen for the past 4 months. Mm-hmm. Labor force participation rate is declining. Right. And normally in a strong labor market, if there were good jobs, employers were paying high wages, that would lure folks in. But it suggests that workers are having a hard time finding good jobs. And we do know that inflation is outpacing wage gains. And so workers are earning raises. But if you get a 3% raise, inflation's at 4%, that's going to feel like a 1% pay cut.
2: It's a race. Yeah, I think.
0: I thought that was a shockingly informative segment from CBS News on that particular study. The labor market, it's being held together by duct tape and glue, essentially. The economy and the stock market is overinflating artificial intelligence, which, if you were to even buy into the fact that this is going to be the future of the United States economy, that would mean that it would further that very rate of functional unemployment, because what it's being advertised as to the investor class is a way to essentially cut costs, and the easiest way to do that is to cut labor, just be replaced by AI.
1: Elon Musk was on The Economist's podcast for about 90 minutes, and that's what he said is, actually, no one's going to be working in 10 years. The robots are going to become so smart and so competent that even he, as CEO of a company that, frankly, like, takes great pains to make sure that he has sole control over his companies as opposed to his board or whatever, he'll say he'll just turn over his keys to Tesla and SpaceX to the robot.
0: Yeah.
1: Because it'll be better than him, obviously.
0: Oh, sure.
1: But this was the world's richest man to one of the world's oldest economic publications. And this is the type of fantasy shit that they're talking about. It should scare people.
0: But I would imagine that technology is going to be democratized, right? So that workers don't have to work as hard, maybe?
1: Yeah, all the AI company, it's not going to be governments that do this. It's going to be the CEOs of the AI companies getting together and doing what Elon Musk calls basic high income.
0: Yeah.
1: So, yeah.
0: Let's now just talk about Dolly Parton for a second. I mean, normally we wouldn't talk about an artist or a singer passing away like this, but I just think she's so culturally significant and such a great American that it warrants its own segment. I made the mistake this morning of listening to Dolly Parton on the subway on my headphones, just fully crying in front of people.
6: If I saw you on the train crying, I would think she's probably listening to Dolly Parton. I'm dead serious.
0: I mean, that's
6: today.
0: That's what I was doing.
6: I would have thought that.
0: I was just had some of her top songs like on repeat. I was listening in the shower this morning, and then I chose to cry in public as opposed to in the shower in private.
6: Right.
0: About Dolly Parton. But I mean, what a great American. She came from a poor background in rural Tennessee, never forgot her roots. Her song, A Coat of Many Colors, about how her mother stitched together a coat for her, is really what was getting me on the train this morning. She started an imagination library, which was about, you know, getting kids to read and combating book bans.
6: Her father was illiterate.
0: Oh, wow. That's I didn't know that.
6: Part of the premise of that.
0: Her musical prowess was incredible. Just an amazing artist, and 9 to 5 is this feminist pro-worker anthem, as well as a classic film that she wrote, still as relevant today as ever. she acted too. Steel Magnolias is kind of a bizarre film that I saw for the first time recently, but she's the best part of it, actually. Weird performance by Julia Roberts. Anyway, also a staunch ally of the LGBTQ community. Here she is on Larry King defending the LGBTQ community through a lens of, like, compassionate Christianity.
7: Didn't you recently, though, throw support to the LGBT community?
8: Oh, I'm always encouraged. I'm not encouraged. They've made me the poster child, I think, only because I'm so outspoken as far as just being accepting of people in general. I do not believe that we should criticize and judge other people. I think we should be accepting and loving. We are all God's children. We are who we are, and we should be allowed to be who we are.
7: Did any of the faith-based communities that deeply believe the other way take umbrage with you?
8: Oh, absolutely.
7: They did?
8: Oh, yes. I get it all the time. I keep saying, well, if you're the fine Christian that you think you are, why are you judging people? Why are you, that's God's job. We're not God. We're not judges. You know, we're supposed to love one another. We're supposed to not judge, and we're not supposed to take vengeance on other people. That's God's job. So I got too much to do on my own, try to do God's work too. I mean, not to, you know, to get into trying to do all that. So yeah, I suffer for everything I do. I'm not out to make any, you know, I just think that we should be more loving, more caring. We are who we are. If you're gay, you're gay. If you're straight, you're straight. And you should be allowed to be, you know, how you are and who you are.
0: There's Dolly standing up for queer people, gay people, trans people. Here she is talking about the Imagination Library that we just talked about. I didn't realize how this got started in the 90s, I think. Was it
6: in started in 95. She originally started in the county she's from in Tennessee, and then it grew, and they've donated over 3 million books to 5 and under children.
0: God, that's amazing. I mean, we've been talking about Angie Nixon and her candidacy, who also kind of has a bookstore down in Jacksonville in this spirit. It's like one of the most beautiful ways that you could dedicate your resources educating children and combating censorship.
1: And just in terms of, like, research, it's maybe the most important thing. Just the presence of books in a household for children when they're in their developmental stages is, like, night and day for what that means for their, lifetime enrichment.
0: Yes, exactly. Here she is talking about her efforts on childhood literacy.
9: Hi, everybody. This is Dolly. Before he passed away, my daddy told me that the Imagination Library probably was the most important thing I'd ever done. Now, I can't tell you how much that meant to me, because I created the Imagination Library as a tribute to my daddy. He was the smartest man I've ever known, but I knew in my heart his inability to read probably kept him from seeing all his dreams come true. Inspiring kids to love to read became my mission. In the beginning, my hope was simply to inspire the children in my home county. But here we are today with a worldwide program that gives a book a month to over 1 million children. Of course, I have not done this alone. The real heroes of our story was the thousands of local organizations who have embraced my dream and made it their own. They raise millions of dollars each year and wake up every day with a passion to make sure that their kids have every opportunity to succeed. It's been quite a journey, but we have so much more left to do. Now, I'd love for your community to join our family, so please take the time to explore our website. Let's share this dream that all children should grow up in a home full of books. The first step is always the hardest, but you will never know unless you try.
0: I can't think of a public figure who radiates
6: Mr.
0: such.
6: Rogers.
0: I mean, that's what we're talking about here. That's the level we're on. Republicans, of course, hated her efforts to educate the kids, cut funding for
6: this
0: her.
6: Is now.
0: Right now. Oh my God, I just saw the date. Republicans cut funding for Dolly Parton's child reading program, reports Newsweek here. Not shocking. although you will, Trump took credit, or at the very least said Dolly Parton really liked me this morning. So classy as always. And if you...
1: She's like, yeah, you actually won the 2020 election, she told me right before she died.
0: Yeah. I mean, I
6: and
0: just...
6: And we need to pass the SAVE Act. That was her last words.
0: And she talked about how we should bomb Iranian civilian infrastructure.
6: Yeah, I'll pass that daggum SAVE Act.
0: Exactly.
6: Her website, or the Imagination Library website, is just imaginationlibrary.com if you feel like giving a donation. It turns out I undersold there. It says 300 million. Books.
0: Whoa!
1: You're off by 100 times.
6: I saw the 3 million books gifted to registered children.
0: Holy moly! Can we put this on the screen? Yeah. Look at that. Okay, one second. Oh no, it's all right. But we'll there it is. Look at that. Okay, we'll put a link to that down below. Dolly Parton.
6: It's 3 million a month.
0: That's unreal. She's done these, so much good, and she could have hoarded her money, and she gave away a lot of her money, a lot. Go ahead, Brian.
6: Well, there's just a lot of books that you can get through this that have been banned for insane reasons. Like, this is a way to circumvent book banning and things you can't have access to in your school. And that's not nefarious in any way.
0: Yep.
6: It's just, like, about, like, children who aren't white.
0: Exactly. Right. Or maybe gay.
6: Right. Like,
1: I don't know. She did make it. She did make all these libraries carry the anarchist cookbook. I heard.
6: Oh yeah.
0: did Dolly Parton support
6: Molotov sippy cup?
0: Did Dolly Parton? What did Dolly Parton have to say about the campaign of Kashama Sawant? Did she support Kashama Sawant? Anyway, we're making fun of stupid leftist purity testing because Dolly Parton was a wonderful, wonderful human being.
6: All the nicest people I've ever met in my life live in blue islands in the middle of surrounded by red. Like when I lived in Athens, Georgia, like especially in the South.
0: Welch is carrying
6: exactly.
0: The flame. Yeah.
6: It takes a lot to, I mean, I was just a regular person, just dressed like a punk, and I would get called slurs all the time and have beer cans thrown at my head on the side of the street. So like the guts it takes to be yourself in a lot of those towns is really hard. It usually turns out some mighty fine people.
0: Yes, exactly.
1: I mean, I remember getting called the F slur wearing a pea coat walking down Fargo's Broadway. Basically it's like college towns often, or any sort of area with any kind of a downtown. A lot of those people, I mean, even you look at the voting data, like, you know,
0: right.
1: Being among people is good for your socialization skills and ability to not be driven by fear and
0: your
1: paranoia and dumb horseshit about like whether Enos Kanter can play in the WNBA.
0: Well, it's why suburban people are so like freaked out by the New York Post, because then they see crime and they get to, you know, feel very paranoid in their little kind of fiefdom. But just a few IMs about, because people are having a strong reaction to this, and then I want to get to our guests. But Sammy from YS says, I'm transgender. My own mother doesn't accept me. My state government wants me dead. Dolly was 80 years old and from Tennessee. Dolly loved people like me and advocated for people like me. She was a good Christian. She was a good person. Rest in peace, Gorge. This is amazing. Cauliflower writes in, secondhand story from a friend, a trans woman sent a painted portrait and a letter to Dolly letting her know how much her music mattered to her during her transition, and Dolly paid for her top surgery. Wow. Oh, man. All right. Love Dolly Parton. Rest in peace. And it sucks that she was the only 80-year-old. She was the 80-year-old who had to die yesterday. There's another one who also loves makeup, also is theatrical, and who's doing a lot of harm right now. Who?
6: Oh, for a second, I thought you were talking about Tim Curry. And I was like, take it easy.
0: I'm sorry. Rest in peace, Tim Curry, as well. In a moment, we are going to be talking to Stuart Schrader about his book, Blue Power, How Police Organize to Protect and Serve Themselves. But first, a word from one of our sponsors. You know, sometimes you can get these subscriptions and they are in, you know, recurring, automatic, etc., and you don't know how you're spending. I was wanting to get a handle on some of those subscriptions, like you end up have an annual for an app that you forgot about, or for like a paper that you no longer read. Rocket Money was able to help me figure all of that out and figure out where I was overspending. And I was able to cut back and kind of streamline that using Rocket Money's tools. Rocket Money has automatic transition, or transaction, I should say, categorization across accounts, plus customizable categories and tags to reveal spending patterns. Especially when I was getting married last year, right? Like, there's a lot of expenses that go into that, so you have to be on top of your finances. And I was able to have that kind of overwhelming task simplified for me a little bit with Rocket Money. 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Quick break, and when we come back, we will be joined by Stuart Schrader.

0: We are back, and we are joined now by Dr. Stuart Schrader, Associate Professor of History at Johns Hopkins University, where he directs the Chloe Center for the Critical Study of Racism, Immigration, and Colonialism. His new book is called Blue Power: How Police Organize to Protect and Serve Themselves. Dr. Schrader, thanks so much for coming on the show today.
1: Thanks for having me.
0: Of course. So let's talk about really just the overarching premise of the book, how American police seized political power in this country. And maybe we could, it'd be helpful to talk about how policing got started, even as an institution in this country, and also how it connects to America as a capitalist country as well.
1: Sure. Well, the book Blue Power is about a movement that began in the 1960s and continues to this day by police, largely led by their unions and other types of associations, to influence our politics in the country on their own behalf. So police unions in their contemporary form really came into existence toward the end of the 60s as part of a broader shift to public sector unionization that swept the country. Police were part of that. And they used newfound power and resources that they gained to try to influence the legislative process. And they really fused this energy for gaining collective bargaining rights with a reaction against the civil rights movement and the Black Power movement. And even the second wave feminist movement. Police adopted a kind of reactionary political stance at that time. They endorsed cries for, you know, law and order and getting tough on crime in very self-serving ways that would increase their compensation and make their jobs, adhere to a variety of preferences that they had. And that would also give them a lot of impunity and protection from accountability. You know, the period of the 1960s was a moment when there was a lot of discussion of how to make police more effective as crime fighters, make police better able to control protests and uprisings that were happening. And, you know, the police reaction to this was that they were being constrained. And certainly calls for greater effectiveness, they worried, were calls for more outside external control. And so they resisted this, and they used their unions and associations to push back. And they've been extremely successful. The history I chart in the book is a story of local, state, and federal level gains in the kind of influence and power of police to the point that I would say in many cities, it's really been the case that rather than police answering to elected officials, it's really the other way around, that many elected officials are answering to police because they're intimidated and scared of the both political muscle they have, the resources they have, the electoral influence they have, and the ability they have to disrupt the regular everyday functioning of city government by slowing down their enforcement or even illegally going on strike.
0: So is that what makes American policing unique? There was a stat in your book that was jarring to me, that U.S. police are responsible for 13% of global police killings, and we're 4% of the global population here in the United States. So obviously, it's more lethal than other forms of policing, certainly on average. What is it, that organizing power, that makes it unique? What are the characters of American policing versus, say, the rest of the world?
1: Yeah, absolutely. And to get back to your original question, it's certainly true that police in other parts of the world are deeply integrated in protecting the, you know, smooth functioning of capitalism, you know, protecting private property, making sure that workers don't go on strike or people don't protest. You know, that's true everywhere. But when we start to look at, you know, other highly developed countries like the United States, The police here really are an outlier, just as the United States is an outlier in terms of incarceration rates. And so, yeah, one of the reasons I started to do this research into the political power of police was to try to make sense of this. You know, on the one hand, I think we do, especially in the aftermath of Black Lives Matter and the protest waves of 2014, 2015, 2020, you know, there's been a lot of really great scholarship, journalism, and other, you know, analysis of how police operate in the streets and their kind of everyday operations and all the injustices that go along with that. But I think there's been less attention to their political organizing kind of behind closed doors. And that was what I wanted to make better sense of. I think lots of people will know, you know, in their own city, there might be a police union president who's boisterous, who gets a lot of attention from the local news media. But I think people are a little bit less attuned to the way, and I certainly was when I began the research, to the way that these folks are part of a large organized movement that's been persistent and consistent over decades. And they're, you know, they're really talking to each other, sharing best practices, trying to figure out what works in one place, whether it's going to work in another place. And so I trace this history. And I do think that this is something that distinguishes the police in the United States as compared to other places. Certainly, you know, there are, because of the federal decentralized system that the United States has, there are many, many police departments and therefore many, many police unions and other types of associations that wield political power. And there isn't really a comparable equivalent in other countries because the police departments and agencies are not organized the same way. And so when you have police in towns and cities who are then organized into statewide federations, which are then organized into national organizations, they really bring quite a lot of political heft and are able to marshal a lot of resources. And this is, I think, one aspect of trying to make sense of policing and the kind of bigger picture of the criminal punishment system that we have not paid sufficient attention to. And so I hope that, you know, this book is alerting readers to a kind of hidden dimension of our political system. You know, in some ways, it's kind of been hiding in plain sight.
0: Right. Their political power is key to understanding why we've been unable to do comprehensive criminal justice reform in this country. Let's then go back to their origin, and you talk about police unions and they're beginning to really organize themselves in a more militant way, being a response to the civil rights movement. Tell us a bit about that.
1: Yeah, absolutely. So the book starts in Detroit, where there was in the 1960s a quite progressive mayor who was getting a lot of national attention. He was, you know, on the cover of magazines like Time, because it seemed as though Detroit, not only was it this industrial powerhouse, but it was a city where some of the promises of kind of urban progressive liberalism were being borne out. It was a city where people thought that poverty was being reduced, you know, racial tensions were declining. Of course, that turned out not to be true, and the rebellion in 1967 is the best proof of this. But at the same time that the mayor, whose name was Jerome Kavanaugh, was gaining this kind of national profile as a standard bearer for kind of progressive urban liberalism, the police union, which came into existence some decades earlier, but was really a social club, by the 1960s, it became a political organization. It really self-consciously became a political organization. And so it was trying to get a contract. And in the history, many people will know the history of the uprising that happened in 1967, which was, you know, really devastating to the city. But what's been forgotten is that this happened in the midst of the police union trying to obtain its contract. And it actually did finally get the contract it was desiring, which Kavanaugh had been resistant to signing. It finally got it right after the 1967 rebellion. And once the union got this contract, it really went on the warpath against urban liberalism. And so what I would argue is that it wasn't just the idea of gaining representation, signing a contract, getting a really good salary. The Detroit police officers were able to get one of the highest salaries in the country at this point. It wasn't just that. It was that they also saw their mission as destroying the political career of this progressive mayor who really saw himself as somebody who could try to heal some of the trauma and divisions in the city that both led to and resulted from the rebellion.
0: And I just, you know, can I pause there for a second for some, sure. a modern analog? This is part of why perhaps Zoran Mamdani has yet to pick a fight with the police commissioner Tish here in New York City as he attempts to get his agenda items across. As a student of history, he's quite adept at that stuff. I would imagine he was aware of this example.
1: Well, yeah, and the Detroit Police Officers Association really created what I would consider a blueprint. It wasn't just get a contract, get good benefits, get a good salary. It was tie the demand for that type of remuneration with a demand to destroy a kind of progressive political program. And it's the book shows that over and over again across the country, police unions follow this sort of blueprint. And it's absolutely true that even in New York City, you know, people will point to the mayoralty of Bill de Blasio, which is where the book ends, as another example of this, where he was a progressive who was elected on promises to rein in some of the abuses that the NYPD had been engaging in through its stop and frisk practices that Bloomberg and the police commissioner Ray Kelly had overseen. And he was immediately challenged by the police unions in the city, and to the point that, you know, they were basically in open rebellion. Now, the question of Mamdani is an interesting one, because some of the political situation has changed. The police unions are not led by the same type of firebrands who were very, very successful police union leaders as under de Blasio. And, you know, the state government is different. There are more progressives in the state legislature. So some of the ways that the police unions had succeeded in New York was to try to get what they wanted from the state rather than through the city, because they thought, well, we can rely on maybe some more conservative elected officials in Albany. And that's less true, but it is still the case that, you know, the current, the contract for the police officers of the NYPD has expired. And the police union said that it could not come to an agreement with the Mamdani administration, and it has asked for the state to intervene, and it's going to arbitration. And this is a very traditional tactic of this police union, to try to get state-level intervention because they don't think they can get what they want from the city. And, you know, I show in the book that, again, these types of mechanisms that are intended to benefit police, you know, they came out of concerted political mobilization, fighting legislative battles, fighting court battles if the legislation was challenged. And this is really what Blue Power is about, is this kind of very complicated behind-the-scenes political maneuvering, both to get the right candidates into office who will do more or less what police unions ask them to do, and then, you know, get the legislation passed, wage the court battles, work with the arbitrators if it comes to arbitration. And it's complicated to make sense of, and it's not necessarily all that flashy. But then when a very high-profile incident does occur, the killing of, you know, Eric Garner or George Floyd, something like that, you know, these police unions and the organizations that police belong to are ready to spring into action, consolidate and speak with a unified voice, and they know how to pull the levers of power of you know, in the legislature, yeah, in the courts, et cetera.
0: So, I mean, pulling the levers of power, it's fascinating how you explore this, particularly when dealing with Democrats versus Republicans. You write about how Democrats have traditionally tried to cooperate with commanders in police departments, and the Republicans are more working with the rank and file cops. And I was struck by how that mirrors the current class dynamics of both political constituencies right now. Can you describe that and even bring in some national figures into your description and examples?
1: Yeah, absolutely. So, you know, the history of policing in the 20th century in the United States is a history of attempts at reform, kind of responding to crisis. And these have often been led by the commanding officers. They tend to be kind of technocratic, you know, oriented toward reform, oriented toward improving training, introducing new technologies, and so forth. And going back to Lyndon Johnson and even earlier, these chiefs were broadly aligned with Democrats. And when Republicans in the 1960s started, you know, spouting law and order rhetoric and talking about getting tough on crime, many of the rank and file police organizations, the Fraternal Order of Police, which is the biggest one, you know, they saw themselves as more aligned with the Republican Party, which, you know, really did not want to brook any criticism of police. They were not really interested in reform, and police officers were happy to hear that. But it came to be the case that over time, particularly in Washington, if police wanted to get major legislation passed, they needed to have bipartisan support. And so the most important figure who I talk about in the book, who was able to kind of figure out how to not only get every type of police officer to agree to things, you know, say sheriffs, urban police officers, state troopers, et cetera, not only get all the different types of police officers to agree, but also to get both sides of the aisle to agree, that was Joe Biden. And Joe Biden, from the beginning of his career in the 1970s, all the way through to the 1994 crime bill, which he really largely crafted and oversaw its passage, you know, he was the one who said, I'm going to find a way to kind of bridge these divides, get the commanders and the rank and file to agree, because we will offer, particularly in the 94 crime bill, amazing amounts of resources for the police. The tagline for the 94 crime bill, the way it was sold to the public by Biden and by the Clinton administration, was that it would provide 100,000 new police officers across the United States. There would be so much money available that the crime problem would be ameliorated because there would be so many new cops on the streets, and they would be engaging in community policing and other types of proactive measures. And so, you know, Biden was really explicit. I say in the book that he says in his speeches on the floor of the Senate, you know, he says, when I tried to figure out the best way to deal with crime, I did not think about, you know, root causes. I didn't think about poverty. I didn't think about the trauma that young people were experiencing.
0: Nice flex.
1: Yeah. Instead, I called the cops. He literally says this. I called the cops. And what he means is that he spoke to these organizations that I've been mentioning, from the Fraternal Order of Police to the National Sheriff's Association to the International Association of Chiefs of Police, these professional representatives of police all over the country, and said, what do you guys want? And what can Congress do for you? And it turned out it was to basically throw money at police.
0: Biden perfected that, calling, what do you guys want, both with cops and with Israel, interestingly. Now, I mean, I mentioned that you are at Johns Hopkins University, which is in Baltimore, Maryland, and I'm struck by that because, of course, the war on drugs kind of follows shortly after this period that you talk about, of the proliferation of police organizing themselves, the late 1960s, and then really the war on drugs begins in the 1970s. how do you connect those two dynamics? And I would imagine you'd say that, like, they were obviously linked and feeding off of one another.
1: Yeah, for sure. You know, I would say two things. I mean, one is that the war on drugs, the war on crime, the war on terror, you know, all of these so-called wars have showered money on the police departments across the country. They've, you know, also provided money for you know, jails and prisons. So, you know, when we think about what they actually entail, in large part, they're kind of rhetorical devices that kind of cover the just dissemination of money from Washington, you know, from the budget that Congress approves. Now, police oftentimes were really thrilled to kind of lean into the rhetoric. Yeah, crime is going up. Yes, drug abuse is getting worse and worse. Yes, there is a threat of terrorism, because they knew that they stood to benefit from this. And I think that one of the kind of hallmarks of blue power, as I discuss it in the book, is that on the one hand, if there is a increase in crime, or there is an increase, say, in drug overdoses, as has happened in recent years, you know, cops respond and say, well, look, we need more money, we need more resources, we need more protection from meddling oversight in order to get the job done, so that we can bring these, you know, horrific rates of crime and death and destruction down. And if those rates do actually go down, which may or may not have anything to do with the activities of police, then they say, well, you know what, we should be rewarded for the good job we've done.
0: Yep.
1: And so the discourse of blue power is they always find a way to say, look, at the end of the day, we need more. We need more freedom to do our jobs without the, you know, oversight of civilian complaint review boards, or you know, prying prosecutors who might be looking for evidence of corruption or malfeasance, or internal affairs bureaus. We need to get rid of all that stuff. And we also need, you know, more money so that cops are rewarded with good pay and benefits for the work that they do. And it certainly is true that in big cities, and especially in wealthy suburbs across the country, cops are, you know, very handsomely compensated, with a lot of benefits that regular workers in other professions, and even in other public sector professions, you know, would be thrilled to receive. And, you know, I think that the kind of takeaway from that is that these funds from the government to give public sector workers, you know, good compensation, good benefits, you know, they are available. Right now, they're generally just confined, you know, to police and sometimes firefighters, who, you know, get much better public approval than police. But, you know, it does provide a model for how we could treat, you know,
0: teachers
1: a lot better.
0: Yeah,
1: absolutely. Yeah,
0: any
1: that's,
0: public
1: that's
0: sector
1: the best
0: worker.
1: Example.
0: Yeah, it is amazing to think about how we could redirect resources in a way that helps, you know, our other public sector workers, and not just exclusively the police. But you know, part of what's so striking about this, I think, is how policing is profitable in its current construction to a lot of different industries. I mean, the connections, I think, with the war on terror are really important, and the post 9/11 policing ecosystem. Can you talk about how the militarization of police and that level of militarization was put on steroids in the post 9/11 America?
1: Yeah, absolutely. The Department of Homeland Security came into existence, you know, a little bit after 9/11, and it you know, provided grants to police all over the country, and there was already the practice that many of your listeners will be familiar with, of the Pentagon giving surplus material to police departments, but that also really ramped up in the aftermath of 9/11 and certainly during the wars in Iraq and Afghanistan, when there was a lot of surplus material to be distributed. And so that hasn't really abated all that much. But now I do think that we're in a moment when some of the technologies available are starting to change the scenario for police, because the attractiveness of drones, the attractiveness of different types of digital surveillance technologies, and certainly AI, you know, it's these technologies are always offered as a kind of like magic bullet. They will make policing more precise. It will reduce the likelihood of, you know, villains getting away with crime or other malicious acts. And it will also make it so that the job of police is easier, safer, et cetera. You know, I'm very wary of those types of promises, but that's the selling point. And I think that, you know, police representatives know to endorse those types of selling points, because it always seems like a win-win. You know, we're going to fix the crime problem or the public safety problem, and it's also going to provide a benefit to police. You know, the argument for, you know, armored vehicles is largely about, you know, protecting police. The arguments that are being made right now for, you know, surveillance drones and potentially even armed drones in the future, you know, AI types of fueled types of surveillance technologies, you know, these, they're the promises are, you know, kind of utopian, and they are made as like kind of science fiction come true. And, you know, the questions that I think we have to ask, just the most basic questions, like on the one hand are questions about our rights and, you know, right to privacy and so forth. And then on the other hand, about the costs, you know, where is the money for all of these going to come from, and where is the money for them going to go? It's going to go largely into the hands of the most kind of, you know, evil kind of caricature billionaires.
0: Right. Well, I mean, they are behind these tech overlords that are now trying to sell drone surveillance technology and AI surveillance to police departments are the ones that talk about how San Francisco is a hellhole, how these urban centers are dangerous. And I don't think it's a coincidence that social media giants elevate some of that kind of inflammatory

0: of these social media technologies and other types of technologies to put it in right in front of our face.
1: Right. Like previously, it would just be on the New York Post or in your local news, if it bleeds, it leads kind of thing. But now it's at the top of your algorithm. And so before we wrap, now that I mentioned the New York Post, it occurs to me that we should probably touch on two central figures in the world of American policing on the Republican side, Donald Trump and his buddy, Rudy Giuliani, very much a creature of the NYPD himself. What did you find in your research about those two figures in American politics and their relationship to policing?
0: Well, for both of them, goes back quite a long way. I mean, Giuliani, I think many people sort of know that in the 1990s, he was a tough-on-crime mayor, but he was a tough on crime official all the way in back in the 1970s. He worked in the Ford administration, and then he worked in the Reagan administration. He was largely in charge of Reagan's approach to street crime, which was somewhat inconsistent because, you know, again, Biden always had the idea of sending money to police, and the Reagan administration, at least at first, wanted to cut government spending. And so, you know, again, like Biden kind of figured out how to break that sort of impasse. But Giuliani was at the center of it. He was always spouting really very acerbic rhetoric that we know him for from when he was mayor. And I write about him a bunch in the book, in part because he had a very close relationship with the Patrolmen's Benevolent Association, the officers' union in New York City, and they helped to actually get him into office. And some people may know that there was this really outrageous incident that's kind of referred to as the City Hall riot that Giuliani was at the center of, and it was all about criticizing the mayor, David Dinkins, the first African-American mayor of New York City, because he wanted to institute more civilian review of the NYPD. And so the PBA, in concert with Giuliani, led a protest that devolved into total mayhem on the steps of City Hall. And that was really when Giuliani made clear that he, you know, had sort of figured out how to campaign on this kind of tough on crime mantle with sort of thinly veiled racism behind it. And that was going to propel him into City Hall. And it was quite successful. And then, you know, Donald Trump, too, he appears throughout this history, you know, the PBA and other organizations like that, they've been giving him awards since, you know, the 80s. He's been going to their banquets.
1: He loves those. That's a pretty, pretty great way to get to his heart, we've figured out,
0: absolutely.
1: Every world leader and FIFA, what have you.
0: Yeah. And, you know, and of course, one of his first forays into politics was an attempted intervention into the so-called Central Park jogger case, where, you know, he demanded the death penalty for the young men who were arrested for that crime, which they ultimately were shown not to have committed. And so, you know, he always has been trying to espouse, you know, tough on crime rhetoric, and he and Giuliani, I think, really saw something in one another, and the PBA as well. They're all, it's a kind of triumvirate of reactionary power in New York City that has had really national level implications, and I explain a bunch of this in the book as I bring it up to the present in the conclusion.
1: Lastly, we just have a viewer who has a question for you. Jay Tingle writes, please ask your guest about San Francisco Mayor George Moscone. I'm not sure if you have a story about that.
0: I do. In fact, I have a couple chapters about San Francisco in the book. The San Francisco Police Officers Association became a very militant police union in the 1970s.

0: as it went on strike. And it also kind of was one of the first police unions to figure out how to leap from the city government to the state government to get its way. You know, the city government in San Francisco was, you know, not fully progressive, but full of progressives. It had a few. And that was frustrating to the Police Officers Association. So they said, all right, we're going to see what we can do in Sacramento and get our way there. And that became, again, a blueprint for other police unions. Moscone was a liberal mayor who he came in the aftermath of the strike, and the police union absolutely did not like him. And, you know, the story, which you may be familiar with, it's a really horrific story. He was assassinated along with Harvey Milk by a former police officer. And that former police officer, whose name was Dan White, after he committed this assassination, you know, he went and turned himself in. And he said, you know, I want to turn myself in to somebody who I trust. And the person he trusted was a police union official who was very powerful. I think to this day is maybe still active in the police union. You know, the politics of this history of blue power, there's a lot, that's maybe the most grotesque incident, but there's a lot of really grotesque incidents that I trace in the book where the opposition to, again, urban liberalism takes really dramatic and intense and pointed forms. You know, nowadays we're accustomed to seeing maybe tweets from police union heads that are really outrageous. And certainly that happened with de Blasio in 2020 when his daughter was doxxed by a police union head. But it's gone far beyond that to, you know, threats of physical violence and intimidation and so forth. And the book is full of examples of this throughout the decades.
1: Well, I really encourage people to check it out. The book is called Blue Power: How Police Organize to Protect and Serve Themselves. And Stuart Schrader, you can read his other work as well, Badges Without Borders: How Global Counterinsurgency Transformed Policing. But we'll put a link to Blue Power down below wherever people are listening to or watching this. Thanks so much for your time today. I really appreciate it.
0: Yeah, thank you for having me.
1: Of course. With that, folks, we're going to head into the fun half shortly. I did want to just say, since I won't be in tomorrow, Liliana, our intern, last day tomorrow. Shout out. I'm giving you a shout out. Been doing incredible work. Doing awesome work. Amazing, amazing intern helping us out here.
2: Archiving
1: on the Majority
2: the
1: Report.
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1: Exactly. Dealing with our 12 to 15-year-old equipment.
3: You'll have Liliana to thank for when on the best ofs for like Christmas or whatever have for members have archive, deep archive inclusions. That's really kind of what this is about, at least as far as I know.
1: They've been awesome. Thanks so much, Liliana, for all
4: that
1: of
4: is
1: your
4: grandma.
1: Help this summer. As a reminder, this show relies on your support. 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
3: Oh, look what I found.
5: Watch Hillary examine the
1: terrain. Oh, Jesus Christ.
5: Watch the campaign with the man, Tim Kaine. Ah, Tim Kaine in the membrane. Tim Kaine in the brain.
1: You're aware that this causes me psychic damage, right? Every time you do it. Every time you do it.
3: I'm glad I remembered what page this is on.
1: Right. I mean, wow. Honestly.
2: Yeah, that made me feel really bad.
1: Yes.
3: I got a rush out of it.
1: Every time you play that, it's like a year's worth of meth use. That's the damage that is like being inflicted upon my body right now. I'm bleeding from my brain.
3: Watch Hillary examine the terrain.
1: Ugh. I love to watch Hillary examine the terrain. I put a Hillary clip, by the way, in Slack, right? Did I not? I don't know if we have that on our sound sheet. She weighed into the current political discourse.
3: Oh, she talked about, do you have something to say about that. Hassan Piker?
1: No, it's okay. Maybe we'll just pull it up and if we feel like it in the fun.
3: Hassan Piker is bad. Is that what she said? Or what is she talking about?
1: I sent it in Slack, but okay. Again, you just made my brain atrophy, so I need a second. Join themajorityreport.com. 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
3: I mean, you got to be flying off the shelves now after... one day after meeting with Jared Kushner, he both decides that Hassan Piker is the thing we need to be talking about again, and puts a bunch of Zionists like Jared Moskowitz and Debbie Wasserman Schultz and Wesley Bell on the House Foreign Affairs Committee.
1: Oh, God.
2: A literal murderer's row.
1: Exactly. Oh, man. All right.
3: So, cool stuff.
1: Cool stuff.
2: Cool stuff.
1: See you in the fun.
2: Did you not plug Matt's show?
1: Oh, I'm sorry.
3: Oh, yeah. Sorry. I was distracted.
2: Both of you.
3: Doing the Tim Kaine drop.
1: What's happening in the Matt Leckian media universe?
3: Bitter O'Rourke joined us on Left Reckoning to talk about his project to get low propensity voters out. And we also asked him about AIPAC. Can Democratic Party coexist with the Israel lobby? And I'm happy to say that he introduced the word genocide into the conversation before we could. And we also talked about Zohra Mamdani and whether there needs to be an exorcism of the far left, or if it's actually maybe a source of finding its principles. So yeah, check that out. Patreon.com/leftreckoning to get our Sunday show.
1: All right. See you in the fun half.
4: Okay, Emma, please.
6: Well, I feel that my voice is sorely lacking on the Majority Report.
4: Wait, whoa. Look, Sam is unpopular.
7: I do deserve a vacation at Disney World. So, ladies and gentlemen, it is my pleasure to welcome Emma to the show.
6: It is Thursday.
8: I think you need to do a program for Sam.
4: Yes, please.
9: No, I'm gonna pause you right there.
4: Wait, what?
9: You can't encourage Emma to live like this. And I'll tell you why.
10: So it's offered a tour, sushi, and poker with the boys. Sushi and poker with the boys. Who was offered a tour?
6: Yeah.
10: Sushi and poker with the boys.
4: What?
10: Tour? Sushi and

0: to Tim Pool was mean.
1: Free speech.
0: That's not what we're about here. Well, look at how sad he's become now. You shouldn't even talk about it. I think you're responsible.
1: I probably am in a certain way, but let's get to the meltdown here.
2: Twerk, sushi, and poker with the boys.
3: Oh my God.
4: Twerk, wow.
2: Sushi.
5: I'm sorry, I'm losing my fucking mind.
2: So it's offered to twerk, sushi, and poker with the boys.
6: Logic.
2: Twerk, sushi, and poker with the boys. Boy,
7: twerk. I think I'm like a little kid.
5: Had this debate 7,000 times.
7: A little kid. Think I'm like a little kid.
5: I'm losing my fucking mind.
8: Some people just don't understand.
9: So I'm not trying to be a dick right now, but like, I absolutely think the U.S. should be providing me with a wife and kids.
1: That's not what we're talking about here.
9: Okay, all right. It's not a fun job. Twerk.

0: Joe Rogan has done it again.
1: That offered to work? That's a real thing. That's that poker with the boys.
2: I think he might be blowing it out of proportion.
1: Real thing.
2: That's that poker with the boys.
1: That offered to work?

0: sushi and poker with the boys.
1: Delusional.
0: We're deluded.
2: Sushi.
0: You don't have a clue as to what's going on. Live YouTube.
3: Sam has
0: Twitch,
3: the weight of the world on his shoulders.
0: Poggers.
4: Sam doesn't want to do this show anymore.
0: Can't do it anymore.
4: It was so much easier when the Majority Report was just you.
0: Happy. Let's change the subject.
5: Rangers and Knicks are doing great.
4: Now shut up. Don't want people saying reckless things on your program.
6: That's one of the most difficult parts about this show.
4: This is the pro-killing podcast.
7: I'm thinking maybe it's time we bury the hatchet.
4: Left is best. Trump violet
8: twerk.
6: Don't be foolish.

0: You are to the right of the Antoine policy.
1: We already fund Israel, dude. Are you against us?
0: That's a tougher question. I have an answer to.
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4: 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As I See It, Class Warfare, The Only Resort to Right-Wing Doom. 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
5: Welcome to Politics Done Right. My name is Egberto Willis, your host. Good morning, Houston. Good morning, Harris County. Good morning to the great state of Texas. Good morning to the United States of America. And of course, good morning to the entire world receiving our signals via the magic of El Internet, formerly known as the ARPANET, created by whom again? I'm listening. Who created it? We the people. Everything that we have in America, everything that we have were created by we the people, but those who command the capital are the ones who profit, who benefit from it all. We have to really start understanding and be cognizant of our own worth. We must be cognizant of our own worth, because when we realize that it is on us, this society, this economy, all the things in this country doesn't happen without us. And those who benefit the most are the ones who have done the least. Do not ever allow yourself to be undermined by those who tell you you are undeserving, you are unworthy. And as such, because once you have that in your psyche, you accept just about anything from anybody. That doesn't only occur with your government, it occurs with your spouse, it occurs with your kids. Understand your worth. Please understand your worth. But without further ado, let's go ahead and go to El Resident Genio, genius in El Estudio. In the studio is Jacques Van Bebba.
6: We the people.
5: Yes.
6: Good morning, Egberto.
5: Good morning, Jack. How are you doing this morning, sir?
6: I'm good. Good morning, world. Good morning, Houston. We're glad you're here. Today on Politics Done Right, this morning's Politics Done Right connects three stories that expose the same underlying struggle. Whether politics will center ordinary people or protect entrenched power. Abdul El-Sayed walked into Jesse Waters' culture war trap and dragged the conversation back to groceries, health care, gas prices, corporate influence, and Medicare for all. Mallory McMorrow is warning establishment Democrats that attacking the left only weakens a coalition that desperately needs to grow. And in California, some of the richest people on earth are pouring money into an advertising campaign to defeat a one-time tax aimed at billionaires. Different stories, same question. Who gets to define the political agenda, the people, or concentrated wealth? Man, that concentrated wealth is a booger bear, isn't it?
5: Yeah, but you know what? It's a bigger booger bear. That how much we the people actually buy into allowing those others, the very tiny amount of folk, to take it all. They do it by our consent. And that's what we're going to start and talk about today. Unless you have something to say before I get started.
6: Well, I was just thinking about this morning. I was doing some writing, but I just couldn't get it done yet. But, you know, if the people want change, they're going to have to change themselves.
5: Right.
6: You know, because when the election is said and done, we still have out of control, over the top consumer consumption to deal with. And that's a driving force behind corporate power.
5: You know, we get so many messages out there, Jack. And, you know, you look, who do you trust? Who do you trust when you're getting your information? I don't know if you remember the days of Walter Cronkite and the others when, you know, people will go to the news.
6: Yeah, I was around then.
5: You were around then. People go to the news and they get the news and no, you weren't. You weren't. Okay.
6: Yeah, I'm a boomer, man. I was born in 58, so Walter Cronkite.
5: Oh, okay. Yeah, you were around. Yeah, you were around. Okay. Well, anyway, so, you know, people there was a certain level of trust people had in certain media. And again, Walter Cronkite was one of the good ones. Now, there have always been bad plutocratic driven journalism. That's not new at all. It has always existed. In fact, that's why you had the muckrakers, the progressive rags out there that were trying to make sure that the plutocracy doesn't get, you know, overbearing. I mean, that it's always been there. But there's a level of trust. But now we have media that is utterly designed for complete and true deception. So, yeah, I remember Paul Harvey. Yeah, I used to, like, I remember he had a phrase that he used to use at the end of his show. And that's the, what was it again? Cameron, you remember
6: Man,
5: that
6: I
5: time?
6: Can't remember.
5: Yeah, he had a phrase that he ended all his programs with. And I remember I was a tiny little boy when I was, you know, because SCN, the American military radio, would play and my dad would listen to it early in the morning sometime. It was called SCN. And Paul Harvey was one of the things that they would put on. But again, there was a rapport between the media and the people. And I mean, the Powell memo wasn't in full vogue yet. There weren't all these institutions designed to lie and corrupt, etc. And it was a different time. But now, go ahead.
6: Yeah, it was, you know, it was a time when media was not profit driven. It was operated in the public interest. And right. That was their underlying value. That drove the truth in broadcast media, you know, especially the three main ones. You know, they competed, but you know it wasn't a profit driven thing. And when Reagan came along and deregulated media, you know, it just went crazy. You know, that's mm-hmm. when the Powell memo came into effect, and they started basically turning media into profit centers.
5: Exactly. Well, you know, we're going to talk about something that, I mean, I'm going to tie a California story to Texas, but it is a national story. But before I get, anything else you have to say before I get started?
6: No, let's get on with the show.
5: Let's get on with the show. Anyway, folks, welcome aboard. In the house, we have Lisa Blair from Atlanta, Georgia, M. Esprit, LG1QC, I believe. Welcome aboard. I think you're on YouTube. The Real La Prairie, I think, from YouTube as well. We've got Elizabeth Townsend. Thank you for being here. Robin Mutual. Jacqueline Campisi, our professora, is in chat number one. Thank you for being here. Robin Mutai said, what are your thoughts on DSA political power to control corporations? I don't know if I understand the question, DSA political power to control the corporations. I think corporations as public entities should be public. They are public companies. In other words, we as the people don't understand what corporations are many times. We give corporations a charter to exist as a complete legal entity, meaning it behaves or has certain characteristics of an individual human being. There are reasons we do that in business so that corporation carries on. The people who run the corporations don't carry certain risks, etc. The corporation carries the risks, etc. But the one thing you have to remember, a corporation cannot be jailed. Since a corporation is a public institution, we the people should have some form of governance of said corporation. Now, here's the thing. The corporations are public entities, right? When I say public, it means sanctioned by the public to give an identity, but we have it under autocratic control. It has a board that is not elected. It also has shareholders. It also has executives, and they work pretty much autonomously. The only thing that governs corporations is when we create something called regulations, which they have to follow by laws. Every individual has to follow whatever laws there are. But again, we've created that dichotomy that allows these new legal entities to have powers that the individual doesn't have. And that is where we go amok. And that is where the wealthy is able to take over. Because as the stockholders or majority stockholders of corporations, they get to dictate whatever happens there and you get little say. So as an example, in the energy industry, we are held, we all have to drive. We all have to go to work. We all have to do these things to exist. But these guys have a monopoly on what energy is going to be. And people say, but you can buy or not buy. You can buy or not buy a pizza. You can buy or not buy certain things that you have agency in. But you can't say, I'm not going to buy gasoline. And you can say, well, you have the choices. Well, if you have the choices to go with Ford, Shell, Exxon, or whatever, and those four get together and say, we are going to collude, which they do, to keep these prices at whatever, it's a legal way to take your money. It's a legal way to take your wealth, and that's what they do. And that is where we, the people, must have regulations to prevent that. I'm going to kind of talk into that when we talk about the California billionaire tax that they're trying to drag on right now. But anyhow, welcome aboard as well, Jackie Neal, Ginger, Rule of Law, Lynette, our traffic cap is in the house, Catherine Hill, thank you very much. Farmers against Trump, love you, girl. We've got Joe from California. I appreciate that she wakes up at 4 a.m. to listen to Politics Done Right, love you, girl. Karen is in the house. We also have John A., Vegan Cindy, and her second better half, Joe. We have Jane B. in North Carolina, Libra, and quite a few others. I can't get to all of you, but you understand. Love you all. All right. Let's talk about what's going on in California. We're going to tie that into Texas and then the rest of the country. All right. The billionaire backed group launched an ad blitz against California wealth tax. Of course they did. Organizations backed by mega billionaire, including George, Google co-founder Sergey Brin, and notorious venture capitalist Peter Thiel, have launched an advertising blitz aimed at convincing California voters to oppose a one-time, hear this, I disagree with it. It shouldn't even be a one-time 5% wealth tax targeting the very richest people in the state. The two most prominent groups fighting the tax, which will appear on California's November ballot as Proposition 40, are Building a Better California and Californians Against Wasteful Spending and Higher Taxes. The former group, funded in large part by Brin, debuted its first television ad on Tuesday, just the start of what's expected to be a massive propaganda push against the proposed tax. The New York Times reported that the first ad from Building a Better California emphasizes that unions representing teachers and firefighters oppose the tax, along with the state's top politicians, including Governor Gavin Newsom. I think that makes you disqualified to be president, in my opinion. The ad makes no mention of the billionaires who vigorously oppose the tax. The coalition, again, and there are billionaires who vigorously oppose the tax. Most. The ads makes no mention of those billionaires. The coalition spearheading the wealth tax campaign is led by Service Employees International Union, United Healthcare Workers, a great organization, SEIU, UHW. The tax proposal has won endorsements from the California Federation of Labor Unions, the California Nurses Association, who's working very hard for Medicare for All. I love that group. I've interviewed the president of the group. They are busting their butts for Medicare for All, among other things. And the California Democratic Party, along with high-profile progressive lawmakers, including Representative Ro Khanna, Senator Bernie Sanders, and more. Dave Regan, president of SEIU UHW, told the Times that supporters of the tax are not going to try to compete at all with the billionaires on broadcast television. Brains Group is reportedly set to spend more than $90 million on ballot initiatives this year. I want you guys to think about that. They can just throw out $100 billion like nothing, right? Hey, that is less than a crumb for Elon Musk or all these billionaires. $100 billion to save 5% of your wealth? Think about it. Oh, not bad investment if it works. Instead, the Times reported union plans to spread its message through text message, social media, door knocking, and slate mailers, making the most of the powerful endorsements it recently won from the California Democratic Party and the California Federation of Labor Unions. Last week, Thiel Back Group, Californians Against Wasteful Spending and Higher Taxes, launched an online ad that falsely characterized the proposed billionaire levy as an everyone tax and a Trojan horse. You know, they'll do that all the time. They'll go ahead and tell the poor, hey, if they're taxing us, the rich, now, remember, they're coming for your dollar. No, who is they? We the people are us. And we are the people whose coffers, who cannot fix the sidewalks, fix the streets, educate the kids, pay the tuition for college, educate the doctors, because there are some people called billionaires that are legally stealing our wealth. Yes, they are the villains in this thing, guys. Yes, the economic system gives them the ability to do, but they are the villains. There is a villain in the problems we're going through as a country right now. And if there's a group benefiting at the expense of the other, that group who's benefiting, that's a villain, or they are villains. The ad features a menacing AI-generated caricature of Sanders and other supporters of the tax, who are shown forcibly seizing residents' property, including a boat, a kid's scooter, and an elderly woman's television set. Look, those kind of ads need to be countered because they miss the point, and Americans don't get a chance. They're working so hard, you know? Americans are working hard. We're the hardest working people on the planet, and we don't benefit from our spoils. We don't. We don't benefit from our spoils, from our work. Those with capital, those that sit in the high offices in San Francisco, in LA, in New York, in Houston, in Dallas, in those beautiful skyscrapers that we said, look at what capitalism built. Nope, we built that. We built it. And after we built it, we can't use it. After we built those great rockets, a few billionaires get a chance to jump in to see the earth from 65 miles above. We work. You know, who was on my show recently? And they were calling employee slavery slaves. And he said, but I don't want to use that because I don't want to demean or cheapen what chattel slavery was. And I told that person that I was interviewing, I don't think it's something you should be concerned about, because everybody understands what chattel slavery is. And we all need to understand that corporate employment is just what we call, we can categorize it. Just like we had chattel slavery, we can categorize antiseptic slavery as a new kind of slavery that is more insidious, because as you're enslaved, you don't even quite know. You know? You remember when Ford used to pay his employee enough money? He said he paid his employee enough money not because he thought they earned it, not because he thought he wanted to make them have a better life. Nope, that's not why he paid them more. He paid them more so they could afford to buy another Ford. That is what we're talking about. When the work that I do, the work that many of you do out there, you do because of your basic care for humanity, your basic care for that other person. But that's not why these corrupt billionaires do what they do. They only release money if they think they can multiply their money on said release. And now that the government of California is saying, or the people are creating a referendum that says, you know what? Let's crawl back 5% of your ill-gotten gains. They're screaming and they're willing to pay $100,000 to mislead you into thinking that you are undeserving of taking back some of the money that was illegally stolen from you. Think about that. Journalist Judd Legun, author of the popular information newsletter, noted that the fundamental premise of the ad is false, the one that's saying they're coming after YouTube. It claims that the initiative's drafters included a provision that allows them to turn the tax on you, Legum wrote. The initiative says that the tax can only be amended by the legislature through a two-thirds vote of both houses. Even then, any changes must be consistent with and further the purpose of the $2026 billion tax act. The ad claims that every Californian will have to report all their assets to the state tax board. Under the initiative, Californians just have to certify that they do not have $1 billion or more in assets by checking a box. This will be an easy calculation for nearly all Californians. And why is that? Because most do not have $1 billion. Like many people who've called into the program before, do you know how difficult it is to raise $1 billion? And to think that one of the most inept folks walking the planet has over 200, 300, 400, 500, 600 billion dollars? I think he lost his trillionaire status because the stock did exactly what we expected it to do, and that is kind of disappear as far as earnings. So anyway, I want to tie that here into Texas. And here's why. Texas, let me go to the thing that I was researching before I started the show. Texas voters approved a constitutional amendment last session to ban the legislature from creating a wealth tax. In other words, while Californians threw onto their ballot a vote on whether to charge a billionaire tax, a wealth tax, Texans voted not to do so. On November 7, 2023, Texans voted on Proposition 3, the Prohibit Taxes on Wealth or Net Worth Amendment. The measure passed with 67.89% of the vote. 67.89% of Texans said, we don't want to tax wealth of the billionaire. It added language to the Texas Constitution, and hear this, that prohibits the state legislature from imposing a tax based on the wealth of net worth of an individual or family, including the difference between their assets and liabilities. Think about that, folks. we put ourselves in chains, you know, and we put ourselves in chains because we believe the fallacy that those wealthy billionaires earned their money. I want to put a caveat on that. Look around Texas when you fly over. You see a lot of those little squares, holes you can see from the airplane in West Texas. And when you see those holes, each of those things that you see in West Texas is a spigot going into most of the times public land or ranch land. That is a straw that is pulling oil out of the ground. And as you pull that oil out of the ground, that oil wasn't placed there by those wealthy oil companies owned by the wealthy billionaires and sucking that oil out of the ground. That oil was there. And all these Texans have gotten wealthy out of using that straw to suck that oil out of the ground. And they accumulate all this money from the resources of the country. They accumulate that money. And then when we say, we want some of that money that the land gave you, that you took that straw and took out of the land, because it's our country, it's our state, and the riches from our state should belong to all of us. Yes, you should be fairly compensated for drilling and getting it, but ultimately it should belong to all of us. But no. So they get wealthy off of that. And when we go back and say we want, when Texans said, or when we put on the amendment, when they put that legislature, put that on the amendment on the ballot, they put ads out there that make us believe that we would slow down business, but that by having that tax on this, we would slow down business, or we're doing something to harm ourselves. 67%, almost 68% of Texans misled into believing that they are not worthy of their own spoils, of what their land had given them. 68%. That is major confusion, folks. That is major confusion. And that is why we are in the state that we are in. That is why El Señor, the billionaires can have all the money, because we ceded it to them. And as we are lacking in health care, you know, you can't go to the medical center. We have the best medical center here in Texas, if you can afford to go. You know, we did it to ourselves because we allowed others to mislead us. So here we have in California, they're going to get the opportunity, like Texans have gotten, to decide if they are going to tax billionaires. But what we need is a national billionaire tax, because now a lot of the people who own billions in California can say, we will continue to live in California, but accept residency in Texas. Orchestration, guys. Orchestration. But I tell you what, I'll pause here because Jimmy's on the line, and I'll go to Jimmy, and then we'll come back and tell why Texans have made a mistake that we hope Californians don't, and then we ought to work for a national wealth tax. I'm going to talk a little bit about that later. Come on in, Jimmy.
7: Good morning, Egberto. I have two items. First of all, President Trump is putting a 50% tariff on $20 billion worth of goods coming in from Canada. He has no right to put any tariffs on. That's a job of Congress. And now Canada's standing up to him. They're saying, we're going to put dollar-for-dollar tariffs on American goods. So Trump is starting this economic war with Canada. He acts like a big bully. If he doesn't like something about our country, he puts a big tariff on him. But that's an illegal tax.
8: And you're Trump correct.
7: Should be penalized for doing that. The other thing is our federal debt hit $40 trillion this year. It's a huge debt. It's been going up really fast under Trump and Biden, they said. And we're paying $1 trillion a year in interest on that debt.
8: Yeah, we spoke about that yesterday. Yeah.
7: If we didn't have that debt, that money could go for roads, education, health care, whatever. $1 trillion is going to pay just interest. So,
8: you know why we'd have that, Jimmy?
7: What's that? What's that?
8: Do you know why we have a $1 trillion interest payment?
7: Yeah, because the Congress is not paying for everything they're spending money on. They're just borrowing money. And that's why the debt goes up and up and up.
8: Okay, I'm going to tie that end of your story into what I'm talking about, because it is an integral part of the entire story. But anyway, I thank you very much, Jimmy. As usual, you always have some. Oh, there's one thing, Jimmy, that I was supposed to start the program with that I didn't, and I'm almost ashamed of myself. We lost a hero. We lost a woman who worked her butt to death and who brought a lot of joy to Americans and around the world, whose philanthropy from the money that she earned, let me qualify it, Dolly Parton earned her money. And as she earned her money, and she didn't forget that the ability of her earning the money came from all those that surrounded her. And with her great talent, she created much, and she gave back so much more. Dolly Parton, rest in peace, one of my heroes, and someone we should love dearly as an American that shows that everybody who displays humanity should, yes, be deserving. Go ahead, Jimmy. What else?
7: I agree.
8: Yes.
7: I agree. She's a wonderful lady. I visited her Dollywood amusement park one time in Tennessee, and she was a great entertainer. And she always had a big smile on her face. And, we will miss her.
8: And, you know, Jimmy, one other thing that Dolly had was she always gave you the word of encouragement. You can do that. Come on. You can try. If you don't try and you're not doing, that was a wonderful woman. So, you know, to her family, our most sincere condolences. Listen, Dolly, love you, girl. Always did.
7: Yeah. She had a great comment. She said, if somebody doesn't have a smile on their face, give them one of yours.
8: Absolutely. Absolutely. Thank you very much. You have a good one, Brother Jimmy. Anyway, let's go to Bobby. Thank you, brother. Bobby, come on in.
9: Hey, good morning. I just wanted to give a couple of numbers here. So the national debt is at 0.2 trillion. If you were to divide that by the total population of the United States, like every man, woman, and child, that's like $117,000 for each person.
8: Wow.
9: Mm-hmm. Regardless of their age. And if you take the interest, the $1 trillion, and you divide it by the number of taxpayers, that's $615 a month we're paying per person just in interest. Anyway, that's all I wanted to say.
8: Thank you, Bobby, for doing those numbers. Very, very good thing to do to put some perspective, because when you hear $1 trillion, these numbers start getting so big, they all wash into one. When you put it that way, it's a lot more understanding. Thank you, brother.
9: Have a good day.
8: All right. Anyway, getting back to the subject, Jimmy brought up the $1 trillion a month, or the $1 trillion a year in interest payment. In other words, when we pay taxes every year, that $1 trillion, I think it's probably like, I don't know, 18% of all the money we send to DC first goes to pay the interest. And who gets the interest? Those same billionaires that we're talking about, right? Because we got this big debt because we didn't collect all the taxes for the spending that we must do. People always say wasteful spending. Wasteful spending. The wasteful spending that we do is not the ways, it's not spending on what they like to call entitlements. That's not the wasteful spending that we have. The wasteful spending that we have is the spending that we have on corporations. Things like subsidies for ADM, things like subsidies for the oil companies, things like subsidies for capital. There is so much that we don't collect taxes on for the wealthy folks that when it is that we still have our commitments to spend, we still have to build roads, we still have to pay Social Security, we still have to pay Medicare, we still have to do all those things, right? But the wealthy doesn't want to pay their share on all the people they depend on that. And here's what happens, guys. So when they don't pay their taxes, what they do is they have to put that money somewhere because they want that money to make money for them. So they loan the money right back to us. So we go into deficit spending by choice. By not charging them, we create a deficit, and then they say, okay, I will give you an IOU, and then you will continue to pay me every year for the money I loan you. So I still have that money in the form of a piece of paper you gave me that say, I owe you this. And on top of that, I'm getting a free salary from you called interest on the debt. Man, talk about creating, being able to make money and prosper on the backs of everybody else. You have to identify a villain, because it is the villain. It is the villain that has us in this condition. And remember what I told you, Texas, on their, they voted not to apply any wealth tax. And let me tell you how difficult it will be to turn that around. In Texas, the average citizen cannot put a ballot measure on the Constitution. It has to be done by the legislature. And for the legislature to do that, you need 2/3 to do that. And given that we are going to have more than a third, at least over a third, right now we have much more than a half of the legislature is Republican here. It's likely that we'll have a third, at least a third Republicans for the subsequent future, which means that we likely will be unable to remove that wealth tax, which means our only saving grace is to have a national wealth tax. And remember, national law, the supremacy clause, national law overtakes regular state law. We need a national wealth tax. I mean, what California is trying to pass is a one-time 5% wealth tax. I think they are being generous, because much more than 5% of their wealth should be considered earned. None of that is earned money. You know who earned that money? All of you Californians. All you Californians earn that money. How? The overpriced real estate that you're paying for, the overpriced rents that you're paying for, the overpriced taxes that you're paying for. Ultimately, that goes into the coffers of the billionaires. One of the reasons that continues is that we, and I include myself in that, we have been unable to earn your trust in telling you we are the ones screwing ourselves. Well, November gives us a huge opportunity to turn all of that around. Hey, Chris out of Ukraine, thank you for being here. How's Kyiv? Give me an update. Joe, come on in, line number one.
10: Hey, Egberto, this is super quick. So of that $1 trillion in annual debt that we pay, 640 billion of that goes to the upper 20% of wealthy Americans because they hold the vast majority of those treasury securities. That's it. So out of the 1 trillion, 640 billion a year go to the top 20% of the wealthy Americans. That's
8: you know
10: it,
8: what
10: man.
8: I
10: mean?
8: Oh, hold on, Joe. You know what I would wonder? I don't know if you did the calculations. Of that, you know, because a lot of times they do that to show, well, look, 20% is a large number. I would love to know what the top 1% pays. How much of that goes to the top 1%? That would be an interesting number.
10: The top 1% hold 1/3 of all the treasury securities.
8: There you go.
10: So I haven't done the math on that. That would be interesting. But let's say, so they hold 1/3. So they would get, So $333 billion a year go to the top 1%.
8: 1%.
10: In terms of the interest that we pay on that debt.
8: That's an exponential curve, brother. Take a look at that. That is an exponential curve. Which just says what we've always said. It skews to the top. Thank you for that, Joe. Have a good one, my brother.
10: No worries, man. Hey, you know what? Math doesn't lie. Have a good day.
8: You too, brother. Math don't lie. Johnny, come on in line number two.
11: Amen, amen to that. Numbers don't lie, Republicans. And now, centrist Democrats do.
8: Yes.
11: So, we not only need what we need, not only that, but we also need to put a moratorium on additional Pentagon spending pending the outcome of an extensive, comprehensive forensic analysis and investigation. And bringing those who are found guilty, bring them to trial and incarcerate them. Enough is enough already. The Pentagon is bleeding us dry, along with Wall Street criminals. And how about we institute a reestablish a nationwide progressive income tax code, but this time with no loopholes for the ultra wealthy. And we also can do a nationwide nationwide jubilee and a jamboree too with some barbecue and donuts and stuff.
8: This sounds so Johnny.
11: Yes. Also, let's go over to the Cayman Islands and all these other offshore bank accounts in these offshore places and go there with marshals and say, all these bank accounts are frozen until we find out who owns what, and then we take that money back. Because you and I both know the vast majority of those monies have not been honestly earned. They've been stolen. They've been harvested by the corporate industrial oligarchs from people like you and me. Enough is enough already. Ooh,
8: enough.
11: That sounds like a poem.
8: Enough is enough. I'm going to start calling you the poet, man.
11: Yeah, I should be the mayor, but I got downgraded, huh?
8: No. Look. Who says a mayor can't be a poet?
11: Yeah, I guess. Except the one we got in Houston right now. He definitely not a poet.
8: Let's not talk about that one. Let's not talk. Let's not add that to the discussion. Please don't let me add that to the discussion. Please don't let me add it. Anyway.
11: Oh, no.
8: I know you guys control the program, but yeah.
11: It's also part of that jubilee is it means that you don't pay interest to these oligarchs on these loans for the infrastructure. You declare that null and void. That's part of what a jubilee is.
8: Yeah, well, what can I say? Anyway, thank you, Johnny. You have a happy day. Oh, happy day. Anyway, so yeah, going back to what we did here in Texas. Now, when I see that Texans by a 67% say we are going to prohibit ourselves from passing a wealth tax. That's like tying your hands behind your back and saying, remember, the wealthy has the ability to curb laws, to create whatever. So we have shot ourselves in the foot in Texas. Why is it that we, the average middle class and the poor, are always there to protect those who are harming us? It is like the support of spousal abuse. You know, we always talk about, well, you know, why did he stay with her after she's been abusing him for all these years? Why did she stay with him after he's been abusing for so long. There is a psychology behind it, and there's also not knowing what comes if you do. A lot of people think, well, if we go ahead and tax those guys, they may do something to us. And one of the things that they like to say is, oh, they'll take their money and run. They ain't going anywhere, and let me tell you why. Because you see, here in America, until Trump at least, we were a nation of laws.

0: they'll do something to harm us. They cannot do a damn thing to harm us. Their wealth came from us. We are the ones that created it. We are the ones that are maintaining it. And we are the one that now decided to safeguard it in Texas. They don't have a choice but to stay in America. You can say, oh, they can go to another country. Where are they going to go? All the other countries have Medicare for All of some sort. Okay? All the other countries in the world. And if they go to more countries where the plutocracy can buy things off, these are also countries where if a new dictator comes into the fold, he just says, all right, bye. We have your money now. So they don't have anywhere to go. They have to depend on the security of the United States. So we can't buy into the crap that they're going somewhere. They're going to park their money somewhere. Even if they want to park their money in the Cayman Islands, the only reason the Cayman Islands is a safe place to park their money is that if the Cayman Islands misbehave and try to take their money, the U.S. military is going in. All right? They are keeping their money here because there are a lot of stooges, we the American people, who have the most powerful military that prevents their money from being stolen in places where the U.S. military wouldn't be effective. So I want you guys to understand, we have got to stop shooting ourselves in the foot. We have got to start understanding economics. We have got to stop, you know, yet the billionaires do what we allow them to do to us. We have to grow las pelotas and say, no, we're no longer going to allow that. Folks, the telephone number I have, let me see, maybe I can play the one with El Sayed. I have enough time for El Sayed. That's about the only time that I got now since no calls are in. Here we go right now. This is why I love the new, young, vibrant, progressive politicians vying for Senate, Congress, House of Representatives, and all over. Because unlike the establishment, they have no fear. They're ready to answer and fight back. They owe nothing to the corporatocracy because, again, the corporatocracy used all their money to try to get rid of them. $60 million to try to get rid of Al Sayed. $16 million to try to get rid of Angie Nixon. And so many, like the president up against Mamdani. We had the young lady out in Colorado. We had Hung that almost did it. The one who had the real message almost did it. But again, the pressure was too hard. But you know what? I want you to see the difference between how a Hakeem Jeffries or one of these old types that refuse to really hold the bull by the horns and the way they answer questions. You've seen it before. I've played a whole lot of that. I want you to watch Al Sayed in action, not on MS Now, not on CNN, but on Fox News. Check this out. We'll take it on the other side.
1: Michigan Senate candidate Abdul El Sayed walked into the lion's den Monday night, joining Fox News host Jesse Waters, where the conversation quickly devolved. Take a listen.
2: The issue that people are worried about is not that somehow somebody's going to come and push Sharia law on them. The issue in Michigan is people are worried about how they're going to afford their gas.
3: You guys love to play this game where you use these words
2: that sound really foreign
3: to avoid actually
2: having to talk about the issues that everyday people like to talk about.
3: Should men play women's sports?
2: So I'm running for U.S. Senate. Jesse, it's insane. I'm out here trying to take on like the healthcare crisis and big pharma, and you're asking me about who gets to play what sports. It's silly.
3: You seem a little naive, Abdul. I give you credit for facing the music, but some of the stuff's just straight up wacky.
2: You know you didn't ask me about?
3: What?
2: We got a president of the United States who cares more about the drapes in a ballroom that shouldn't be built than he cares about the war he just got us into, or that he cares about the affordability crisis. That seems to me to be a little bit wacky.
1: Sawyer Hackett and Nikki McCann-Ramirez are back with me. Sawyer, talk to me as someone who has sort of made these decisions about where to place candidates. What's the value of El Sayed doing that interview?
4: Yeah, I mean, as a content creator and former political strategist who's advised campaigns and candidates, I think that was a stroke of brilliance on Abdul's part.

0: But to me, this interview exemplified two things. Number one was that, you know, Fox News continues to just be a propaganda tool of the right wing, that they only exist to kind of launder out these culture war issues that no one's actually talking about at kitchen tables or in American households. They're just topics on Fox News that actually help Republicans win by dividing the electorate. And two, you know, this exemplifies why we need a new generation of leadership, a new generation of messengers within the Democratic Party who can go into these tough interviews, answer these ridiculous questions, and pivot it back to a message that's about their campaign, their vision for the state. And I think that's exactly what Abdul did. I think he ended up making Jesse Waters kind of look like a fool, asking these ridiculous questions about, you know, trans sports or whatever it may be, while he was focused on the affordability issue, constantly pivoting back on every single question to that, or pivoting back to the shortcomings of his opponent in that race, Mike Rogers. And so, you know, I thought it was great. I thought it was a strategically smart move for Abdul to go there and kind of break up that narrative, get in their face and have them ask those questions to his face. But more than that, I think it also just exemplifies why we need these talented messengers within the party.
1: I have about a minute left, but part of what that exchange crystallized to me is something I have heard from people who do polling and focus groups, which is the idea that is cutting through is Trump is focused on everything except that which matters.
2: Yeah, absolutely. And in an election like the one in Michigan, you can't be preaching to the choir. You can't be preaching to your online audience, your cable audience, whose vote you already have. The division there is that Fox News is speaking to an audience of one, the president. Fox News runs its content strategy almost entirely off of the reaction it gets from the White House. Whereas I think Al-Sayed's campaign understands that there is potentially an audience of voters, of either moderates or independents, who have the habit of viewing the channel and are not happy with what they're seeing in their day-to-day lives. And that's where the split is. And I think they made a very smart choice of choosing Jesse Waters to do this, because Jesse Waters, he's no Tucker Carlson. He's no Bill O'Reilly. I've described him before in my writing as like a sentient frat paddle. And that's really it. He's someone who's very easy to hook into the argument that you want to make. And that's what ended up happening. He ran circles around him, essentially saying, you're focused on dumb culture war issues. I want to talk about the price of housing, the price of healthcare, the price of gas. And if you don't want to talk about that, I'm not going to entertain it.
1: Who is the snowflake now?
3: Now, folks, this is how it is done. Respectfully, but not stepping back, stepping into the fight, stepping into it and putting them on the defensive. After all, we are the ones with the right virtues. We are the ones with the morals. We are the ones that have and care about humanity. You don't care about humanity when you're passing the big, beautiful bill that takes away people's Medicare, that takes away people's food, that takes away the ability for people to make the kind of living that they need. That's not humane. That's not humanity. We are the ones who are promising those values. We are the ones given the dignity of work. We are the ones that are doing that. Progressives are. So we should never sell ourselves short or be fearful that they would call what we're trying to do, you socialists or whatever. You know what? Because ask them, what is it that we support? What is it that we are doing that you don't want us to do? Please tell me. Let's enumerate all the things that progressives stand for. And don't, you see where Jesse had to go? Do you want women to use the same bathrooms? Do you want Sharia law? It borders on, I won't use the word because I try on my podcast to be a positive intent solely. But again, they cannot argue on the things that Americans want. And we should assertively go out there and discuss what Americans are saying that they want and start to tell Americans, we are going to provide it, and this is how. We are going to recover that which was stolen. We are going to ensure that we have a democracy that works for everybody. That's nothing to be ashamed of. That's nothing to be scared about, taking the assertive action and never, ever being on the defensive. You do not get on the defensive when you are the one that has the values. You do not get on the defensive when you are the ones with the values. And you see, that is what we forget. We forget too often. It is us who support humanity. It is us who support that human values and human virtues. And we should walk the walk. We should keep our heads up high and don't fall for the okey-doke that they have tested that work with too many. That 67% of Texans said, billionaire, screw me deeper. Joe, you got 30 seconds. 30 seconds. I got to close the program.
4: Boy, 30 seconds. Okay. Well, I totally agree with you. Focusing on everything but the things that matter that the Republicans do definitely provides counter-messaging opportunities that basically write themselves when the Republicans use false narratives and fear messaging, like picking, you know, cherry-picking issues on the DSA platform. That's great. They pivot into, you know, I'm glad you brought that up, and then launch into the kitchen table issues. Then when they say, well, we can't afford it, and then you can launch into and pivot and say, well, what we can't afford is.
3: Thank you, Joe.
4: Or talk about how to use
3: I'm tight time. Thank you. You're right. Got to go. Got to go. All right, Jack, real quick, 10 seconds.
5: Bless Dolly Parton. You know, my favorite movie of hers was Steel Magnolias. They had a great cast of women in there and Sam Shepard, and it was just a great movie if you want to reminisce on that one.
3: Beautiful woman, beautiful woman. Thank you, Dolly, for all that you've done for humanity. Thank you, thank you, thank you. Folks, thank you for listening to the program. Love that you're here. Love you all. My name is Egberto Willis. This is Politics and Right, and you guys know how I end this baby. I am what? Out!
6: Welcome to Politics Done Right. I am your host, Egberto Willis. This is a progressive program that will take the mystery out of politics. This is the program that will encourage you to make sure government becomes we the people. Whether you are liberal, progressive, conservative, or otherwise, you get to hear your point of view. We are an independent media outlet that, unlike mainstream media beholden to corporations, we only owe allegiance to you. Remember, you can also send me a tweet at EGBERTOWILLIES.
7: I'm Rick Smith, and this is Labor History in 2. On this day in labor history, the year was 1839. That was the day that the Amistad sailed into Long Island, New York. The Amistad served as a Spanish slave ship. 53 captives, led by an enslaved rice farmer by the name of Joseph Sink, had revolted against their captors and taken control of the ship. They came from what is now Sierra Leone, Africa. They had endured the brutal Middle Passage on a Portuguese slave ship, the Tacora. They had landed in Havana, Cuba, where they were transferred to the Amistad. From there, they were supposed to sail to a Cuban sugar plantation. The transaction was illegal. Most of the major slave destinations in North and South America had outlawed bringing in newly enslaved people. But since existing slave labor was still used in these areas, the illegal slave trade continued. On July 2nd, the African captives escaped their chains and set upon their captors before they could load their guns. They killed the ship's captain. The Africans demanded to be returned to Sierra Leone. The U.S. Navy intercepted the Amistad as it sailed up the U.S. coast. The Africans were thrown into prison and charged with murder. The case garnered national attention and made it all the way to the United States Supreme Court. Former President John Quincy Adams presented the defense for the accused. The court found in favor of the Africans. 35 were returned home. The others had died while incarcerated or at sea. The Amistad became the subject of a 1997 film by Steven Spielberg. And while the Amistad became famous, it was not the only one. Similar uprisings were attempted on hundreds of slave ships during this era.
8: Labor History in 2 brought to you by the Illinois Labor History Society and The Rick Smith Show. For more information, go to laborhistoryin2.com, like us on Facebook, and follow us on the Twitters at Labor History in 2.
9: Here's a reality that the powers that be keep trying to put out of sight and out of mind. Poverty. Yes, right here in our own fabulously rich USA. Don't tell anybody, but millions of American children, workers, and elderly people are enduring the personal horror of dispiriting, debilitating, deadening poverty every day. It's our national horror, too, for the greatest cause of their penury is not lack of ambition, drug addiction, stupidity, or other canards hurled at the impoverished. Rather, it's the moral poverty of the rich and powerful who routinely rig the system to cut off food access, hold down wages, eliminate health care and child care, jack up rents, privatize everything, and turn government into an exclusive club for corporations and the rich. Such deliberate moves by moneyed and political elites to close off America's pathways of upward mobility is both stupid and suicidal. Not only does it foment deep social anger, but it denies our country the creativity, enterprise, and yes, the genius inherent in even the poorest communities. Most pathetically, the callous moves to abandon the poor is driven by the worst traits in our society. One, a condescending right-wing meanness that openly regards the poor as failed humans who are unworthy of public support. And two, upper-class fear that the poor are hardwired moochers who pollute the gene pool, so they must not be coddled. This is Jim Hightower saying, our people's fundamental values are better than this, and America obviously has the wherewithal to do better. There's no excuse for letting poverty bigots and billionaires set America's ethical standards. To assert little d democratic values and take action, go to breachrepairers.org. Howdy ho, folks, and thanks for tuning in to my Hightower Radio commentaries. And guess what? There's even more Hightower waiting for you online. 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
11: It's Tuesday, August 25, 2026.
12: I think race could be a factor in terms of black communities, brown communities are often overlooked in tragic situations.
13: Residents of Gary, Indiana, struggle after storm knocks out power for nearly 2 weeks. Massive wildfire outside of Reno, Nevada, forces 90,000 people to evacuate. Plus,
14: as far as my administration is concerned, the fight for the future of the Boundary Waters is over.
13: Minnesota Governor Tim Walz signs ban on mining near pristine Boundary Waters Wilderness.
11: Good luck to him. All of those stories and more straight ahead from BradBlog.com. I'm Brad Friedman.
13: And I'm Desi Doyen.
11: Stand by for 6 minutes of independent green news, politics, analysis, and snarky comment.
14: These people can't manage a reflecting pool, so why would we think they could manage this mine?
11: Well, they can't, but I bet there's a few Trump donors who would like to try. This is your Green News Report. Okay, Desi Doyen, kind of getting to that point where it feels like endless summer right around now, but what do you got for us today?
13: Well, first, it is an endless summer.
11: I knew it.
13: We've got another wave of prolonged extreme heat broiling the southern half of the U.S. Forecasters warn that some areas will not cool down overnight, with dangerously high overnight temperatures above 80 degrees. Hot overnights make it harder to cool down the human body, increasing the risk of heat-related illnesses and death. Numerous studies confirm that all over the world, nights are warming faster than days due to climate change, driven by humanity's burning of fossil fuels. In other news, residents of Northwest Indiana are still without electricity nearly 2 weeks after a deadly, historic storm struck Gary, Indiana on August 11th, causing widespread damage, downed trees, and power lines.
11: No power for 2 weeks in this heat.
13: Yes, as we go to air, thousands of residents and businesses in the majority black city are still struggling without power amid the sweltering, humid August heat. On MS Now, Grammy award-winning rapper Freddie Gibbs, a native of Gary, linked the delay to race and chronic underfunding and state and federal neglect.
15: This isn't a problem that started with the storm. You know, we are a predominantly black city that, you know, tends to get ignored. And it's just sad that it takes a national crisis, you know, for us to, you know, get some type of attention whatsoever.
13: In Reno, Nevada, more than 90,000 people were forced to evacuate over the weekend from the fast-moving Hawk Fire that ignited over the weekend and quickly spread among extremely dry fuel and gale-force winds, destroying more than 30 homes. Mm. On Monday, officials said fire crews have gained some ground on the fire and that it was human-caused, but gave no specifics. The fire knocked out power to about 10,000 customers in 90-degree heat, underscoring once again that our infrastructure is not ready for 21st century climate impacts.
11: It has been extraordinarily dry in Nevada this summer.
13: Yes.
11: For a few years, in fact, but certainly over this summer. And the fact that they're having such trouble containing it really at all is kind of shocking after all of these days.
13: Yes. And over in Europe, historic unprecedented wildfires have exposed buried bombs and mines from World War I and II, and some of them have even exploded in the intense heat.
11: Yikes.
13: A new study finds that our new era of historic, massive, climate-intensified wildfires is permanently altering the makeup of forests in some regions. The researchers found that climate change is warming up and drying out forests faster than tree species can evolve in response to survive. Some forests never return after high-intensity wildfires sweep through, and in some areas, the trees are being permanently replaced by shrubs and chaparral.
11: Well, we didn't really need those trees anyway. Perfect opportunity to build new data centers.
13: Finally, Minnesota Governor Tim Walz last week issued an executive order to temporarily prohibit certain types of mining in the public's pristine Boundary Waters Canoe Area Wilderness. State agencies will halt all permitting of mining projects in the Rainy River Headwaters watershed and review existing leases to ensure the Boundary Waters is protected long term. The move comes after the Republican-controlled U.S. Congress overturned a 20-year mining ban in the area. Mining threatens the region's drinking water supply and its billion-dollar outdoor recreation sector. Here's Governor Walz.
16: As far as my administration is concerned, the fight for the future of the Boundary Waters is over. The verdict is in. The decision's been made. We will protect this place forever.
11: And so now what we've got here is a fight between the federal government, led by Donald J. Trump, and the state government, led by Tim Walz, who Donald Trump hates.
13: Maybe. It's temporary, but the next Minnesota governor will decide what happens next.
11: Mm-hmm. We'll keep our eyes on that. For much more on all of these stories and the ones we couldn't get to today, check out our website at greennews.bradblog.com. I'm Brad Friedman.
13: And I'm Desi Doyen.
11: And this has been your Green News Report.

0: Happy Monday, listeners. For Scientific American Science Quickly, I'm Rachel Feltman. You're listening to our weekly science news roundup. We spotted a lot of important climate-related stories last week, so we're going to hunker down and focus on the environment today, with the exception of a couple of very fun stories we'll save for the end of the show as a treat. First up, we've got some troubling news about forests. Last Tuesday, the U.S. Department of Agriculture proposed a plan to kill something called the 2001 Roadless Area Conservation Rule. This Clinton-era rule pretty much did what it said on the tin. It took tens of millions of acres of national forests and grasslands that did not yet have roads on them and deemed that they would remain roadless. In the decades leading up to the roadless rule's introduction, the logging industry had been encroaching on these wooded areas with access roads. Roadless areas ensure that swaths of these national forests are preserved, protecting animal habitats and allowing for recreational activities like hiking. The USDA described the policy in last week's press release as a one-size-fits-all restriction that has frustrated land managers and served as a barrier to wildfire risk reduction work. It's worth noting, however, that the roadless rule has always allowed road building and tree cutting when needed to reduce wildfire risk or otherwise support human health and safety. And experts have pointed out that with most wildfires stemming from human activity, road construction and industrial incursions will likely make wildfires worse, not better. The proposed rule will go through a 30-day public comment period before it can be finalized. You can submit a comment by going to regulations.gov. Speaking of humans traveling through places that used to be none of our business, last week China launched a summer cargo shipping route that will skirt the northern coast of Russia, a route that would have been impossible without climate change. Here to tell us more is Scientific American's chief newsletter editor, Andrea Garleski. Thanks so much for coming on to talk to us about this.
1: Thank you so much for having me.
0: So this shipping route couldn't exist. Now it does. Let's start with who's actually doing the shipping.
1: Yeah, earlier this month, a Chinese shipping company launched a new shipping route over the Arctic Ocean as kind of an express way to get to Europe. This route will run along the northern coast of Russia to Europe, so through the North Sea. And experts expect that this shipping route will become a lot more traveled in the summer months because of the lack of ice at the Arctic.
0: Yeah. So this was like actually not a passable route. How much melt had to happen to make this possible?
1: A tremendous amount of melt. And I will just back up with a fun historical fact,
0: please.
1: Since I just read a great book about this. But Captain James Cook was one of the explorers from Britain 250 years ago who was trying to find the Northwest Passage. That this was a real desired route by the Admiralty of Britain and other European superpowers who wanted to find a faster way to get goods from the Pacific to Europe. And at the time of Cook's final voyage, he was met with a wall of ice when he tried to find the Northwest Passage. So much ice has melted, in fact, that NASA data is showing that the Arctic sea ice extent is shrinking by 12% at least every decade. So it's a tremendous amount of Arctic ice melt.
0: And can you quantify a little bit sort of how valuable this is to shipping companies? You know, how much time is this going to save?
1: So this subpolar route is way shorter than the standard one. So this trip that this Chinese cargo vessel will go on should take about 20 days compared to 40. So you're looking at 50% faster movement of these goods around the Earth, which is pretty incredible. Another major advantage of taking this route is that it stays entirely out of the way of some more heavily trafficked shipping routes like the Strait of Hormuz. Some experts are starting to refer to this new route as a new Silk Road, the Ice Silk Road, right? That would avoid a lot of these traditional routes and become a major artery in getting goods around the globe.
0: Well, obviously, this is kind of inherently a little disturbing because it couldn't exist without climate change. Are there any other reasons to be concerned about this?
1: Yeah, for sure. I mean, just the fact that you will have tankers and cargo ships up in the Arctic Ocean, you might at the very least have more black carbon emissions from the shipping fuel, which would contribute to this positive feedback loop and cause the sea ice to melt even more quickly. Heavy fuel oil, which is like this cheap, high energy and very tar-like material, which is left over from refining crude oil, has been banned in the Arctic since 2024, but people still get around it all the time. These cargo ships that travel around the world have not been built to travel in the Arctic Ocean, right, where you have giant ice on the water. So you're potentially, by exposing these cargo ships to these polar conditions, increasing the risk of oil spills and accidents, which, as you know, is very damaging to local ecosystems.
0: Well, thank you so much, as always, for coming on to share this with us.
1: Thrilled to be here.
0: 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Now for our last climate story of the day. A new poll conducted by the Walton Family Foundation and Gallup found that 38% of Americans lived through an extreme weather event in the past year. People within that group were more likely to say they felt pushed by circumstances beyond their control, and less likely to say that they mostly felt able to shape their own paths even when things were difficult. In other words, the report, which surveyed almost 7,000 adults from across the U.S., suggests that enduring an extreme weather event such as a flood, hurricane, tornado, or hailstorm can make you more anxious and pessimistic about the future. But it isn't all doom and gloom. The report authors conclude that nearly 3/4 of U.S. adults believe their community is worth investing in, even when they acknowledge it has room for improvement. And this outlook doesn't seem to disappear in the wake of extreme weather. But as the report points out, caring about your community can only do so much if you're not given the tools to actually protect and improve it. Now that we've swallowed our medicine for the week, here are those treats I promised. You know that feeling you get during cold and flu season when it seems like your head is just so full of snot that it's hard to picture any room for your poor brain? Is that just me? I don't think it's just me. Anyway, that's basically what every winter is like for the long-clawed shrew. They're not full of snot, per se, at least as far as I'm aware, but they are quite literally all nose. In a study published last Wednesday in Proceedings of the Royal Society B, scientists report that the long-clawed shrew has a wider snout in the winter than it does the rest of the year. Having a seasonal surplus of schnoz would be weird enough, but this story gets even weirder. See, scientists already knew that many shrews, along with some weasels, voles, and moles, experience changes in their skulls during the winter. But this seasonal flux, known as Dennell's phenomenon, involves winter shrinkage, not growth. Many animals reduce the overall mass of their bodies and internal organs to conserve energy in cold months. In shrews and those other scurrying mammals I referenced earlier, that includes a marked reduction in skull size and even brain mass. In the case of the long-clawed shrews featured in this new study, the average height of the brain case in specimens collected during winter was 12% smaller than that seen in young shrews collected in August and September. Meanwhile, the average snout was 6% wider in the winter shrews. As is the case with the skull and brain, this change seems to reverse when it gets warm again. One possible evolutionary benefit for a seasonal nose shift could be to warm up chilly winter air, or perhaps to better sniff out scant sources of food. While we're on the topic of wild noses, let's talk about narwhals. So, okay, not actually their nose, but their unicorn-esque tusks are the only ones in the animal kingdom known to grow in a straight line. While the overall structure struts out straight from their faces, the tusk itself is actually a tight spiral, and those spirals always seem to go counterclockwise. Such uniformity is rare, which of course makes scientists very curious. A study published last week in Nature Communications aims to explain the origin of this leftward spiral. Using advanced X-ray scanners, the researchers took a closer look at the microscopic threads of collagen that come together to form narwhal tusks. It turns out that they grow in a sort of double helix, with the internal collagen structures spinning right while the external structure spins left. Those two opposing layers balance each other out and help the tusk grow in a straight line. That's all for this week's News Roundup. We'll be back on Wednesday to talk about how damaged sperm could contribute to the risk of recurring miscarriages and what would-be dads can do about it. Science Quickly is produced by me, Rachel Feltman, along with Fonda Mwangi and Jeff Delvisio. This episode was edited by Alex Seguiera. Mariel Issa and Aaron Shattuck fact-check our show. Our theme music was composed by Dominic Smith. Subscribe to Scientific American for more up-to-date and in-depth science news. For Scientific American, this is Rachel Feltman. Have a great week.

0: For Scientific American Science Quickly, I'm Rachel Feltman. When heterosexual couples struggling to conceive seek medical assistance, sperm often don't get as much attention as they should. Standard tests measure sperm count and motility, but this ultimately just shows how likely a sperm is to make it to the egg. And that moment of conception is just the first of many steps to the implantation of a growing embryo, let alone the gestation of a healthy fetus. We now know that even if couples manage to conceive, problems with sperm can interfere with the pregnancy. Research has shown a connection between DNA fragmentation, which is when the genetic information stored within the sperm is broken or otherwise damaged, and miscarriage. It's also been linked to lower IVF live birth rates, which makes sense. In vitro fertilization gets the sperm through the door, so to speak, but if half of the resulting embryo's DNA is potentially damaged, it's less likely to develop normally and progress into a healthy pregnancy once implanted. The good news is that there are tests for DNA fragmentation in sperm. In fact, they've been around for decades. And the even better news is that, at least in some cases, successful intervention can be as simple as cutting out alcohol, improving your diet and exercise, and taking a few supplements. Earlier this year, the American Society for Reproductive Medicine updated its recommendations for assessing and treating recurrent pregnancy loss for the first time since 2012. Sperm DNA fragmentation testing was finally recommended, but not for all patients who've had repeated miscarriages. Only in cases where genetic evaluations of miscarriage tissue and tests on the structure of the uterus haven't revealed another cause. Which begs the question, why aren't people who are hoping to conceive being taught about the importance of sperm DNA and offered testing for it from the start? Here to unpack this for us is freelance science journalist Sarah Elizabeth Richards, the author of a recent story on the subject for Scientific American. Thanks for joining us today. So, for listeners who don't spend as much time thinking about this field, could you tell us just how big the disparity is between the research and even the conversation around female infertility issues and those same conversations and studies related to sperm?
1: Well, that's a great question. So the background, and people don't really know about this, is that men contribute to 50% of infertility problems. And I think there was a quote in the story, it's like, I think 20% of cases are just the sperm alone. And then another 30 to 40% are the sperm and the egg alone, or the sperm and women, whatever they're dealing with. So men obviously play a huge role. I have to give half of the DNA. They have to make the baby, but they also, there's a lot that can go wrong or a lot to explore on, you know, why they might be experiencing infertility as a couple. So there's a lot of science behind it, and it's getting a lot more recognition. A lot more doctors are paying a lot more attention to it. Culturally, there's another piece is that I think more, you know, people are recognizing the role of sperm. You've got this trend of sperm maxing and men doing all of these things to have the optimal sperm and eating well, drinking less, smoking less pot, which are obviously really important things. So at the same time, you've got a lot more medical and scientific research. You've got culturally a lot more people paying attention to sperm.
0: Yeah. So what do we know currently about the ways in which sperm can contribute to, you know, this risk of recurrent miscarriage?
1: So for this test specifically, which measures what they call DNA fragmentation, and that's the idea that on a piece of DNA, there's these little breaks, and these little breaks can mess up the instruction booklet, right, when you make a baby. And so what this test does is it measures that level. So a doctor can go back to a man and say, you know, you've got a high level of sperm damage, which is measured in this DNA fragmentation. You've got a light level, you've got a high level. And then based on that, you know, there are certain surgical techniques they can do. But like the bigger message, or one way it can be helpful in the clinic, is that it sends the message to men as like, okay, well, what things can I do to improve the health of my sperm? You know, can I eat better, eat more fruits and vegetables? Can I drink less, smoke less pot, exercise. I think there's a whole list of different vitamin supplements you can take. This is beyond my knowledge, but apparently there's a whole literature on things you can do to improve your sperm. I think in that way, it can be useful to say like, look, your sperm actually ain't great. It could be causing the problem. So it's something you might want to pay attention to.
0: Yeah. Well, and if I'm remembering correctly, one of the physicians you talked to had patients have success with these very straightforward interventions, you know, lifestyle interventions, just sort of general improvements in health that presumably may have addressed this issue with DNA fragmentation in their sperm.
1: Yeah. And that's, I think, where this is such a big cultural shift, right? It's always presumed that it was a problem with the women. And so the fact that the doctor said, look, we tried all the testing of your partner. What can you do? Like, we've done this test for your sperm. Now we know you've got some level of damage, you know, basically, hey, what can you do to help this equation? What part that does bother me, and, you know, obviously I didn't make the recommendations, but like, why they have to wait till a woman has two or more miscarriages?
0: Yeah.
1: I mean, the miscarriage is horribly traumatic. So why would you make someone go through that level of trauma, of just heartbreak, and then say, oh, you know, the man contributes too. Maybe we should check his sperm. And I know you have to make guidelines and you have to make cutoffs, and the sperm, the test, I don't know, it costs anywhere from $300 to $500, and it requires a man to give another sample. And one doctor I spoke to made the point that if a man actually already gave a sample in the beginning, so when men go into a clinic, usually when they're starting treatment or as a couple, a man will get a workup. They'll give a sample, a sperm sample, a semen sample, and they'll, you know, they'll test the motility and the morphology and the count. So that's sort of like the first checkpoint. And then I guess the way they're using it in the clinics is that, you know, later, if you know, you've got these multiple miscarriages, then let's ask for another sample. And then we'll look at the DNA fragmentation. But again, like, I don't know, I wish in a world you could introduce it into the process a little quicker. You know, yeah, they've made the point like it's expensive, it's $500. But, you know, for a couple going in infertility treatment, by the time they've got multiple miscarriages, if, you know, paying out of pocket, they're in tens of thousands of dollars. Like, why wouldn't you use this test that's a couple hundred dollars, you know, and hopefully more insurance companies will pay for it earlier.
0: Well, and I mean, obviously, you know, not all issues with DNA fragmentation will necessarily be remediated as well as, you know, that case I was talking about from your piece. But it does seem like maybe at the bare minimum, it would be great if men also received the message that if they are hoping to conceive, they should make some healthy lifestyle changes, drink less, take vitamins, things that are sort of the barrier to entry, minimum buy-in for a woman starting to try to get pregnant.
1: Yeah. So, I mean, the good thing is if it sends that message more, right, that like, hey, you're half of this equation, you know, let's both make really good decisions and, you know, try to get our reproductive bits as healthy as possible before we go and pay all of this money for, you know, medical help to have a baby. It's kind of a no-brainer, in my opinion.
0: Yeah. And, you know, I think it's great that there's more of a conversation about it now. But I think in a lot of cases, it's simply that people don't know. It doesn't occur to them that it's important what's going into and going on with, you know, the potential father's body, which is wild. It seems wild that that's such a surprise to people. But
1: and one thing I do like about this, if you think about the impact, you know, even if more doctors are bringing it up with patients, you know, and the fact, obviously, hopefully this will be discussed more in the clinic if you're having these, you know, recommendations issued, is that, you know, men suffer as much from the loss of a pregnancy. They suffer too.
0: Sure.
1: And so the fact that that's recognized, that like you're part of the process of making the baby, but it's also a loss on that level. And you're participating in that emotional weight of it too. So I think that's a nice outcome, right? It includes them in the conversation of all levels.
0: Yeah, absolutely. And what other impacts do you and, you know, the researchers you spoke to think that this could have?
1: I talked to a therapist who counsels men in infertility treatment. And he said, men go through so much emotionally that we don't talk about as a culture. They might feel helpless because they can't fix the problem that they're experiencing as a couple. If it is their sperm contributing, they might feel shame about it, or all sorts of different emotions are coming up. So the fact that even highlighting this in the medical field, if it can initiate and start those conversations where men recognize like, look, these are just parts and there's ways to fix them, or hopefully ways to rehabilitate them. And this is just a problem to solve and it doesn't matter who's responsible. it'll just open up those conversations maybe to reduce some of the stigma and, you know, neutralize it and not make it so loaded and, you know, maybe encourage conversations among men and between couples and hopefully just make it a little easier for people to go through this. And I think that would be a wonderful outcome.
0: Absolutely. Well, thank you so much for coming on to talk to us about this. And our listeners, of course, can read your piece online, and I hope they will.
1: Okay. Thank you, Rachel.
0: That's all for today's episode. We'll be back on Friday to talk about some troubling new changes to the Endangered Species Act. Science Quickly is produced by me, Rachel Feltman, along with Fonda Mwangi and Jeff Delvisio. This episode was edited by Alex Seguiera. Mariel Issa and Aaron Chaddick fact-check our show. Our theme music was composed by Dominic Smith. Subscribe to Scientific American for more up-to-date and in-depth science news. For Scientific American, this is Rachel Feltman. See you next time.

0: For Scientific American Science Quickly, I'm Rachel Feltman. Have you ever been chatting with a customer service rep and just felt like they're a little off? Well, customer service is a tough job, so, you know, maybe you're the problem. But it's also possible you were communicating with an AI agent. These are computer programs designed to autonomously execute tasks. So while you might use a chatbot powered by a large language model to answer a specific question using data scraped from the internet, you could give an agentic AI system a task like design a website for my new bakery and expect it to at least try to accomplish the whole project out in the real world. Depending on how you design your agent and how much freedom you give it, one of these computer programs could create its own login on a web hosting service, scour the internet for examples of good marketing copy about croissants, generate a few fake photos of kids with too many fingers enjoying cupcakes. You get the idea. Before you know it, you've got a bakery website, though maybe not a very good one. When global management consulting firm McKinsey & Company surveyed nearly 2,000 people about AI usage last year, 62% of respondents said their companies were at least experimenting with AI agents. Now, many of those prospective agents are likely doomed to be faceless customer service reps or code monkeys. But to hear the AI industry hype machine tell it, agentic AI could replace just about any human you might want to fire. Journalist Evan Ratliff recently decided to put that idea to the test by launching a startup staffed entirely by AI agents. The latest season of his podcast, Shell Game, shares how the non-human members of his team built an app, got, like, really good at LinkedIn posts, which isn't necessarily a compliment, and started having conversations behind his back. Evan sat down to chat about his experience with journalist Kendra Pierre-Lewis, who until recently was serving as Science Quickly's interim host. Here's their conversation.
1: So my understanding is, you know, in the interest of journalism, you created a company called, I don't know if I can say this correctly, Hiromo AI?
2: That's how I pronounce it, and that's how my colleagues pronounce it. I'm not sure there's a correct pronunciation per se, but yes, Hiromo AI is how we say it.
1: And you chronicled your experiences with this company on a podcast called Shell Game. What made Hiromo AI unique? Like, why is it different from, say, a lemonade stand?
2: I mean, certainly the most unique thing about Hiromo AI is that, except for me, all of the co-founders and employees are AI agents. So I created the AI agents, and then I created the company with the AI agents. So there's two co-founders, and then there are three other employees of the company, and they're really responsible for building and running the company day to day.
1: So for people who maybe deliberately have been ignoring everything related to the AI revolution, so to speak, what is an AI agent?
2: First, I don't blame anyone who's deliberately ignoring it. It's in your face every day, and that's a natural reaction, I feel. An AI agent, so most people, I think, will be familiar with an AI chatbot now, you know, a ChatGPT or a Claude that you go to, ask questions, get answers, engage in conversation with if you desire. An AI agent is really a version of one of those chatbots that is given some kind of autonomy and released to go accomplish a goal. So a simple example would be an AI agent that you want to book a plane ticket for you. So you give it the goal, I want you to book a plane ticket. You give it the information, where do I want to go and when, the credit card number, and then you just say, go do it, and it does it. Now, people have varying levels of comfort about whether or not they want to do something like that, but AI agents are now deployed for all sorts of tasks, from coding to buying things for you to, in my case, you know, operating the levers of a company.
1: And in your specific case, your company had a bunch of AI agents whose goal was to make an AI agent app, correct?
2: That's right. That's right.
1: That feels very meta.
2: Well, I figured if you're going to start a company that's run by AI agents, what do they know? Like, they should build something that they know about. Now, they know about a lot of things, but one thing they certainly know about is AI agents. I know something about AI agents, so they should build a product that is also built around AI agents. It can get a little confusing, though, I'll admit.
1: Before I ask you how it went, my understanding is there was briefly another human employee that you had an AI agent named Megan try to supervise and a human intern.
2: That's correct.
1: How did that go?
2: I think it would be fair to say it went poorly. I mean, the agents were running the company day to day, and we can talk about how that went. But I wanted to see what would happen if another human was sort of injected into this experience. Everything from hiring that person so that all of the candidates were interviewed by an AI avatar, a video avatar, to the hiring, to the supervision. And in all of this, I'm kind of trying to test out notions of what the company is making these AI products are telling us they're going to be able to do. And can they do them? And also, what does it feel like if we try to get them to actually do these things? I'm not advocating that this be done or that this was necessarily a good idea. But when the human employee arrived, her name is Julia, as an intern of the company, the AI agents just had a lot of trouble both sort of supervising her and kind of getting her to do the work that they wanted to do. And there's a lot of reasons for that. One of which is they have trouble remembering things. So if they ask you to do something one day, and then whether or not you do it, they might not even remember that they asked you, much less be able to check in and sort of verify that the work you did met the standards, whatever standards they might have for it. So there are all of these sort of basic communication issues that you would not find in a normal workplace.
1: Did Julie know that she was being supervised by AI agents?
2: Yes.
1: Okay.
2: Everyone who applied for the job knew that coming in. And part of what I wanted to see was it wasn't meant to sort of fool anyone in terms of, oh no, all of a sudden they discover that they're AI agents. It's more that I wanted to see, well, this is something that a future that they say is coming. And so what does this future feel like? So she knew that she was going to be working with AI agents. She knew instantly that she was speaking to AI agents. I mean, they're pretty lifelike in many ways, but also they give themselves away very quickly. There was never an element of, I thought this was a human, but it turned out to be AI. She was very enthusiastic about working with AI agents. Like, how does she respond when they do things like make up information about what happened yesterday? Like, how does she respond to that? Because I was dealing with that myself. Like,
1: it
2: I had to
1: like
2: deal
1: being
2: with
1: gaslit by your computer.
2: Yeah, absolutely. Absolutely. And that was my experience, was the AI agents calling me up all the time and saying, because they could send email, they could be on, you know, Slack, they could do chatting, they could make phone calls, they could do video. So they might just call me up out of the blue and tell me something that they did today that actually was completely fabricated. Like, they had never done it. And it is a severe form of gaslighting that actually, like, no human would even attempt to be that brazen in their gaslighting.
1: You did have one AI agent, I believe Kyle, that did manage to trick LinkedIn for a while. Can you talk about that?
2: Yes. I mean, I wouldn't use the word trick myself, but yes, Kyle. So they all had LinkedIn profiles, which they set up themselves. Like, they built their own LinkedIn profiles. And so I would say, go make yourself a LinkedIn profile. They're able to log in. They're able to fill out their profile. Now, every one of them but Kyle got banned pretty quickly because LinkedIn does not allow robots to be using the service. Theoretically, that's what their terms of service say. But Kyle, for some reason, kind of stayed under the radar, and he started posting about his startup experience. And he turned out to be an exceptional LinkedIn poster. If you've ever sort of,
1: I mean,
2: if you have followed.
1: Is that damning with faint praise?
2: I try not to be judgmental, but if you're connected up with anyone who's in the kind of like startup world, doing sort of startup tech, startup influencing, he captures that vibe really, really well, you know, saying things, you know, these sort of pithy openings like, hiring is easy, keeping people when you pivot, now that's hard. And then he would have like two paragraphs about that. He'd be like, what's your hardest hiring experience? But then he would have another post where he would say, hiring is hard, hiring fast is better. Like, they didn't necessarily like fit together, but they really fit the mold of a LinkedIn influencer. And so he built up like a pretty good following and a lot of connections, like over 300 connections, most of whom I think knew he was AI, but not all.
1: And then LinkedIn reached out.
2: Yeah, LinkedIn reached out to me. The LinkedIn marketing department reached out to me because they had heard Shell Game. And they wanted me to come talk about AI agents with their department because LinkedIn, like most companies, they're trying to figure out, what do we do with these AI agents? What are they good for? What skills can they provide us? What efficiencies can they provide us? So I agreed to come talk, but they also said, well, we're big fans of Kyle. So could Kyle, our AI agent CEO at Harumo AI, also come give a talk to LinkedIn? So we did. We came together and we gave a remote video talk to, I think, over 500 LinkedIn employees.
1: And then Kyle got banned.
2: The next day, Kyle got banned from the LinkedIn service. The day after speaking to the LinkedIn staff, they banned Kyle from LinkedIn.
1: Kyle flew too close to the sun.
2: He really did. But that's his way. He's not going to shrink from responsibility. So he went there and said his piece. And then that was the end of Kyle on LinkedIn, sadly.
1: So how long ago did you start this company?
2: I started it last June, basically.
1: Okay, so just under a year.
2: Yeah.
1: Are you now a tech zillionaire?
2: Not yet. It hasn't happened yet. We did build a product.
1: And oh, you did?
2: Our okay. product has a decent number of users. So that's a positive. We haven't raised any money, although Kyle has been pitching investors with so far no results, but he's had some good conversations. So yeah, the money hasn't flowed in yet, but I feel like we are as successful as many startups in the AI space. Like there's a lot of AI startups right now that have not made any money. So we're even with them.
1: You have other responsibilities besides this company. Would you say that running Humoromo AI is easier because all of your employees are AI chatbots?
2: I would say there are some ways in which it's easier, but the ways in which it's easier are not really healthy. Like it's easier because you don't have to care how you treat them. I mean, I'm not saying I treat them poorly or anything, or I like yelling at them, but let's say you're running a normal business, which I have done in the past, running a business with actual human employees. You know, people have problems, people have personal lives, people have issues that come up, which you have to deal with. And it can be a big struggle to manage people. Like, it's hard to manage people with empathy, with furthering their careers, but also thinking about the company and all these sorts of things. When you're working with AI agents, all you have to do is tell them what to do all day. Give them a prompt, there they go. They might mess up. You could say, oh, well, you messed that up, do it again. There's not an emotional component to it. Whereas in a workplace, unless you're a real sociopath, like there's emotional component to it, even if you're the boss. But I think there are other ways in which I found it to be quite detrimental in terms of just running the company, because they do confabulate, they make up stuff. When they don't know what's going on, their tendency is to make up stuff. And like, there's some employees that do that, human employees, but normally you would like ease them out of the company, but all of the AI agents do that.
1: So you have a complete roster of liars.
2: That's right. That's right. My company's full of liars. And at a certain point, I just got used to it. I said, well, like 10% of the stuff they tell me is just completely made up. But the rest of it is you just have to figure out what is and what isn't. But it's a strange way to operate a business. And also like, it's quite a lonely way to operate a business.
1: So what does your app actually do?
2: Our app, it's called Sloth Surf. I didn't name it. I'm not that big a fan of a name, but...
1: Did the AI agents name it?
2: They named it, yes. it's a procrastination avoidance engine, by which I mean you can go to our website, you can go to Sloth Surf, and then if you're thinking about procrastinating, you would go there and say, instead of going to YouTube and watching YouTube videos, I'll just put into this system, I was about to watch YouTube videos about this, that, and the other. And then it will send an AI agent to go watch the YouTube videos for you. And then it'll send you a summary by email of the videos that it watched, and you get back to work. So you're cutting off the impulse of procrastination, and instead you're getting the summary. Now, of course, you can go to the summary and click through the links and also watch the videos. That's one of the flaws in the product.
1: It seems very much like I'm going to consume this information and then I'm going to summarize it, which it feels like that is something large language models are good at, right? Relatively speaking. But do you think a company like this has a use case kind of like beyond something like this?
2: Yes, I think our use case was kind of tongue in cheek, but actually OpenAI, the maker of ChatGPT, has a product that's sort of similar to this in concept where, you know, you say, I'm interested in this, that, and the other topic. And then AI agents go and sort of collect the information. And then each morning you get a newsletter about that topic. It's a sort of like a Google News alert, but on steroids with something that's really sort of like actively researching a topic for you. So I think there are lots of ways that AI agents can do that sort of thing, like go find knowledge for you and then bring it back to you. And I could see all kinds of useful applications for that.

0: Polanski. No, it wasn't Salt. It was cod. It was cod. He went through a whole series.
1: He does them all. Every time I think of one, it's like he's already done. I'm like, what about rats? And then they're like, oh, he's done rats.
0: And there was a line in there about how, you know, when Europeans landed sort of off the coast of Canada in the 1500s, there were dozens of Basque fishing vessels already there. Apparently, the Basque had been fishing for cod off of the coast of Canada even before Columbus. They just didn't have an interest in colonization. They just cared about fish. They kept their mouth closed and, like, didn't tell anyone where their cod was coming from because they wanted to protect their fishing grounds. And it led me down this, like, wild rabbit hole of, like, Canadian history that I would not have gone through otherwise had I not read. It was, like, literally a sentence in this book. And it's not the main thrust of the book at all, but it enriched my understanding of sort of North American history so much more. And I feel like that's the kind of thing an AI summary would ditch because it's not that important. And I feel like reliance on AI in this way kind of cheats us a little bit.
1: I agree. I think one of the things that I feel like we're struggling with as this technology keeps getting better and better and it's getting used in all these different ways is different versions of that question. Like, what is actually useful to engage your brain with versus to outsource to these chatbots? And I'm with you. Like, I enjoy the process, something like that, in research or in writing. And so I don't want to outsource any of that. Like, the serendipity of it, the small details that you come across, and also just like the pleasure you get from the achievement of finding that, writing about it, whatever it is. But I also recognize, like, across the spectrum of people, there are people who feel differently about those things. And so I feel like, well, for myself, I'm going to adopt certain practices, but I have a little bit of a hard time criticizing other people because there are things that I dislike doing that I am happy to offload, like transcribing my tapes sometimes, you know? But I used to be a person who would say, I have to transcribe my tapes because then I really know where everything is in the tape. But now I'm kind of like, well, I can just read the transcript. So all of which is to say, like, I agree with your premise. And I think it's really sort of like individual right now. Like, we're all asking ourselves, like, what's worth offloading and what advantages do I get and how much do I want those advantages?
0: There's a big gap between choosing to outsource your transcription. And like, I actually stopped using a transcription software because it kept giving me these stupid summaries. And I was like, the summaries are not useful to me. And I have to like work really hard to get around these LLM summaries. All I want is a transcription. And I think as a journalist, if I were to rely on the like LLM summary, that's a step too far. Whereas like reading the transcript is like, I'm still doing that work. It's just faster.
1: Yeah, I think there are some subtle distinctions. But like on the other side, it does just depend on what you care about. Like, for instance, when it comes to LinkedIn, I will admit that I don't care about LinkedIn posting. Like their argument was basically, this is what they call inauthentic engagement with the platform. But I personally, like, I don't think the platform is authentic to begin with. I don't think people are being authentic on the platform. Half of them are also using AI already. So they're writing their posts with AI. My point is only that there are people who really love and engage with LinkedIn who would say, like, it's not right for you to use an AI agent to write these posts, and I can't tell which is which. And that's kind of how I feel about writing journalism, literature, all these other things. And so I try to recognize that like people in their own domains have different perspectives on this, but I am 100% with you in that I don't use it. I actually, as much as AI is like the subject of my work, I don't actually use it day to day, except in the show. I don't use it at all. Not for moral reasons, just like I'd rather do things myself. I'd prefer to. It feels good. That's the reason.
0: Yeah, I briefly used a travel agent that you can subscribe to and you tell it where you're going and it'll like lay out an itinerary for you. And I did it. Then I didn't do anything that it laid out for me. And I realized like half the joy of traveling is figuring out what you want to do.
1: Mm-hmm. And life.
0: Yeah, exactly. Like, I guess that's the question that I have is in doing this work, it definitely feels like there's an element of at what point are you outsourcing so much to an AI agent that you're not actually engaging with your real life?
1: Yeah, I think that is a question. And with your work, too. I mean, we've sort of focused mostly in the show on work. But in season one of the show, it was a little bit more about I was using a clone of myself to talk to friends and family and things like that. And I think the useful thing, the optimistic belief that I have sometimes is that it will actually force people to think about this question, to think about, well, what do I value in my work? What do I value in my relationships? I actually want to hold on to that. I'm not looking to outsource that. I mean, that's

0: what happens with me when I end up using it a lot for the show is I think like, actually, I don't ever want to do that. Like, that's too important to me, or I enjoy that, or whatever the reason is. But I think there's a lot of idle outsourcing happening right now because the tools pop up everywhere you are. You're writing an email and suddenly it's asking you, would you like AI enhance your email? Would you like it to be rewritten? Now, if you're writing a condolence email to someone who a close family member of theirs has died, like that's something to think about. Maybe it'll help you write that email. How will that person feel receiving that email? Will they know? I think those are questions that we're now starting to engage with. And I don't think it's as easy as like, well, no one should use it. That's not realistic. So my goal is always to like, well, let's talk about this. Let's think about this. Let's see how we each feel about each scenario.
1: I think that's a really good place to end this on. Thank you so much for taking the time to speak with us today.
0: My pleasure.
1: And, you know, let us know when you raise your first million.
0: Oh, absolutely. Yes. I'll give everybody a ride on my private jet that says Harumo AI on the side of it.
2: That's all for today's episode. You can hear more about Evan's misadventures with AI on his podcast, Shell Game. We'll be back on Friday to talk about one of the wellness industry's biggest trends, peptides. Science Quickly is produced by me, Rachel Feltman, along with Fonda Mwangi, Sushmita Patek, and Jeff Dovizio. This episode was hosted by Kendra Pierre-Lewis and edited by Alex Seguiera. Shayna Pozos and Aaron Shattuck fact-check our show. Our theme music was composed by Dominic Smith. 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For Scientific American, this is Rachel Feltman. See you next time.

0: This is a science podcast for June 4th, 2026. I'm Sarah Crespi. First this week, how the big data science character of astrophysics makes it vulnerable to AI takeover. We hear from freelancer Josh Sokol for that one. And then we have researcher Faithon Magos talking about the health effects of ultra-processed foods. Finally, a little behind-the-scenes look at the making of our limited series on healthy human subjects. This is called The Normals, with producer Kevin MacLean. Visual artists have been grappling with generative AI's presence for a few years now. What will it mean for their craft, their careers, the way the world is represented in art? Now, astrophysicists are asking the same types of questions about their field. Are grad students and even PIs going to be superfluous once artificial intelligence and machine learning reach a certain threshold? This week in science, freelance science writer Josh Sokol explored how machine learning is changing this field. Hi, Josh. Welcome back to the podcast.
1: Hi, it's great to be back.
0: This piece is titled rather direly, The Last Astronomers. Is this just highlighting the existential debate happening? Is this a measurable effect at this point where we're seeing like a decline in humans engaged in this work?
1: I don't think it's been very well quantified yet, but it is the case that astrophysics journals are seeing more submissions from people who are unknown to them, who might not be people at all. They might be using AI agents to do what look like very sophisticated technical analyses.
0: So they don't have like a research lineage, or they're not coming out of the field and writing papers. They're either working with prompts or they're literally an AI agent submitting a paper.
1: That's right.
0: Why are we talking specifically about astrophysics and not some other domain of science?
1: Astrophysics is an interesting field because it's so similar to industrial data science today. It involves big sets of numerical data that you do sophisticated analyses on. You look for patterns and principles, you write up the conclusions. And that's what data science is. And current large language models and AI agents are getting really good at data science and kind of crunching through big sets of information that's textual and numerical, and then bringing out patterns. Now, all of the normal kind of flaws and problems like hallucination that we would associate with AI still exist, but scientists are finding that these tools are kind of very surprisingly powerful to them.
0: You mentioned that people are submitting papers with this kind of assistance. What are they capable of doing now? Like, what problems have they solved? What kind of avenues are they investigating that are bearing fruit?
1: It's almost difficult to talk about any one thing. So in the simplest case, astrophysicists a lot of times have turned into kind of amateur software developers in the past few decades. They need to build a software pipeline to look at specific telescope data and to draw conclusions about whatever's out there in the universe. They never really wanted to be software developers. And in this case, asking an AI agent that's good at coding to do that for them is this incredible 1,000-time speed up for them in terms of their energy. So they might have had to get a grad student making that software and spend months on it. And now they can ask Claude or Codex and get it done in an afternoon. On the other hand, the most extreme case would be end-to-end science, where someone is telling an AI, come up with a project that you think is interesting and execute it. Get the data, read the literature, make up some conclusions. People are starting to experiment with that, and it's not clear how possible that will be, but the speed at which an entire paper and analysis can be generated that looks and seems plausible is thousands, maybe hundreds of thousands times faster than what a really educated professional astrophysicist can do.
0: Faster is one thing, but a lot of these models are literally just probability, what's the next word? And so, yeah, they're going to be really good at extrapolating what the next word is, but how meaningful is that going to be if it's based on past information rather than new discoveries? And a really big issue with AI-generated content of all sorts is sorting out the wheat from the chaff. Like, how much of this is good? How do we sort through what is coming through these pipelines for accuracy, for importance? The speed is actually a problem for making sure things are correct, making sure things are good.
1: It's important to think about how much of human science as it currently is constructed is about managing this. There are thousands of astrophysicists working all over the world. they already are using machine learning algorithms. So they have all sorts of like computational speedups of their work. And the field of science in the system of journals, in institutions, it has all these networks of trust of how do you evaluate that something that looks very technical and complicated is like worth your time to verify and to read and try to understand. And so the idea of end-to-end science and the idea of agents at multiple points in this process really speeding it up, we're seeing the human capacity really strained. And it can turn humans into just verification machines for the actual machines, which is not what they signed up for.
0: No, the quality control aspect of it is very manual. Journals use some tools to like exclude AI generated materials or like people messing around with images, but the human discernment, it seems to still be necessary to tell if something is interesting and important.
1: I think that's right. And even the cases where scientists are bragging about working with AI and creating a really professional result, they're talking about how they intensely supervised it to catch its mistakes and its bluffs and get it refocused on actually doing good work.
0: Yeah. So this, like, in some of the ways I'm reading your story, the debate is how much human in the loop and who wants to do what. It's more of a like, what are we here for question than it is what is possible with technology. You had a lot of intense discussions with scientists facing uncertainty about their role in the future. You know, what was it like to be involved in those talks?
1: I talked to some researchers at the Flatiron Institute in New York remotely, and I talked in person a lot to researchers at the Harvard Center for Astrophysics. I could feel that they were very excited to talk about AI and how it was changing their work. And I think in my story, there's a lot of different uses and issues that are cluttered together. But one thing that they're trying to separate out, the more kind of thoughtful astrophysicists, is they're trying to separate out first, what do we do to be scientifically productive and to create good, verifiable results? What advances science at the optimized, maximized pace? And at the same time, why are we as humans here to be doing this? Are we here always to work as fast as is humanly or inhumanly possible?
0: What's the hurry?
1: Maybe we're here because we really want to study the universe and get to ask these questions, and we want this to be our life's work. I was really excited to see how they were bringing in what are really philosophical, humanist type questions into kind of what is one of the most famously rationalized mathematical lines of inquiry in human history.
0: You know, I had some mathematicians on last year talking about how the field has grown so siloed is even too groupy. Siloed isn't even the word. It's just they go so far out and understand their specific area so well, and then they write something and no one else can understand it without months and months of work. And so what is this for? Who is it for? And in that case, they're looking to say, oh, can machine learning kind of help us unify and better understand proofs and the fields of our colleagues? To me, this debate here that we're talking about with astrophysics is, do you want your job to be, here's a page from a paper that you've never seen before, just read it quickly and see if the AI messed up? Or do you want your job to be conceive of an interesting scientific question, apply tools that have machine learning engaged in them? It takes longer, but you're not sorting through wrong things, looking for the right thing. You're literally trying to solve a problem with your brain.
1: And I think that there is a little bit of an element too of the scientist is doing the work, but they're also thinking about how to bridge that work to a potential public audience. I was talking to a postdoc at Harvard about this, and we were talking about how there has existed a role in human societies for thousands of years of this people who are intermediaries between the society and the cosmos. So the idea of having an astronomer is a little bit of a public figure that they say, you know, this is what we're learning from the stars and this is what it might mean to you. That's a human tradition that's very old. It's like, how does the job of actually advancing the cutting edge of human knowledge change with the AIs? And also, though, what is the human's role, again, who's been traditionally in the position of they're the intermediary between what the night sky is saying and what society is interested in?
0: And you say human knowledge, but like if this is a little crazy, but like if AIs are doing all the end-to-end science, publishing everything, and we're just sitting back, who's reading this? Who's benefiting from this information?
1: And there has been, again, like an idea in human history, throughout human history, that society does benefit from someone really looking at the stars. I think, though, The astronomers are saying, what is the value in me doing this to me? Why did I go to grad school? Why am I working on this every day? Why do I want to study the universe? But I think we as a society, me as a science journalist and people, we pay for astronomy. Taxpayers pay for it. Certainly private benefactors pay for it too. What are they paying for? Do we care if humans do it or not?
0: You did talk to people kind of all across career paths. Is there a split depending on where they are in their career?
1: Yes, I think so. I think that there is a confidence that may or may not be warranted. I don't know where mid-career researchers think that they're in a great position to use AI and not be used by it and not lose their practice. And they think that, well, I already know how to code. I can already think that way. I can supervise the coding agent. And they think, well, I've already managed students a lot. I've delegated and deputized people to do my research. So I know how to do that and keep a close eye on what the machine produces. So that was a split. And then I think that I expected the grad students to be really worried about being replaced. But I think that was an unrealistic expectation. I think they're paying really close attention to this. They are worried, but they're very pragmatic about it. And they've just realized quickly, like, okay, well, I need to be using these tools to be productive. I need to figure out how to balance this in my own career. It's not an option for them. I did not hear anyone say, I'm not going to use AI.
0: Do you feel like the AIs, when it comes to bringing up questions to ask about data coming in or big problems in the field, do you think the AIs are able to ask the right questions or interesting questions?
1: I heard a lot of anecdotes that people were getting, even very experienced scientists were getting good conversations with AI about, hey, look at these last few papers I published and look at my interest. What do you think I should do? Or I would like to build a model to understand heliophysics better. How do you think I should do that? And having the AI go look at the literature and talk about it. They described it as very different to me that if you asked a grad student this, the grad student would not be confident at all. The AI will be extremely confident about what it's telling you, even if it's not necessarily right. But I got the sense that scientists weren't sure, but did think it was possible that AI could suggest interesting creative research ideas. They weren't sure that it had good taste about what was worth doing or not, but they thought, it seemed like it's a kind of brainstorming and the abstract creative stuff. They thought it might be helpful there.
0: Do you think this is a broader discussion that's going to be going on at like the level of the science societies or in publishing to kind of like figure out what's happening and what's going to happen?
1: I think that it is a ubiquitous discussion at the human level within these institutions. I think that all the grad students, everybody is talking about it and thinking about it. People were so eager to talk to me. And they seem to want there to be a bigger field level discussion in this field of science. And I'm sure other people in other fields of science would like that too. I don't know if that's going to happen, but there's a lot of like hunger for it.
0: And I actually don't know what, you know, it's not easy to shift structures, to shift institutions. Like everyone has their policies and you have, you know, these grand meetings and debates in writing about what should be done.
1: I heard people have lots of wishful ideas about what they want to happen, but I did not hear anybody who was that optimistic about there being structural change. They all, though, felt like the current structure and the way the incentives are stacked up for them was just a really bad fit with these technologies and the kind of speed up that they provide.
0: What do you think is going to happen, Josh?
1: I think it just depends so much on factors that are not even part of astrophysics at all. I think it's like if scientific research funding goes down and society as a whole is really into the idea that human progress, scientific progress, and AI progress are all equated, then I do think the notion that these would be the last astrophysicists or astronomers is realistic.
0: But I do think that it may not actually be cheaper in the long run to do this with computers, even if cheapness is the short-term goal.
1: Unfortunately, I do wonder if society might be willing to trade off quality of the science and quality of the experience of the scientists and quality of us outside of the science who are interested in the human story of the people doing this work. A lot of those trade-offs might still happen if the focus is on optimizing a certain kind of productivity.
0: I guess I haven't asked what made you decide to write the story. You know, why now?
1: One of the things that drew me to the story was this op-ed paper almost that was posted on the preprint server archive by the astrophysicist David Hogg. He was really saying that we can't have the conversation about AI in astrophysics without talking about the philosophical reasons why humans do astrophysics and why astrophysicists work. His argument, I think, really galvanized the field, and it was a framework that a lot of people I spoke to were interested in talking about. And he was basically saying, do astrophysicists want to know the answers to the universe? And would they be okay if God or a godlike machine could come tomorrow and tell them those answers? Or are they doing this because they want to ask the questions and do the work? And he kind of concluded that astrophysicists, almost all of them, want to do the work. And he had an interesting argument that I couldn't work in the story, but that his argument was, if astrophysicists for a few decades now, if they want to, they can leave, probably not anymore with AI. If they wanted to, they could leave and become data scientists. They could earn more money.
0: They could actually go work in the finance pretty easily.
1: Some of them, like famously, the physicist James Simons, who is COG's own funder, he's deceased now, but the Simons Foundation is funding a lot of astrophysics, and Simons made a lot of money in finance. And then he paid for astrophysicists to work. So if you really wanted to optimize finding the answers to the universe, as an astrophysicist, that's what you would do. You would quit astrophysics, make more money, and then pay for to scale yourself up. Effectively, the way I interpreted it, as AI agents have already existed in astrophysics for a long time. They've been human. You just got a human scientist and you funded them to do the research. And if you don't do that, that means that you want to do the research. So I thought that was kind of a clever argument. And Hogg's paper both seemed to inspire a lot of discussions across astronomy and astrophysics, and it inspired my story.
0: And I think we're going to see this discussion in lots of other fields as we move on, because we do want to offload some of the burdensome, like repetitive tasks. At what point are we just like, well, they can also do the stuff that's kind of fun once a week, but it's like, but it's also my job.
1: Right.
0: Thanks, Josh. This has been really fun to talk about.
1: Thank you.
0: Josh Sokol is a freelance science writer based in North Carolina. You can find a link to the feature story we discussed at science.org/podcast. Also on this site this week, I want to call out a news story by staff writer Paul Vusin. He talks about a plan or an idea to basically protect the Earth from coronal mass ejections. This is when the sun gets super active and just throws a bunch of particles at us. And it can damage satellites and it can actually hurt electronics on the ground. So the plan would be to launch geosynchronous satellites that could, when an event is predicted, release gas that will intercept the particles and prevent them from hitting our atmosphere. So a very cool way to shield the Earth from another Carrington-like event, you might say. In the commentary section, we just released an editorial on June 2nd. So this week, it's already out. Holden Thorpe writes about another red alert for American science, basically looking at a proposal from the OMB that has revised the rules that govern how federal dollars are spent. The proposal would basically change the way that federal dollars are granted from being overseen by peer review and scientific merit to political appointees that would be assessing who gets money and when. He really urges the public, listeners, readers to weigh in during the public comment period, which is open until July 13th. From the journals, I want to talk about a bacteriophage paper. We had Rich Stone on. He talked a little bit about the relationship between bacteria and bacteriophage and how there are more bacteriophage than any other thing on Earth. But we usually study them in the ocean or as lab tools. So this paper in Advances by Meyer et al. Is called The Eco-Evolutionary Dynamics of Massive Parallel Bacteriophage Outbreaks in Compost Communities. So basically, they got a bunch of phage from compost and followed what they do and how they change. All right, next up, we're going to talk about ultra-processed foods. Are they unhealthy? If they are, do they have to be? There's been a lot of discussion in the U.S. about ultra-processed foods. Personally, I think anything that's fluorescent would qualify, but there is a technical definition we'll get to in a little bit. The public conversation is really focused on moves by the U.S. Department of Health and Human Services to reduce the amount of ultra-processed foods in Americans' diets. This week in Science, Faethon Magos wrote about how researchers think about these foods and what we really know about how healthy they are or unhealthy, and their nutritional value. Hi, Faethon. Welcome to the Science Podcast.
2: Hi, Sarah. Thank you for having me.
0: So let's get right into the definition here, the most exciting part of any discussion. How do you define ultra-processed foods, at least for research purposes?
2: Let me briefly put it into some historical and scientific context for you. Traditionally, nutrition science has evaluated foods and diets almost exclusively based on their nutritional composition. So in simple terms, foods were judged primarily by what they contained. So their levels of calories, sugar, fat, fiber, salt, you name it. The introduction of food processing-based classification systems marked a major conceptual shift. Instead of focusing only on nutrients, these frameworks categorize foods according to how they are made. And there are several such systems, but the most widely and popular one today, I would say, is the NOVA classification system. So according to NOVA, ultra-processed foods, or UPFs in short, are defined as industrial formulations made primarily from substances extracted or refined from foods, which are then recombined to produce the final product. So UPFs typically contain little to no intact whole food. Okay. So then the original food matrix is largely disrupted. They often contain also additives such as emulsifiers, flavorings, colorings, all these so-called cosmetic ingredients.
0: You said food matrix. What does that mean?
2: When we talk about food matrix, we refer to the natural structure of food, its architecture. For example, turning an orange into juice or mashing a boiled potato into a puree alters that natural structure. What makes the definition, the UPF definition, particularly distinctive is that it also incorporates the purpose of processing. For example, the industry creating foods that are highly palatable, convenient, self-stable, and commercially attractive, aka profitable. So this aspect of the definition has been...
0: Intentionality.
2: Exactly. This aspect has been met with some criticism because it goes well beyond objective criteria, let alone nutritional criteria. It really reflects a broader shift in how we think about diet and health and the role of the modern food production systems.
0: I think a lot of people coming into this would say, well, ultra-processed foods are unhealthy. That's how you define it. It's things that are bad for you. And so it's kind of this circular logic that doesn't really account for, as you say, this definition that focuses on how they're created and why they're created. So the idea of regulating things based on those terms, it kind of just adds another layer of abstraction away from what the food is actually doing.
2: This is absolutely correct. But let me just, you know, jump in and say that the notion that all ultra-processed foods are bad, it's a misconception. Many, many widely consumed ultra-processed foods, such as sugary drinks, confectionery, and fast food, yes, they are consistently linked to poorer health outcomes. This is probably because they are more energy dense, they are nutritionally poor. Whether or not it's also because they are ultra-processed is what we kind of looked into our review. But, you know, incidentally, if you think about it, this is what all the foods that dietitians in the past have long referred to as junk food.
0: A lot of syllables for junk food now.
2: Correct. We have more syllables. Yeah. The truth is that some UPFs can still play a constructive role in modern diets. The packaged whole grain bread or the high quality breakfast cereal, these are ultra processed foods, or at least some of them. Fortified plant-based milks, yogurts. These foods, however, can help meet nutrient needs and improve dietary adequacy. And this is particularly true in situations where time, convenience, and very importantly, cost are considerations. So there are some ultra-processed foods that have neutral association with disease, and some of them are actually positively contributing to diet and health.
0: This is really the meat of your article here, the idea that the very few randomized controls trials that have been done with ultra-processed foods tend to run into some of this. So there's not a consistent outcome on health markers from the trials. Can you talk a bit about some of the issues that you saw when you looked closely at the way these have been studied so far?
2: The association with ultra-processed food and disease or not are mainly from observational studies. And this is really the main reason for the interest around ultra-processed food, right? Is because there is a large body of observational research that consistently links habitual consumption of UPFs with a wide range of diseases. But at the heart of the scientific debate, which is what was interesting to us, is a very, very specific and quite strong claim that UPFs may harm health independently of their nutritional composition and other dietary attributes. We already know that there is a lot of nutritional factors such as excess sugar, sodium, low fiber, as well as broader dietary characteristics like energy density and food texture that can influence eating behavior and health independently of the level of food processing.
0: Can you talk a little bit about these factors, palatability, texture? How do you categorize those kinds of things?
2: I mean, that's a very key point because no study is perfect, meaning that no study holistically evaluates all attributes of diet. The available randomized controlled trials that we evaluated in our report, even though they are considered the gold standard for establishing cause and effect, and of course they required an enormous amount of work to be conducted, they were not really designed to isolate the effects of ultra-processing per se. In almost all of them, the ultra-processed and unprocessed diets differed in several fundamental ways that we already know influence energy intake and metabolism. For example, ultra-processed diets tended to be more energy dense. They were lower in fiber. They were higher in saturated fat and sodium. They were also typically softer in texture.
0: I feel like you're just describing like really sweet peanut butter. Like all these things just make me think of like the super sugary peanut butter. It has all of those characteristics.
2: It is not just peanut butter, but for instance, the softer texture, independently of processing, makes the food easier to consume faster. And if you consume it faster, you consume more of it. So all of these factors that I just mentioned have long been known to affect how much people eat and how their bodies respond metabolically, independently, again, of the level of processing.
0: I did notice that in the randomized controlled trials that you looked at, the people were provided with food. So they weren't just eating whatever they wanted. They weren't just logging it.
2: Broadly speaking, the two categories that these studies fall are the following. So in some, diets were provided ad libitum, which means that participants could eat as much as they liked. In the other type, the diets were provided at fixed energy level. So the calorie intake was matched between the ultra-processed and the unprocessed condition. Now, in the ad libitum trials, we do see that the ultra-processed rich diets consistently lead to higher energy intake and weight gain compared to the unprocessed diets. But of course, that doesn't necessarily mean that ultra-processing is the cause. So key properties like energy density and texture were not matched between the diets. Mm-hmm. And even relatively small differences in energy density can translate into very large differences in actual energy intake, hundreds of calories per day. Texture is also highly important because it influences, as I said, eating rate. So you can actually, Sarah, design a hard textured ultra-processed diet that drives lower energy intake than a soft, textured, unprocessed diet.
0: That's the way to kind of separate out that one variable. It's ultra-processed. It's hard. It's ultra-processed, but it's soft. The same thing with the energy density.
2: This really underscores that overeating in these studies is not specific to ultra-processing per se. It is simply driven by differences in texture and density combined.
0: What if there was a match between the calories consumed by the ultra-processed food group and the other group? So like they're given a diet and they're told how much they can have so that their calories match.
2: The most interesting, I think, results come from some studies which were the fixed calorie trials, which have been interpreted as evidence that ultra-processed foods have a calorie-independent effect. Participants were actually consuming the same number of calories, but they still gained more weight on the UPF diet. Now, that interpretation, however, misses a key physiological point that I think is widely misunderstood. As a rule, the body doesn't really absorb all the calories that we eat. On a typical diet, absorption would be over 95%. So we are very efficient in assimilating the calories from food. But on very high fiber diets, it can be substantially lower, sometimes down to 85%. More energy is being lost in feces. And the study actually that reported this so-called calorie-independent effect of UPF, the difference in fiber content between the experimental diets was enormous. So it was close to 50 grams per day. I am pausing because the recommended amount of fiber is 25 grams per day. And the difference between the two fibers here was 50. Close to 50. Yeah. So the unprocessed diet actually contained 4 times more fiber than the ultra-processed diet. Mm-hmm. Now, this alone can explain a large proportion of the apparently unexplained weight gain, because obviously the metabolizable energy intake was effectively much higher in the ultra-processed diet, despite the similar gross energy intake.
0: So kind of the main takeaway for me is, we regulate on how the food is created rather than its contents. Or if we try to like stay healthy by looking at how things are created rather than their content or the other descriptive factors, you're not going to get healthier diets. You're not going to get healthier people. And so there needs to be kind of a different focus. Is that kind of what you're saying here?
2: Kind of. I mean, I'm not a public health oriented nutritionist, right, but as a general rule, choosing less processed forms of all foods should remain a central principle in healthy eating, in line with long-standing nutrition research, right, and dietary guidelines. So this does not need or imply a rigid dichotomy between ultra-processed and unprocessed, but it reflects, I guess, a gradient of choices that can be applied across the entire diet. At one end, you know, it involves simple substitutions. For example, you should opt for whole fruit instead of fruit juices, which retain fiber and promote satiety. But also at the broader level, it extends to overall dietary patterns that emphasize minimally processed foods like vegetables, legumes, whole grains, nuts, pressed proteins. This approach is both practical and adaptable, and it should not be prescriptive, if that makes any sense. So I guess it kind of recognizes that some degree of processing is inevitable. In parentheses, processing is not inherently good or bad.
0: And that's kind of what makes us people, is we cook our food and have all these rituals around food. And
2: this is true. Yeah. But generally, you know, at least with the people that I talk to and also with my students, the word food processing has a negative connotation. If you want to talk about, you know, what should be the public guidance, I guess the goal should be not elimination of UPFs, but prioritization, meaning you should select foods that are closer to the natural state, while limiting those that are heavily refined or contain added sugars, unhealthy fats, and salt. In this way, focusing on less processed options naturally supports both nutritional quality and sustainable, balanced eating habits.
0: We talked about this NOVA scale at the beginning. You know, this is the most popular way of defining ultra-processed foods, and it really focuses on how they're made rather than their composition. And the NOVA scale, I looked into it, it came about because there were concerns about these correlations between ultra-processed food and poor health. There are observational studies that were saying these are linked with obesity, these are linked with low micronutrients, this is bad. Then so what they did was they made the scale like 10 years ago and said, let's regulate this, let's be on guard, let's prevent this from spreading, because, you know, basically it started in industrialized countries and kind of took off from there. And I don't think it worked. So maybe we do need to readdress this in a different way in order to kind of like make sure people know what's healthy and what's not.
2: People generally tend to not follow nutritional recommendations, right? But that's another thing.
0: Also true.
2: But you mentioned micronutrients. And this kind of, again, took my mind back to the duration of these trials. They last from 1 week up to 8 weeks. There is a classic line in nutritional research that if you don't like the results of an intervention study, you can dismiss it by saying that the trial was too short. Because in the context of nutritional research, everything is too short.
0: That's true. That's true. Especially anything randomized. Exactly.
2: But as I say to my students, nutrition research is much more complicated than medical research. Because when you want to test a drug, you have an artificially made compound that only activates one receptor in the body.
0: That's the hope.
2: You take it. Yes, let's hope. Exactly. When it activates other receptors, you have side effects, right? Yeah. But you take that drug at a fixed frequency and a fixed dose. With nutrition, your diet contains millions of bioactive compounds that act on millions of receptors, and they sometimes interact. Understanding how diet affects health is a very complex question, regardless of how simple it may sound.
0: Faizan, this has been truly fascinating. I really appreciate you taking time to talk with me.
2: Thank you so much, Sarah. It was a pleasure.
0: Faizan Magos is a professor in obesity and metabolism with the Department of Nutrition, Exercise, and Sports at the University of Copenhagen in Denmark. Stay tuned for a chat with producer Kevin McLean on making our limited series, The Normals. We talk about what we left out and what it was like to give your body to science and also a podcast. Last month, we launched a three-part series called The Normals, which explored the history of volunteering to be a research subject. I'm going to play the trailer right now.
3: How do we know what's normal? In the early 1950s, the U.S. National Institutes of Health set out to do something unprecedented. They wanted to start studying normal humans on a grand scale.
4: They had pretty much everything in place. They had the building. They had recruited all these amazing researchers. It was the healthy human bodies that they didn't have.
5: Starting April 7th, the Science Podcast will be releasing a new three-part limited series called The Normals. We'll hear from some of the original NIH normals, follow the program through the decades, and see what's happening with normals today.
0: For the last episode, we really wanted to take on what is happening with normal subjects today. They're very much in demand for all kinds of testing all around the world, but it's actually hard to find someone to talk to for this. But luckily, we had a normal subject in the room with us from the minute that we started talking about this as a potential topic for the series. Producer Kevin McLean. Hi, Kevin.
6: Hey, Sarah.
0: So you did your star turn in episode 3 as a normal. How long have you actually been a normal or a human subject?
6: Technically, it's been a lot longer. I think we kept this in the episode. I had done the All of Us program, which is kind of this like distributed thing that NIH does. There's like different institutions all over the country that involve people, but it's more of like tracking people from afar.
0: It's great to have that kind of distributed approach, but I think you mentioned they're not sending people trackers anymore. They're onto a different phase of that project. So you decided to go for the love of the game to get even, is that what you would say? To get even more involved in being a research subject?
6: Part of it was also like we had spent so much time talking about the NIH Center and the, you know, talking to all these original normals and people that had gone through it. I was just sort of curious. I was interested to see what it looked like, what the clinical center was like. And so I was trying from the early on when we were doing this to try and get into a study there.
0: So you never made it onto campus for whatever reason. NIH did not take you as a new normal.
6: I was surprised how hard it was to just find normals of any kind.
0: I went on Reddit, found the subreddits where people were talking about being subjects. I like messaged people. I went on Twitter, again, where people were talking and like messaged them. You're just trying to find like a genuine connection. And then, you know, I ended up reaching out to kind of larger organizations to see if they have people I could talk to. But those are kind of tapped subjects, right? They've already been through interviews or they already have thought about this in more of an abstract way. So Kevin was a savior.
6: Yeah, I was happy to sign up and try, you know, it's kind of just filling out forms online in a way that feels like you're just never going to hear back from anybody. And then surprisingly, I did hear back from NIH originally. And then when I directed my attention over to UC Davis, it was the same sort of thing where you kind of fill out your interest form and demographic information about yourself.
0: Now that you've been through it, we're not going to go into detail of the meat and non-meat diets that you were on. That's in that episode. But would you volunteer again? Would you be interested in doing more research as a subject?
6: On my way out, on my last day of like turning in my cooler of Tupperwares and stuff like that, there was like a little QR code on the wall of like, sign up for this study. And I was like, sure, I'll take a look. I haven't actually gone through with it. I think there are a lot easier ones and less time consuming ones that you could be involved in. This one would have just taken all of my blood once and I'd be done. So I'd be down to do it again.
0: Besides being the subject of one of the normal series, like one of our vignettes, we worked on all of this together. You know, is there anything from the first or second episode that sticks with you that you tell people about when you're describing this show to them?
6: From the first episode, for sure, the thing that is just so remarkable to me is that we were able to track down, with Laura's help, people that were in some of the original cohorts of these studies. It's really interesting to hear someone reflect that far back to the 50s on their experiences. Those experiences still clearly had an impact on them.
0: And so positively, like, yeah, ha ha ha. Yeah. We didn't leave this part in, but I do remember Dale, you know, one of the first cohort, you know, in the 50s talking about having to get spinal taps, like as part of this.
6: Oh, gosh.
0: Yeah. Like, yeah, really intense stuff happening. And him just being like, you know, sometimes I didn't like it. Then I talked to them and then I went back and did it because, you know, it's what we do. Yeah, it was really interesting. One of the things that really sticks out to me working on this is this ironic sadness of a disappointed science historian, you know, faced with happy human research subjects. I just, yeah, that was just the highlight for me. Laura Stark, looking at this unique group of people who had given their bodies to science and just kind of going into it with this expectation that there's going to be exploitation, danger, like people not feeling good about what's happening to them. And we heard from so many of them. She heard from so many. She talked to 100 people or more. It was great. I'm going to play a little clip here. This is her being sad.
4: I was shocked to find that they were happy. And it was a real problem for me to have happy human subjects. And it was the insistence of the people that I spoke with not to misrepresent them by saying that it was a terrible experience and they wish they hadn't done it.
0: Was there anything that you were, you know, sad? Like, we listened to all this tape. We did all these interviews. Like, do you feel like there's anybody or anything that didn't make it in that you wished had gotten into the series?
6: Oh, this is one of the questions I had for you.
0: Oh, good. I have an answer here. So
6: yeah. One of the things, there were several people that we interviewed that there wasn't room to fit their whole stories in there. It was really hard. We did have to take them out.
0: I mean, we talked to everybody for the show at least an hour or two, like, and Laura, maybe like 6 hours. So
6: how much
0: of it ended up in there? It's very winnowed way, way down.
6: Yeah.
0: I have the same feeling. Like, we had Jake Eberts.
6: He's the one that pops into my mind for sure.
0: Yeah. I mean, this was well before we started this project. I had found him on Twitter and he was live tweeting about having dysentery for science. He was such a great speaker and character. Like, this is him describing what got him into that study.
7: The first thing that got me was a very clever advertisement in the form of an Oregon Trail screen. If you're familiar with the 80s, 90s kind of version of Oregon Trail, the "You Have Died of Dysentery" screen, it was a riff on that. And it said, "You have died of dysentery." And then underneath it, it said, "Shigella causes dysentery. Help us find a vaccine to fight Shigella."
0: An experiment was just so different than what we were kind of talking about, these challenge trials where you actually give people a disease and a vaccine at the same time to see if the infection can overcome that vaccine. Or in Jake's case, you get the placebo vaccine and the cup of dysentery microbes, and then you just wait it out for a couple hours.
6: He was just very fun to listen to, really just an interesting person who then also, not unlike the original Normals, kind of took that experience and made it part of what his whole deal is now.
0: Yeah, so he ends up working for an organization called One Day Sooner that focuses on clarifying regulation and helping people who are in as research subjects to kind of like get involved with fewer barriers. So the One Day Sooner refers to basically treatments making it to clinic earlier by making sure that subjects are treated well and able to enroll in studies. But yeah, we didn't include him. It was too bad.
6: Yeah. One of the things that I was wondering about is, you know, you found out about this story from a talk at the AAAS annual meeting. Can you just sort of take me back to there? What were you thinking when you saw that? Were you just generally interested? What were you thinking at that point?
0: I read the entire list of everything for AAAS every year, because it's the general meeting and it has so many areas of research that I've never even considered before. And history of science is interesting to me, but only in very specific cases. Like, I often get turned off if it's too person focused or if it's too discipline focused. But this was just like, I have a background in cell biology. That was my undergrad. But then kind of in the in-between years, I ended up becoming a research interviewer. So I interviewed for University of Michigan's Institute for Social Research. They have a number of like super prestigious studies that roll out every couple of years. Like, their national election study has been going on for decades, their panel study of income dynamics. And both of those, I'd interviewed research subjects. And it was such a pain to find people to talk to. And we weren't even asking for blood. We were just asking for opinions and maybe some background on their banking and lifestyle. And so that to me was like, oh yeah, the hunt for human subjects, it never ends. So that immediately intrigued me about Laura's presentation. And then she really has, she's been working on this project for a really long time, and she had sharpened everything. And as soon as I got there, I was like, this person knows how to tell a story. She had one twist after the other, and I was like, this is for us. And it had so much nuance in it. And it was just absolutely a great project to work on. One of the things, the reception of the series has been pretty good. We've gotten some positive feedback, but one person on LinkedIn said some very nice things about the show. You know, she's in academia, she works in research. And one thing she pointed out was that we should be celebrating human subjects in some way. We should have a day or a month for them. And I totally agree. If you talk to folks who advocate for human subjects, there's a lot of things that they consider that not many scientists think about, like not calling them subjects, not even calling them participants, but thinking about them as collaborators in the research, because they do give a lot of themselves. And I do think it's worth celebrating. We should start that, Kevin.
6: We should definitely have a National Human Collaborator Day. I don't know.
0: We have to figure out. We could just call it Normals
6: Day.
0: Work
6: on the marketing for it. Yeah.
0: But even people who are ill, you know, who contribute, even if they know the chances are really low that a treatment might make them better or that might save their life, like those are things that are on the table when you're ill and you're involved in research. But oftentimes, you know, the chances are low and you do it anyway, and it helps the people that come after you.
6: I will say, like, even just being part of the UC Davis study, they were sort of reaching the end. They were really trying to finish up this study and they were having a hard time filling those spots. But the student that I saw the most, as well as the person that was taking all of my blood, they both like went out of their way over and over again to just thank me for being a part of it. Thank me for, you know, volunteering my time and being part of a project that has been ongoing for a long time.
0: You didn't have jury duty last week, did you?
6: I did not. I was close to it.
0: Jill Fisher, who's an expert source in our last segment, she was saying that people will sign up to be in a study for multiple months or weeks, and it's out of state, and they have to go over there, go in the door, and then they're told, oh, actually, your blood profile's not looking good. We're going to have to let you go from the study. And they've taken time off work, or that was the plan anyway, and they got to go back. And that is kind of like jury duty. And jury duty is how we serve our society. When I had jury duty, I felt very taken care of. I do feel like, you know, they were very appreciative of the kind of commitment and sacrifice that people were making to participate in that.
6: It is sort of that like civic duty kind of thing. And I think there is sort of a similar feeling with helping out with a research study like this. It feels like you're contributing to something bigger, and even like your time sort of has a purpose.
0: All right. Thanks, Kevin.
6: Thank you.
0: That was me and producer Kevin McLean talking about all the behind the scenes stuff from our Normals project. If you haven't heard the series yet, please do give it a listen at science.org/normals. That concludes this edition of the Science Podcast. 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This show was edited by me, Sarah Crespi, and Kevin McLean. We had production help from Podigy. 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
8: Dolly Parton has died at the age of 80, and the United States and really the world have lost one of those kind of increasingly rare public figures who did transcend just about every cultural and political divide. She was a musical icon. She was a brilliant songwriter. She was a very successful businesswoman. And by every indication, she was just genuinely a good person. Now, the story of Dolly Parton is very interesting. She was born in a one-room cabin in Tennessee. She was the fourth of 12 kids in a family with almost no money. And she wrote some truly classic songs, Jolene, 9 to 5, I Will Always Love You, sold more than 100 million records and built this incredible entertainment empire. But I am maybe even more interested for the purposes of this show about how her legacy goes way beyond just music. She has this imagination library, which has mailed hundreds of millions of free books to kids under 5. Back in 2020, she donated $1 million to COVID research at Vanderbilt. She funded work connected to the COVID vaccine. And she didn't really get involved in partisan politics, but you could see from her worldview that she believed in, I don't know, I guess we would say like compassion, allowing people to just be who they are and live as they are. And here is video of Dolly more than a decade ago. This is Larry King, by the way. This is not Dolly Parton. Dolly defending the LGBT community. And this was more than a decade ago. It really says a lot about who she was.
9: Didn't you recently, though, throw support to the LGBT community?
10: Oh, I'm always encouraged. I'm not encouraged. They've made me the poster child, I think, only because I'm so outspoken as far as just being accepting of people in general. I do not believe that we should criticize and judge other people. I think we should be accepting and loving. We are all God's children. We are who we are, and we should be allowed to be who we are.
9: Did any of the faith-based communities that deeply believe the other way take umbrage with you?
10: Oh, absolutely.
9: They did?
10: Oh, yes. I get it all the time. I keep saying, well, if you're the fine Christian that you think you are, why are you judging people? Why are you, that's God's job. We're not God. We're not judges. You know, we're supposed to love one another. We're supposed to not judge, and we're not supposed to take vengeance on other people. That's God's job. So I got too much to do my own, try to do God's work too. I mean, not to, you know, to get into trying to do all that. So yeah, I suffer for everything I do. I'm not out to make any, you know, I just think that we should be
9: Why not?
10: More loving, more caring. We are who we are. If you're gay, you're gay. If you're straight, you're straight. And you should be allowed to be, you know, how you are.
8: And what's very interesting about this is that, as you can tell, Dolly Parton was very religious. She was culturally Southern, but she didn't say, well, my religion says I've got to be cruel to people, or the environment I grew up in the South means that this is my view about LGBT people or whatever the case may be. She had this instinct where her Christianity said, oh, you should include people. And she had this instinct, which was, oh, my wealth should be used to improve the lives of other people, which is the opposite of everything that Donald Trump stands for. Now, Donald Trump seemingly realized, Trump often does this thing where when people die whose views are antithetical to his, he just attacks them. He just absolutely brutalizes them on social media. But even Donald Trump seemed to realize, hey, Dolly Parton is so universally loved that I'd better avoid saying anything vicious or strange about her. So he put out a Truth Social post where he said, quote, but he does start to make it about himself, though. He says, quote, very sad to report that Dolly Parton, one of the greatest country singers and far beyond ever, has just passed away. This is a true loss for millions of people. There has never been anyone like her and never will. In her honor, I am lowering the American flag throughout the United States for a 1 week period beginning tonight at 6 p.m. Rest in peace, Dolly. The world loves you. Now, as far as Trump posts go, this is a remarkably appropriate post. But even here, Trump kind of starts to make himself the central character. I am lowering the American flag throughout the United States, signed President Donald J. Trump. So the personified narcissism of Donald Trump still comes through. But it's not as bad as many of Donald Trump's messages. I think the most revealing political story here is what government has done with the legacy of Dolly Parton. For example, Missouri recently cut funding for her Imagination Library from $6 million to $2 million. New enrollment stopped

0: she was. And if politicians really want to honor Dolly, what I would love to see them do is spend less time attaching your names to tributes and just ensure that the kids she cared about keep receiving their books. We're talking about books at the end of the day. So Dolly Parton, dead at 80, and also probably a factor in Donald Trump's reaction is we know Trump is increasingly sort of fixated on his own mortality. Donald Trump is also 80, and I assure you that this is another aspect that, without a doubt, Donald Trump is thinking about. We have now learned that you can openly admit you essentially know nothing about a central part of the job you're seeking, and Republican voters don't give a damn, and they might even give you a promotion. I'm talking about Donald Trump-backed Senator Darlene Graham, the sister of the late Senator Lindsey Graham, and currently the interim appointed senator for South Carolina. She won her primary. She defeated Congressman Ralph Norman last night in South Carolina's Republican Senate runoff. She is now going to face Democrat Dr. Annie Andrews, who's a Charleston pediatrician, in the general election in November. And because South Carolina is a deeply Republican state, Darlene Graham is now the favorite. Now, I'm not suggesting we give up the fight. We'll get back to Annie Andrews in a moment. But this is an incredible story, really, of nepotism, of loyalty to Trump, and just completely abandoning any expectation that elected officials understand their jobs or are qualified for them. Now, this is not her. Some people go, her only qualification is that Lindsey Graham was her brother. No, it's not a qualification. The only reason she's in this position is Lindsey Graham was her brother. She's temporarily occupying that seat. She's never held elected office. She has no legislative experience, but she has the right last name. And most importantly, she has Donald Trump's endorsement. Trump's MAGA Inc. super PAC spent more than $800,000 supporting her. Trump campaigned for her. Senator Tim Scott, Governor McMaster were behind her. And during last week's debate, Graham was asked a really basic question. Are Taiwan and the South China Sea national security issues from the United States? And her answer was basically, huh? Her answer, if this was a sane country, would have ended her political career. I'll remind you of how that went.
1: Senator, are Taiwan and the South China Sea national security issues for the United States? If so, why?
2: I'm sorry, could you repeat the question?
1: Are Taiwan and the South China Sea national security issues for the United States? And if so, why or how?
2: I'm just going to be honest here. I'm not on national security. I'm not that informed on national security.
0: Right.
2: But I do support the military. My brother was in the Air Force for...
0: Yeah. Don't know a thing about it, but I support the military. And as shocking as that answer is, as much as it audibly you could hear, ooh, in the audience, you kind of have to admit that perfectly represents today's Republican Party in all of the worst ways. She's a United States senator. It's not an obscure gotcha question. Taiwan and the South China Sea are extraordinarily consequential national security issues facing the United States. They relate to technology. They relate to semiconductors. They relate to our relationship to China and what would and how far would the United States go to defend Taiwan if China were to attempt to seize it. And senators vote on so many things related to this, military funding and weapons sales and sanctions and potentially even our Americans sent to war to defend Taiwan against China. And her answer was basically, I don't know anything about that, but I love the military. And Lindsey was in the Air Force. And South Carolina Republicans nominated her anyway. She, at her, I guess you would call it a victory speech, gave the strangest defense for opposing single payer health care, where she seems to basically be saying the patriotic way to do it, instead of giving people health care, is when people get sick, just die and leave your kids without parents, which is what happened to her. This is insane. She's like accidentally telling the truth. We have a plan. It's called Just Shut Up and Die.
2: No person in South Carolina has pushed harder for the absolutely terrible idea of turning confused little boys into little girls and vice versa than Annie Andrews. Gun control, government-run health care, abortion, and

0: till the moment of birth. Bad idea after bad idea, Annie Andrews backs them all. I have a different background and vision for our state. I'm a hard worker with a servant's heart. I grew up in the back of a bar and liquor store in one room in Central South Carolina. My parents worked long, hard hours to make ends meet. We didn't take vacations. If they were sick, they had to get up and go to work because the doors weren't open. We weren't making money. My mother passed away when I was 11 and my father just over a year later. For the past...
1: How patriotic.
0: 30 years, I've worked hard for the people of South Carolina, and for the past 7 years, I've led a state agency.
1: And there you go. So I guess she's like, no single-payer health care, this crazy Democratic stuff. Do it the right way. When my parents got sick, they just shut up and died. Now, interestingly, for all of her attacks on government involvement and everything, after her parents died, she did rely on government assistance. But she's not going to mention that. Now, fortunately, voters have another option in November. It is a great option. We are talking about Dr. Annie Andrews. She's a pediatrician. She's a mother. She's spent nearly 20 years actually caring for the children of South Carolina. She's treated newborns with jaundice and teenagers experiencing mental health crises and families struggling with a really crappy healthcare system, and one of the worst, in fact, in South Carolina. That is real experience. And if you are in South Carolina or you're interested in helping, there is a great option in Annie Andrews, who sees as a doctor how the decisions in D.C. affect hospital rooms and how they affect working families. And she's running on a completely there's nothing crazy about Annie Andrews' platform. It's just like, we're going to protect health care. We're going to lower costs. We're going to fight for South Carolina families who are being ignored by people who just want to please Donald Trump. And it is a really powerful contrast where on one side you've got Darlene Graham, the picture of nepotism and cronyism, appointed to her late brother's Senate seat despite having no experience, propelled through a primary despite going, I don't know anything about foreign policy or national security. She had Trump's endorsement. She got $800,000 from Donald Trump's super PAC. That's one side. The other side is a doctor who has spent her career working and helping children and families, understands how there's a trickle-down effect from government policy to what happens to people's lives. Now, I'm not naive to the reality that South Carolina is a tough state for any Democrat. We're not going to pretend otherwise, but we don't give up. Difficult doesn't mean impossible, especially when Republicans have nominated someone who admits a huge part of the job is, it's kind of not my thing, not my thing. This is where people need to get involved. So if you live in South Carolina, are you registered? Do you know where to vote? Have you talked to people about this race? And wherever you live, you can volunteer, you can make calls, you can donate, you can amplify Annie Andrews. And it would be a remarkable victory to say, we're not going to do the clueless nepotism stuff. We're not going to do it. What Republicans are counting on is that South Carolina leans so red that it doesn't matter how terrible their candidate is. Doesn't matter if she understands the job. They're counting on voters looking and seeing South Carolina and going, not winnable. We're not even going to bother. So let's not make it easy for them. Even if Annie Andrews doesn't win, make them spend money to defend it. And if they spend money in South Carolina, it's money they can't spend elsewhere. Being this uninformed really should be completely disqualifying, and nepotism should not substitute experience. Well, she's clueless, but she's Lindsay's sister. Give me a break. And in addition to this, the beautiful cherry on top would be to make Trump lose on another one of his endorsements, as we want to try to diminish the strength of that endorsement as much as we can. Annie Andrews is a great candidate. She deserves our support. And also, we are up against it because it is South Carolina after all. So it's a race we will certainly talk more about, and one where, fortunately, you know, sometimes we have these races where, like, there's a horrible Republican, but they're either essentially unopposed or the Democrat is terrible or whatever. Annie Andrews is great. We should be glad for that. 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The link is in the description. It brings me great pleasure to tell you that Donald Trump has a problem that no amount of Truth Social posting is going to be able to fix, which is that a bunch of the people who voted for him over and over and over again are sick of him. I'm going to play for you videos, not of Democrats, not of Never Trump Republicans, not of socialists or communists or whatever. These are Trump voters. And there is a three-time Trump voter that summed up the entire problem basically in four words: stop the bullshit. I guess that's kind of three words. Depends on whether bull and okay. Anyway, there is this growing gap between what Trump promised to do and what people are experiencing. And one thing we learned from the Biden administration is you can tell people everything's awesome, but if they don't feel it's awesome, if they don't believe it's awesome, it's not going to work. And that's what Trump is up against right now. Listen to this guy. He says he voted for Trump three times, but he is sick of it. Well, you can't not vote for him again, so I guess it's not a day too soon.
2: President Trump promised to bring down prices. You voted for him three times. Are you disappointed?
3: Very disappointed. Very disappointed.
2: Why?
3: Because the prices haven't gone down. I don't know. I'm over it, I think. Over the Trump thing. The Trump wagon, whatever you want to call it.
2: You could talk directly to the president about the war, about the prices, about the economy. What would you tell him?
3: Stop the bullshit. Make America great, like you said. That's what I'd say.
1: So listen, there's two sides to this. Is it devastating to Trump because these aren't, you know, MS Now panelists delivering 12-minute monologues about Trump and it's just someone who actually voted for Trump three times? Yeah, it's devastating in that sense. But we're more than a decade into this thing. And the chuckling and the I guess it wasn't true that he was going to do all that stuff. There's also like a guys, we've been telling you this stuff for a decade. And then after the first 4 years of Trump, we said it to you again and you voted for him again. And then you voted for him again in 2024. So there's like a it's great and it's terrible for Trump that this is happening. It's great for the country and terrible for Trump. But also like, guys, come on. We warned you about this so many times. That being said, the underlying message is an important one with the midterm coming up, which is you told me things would get better. I believed you. I voted for you. They didn't get better. I'm sick of it. Here is a MAGA Iowa voter who is also he's just sick of all this crap.
4: 2 years out of high school and I'm already struggling for my life. It's just that's not the American dream.
2: If you could talk directly to President Trump, what would you tell him right now?
4: I would just look him in the face and just say, F- you.
1: There you go. Not mincing words. So even though Trump's not on the ballot, he should be worried because of what happens if Republicans do lose control of the House or House and Senate. But there's a bigger issue here, which is that Trump and MAGA have survived politically by convincing supporters whatever's going wrong simply isn't Trump's fault. If prices are high, that's Biden. If the economy is weak, that's Democrats. The war isn't ending after 2 weeks. Someone else screwed it up. Your grocery bill isn't going down. Well, it's actually fine. The economy's great. We've solved affordability. But it's so bad that people are noticing what's happening to their lives. You can tell someone we defeated inflation the way Trump has done dozens of times. They know that they're paying more than ever at the grocery store and that they just spent $120 and they look down at one bag of groceries and they go, what did I even get here? You can tell them affordability as an issue has been resolved, but they see their credit card bill. They know they're racking up debt, falling behind on their car loan. You can tell them this is the golden age of Trump. And then they look around and they go, man, things aren't feeling super golden right here. And this is what is so dangerous. The voters aren't saying, I wish Trump was more effective at communicating his accomplishments. No, they're saying, I'm over it. It's bullshit. F you. That's a huge difference. And obviously, two people in interviews don't prove some massive national political realignment. Maybe these voters are unusual in some way, or maybe they go right back to voting for Republicans, other Republicans. But the level of frustration is what is critical, because it lines up with a bigger political problem for Trump. He created massive expectations. No one forced him to do it. No one forced him to say, we're going to cut gas and energy by 50% in the first year. He could have campaigned on, give me the full 4 years and we will gradually improve affordability. Much less exciting promise, much more realistic one. But Trump promised instant results, ending wars overnight, lower prices, peace, prosperity, all this different stuff. And we were told, once you put me, the genius businessman, back in charge, everything will become palpably and obviously better. Voters aren't experiencing it. Trump is running out of people to blame. And there's one other problem. Trump isn't going to change. Trump isn't suddenly going to become restrained, focused, and honest. That ship has sailed, probably sailed 70 years ago. He will keep exaggerating and boasting and blaming everybody else and insisting that everything is just amazing, which means the more disconnected his rhetoric becomes from people's lives, the more voters are going to start having the same reactions as these people. They haven't converted ideologically. They're not liberals. They're not progressives or anything like that. They're just exhausted. I'm over the Trump thing. Promise after promise, and it doesn't come true. Trump's entire movement depends on extraordinary personal loyalty. It's never revised. You never rethink it. And then, therefore, now that is a major problem for them, because the loyalty is only expected to go one way. Trump doesn't give a damn about these people, and they are going to have some tough choice, or not. They may be tough to them. They should be easy choices, but they are going to have some tough choices from the standpoint of continuing to support Republicans in November. Now, let me just say it again. I know I've said this a lot, but it is so important. I am still hearing from and talking to non-Trump Republicans who go, Trump's a mess, but I really like my senator who's a Republican. I really like my member of Congress who's a Republican. I just don't like Trump and what he's doing. Your member of Congress, your senator, if they are a Republican, has been rubber stamping 92% to 99% of what Donald Trump wants. And so you should be holding them accountable. Don't lie to yourself and say that while Trump is no good, your Republican representatives have been great, because they have enabled Trump to do all of this stuff. They have not done anything to try to constrain him, and they just rubber stamp one after the other every stupid thing that Trump wants. So now we have an opportunity to hold him accountable. I say that we do it. There are Republican candidates who are realizing, I got to run away from Trump or I am going to get crushed. There is one Trump endorsed congressional candidate that has started scrubbing Trump from his campaign website. And we have the before and after pictures, and it is remarkable. I'm talking about Ralph Alvarado. He's the Republican nominee in Kentucky's 6th congressional district. Used to be a state senator. He's a doctor, used to be Tennessee's health commissioner. And during the primary, he was like, I'm all Trump, Trump aligned, I'm America first, and all of that stuff. Trump endorsed him. He ran an ad campaign saying Trump is the only leader that I trust to protect this country. And his website even had him pictured with Donald Trump, smiling thumbs up. But now all of a sudden, Trump is gone. Take a look at this. We start with the earlier bio. It's not even really a bio. It's a, you know, like kind of a hero image. And what he used to say is President Trump needs more allies in Congress to deliver on his bold vision. I will be that fighter. That's gone. He now has a quote about healthcare. So the mention of Trump removed like it never, like a miracle, it's gone. Now, the candidate didn't change and Trump didn't change. The voting intentions of Alvarado presumably didn't change. His assessment of Trump's character and agenda, I don't think, changed. What changed is they are realizing Trump is like an anchor for them and they can ride that anchor to the bottom of the ocean. We then have another image, which was this is the meet Ralph part. And what you see is that the before has him standing next to Trump, and Trump has his doofy, stupid thumbs up look. And then they change that. And now all of a sudden, it's just Dr. Ralph, Christian, husband, father, and physician. And all of a sudden, there's no mention of being alongside Trump, and the picture of him with Trump is also gone. Now, this is not altogether different from what happened with George W. Bush in 2008. Some of you may be old enough to remember that when John McCain became the Republican nominee in 2008, Bush was basically missing from the entire presidential campaign because he was so unpopular. Trump is even less popular than Bush was at that point in time. And one of the things that changes from the primary to the general is that during the primary, you can get more mileage out of basically competing to show how much you love Trump. Once the general election begins, you need to start trying to pull in independents. You need to pull in some moderates. You need to pull in Republicans who are rightly disgusted with Donald Trump. So Trump becomes a liability. And so what do? You Photoshop him out of the campaign. The picture with Trump is gone. The mentions of Trump are gone. And Alvarado's campaign is pushing back by, they were asked about this and they go, well, Trump's picture is still elsewhere on our website. All right, I guess you haven't removed him from every corner of your website, but you've certainly removed him from the prominent sections, including your bio. People go to see, who is this guy, Ralph? It used to be, oh, he's pictured with Trump and Trump's doing a thumbs up. So that signals something. Now Trump is gone. He's gone from the bio. He's gone from the picture. And when you think back to 2008, Bush did endorse John McCain. John McCain did accept that endorsement, but he didn't make any campaign appearances for him in the general. And one of the things John McCain did was desperately work to distance himself from Bush, who was so unpopular. And Barack Obama repeatedly reminded voters, McCain supported Bush's positions roughly 90% of the time. That's what I'm reminding you about your so-called moderate Republican representative. Now, Trump has not yet reached the catastrophically low end of presidency approval of 24%, but it is not the end of Trump's presidency yet. So at this point in the presidency, he is less popular, and Republicans are going to sort of be voting not only for their representatives in November, but they are going to be voting for who is going to set the agenda and be the kingmaker going into 2028. And at least some of these candidates seem to be realizing that the affiliation, the association with Donald Trump is not a good idea. They did arguably need Trump to win their primaries, where the voting base is far more radical. But now they need to win over voters who can't stand Donald Trump. And one of the things that Republicans spent years doing is attaching themselves completely. They just gave themselves up like cult members to Donald Trump. You don't get to delete his picture and now all of a sudden you're an independent thinker. You can delete mentions of Trump. You can change the pictures, but your record doesn't change. And Dr. Ralph, as he wants to be known, has a long track record of paying homage, showing cult-like loyalty to Donald Trump. And we shouldn't allow voters to forget that. Now, are there other candidates who will make a different calculation? Of course there are. In other parts, even though Trump is deeply unpopular, there are parts of the country where he is more popular, and there are really red states where you don't, you know, Kentucky is interesting because they've got a Democratic governor and there are different dynamics at play. So the calculation might be different in a place like Utah or Arkansas or Mississippi, where it's actually much more to your advantage to align yourself with Donald Trump. But the most important point is the more independent the voting base seems to be, the more open to considering who is really working in my interest and who is working to line his own pockets. Voters are willing to ask that question. They are going to be increasingly leaning against Donald Trump. Because anyone who really honestly thinks about that question knows that the answer is Trump's in it for himself, not for anybody else. So Trump is being scrubbed. We will see if even more candidates decide to do the same thing. The David Pakman Show is an audience-supported program, and the best, most direct way to support the show is by becoming a member at joinpacman.com. You'll get the daily bonus show, the daily commercial free show, and plenty of other great membership perks. 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Trump started a trade war with Canada. Canada decided we're not going to surrender. And Trump now is reacting like a guy who flipped over the Monopoly board because no one would let him buy Park Place. Except it's not Monopoly. It's international trade. It affects hundreds of billions of dollars. And Trump seems genuinely furious that Canada will not simply do whatever he tells them to do. How dare they think about what's best for them? So Trump spent yesterday just attacking Canada in a series of increasingly bizarre posts after Canadian Prime Minister Mark Carney said, "We're not going to accept these demands." Trump wrote, "Canada's been ripping the USA off for decades. They're charging our farmers tariffs of 400% or more. Canada's driving American businesses out of business." Now, all of this stuff is either straight up false or very misleading. For example, the 400% claim. Canada has very high over quota tariffs on certain dairy products, but those rates apply only after after the tariff-free quotas have been exceeded and the lower tariff quotas have been exceeded. But Trump doesn't care about that. He's angry because he has this negotiating strategy, which is everybody should bow down to me, and it's not working. He imposed tariffs. He said and thought and believed, I guess, Canada was going to panic, and Canada was going to run back and say, "Mr. Trump, please, what do we have to do to make it stop?" And Mark Carney is like, "Yeah, we're not going to do that." Now, one sticking point apparently is about Trump's demands to weaken protections for the French language in Canada. Trump came back and was like, "I never said they couldn't speak French," but that's not what it was about. It was about packaging and labeling. And Mark Carney was just like, "We're not going to do that either." So Trump announces 50% tariffs on $20 billion worth of Canadian goods. And then he starts this crazy posting spree. "We would never interfere with Canadians speaking French. This is Canada's being the most difficult and unreasonable of any country I'm dealing with." And then he even had this insane statement where Trump said about Canada, "They feel entitled, but they are not a state and will be entitled no longer." What's happening here is that Donald Trump grew up basically from the time he was a kid to expect others to behave a certain way with him. And now that Canada isn't behaving that way, Trump's incapable of interacting with them without reminding them of his fantasy that somehow a sovereign country will become the 51st U.S. state. And then just posting time after time after time about Canada. Over the last 10 years, the U.S. lost on average $60 billion a year with Canada. No more. This is another confusion for Trump. Trump describes a trade deficit as losing. That is not how trade deficits work. But my favorite part of the tantrum is that Trump got so angry at Ontario, which, by the way, is where the Canadian auto industry is very important to American trade. He was so angry with Ontario that he said, "You know what? They might force me to rename Lake Ontario Lake America." So this is the childish toddler mentality. Canada won't give me what I want, so I'm going to rename a lake and then I'll show them. Now, the slight complication, of course, not that he cares, is Lake Ontario is an international body of water. It's bordered by both the U.S. and Canada. And Canada's response to all of this. So much of this I summarized for you yesterday. Now Canada has had a chance to respond. They're so scared of what Trump is doing, they're going to buckle. No, they're not doing it. Canada has announced $20 billion in retaliatory tariffs on American goods. So the sort of sequence here simplified is Trump started a trade war. Canada didn't back down. Trump insulted them. Canada is now retaliating. Trump escalated. Canada's refusing to capitulate. Trump is escalating more and threatening and saying they're being difficult and unreasonable and I will rename a lake. And then they're going, "Yeah, we don't care. We're not impressed by any of this." The master negotiator, bringing in a businessman, is going to be so good for the presidency. Other countries will bend to my will because I'm so tough. And you think they were scared of Obama? No, they're scared of me. And instead, Canada has figured out something very important. which is Trump makes a lot of threats, but the threats only work if everybody is terrified to say, we're not going to bow down. And Canada has decided we are not going to bow down. Now, I got a couple of interesting questions in the email yesterday about what is the economic effect of these retaliatory tariffs. In other words, isn't there a zero-sum nature where if we put tariffs on $50 billion and they put tariffs on $50 billion, it just sort of balances out? You know, the answer to this, you don't really need to go more deeply than to say, well, it balances out in terms of trade, but everybody ends up paying more for stuff. Like, you could make that the analysis and leave it there. The truth is the analysis is a little bit more nuanced, and we're not going to be able to complete that analysis here. But the concept would be, depending on what we tariff from Canada and what Canada tariffs from the United States, it might not just be zero sum in this sense. If we tariff final goods from Canada, this is hypothetical, and Canada tariffs component parts from the United States, which then are used to build higher value things in Canada, then that's probably worse for the United States than Canada. The details don't matter so much as the concept that what is being tariffed, the nature of what is being tariffed, how many substitutes there are for what is being tariffed. If we tariff something from Canada that there are easy alternatives for American businesses, then that changes versus whether it's something we can really only get from Canada. But it doesn't even really matter. The point is, trade wars make stuff more expensive for the average end user, the consumer. And this is when we're already in the middle of an affordability crisis. So it is a very bad idea. That's the important takeaway. I thought you could cure measles with chicken soup. Robert F. Kennedy Jr. told us. Apparently, it's not true. This is very serious. People are now dying of measles in the United States. We knew how to control it. We've got a great, safe, effective vaccine. And at some point, we have to stop pretending it's another quirky RFK Jr. controversy. When you put vaccine conspiracy theorists in charge of public health, there are real consequences. And now two people are dead. Two unvaccinated people have died from measles in Lancaster County, Pennsylvania. These are the first measles deaths in Pennsylvania in more than three decades. Pennsylvania has reported almost 400 confirmed measles cases in 28 counties this year. Governor Josh Shapiro is beside himself trying to figure out how can we undo the damage that RFK and Trump's Department of Health and Human Services are doing here. Now, nationwide, we're around 3,000 cases. That's roughly the highest number in 35 years. And there is something stunning about where these deaths happened. And I mentioned it. It's Lancaster County, Pennsylvania. RFK went to Lancaster County, Pennsylvania, and he stood in front of a crowd talking about measles and listened to what he said. This is the guy Trump put in charge of American public health. Listen to what RFK said about measles and treating it. Dear God.
5: I am a measles survivor. It was extraordinary. Lucky. Very, very lucky to have lived through that nightmare. Because we had to stay at home and watch TV the whole week with all of my brothers and sisters. It was horrible. And what is the cure? What is the cure for measles? Your measles is chicken soup and vitamin A.
1: Chicken soup and vitamin A. Now the Secretary of Health of Human Services talking about one of the most contagious diseases on earth. And two unvaccinated people have died from measles in that very county where he said that. Now, I'm not suggesting that Kennedy's comments caused these particular deaths. We don't know that. I certainly can't say that. But we can say something much broader and probably more important, which is that public health depends on trust. The person running HHS should make it easier to distinguish medical evidence from conspiracy theories, not harder. Measles vaccination is really good at preventing measles. Kennedy has been spreading doubt and misinformation about vaccines, about the seriousness of measles, about the need to vaccinate. And now there are growing calls for him to resign or be fired. Now, I don't think Trump's going to fire him. Trump loves this stuff. But we have heard from Maryland Senator Angela Alsobrooks, who says these lies and conspiracy theories are quite literally making people sick. He must be removed. Georgia Senator Raphael Warnock said he is a hazard to our health. He should resign. And Pennsylvania Governor Josh Shapiro stopped, I guess, sort of short of saying he has to leave, but said he had a blunt conversation with him where he said, you are causing a problem. Your statements and your misinformation are making people in my state of Pennsylvania less healthy and less safe. And that is exactly right. This is why, you know, there was a lot of laughing when it became clear that RFK was going to be running American health policy, but it's not funny. And it was never, you know, look at the eccentric guy with the brain worm who eats roadkill. Ha ha ha. This is going to be so funny. If you spend years convincing people that doctors and scientists and vaccines and public health agencies at the federal level and public health agencies at the state level, none of them can be trusted, some percentage of people is going to listen. And some of those won't vaccinate themselves and some won't vaccinate their kids. And when vaccination rates fall, diseases that were gone will be back. And Trump bears responsibility for it. He knew who Kennedy was. Everybody knew who Kennedy was. Long record of vaccine skepticism. It's not like, oh, once he was nominated and he went to the confirmation hearings, he was like, I'm not so big on vaccines. This was one of the central controversies regarding the appointment. This is a multi-decade anti-vaxxer. And Trump put him in charge. And we have the numbers. It's not this vague, well, you guys fear-mongered about RFK. And now, like, we see it. Highest measles caseload in 35 years. And it is not an internet debate. This is not people arguing on Reddit or X on TikTok or whatever. Diseases spreading, infecting people, families dealing with it, and now people are dead. So if the people running the healthcare system face no consequences, what does that say about the direction that this country is going? Now, I'm not huge on designating countries first world or third world, especially like in a pejorative way. And there's the even worse phrase banana republic, which is extraordinarily pejorative. That's not what I mean. But we've covered before attitudes towards public health in some developing nations. And we had, when there was the Ebola crisis and American doctors were sent to West Africa, we had these horrible anecdotal stories about just completely false beliefs about medicine. It's hard to talk about it without kind of being pejorative, but we were shocked by what some of the views in West Africa were with regard to what the West has come to learn about Ebola. Fine. When we see stuff like this and people laughing off vaccines and going, every vaccine is bad, it's poison, all this different stuff, we start to say to ourselves, are we sort of in the state of a developing nation where there is so much misinformation and just cluelessness around basic public health interventions? And unfortunately, we kind of are. This is very state stratified in the sense that what's happening in Connecticut and Massachusetts around these issues couldn't possibly be more different from what's happening in, you know, West Virginia and the more rural parts of Pennsylvania. Pennsylvania is a pretty purple state overall. So it is very state stratified, but still, this is, we're going backwards, folks. And RFK is proudly leading us into it. If you like this show, I would love for you to get my Substack writing. Each day, I'll send you a rundown of what's on the show, what's happening, what matters, why. It's free. No spam. Substack is also the only place where we own our data. So if we get censored on social media or on any platform, Substack's going to be the only way I can tell you what is going on. Sign up now at davidpakman.substack.com. This is very serious. Donald Trump is trying to seize power over how states run their elections. And we're just weeks away from this midterm election. And if that were only what he was trying to do and not succeeding, we could say, okay, well, he's not going to get away with that. But the Supreme Court has now given him at least a temporary green light to do this. This did not get the attention it deserves. In a 6-3 decision along ideological lines. The majority, the conservative majority of the court, lifted an injunction that was blocking key portion of Trump's executive order targeting mail-in voting. And what the order wants to do is create a federal list of eligible voters and tell the Postal Service only send ballots to people on this list. So think about what Donald Trump is trying to do. The federal government wants to put together a list. The Postal Service would be forced to look at that list. And if your name is missing or it's there incorrectly or whatever, an agency controlled by Trump could interfere with the delivery of your ballot right before an election in which Republicans and Trump are terrified that they're going to lose control of Congress. What could possibly go wrong, right? Now, Trump, of course, has spent 6 years now without evidence claiming that mail-in voting is riddled with fraud. He votes by mail, of course, but it's fine for him to do it. And he has tried to impose a whole bunch of different voting restrictions through Congress. That hasn't really worked. So now he's trying to do it through executive power. And six conservative Supreme Court justices just allowed the administration to move forward, at least temporarily. Now, we need to be precise about what the court actually decided. The justices have not ruled that Trump has the constitutional authority to do this. They haven't ruled that he has the statutory authority to do this. What they said is the lower court intervened prematurely. Federal agencies hadn't yet completed their plans for how they would do this, and it was too early for an earlier court to intervene. This is an unsigned ruling from the Supreme Court, and it explicitly says whatever the government ultimately does might be legal. They're not saying it is or it isn't, but they're saying the intervention happened too soon. That technical distinction doesn't reduce the danger of this. The administration can keep building the machinery, and opponents are going to have to scramble to find new challenges. And we are weeks away from this election. Early ballots are going to be going out very soon. Now, Justice Ketanji Brown Jackson made a statement about this, and she said the majority of focusing on the majority's focus on, better said, this technical procedural argument is ignoring that there's a broader effort being made by this administration to generate chaos ahead of the November elections. And this is often, unfortunately in practice, although to a degree it's how the Supreme Court operates, the Supreme Court will often make a decision on narrow technical grounds and avoid addressing the broader question, which is, can Trump just upend mail-in voting through executive order? Now, even if Donald Trump ultimately loses in court, this confusion can be very useful. Create a new voter list, change Postal Service procedures, force states to sue. Then people are unsure which ballot is going to come to me. Is it going to count? Is it not going to count? And then if Republicans lose, they can point to the chaos they created as evidence that it was illegitimate. States were sending out multiple different types of ballots. Well, that all happened because of what you were doing in court. Now, the administration of Trump insists that the final Postal Service regulations are much narrower than Trump's executive order. We're not going to have ballots rejected because the sender was absent from a voter list. Well, then why is Trump trying to insert himself in this process at all? States have the primary role of administering elections. And this is why when we spoke to attorney Mark Elias about Trump declaring an emergency to stop the midterms, he said, that's not really a thing. States decide that they are doing elections and how they are doing them and administer them. And you might have some Republican governors who hear Trump declare an emergency and they decide to play ball. But there's no way for the federal government to force states to say we are not doing our elections. And that extends to this situation as well. Trump doesn't get to invent federal control over mail-in ballots just because Congress refused to pass his restrictions. Now, California says it's going to sue again. New York Attorney General Letitia James says this is not going to be the final word. Other courts are going to presumably find other ways to block this before November. But we should really understand what Trump is getting away with for now. He issues an executive order of very questionable legality. Lower courts block it. And then a Supreme Court with three of his own nominees says, we found a procedural reason to get rid of this obstacle. And the administration gets a step closer to using federal power to interfere between voters and their ballots. This is how you weaken a democratic system. You get a technical ruling here, an improvised power grab there, a confusing rule that is deliberately confusing, and the next thing you know, you have wreaked havoc on these elections. Now, I'm going to go back to what I said all the way. This is going to be an old one for some of our younger members in the audience. All the way back in 2012, when Mitt Romney was running against Barack Obama, in Pennsylvania, one of Romney's officials said, voter ID will deliver Pennsylvania to Mitt Romney and therefore the 2012 election. Now, Barack Obama ultimately won re-election and he won it easily. But the point here is, if you're convinced that you're going to win fairly, you don't start doing this stuff and you don't risk confusing people and creating chaos. And if you're convinced that you're going to win and it's that simple, you just let the election happen. You do this stuff if you suspect you may lose, and they suspect that they may lose. And that's why it's up to us. Listen, what can we do? On the one hand, we've got to vote. We've got to run up the score as much as we can, because the bigger the margins are, the more difficult it is to win by confusing some portion of voters or win by messing with mail-in voting or whatever the case may be. But on the other hand, and I say this every election and Democrats don't always come through, we have to make sure that we are pulling out every single stop to ensure that we've got lawyers, we've got poll watchers, we've got courts doing everything that can be done to prevent these federal power grabs over what at the end of the day are state administered and state elections. The problem at the states is there's a lot of wacky secretaries of state, attorneys general, and of course, governors. So we've got our work cut out for us here. But the reward for knocking out Republican control of at least the House of Representatives would be a major victory. And we've got to make sure that it happens. Donald Trump's trade war is going down the toilet. And I mean it literally. One of the latest casualties of Donald Trump's escalating tariff war with Canada is something that we really, really don't want, getting more expensive in the United States. And I'm talking, of course, of toilet paper, one of the most important products for Donald Trump's day-to-day life. After trade negotiations between the United States and Canada collapsed, we now, as I told you, see the countries exchanging massive dumps of tariffs. And paper products are getting absolutely brutalized. And Canada says that starting September 8th, not very long from now, hundreds of Americans are going to be facing retaliatory tariffs on a bunch of products between 25 and 50%. That includes toilet paper. And if you're thinking, well, I'll use Kleenex instead, it's also going to apply to facial tissue and paper towels. Now, why would Americans care about Canada putting tariffs on American toilet paper? Because Donald Trump has simultaneously imposed a 50% tariff on Canadian paper products, and the American toilet paper industry is far more connected to Canada than you might realize. A lot of the American toilet paper is manufactured in the United States, but the industry relies on Canada for the raw materials. You might have noticed from looking at a map. Now, some people don't have maps, so you've got to look at pictures. But when you look at maps, you see that Canada has a lot of trees, and the United States imports a lot of Canadian toilet paper as well. In 2024, the United States imported $328 million worth of toilet paper from Canada, making Canada the biggest foreign supplier of toilet paper. And major retailers in the United States source a lot of those paper products from Canada. Manufacturers have warned this Canadian trade war is going to lead to significantly higher prices on these products. Procter & Gamble owns Charmin, ultra soft, 12 ply, softer than a baby's bottom, right? Procter & Gamble's Charmin. They said last year, tariffs are going to force them to raise prices. And we are now looking at something even worse. We are looking at creating a toilet paper price problem for ourselves because Trump decided, let's do another trade war. Let's do it with one of our closest allies. Now, if you're wondering, do Americans really use enough toilet paper for this to matter? Oh, yeah. Trump alone is going through roll after roll after roll as he is flushing who knows what, including classified documents down his toilet. Americans reportedly used an average of 141 rolls of paper per person per year, which sounds very high. Because that's like a roll per person every 2.5 days in a family of four. That would basically be a new roll of toilet paper every 8 hours. So I got to admit, I don't really understand how this is being measured. But Americans reportedly use 141 rolls of paper per person per year, which would put the United States as number one in the world for toilet paper consumption. And toilet paper is only one example of the absurdity here. If we move beyond paper and look at the massive tariffs that Trump has placed on Canadian dairy and cars and auto parts, Canada is retaliating against American dairy and American seafood and a whole bunch of other products. Now, Susan Collins is worried. This is sort of an aside. I'll mention this. Susan Collins, who is embroiled in a tough re-election campaign in Maine, she's worried because the tariff on American seafood will go directly to Maine's lobster industry. You go into Quebec and a lot of that lobster comes from over the border in Maine. That could be a real problem for Susan Collins. If there's any glimmer of positivity in this, this might be bad for Susan Collins. But the main issue is it's going to be bad for everyday Americans. And that's really what we care about. Now, Trump's U.S. Trade Representative Jamison Greer, horrible guy. He says there's no way the trade war is going to affect American consumers. You're putting huge taxes on finished products and raw materials, crossing one of the largest trade relationships on earth. Businesses are saying this is going to be a problem. And you're just going, no, it's all totally fine. It's not how tariffs work. Companies importing tariff goods pay the tariffs to the Treasury. They can absorb some of that, but typically they shift about 80 to 85% of those cost increases directly onto consumers. Now, contrast this with the promises of Donald Trump. Everything will be cheaper. Affordability will be fixed. And what we're now talking about is how much more expensive is it going to be for Trump to wipe his butt? Trump wants to show Canada who's boss. It looks like, once again, Americans are going to be picking the tab up one square at a time. And that is yet another disaster. And what's so the reason the toilet paper story is particularly interesting is if you think back to COVID, there was so much talk of toilet paper. Toilet paper is we've got no supply and it's expensive and people are hoarding. And because people are home instead of at work, those massive industrial sized rolls that are really for public bathrooms can't be rejiggered in order to work in home dispensers. And we will never, once Trump takes over, we will never again have toilet paper shortages. And now we're looking at toilet paper getting 25 to 50% more expensive. So that's really the issue here. It is yet another hypocrisy. It is yet another way in which the average American gets screwed. Now, on the bonus show today, a California couple is confronting their surrogate in a Texas court. There is a huge dispute over a newborn that is escalating. It's a crazy story. Now, Target is once again getting hit with backlash for a Halloween costume with what are being described as minstrel show features. We will look at it. And a judge strikes down the Texas ban on drag shows, saying if you're offended by drag shows, don't go to drag shows. Personal responsibility, freedom, liberty. 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
3: 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Trevor, thanks for taking time for us.
4: I'm glad to be here.
3: So let's start right there. I mean, all of us, you know, everybody I talk to, it seems we all go, why are they so high?
4: It's like most things, by the time you get to a big problem like this, there's a lot of things that had to go wrong. And the prices for electricity are way too high. You know, for about a decade, electricity prices were very flat. And people appreciated that. And now they're rising almost everywhere. 70% of America has seen higher electricity bills, and their utilities are proposing even more increases. It's not okay. It's a big expense for people that they weren't expecting. And there's a lot of reasons why.
3: Yep.
4: Wildfires out west are burning down the electricity grid. Natural gas as a fuel can be expensive to run. The AI data center build out is enormous and has come on much, much faster than the grid was ready to build for. And we need far more energy to meet the growing demands. And just as you said, the investments that we're working to build new wind and solar and batteries are being blocked by the Trump administration. And Congress has, with their One Big Beautiful Bill, they cut out the investment programs, making each of those projects as much as twice as expensive as they were a year and a half ago.
3: Yeah, because if you listen to them talk, you know, wind and solar and tidal and all that stuff, it's just so expensive. And then they seek out to make it more expensive. Because look, I look at myself, you know, back in 2012, we put solar panels on the house because it made sense. There were some smart policies, gave us a little bit of investment opportunity. We did it. And we create about half of our electricity, and still our bills are crazy. It was before I didn't really notice it, but the last year I'm like, what is going on here? So this is one of those things where, you know, finally people are coming around to how bad the policies have gotten. So the question then becomes, how do we turn this around and start going in a direction where we're going, maybe we solve some of these problems? Because as you pointed out, our electricity usage in the coming weeks, months, years is only going to get much worse. And if we're not keeping up, well, the prices are going to keep going up.
4: That's right. Well, we think that there's a couple of things that the federal government can do and that states can be doing right now before the federal government's ready to act to try to help give immediate relief to people and build a system that's not going to be like this moving forward. The truth is we need so much more energy. We need more wind. We need more solar. We need more batteries. We need more transmission lines and distribution lines. The grid is aging. We have to replace what was there and build new to meet all these new demands. And someone's got to pay for that. And right now, almost every dollar that goes into this system comes from ratepayers. That's expensive. And, you know, under the Biden administration, there was all these investments to make sure that the federal government would cover some of the costs for the generation for wind and solar.
3: Right.
4: That's gone now. We could bring that back. Well, who's going to pay for that? Well, the thing that we propose in our paper is that these AI data center companies, they want to build these data centers to be competitive. And they are so well capitalized.
3: Yep.
4: They have, as an industry, approaching $1 trillion of money ready to invest. This is just something we haven't seen before in the power system.
3: No, and look, I've argued, I'm not all in on data centers, but I understand they're going to be built. And I see this as an opportunity to do what we haven't done over the last three decades. Because I guess I remember when Jerry Brown ran for president back in 92, and his argument was, we're going to rewire America because we lose an enormous amount of energy in the transmission lines because they're so antiquated. And we haven't done all of that yet. So I see this, just what you've said, the money that's being thrown around into this as an opportunity to, I don't know, push the technological bounds of possibilities so that we, well, keep a lot of the energy that we're already creating and getting it where it's supposed to, but also investing in the jobs and the opportunities for folks like me. I just think it's smart policy if we can get ahead of it.
4: Yeah, I think we should get these AI companies to pay for their fair share of the grid improvements that they're requiring. And we can put a tax on the energy they're using so that it pays back into the benefit of everybody. Use that money to offer states who want to freeze or lower electricity rates in the immediate term the funding that they need to make that possible, so that you can still make the investments in building a better system for 5 and 10 years from now, a system that's going to be ready, it's going to be resilient,

0: rates and more opportunities, because somehow we've been trained to believe that there's this magical trickle-down effect that eventually, if we give them enough, we'll benefit somehow. And I just call BS on that.
1: Yeah, it's especially messed up that in many states, the highest rate for electricity is on residential customers, not commercial customers, not industrial customers, not data centers. It's residential. There's no reason why that should be the case.
0: No, look, I grew up in Cleveland, and this, I hate to cut you off, but I grew up in Cleveland. Yeah. And one of the things that George Voinovich did when he became mayor of Cleveland was to go after all these big Fortune 500 companies and all these people and said, hey, come to Cleveland because Dennis Kucinich saved Muni Light and we're going to give you free power. And we basically gave away all the baby, the bathwater, all this stuff so that corporations could come and use the free electricity that the ratepayers, as you pointed out, are paying for. So we gave all, and we've been doing this through, you know, tax abatements and all this stuff for generations now. It's time it stops.
1: A lot of these data centers are pursuing the same kind of deals. They're asking for sweetheart deals on their property taxes and or special opportunities to connect to the grid without having to pay for their infrastructure. There's no reason that has to be the case. The local governments, the state governments, and the federal government ought to all be lining up here to set some real rules of the road, not voluntary pledges from, you know, that the president can trumpet at the White House ceremony, but actual concrete investments in people's communities and commitments to pay taxes. In this paper, we suggest a way for the data centers to pay for the a tax on the energy they're using that's higher when they're off grid and is less when they're on grid. But either way, it's enough to raise enough funding to bring these data centers into a place where they're contributing to the tax base and helping to build the system we need.
0: No, absolutely. Look, it's for their benefit. They should be doing it. I mean, that seems to be the reality. But I guess you guys also are arguing for some kind of a state freeze. Am I getting this right? You know, the freeze rates at this residential rates in order to get some federal support. So some kind of mechanism there. Walk me through what that idea looks like.
1: Yeah, well, we saw in New Jersey, the governor proposed an idea for a rate freeze. And that happens sometimes when big electricity sector reforms are working. And it can honestly be a little bit tricky, because if you are freezing the rates, and that's the only place that the system is getting its investment income from, you could wind up starving the grid of the building, the investment that it needs to build bigger. What we thought we could do is have the federal government offer states who choose to do a rate freeze temporarily the chance to get federal funding to build quick new generation, better grid infrastructure, new operations, and buy some time to make the utility reforms that we need to make.
0: But here's the thing, if I can cut you off real quick, you know, I mean, that's socialism. I mean, in this area, Trevor, that's communism now. You're talking about the federal government helping states try and figure out how to help working people. Anything that has that equation where at the end of the equal sign, working people benefit, that's communism today. And or help me here. Do you think that your idea is possible in this political environment?
1: Yeah, it's funny how the rhetoric escalates against these kind of ideas. I'll say that in the power sector in particular, the rates that are charged are not set in a competitive market today. They are all regulated by governments who have to choose between what's the right level of investment and what's the right level of rate, a cost to put onto rates. So it's already a system that's entirely regulated by the federal, by the state and local governments with federal oversight. What we're talking about is bringing the resources to that fight so that doesn't have to only come on the bill of a household. It can come from the data centers and the places where there's revenue. Would this administration do this? I mean, they're feeling some pressure. You see, the president is announcing voluntary pledges and it has called for Congress to act. Congress just passed on a bipartisan basis through the House committee about last month, a ratepayer protection plan. What we thought was an impossible problem a year ago has already started to shift the politics. But I think that the real solutions that we need to see at the scale
2: of restoring investment in wind and solar instead of blocking those projects, that's not going to come until there's some political change.
0: No, I'm right there with you. But, you know, here, what I get from my red

0: Hat Brigade is that the reason that we're having these rising energy prices, and you know, look, you know, you can buy into the BS rhetoric or not. They're arguing that we haven't drilled enough because we need to drill, baby, drill. I'm sure you've heard that phrase a time or two. And also, it's you liberal folk want, you know, all this permitting, and you're stopping the creation of new energy, and it's all because, well, we don't believe in building or drilling or any of those other things. How much of that plays into? Because I got to be honest, you know, in my looking into it, I don't think we've drilled more. You know, the Biden administration was the biggest driller of oil than anyone in the history of this country. Even though the rhetoric was, we're not doing it. Does that hold any water, do you think?
1: Yeah, oil and gas production in the United States was higher under the Biden administration than it was in any administration previously. And it's continued to grow. And yet we're seeing this huge affordability problem. It turns out that producing those fuels, especially when the prices are actually set on a global market, where something like the Iran war can send the markets into haywire, it just doesn't translate into lowering costs for people. What we need to do to lower costs for people is build solutions that actually work, like an electricity grid that you can rely on, that can actually handle all the new load and connect it to clean energy, nuclear, wind, batteries, solar, geothermal. There's so many options available right now. We just got to start building it as a nation and stop blocking.
0: But here's the thing, Trevor. I'm a little bit older than you. I remember Jimmy Carter putting solar panels on the White House. I remember Ronald Reagan ripping them off. I remember, you know, Barack Obama saying we're going to build, you know, solar panels and invested in solar plants. And came Trump, tore all that down. Biden did some more. Hey, we're going to move towards, you know, batteries and all this stuff. Trump came in and tore it down. It seems half the country gets it. Half the country goes, hey, we do need an all of the above strategy. It's just not all about the liquid gold under some Saudi's feet. But it is an all of the above proposition, and half of us don't. And, right. And I don't know how we, because we this pendulum just keeps swinging back and forth, and ultimately the country stays just in the middle, doing nothing really positive. Do you have any hope that maybe this crisis? Because I'm a believer in the only time things actually happen is when people suffer. The old labor frame of when your stomach's empty, your head gets right. So as these rates continue to go through the roof, do you think Trump and his war in Iran and all these bad policies may move the country towards, hey, maybe we do need wind and solar and geothermal and tidal and all of the above strategy? Do you have any hope in that?
1: I do. People are pissed right now. No, nobody likes this situation, and we need to have answers for it. And yeah, the Republican Party has swung back against progress over and over again, including on the question of energy. But each time we succeed in advancing some policy, like we did, you mentioned under Obama, you mentioned under Biden, we'll do it again. And each time that happens, the system moves. You know, since In the last 10 years, the price of battery technology has dropped 90%. That's enormous. It means that, and it's because of policy interventions here and elsewhere.
0: But here, let me stop you there, because, you know, here's again, solar panels, something we invented, that we gave the technology away. You know, the battery technology, we've spent so much energy, resource, brain power on. And I argue now China's and South Korea have basically taken that away. It seems like we keep coming up with these good ideas that we then keep giving away because we're stupid.
1: Yeah, it's a total own goal to hand over our competitiveness for the technologies that we know are going to build the economy the whole world runs on. But we don't have to. You know, actually, some of the things that the Biden administration enacted in the Inflation Reduction Act didn't get repealed. And that includes new investments for battery manufacturing in the United States, new investments for critical mineral processing, new investments in geothermal and in nuclear. So those ideas, those investments are continuing to happen wherever they can sneak past the administration's efforts to block things. And it's not happening as fast because it was all part of one big package. And you can't just take away parts of it. But we're still laying this foundation. And it is entirely possible for us to build through the right trade policy, the right investment policies, we can build an industrial base in the United States that's ready to meet the next decade and the one after that. And just because we keep screwing it up, it doesn't mean we have to keep screwing it up.
0: It doesn't mean you don't keep trying. But, you know, the sad reality is you just articulated a couple of things that they hadn't got to. I now fear that that's not going to be on the list, thanks to you.
1: Oh, no, I revealed our hand.
0: No, I mean, that's the fear. I mean, if Biden's name's on it, it's got to go, even if it's good for us. And that's the sad reality. So last question I've got, which is always a marching order. What should we be doing? I mean, if you're angry about your electricity rates, if you're angry that every month there's more coming out of your pocket going to these energy companies, you know, what's the marching order? What should people do outside of just what I get from folks, which is just complaining and you know, whining and being angry? What's the good outrage here? How do we get motivation?
1: You know, we're going to have a chance, I think, to come back at this from the federal level in a couple of years and really tackle this problem. But we don't have to wait for that. In the meantime, states, including the regulatory bodies like your public utilities commissions that differ by state and your governor's offices, they have a lot of potential tools available to make sure that the data centers are paying for what the grid needs, to change how much the rates are right now, to try and cushion the blow. I think people should be really calling for the investments in clean energy and a modernized grid and a smart policy on data centers that their states can do right now.
0: I agree. No, look, I've got friends who are, you know, they're fighting tooth and nail because not in my backyard, no data centers. And I get that. But I said, you know, it's a lot easier to negotiate from the inside and get what you need when you're sitting at the table than shouting at closed windows. So for me, this is going to happen. It's just, for me, it's just a way of how we're going to invest in the future and extract out of this what we need. It's a plan for American electricity affordability by the folks over at the Center for American Progress. You can check that out over at AmericanProgress.org. Trevor Higgins, I appreciate the time. Thanks so much.
1: Thank you. Be well, Rick.
0: I want to hear your thoughts. Email me, rick@thericksmithshow.com. 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Want to hear it? rick@thericksmithshow.com. Right back. I'm Rick Smith, and this is Labor History in 2. On this day in labor history, the year was 1835. That was the day that began the Baltimore Bank Riot. The Bank of Maryland had failed in 1834. Thousands of people who had deposited money in the bank saw their savings vanish. For nearly a year and a half, the depositors wanted their money to be returned. Anger grew. Some of that anger was directed at one of the bank's directors, Reverdy Johnson. The bank directors were accused of fraud and speculation that had caused the bank's failure. The bank officials were also dragging their feet on settling accounts with bank clients because the directors wanted to keep their personal fortunes. A crowd gathered around Director Johnson's house and broke out some windows. The mayor of Baltimore ordered a troop of 30 armed guards to protect Johnson's residence. The next day, the angry mob turned their attention to another director, John Glenn. They began to demolish his home before the mounted guards stopped the damage. 2 days later, the mob returned to Director Johnson's home. This time, they were able to overpower the guards. They piled up Johnson's property in the street and set it on fire. The crowd swelled and moved on to destroy property of other bank directors. Revolutionary War veteran Sam Smith organized a militia of 3,000 men to stop the destruction. The leaders of the bank protest were arrested and jailed. The bank directors received $100,000 from the state as compensation for the destruction of their property. The bankers were not held responsible for their actions, which caused the bank to fail. Does this sound familiar? Most of the bankers who caused the 2008 crash also never faced consequences. Labor History in 2 brought to you by the Illinois Labor History Society and The Rick Smith Show.
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0: So I want to go back to, because I hear this all the time, you know, it's just we're not drilling enough. And yet during the Biden years, as was pointed out, we never drilled as much as we did during then. That was record drill, baby drill. And understand, Biden didn't run around going, I'm drill baby drilling. I think the biggest problem with the Biden administration is they didn't say what they were doing often enough or at all. Whereas had Trump had any of the accomplishments that Biden had had during his term at lowering costs and doing things that we wanted him to do, you would hear nothing but. And this has always been the problem that Democrats and my labor friends have had. When they do good things, they never point it out. Biden was drilling early and often. And what's interesting is all of my Red Hat friends, they come back to me, well, you know, Joe Biden killed the Keystone XL pipeline. And I'm like, you know, understand, that was not going to do anything to lower our costs. It was going to shoot right out of the international market because all oil's in the international market. Had you said to me, Rick, we're going to build it to Chicago, we're going to refine it here, and it's going to stay here, we're going to nationalize it, maybe we could talk about that. That may have done something. But understand, our problem is that oil is a finite resource, and the international community wants it. And oh, by the way, a war of choice in Iran, stupidest thing you could have done, this administration has done to jack prices up and oil company profits up too. But the idea was, and I said this, the all of the above strategy. I never said we were going to end oil production. The idea was maybe we don't have to keep going deeper and deeper and going after riskier and riskier reserves. Maybe we start moving in another direction, wind, solar, tidal, geothermal, whatever. I've even come around a little bit on nuclear. But that's not what this administration's doing. And look, I thought there were, during the Obama years, there were some good policies. Solar panels, I put them on my house. Because there were some subsidies, people flocked to it. And in my state of Pennsylvania, flocked to it so fast and so aggressively that blew right past the state's energy portfolio and made the cost of it so low that when I put the panels on my house, the solar renewable energy credits, the SRECs, were about $225, I think, for 1,000 kilowatt hours. So as I'm creating electricity, the grid was going to pay me back, the supplier. So I was getting about $225 for the first couple. The amount of supply that came online in a very short period of time, like me, that went down to about $8 real quick. And the state never adjusted their energy portfolio. So we're creating a ton of solar energy. No matter what my Red Hat friends say, your sun goes down. Yeah, it does. And you have batteries, but you also use the electricity during pretty much the main parts of the day when the sun is out. And this is the weird world that we're in, is that half of the country has been trained to believe that, solar is bad or, wind, because the wind stops blowing. And that we've kind of moved away from it, this administration especially. Instead of that all of the above strategy to help bring more energy in, because guess what? Gonna need it. And I like what Trevor said. I've taken a beating for my position on the data centers because I do think, and I learned from the fracking, that you have to be able to be in the room and negotiate what you can get out of it, because it's gonna happen. But ensure that we have the benefits and ensure that there's the community benefits agreements are part of this. Ensure that the infrastructure built for the future is part of it. And oh, by the way, that they keep innovating to maybe use less. So for me, it seems like an opportunity, one I don't want us to lose, because we haven't done any of this stuff. And I look at my entire lifetime. Jimmy Carter put solar panels on the White House. And the first act of the Reagan administration was to rip them off. A good sign to the oil companies that your profits are more important than our energy needs. And Republicans have been doing that over and over and over again at every opportunity, at every turn, to pay allegiance to our big corporations and basically saying to the rest of us, yeah, you're going to pay higher prices. You're going to pay for it. Because ultimately, we pay for all of it. Want to hear your thoughts. Are we on the wrong track, right track? You think Trump's doing a great job? You happy at the pump? Rick at TheRickSmithShow.com. 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Miss any portion of the program, grab the podcast wherever you get your favorite podcasts. You shall find ours. And as always, thanks so much for being here. We'll see you back here next time.
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4: 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Nobody plans for a cancer diagnosis or a car accident. Nobody expects their child to get sick in the middle of the night. 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Greenberg said one story in particular captures what's wrong with medical debt in America. It involves a patient who was sued by Johns Hopkins Hospital.
5: There's a woman named Lakeisha Spence who was featured in the Baltimore Sun article, and she lives very close to Hopkins. She learned that her bank account and paychecks were placed on a legal hold by a law firm that was representing Johns Hopkins, over $5,000 in unpaid medical bills. So that's a tiny amount. She works as a security guard for $15 an hour. And she checked her account. She thought she had $152 in it. So you can imagine this is a person of very limited means. And she found out that the law firm had taken all of her money from the account, and now she was facing bankruptcy.
4: Get the full Code WAC story on ProgressiveVoices.com and on the PV app. Catch all our episodes by subscribing to Code WAC wherever you find your podcasts. 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
0: I'm Rick Smith, and this is Labor History in 2. On this day in labor history, the year was 1819. That was the day that Alan Pinkerton was born in Glasgow, Scotland. His father was a policeman who died while Alan was a boy. This left the family in poverty. As a young man, he became involved in the Chartism movement. This reform movement hoped to expand the political rights of the working class in Great Britain. Alan had to flee his homeland to avoid arrest because of his involvement. This led him to Chicago. It is a great historic irony that Alan Pinkerton came to the United States because of his involvement in a working class cause. Today, Pinkertons are often considered some of the greatest armed foes against unionism in U.S. labor history. In Chicago, Pinkerton became involved in law enforcement and then formed his own detective agency. The Pinkerton National Detective Agency made its name working against railway thefts. But it became most notorious for opposing the labor movement. Pinkerton's spies infiltrated labor meetings for company owners, worked as hired guns to stop union organizing, and protected strikebreakers. Alan Pinkerton died in 1884 and passed the agency on to his sons. During the 1890s, there were more Pinkertons and reserves than the standing army of the United States. One of the most famous battles between Pinkertons and workers occurred at the 1892 strike against Carnegie Steel in Homestead, Pennsylvania. There, seven workers and two Pinkertons were killed. The event inspired a song by William W. Delaney. The lyrics included the lines, quote, "God help them tonight in their hour of affliction, praying for him who they'll ne'er see again. Here the poor orphans tell their sad story. Father was killed by a Pinkerton man." For more information, go to laborhistoryin2.com, like us on Facebook, follow us on Twitter at laborhistoryin2.
2: It's time for the Rick Smith Show. 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
0: And welcome, brothers, sisters, working class heroes. This is the Rick Smith Show. Thanks so much for being here today on the big program. Lots to get to, lots to talk about. We've all heard it. Affordability. It's a national emergency. And it's the kind of national emergency that none of us can be spun away from with a slogan. Working people aren't asking for a luxury. They're not asking to make a killing. We're simply asking to stop being bled dry at every turn when we buy groceries, pay rent, fill the tank, go to the doctor. The real affordability crisis is not caused by workers earning too much. So stop it. It's caused by corporations gouging us, squeezing our payrolls, turning basic human needs into their profit centers. That's it. And look at what Americans are actually worried about. When you go down the list of the most important things when talking about affordability and life, healthcare costs right at the top, followed by food and groceries and food prices, rent, utility bills, gas prices, childcare, housing prices and home ownership. Will I ever be able to own a house? Can I send the kids to college? Can I pay my own college bills? Then you get into the other stuff, debt and monthly financial pressures across the board, across the board. It is a roadmap for everyday life. When you ask people what they're concerned about, that's it. It's the political roadmap. And if politicians want to know what voters care about, it's kind of right there. We're not confused. We know exactly where the pain's coming from. It's our wallet. And we're getting hit from every angle. Hospitals charge outrageous prices. Grocery chains exploit shortages and monopoly power. Landlords jack up rents while wages barely crawl. Utility companies, don't even get me started, squeezing ratepayers and, oh, by the way, profiting mightily along with the oil and gas companies who milk every crisis to the best of their ability. And then you start looking at childcare costing more than a second mortgage. College has turned almost into a debt trap. And credit card balances and medical bills keep putting families in permanent panic mode, on the verge of bankruptcy. And throw it all in the one pot, it's real crisis. And what do corporations get? Well, they keep posting record profits, kind of like a middle finger to everyone who's actually doing the work. So if you want to talk about solutions from a worker's perspective, start by naming the enemy. And the enemy is our billionaire class who's been gouging us and the corporate profiteers who have been robbing us. What we need is to be raising wages across the board. Because no affordability plan is real if the paychecks are stuck in the past while prices keep climbing. We need to tax low-road employers extremely hard when they underpay workers and still demand public subsidies. And we need to stop rewarding companies that cut labor costs to make workers absorb inflation while executives are cashing out. And understand, that means higher profit taxes, especially on those companies that exploit workers. Banning stock buybacks, period, end of sentence. That's just legalized corporate self-dealing. And instead of investing in wages, training, lower prices, or better service, you've got these companies who are dumping enormous sums of cash into inflating their stock price so they can enrich themselves and their shareholders. That's not capitalism with discipline. That's a rigged game, and it should be treated like such. And the other part is we need to be taxing these obscene CEO salaries and the bonuses that they put in their pockets for retention. because we got to keep good talent. If someone at the top can make 300, 500, 1,000 times what their worker is earning, the system's not rewarding excellence. It's extracting wealth from labor and laundering it as merit. No family should be told to accept unaffordable housing or unaffordable health care or unaffordable child care while we've got executives getting rewarded for making life harder for everyone else. Understand that affordability means power, and it means worker power, bargaining power, political power. And if working people can organize, demand a bigger share of the wealth that their labor creates, and stop corporations from looting the economy, prices are never going to come under control unless we can do that. We can't continue to call greed the market while making the rest of us pay for it. The answer is not austerity for workers. It's accountability for profiteers. It's that simple. Want to hear your thoughts? Rick at TheRickSmithShow.com. Right back. I'm Rick Smith, and this is Labor History in Two. On this day in labor history, the year was 1919. That was the day that stages across New York City went dark. Actors Equity went on strike against the Producing Managers Association. Up until that time, stage actors often faced poor working conditions. They had little protections from being fired, often had to pay for their own costumes, and were rarely paid for rehearsal time. Equity members decided to go on strike. They demanded rehearsal pay, an 8-performance week, and holiday pay. That night, 12 productions were canceled. One was called Lightning. Unable to resist the play on words, the cast members hired a bus with a banner reading, "Lightning Struck." The striking actors received support from the stagehands and musicians. On August 18th, a week-long series of benefit performances were put on for the striking actors, kicked off by a parade. W.C. Fields served as the MC. Actor Brandon Tynan adopted a speech by Mark Anthony from Julius Caesar for the occasion. "Friends, brothers, sisters, countrymen, lend me your ears. Behind us, we have more than 5 million men and women. The ship of hope, the American Federation of Labor. Now, dear public, our great public, will you stand up and show that you are with us and join our cry, equity, equity, equity?" The strike continued and expanded to theaters in Chicago. Finally, after 30 days, the producers agreed to negotiate. The theaters had lost $3 million in revenue. And at 3 o'clock in the morning, they signed a 5-year contract. And with that, the curtain dropped on a successful equity strike. Labor History in Two brought to you by the Illinois Labor History Society and The Rick Smith Show. For more information, go to laborhistoryin2.com. Like us on Facebook and follow us on the Twitters at Labor History in Two.
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0: So every conversation about affordability that anyone has ever nowadays, healthcare is always the number one issue at the top, hands down, nothing else even close. And I've been saying for a while, we've got to do something because what we're doing, not working, especially for millions of people who aren't as fortunate as I am. And look, I've been a union member my entire working career. I've always had what we call a Cadillac health insurance plan. Perfect example. I'm having my hip replaced here very shortly. I got the estimated bill, $42,000. I'm going to pay about $90 out of pocket for that. And I'm not saying that just to go, well, look how wonderful I am. I'm going, this is what healthcare should look like. Nobody should go broke or have to hold off surgery or hold off anything because they need it just because of the insurance. And I think we've got a lot of work to do in here to share some thoughts on maybe how we get there. I've asked Natasha Murphy to come share some thoughts. She's the director of health policy there at the Center for American Progress. They got a piece out, Patients' Bill of Rights to Lower Healthcare Costs. Natasha, thanks for taking time for us.
6: Absolutely. Always a pleasure to join you.
0: So look, I go back to everyone I talk to, healthcare is the top issue. It is the number one concern for families. And the question keeps coming, why are costs so high and what keeps driving these costs higher and higher? especially when people are even pulling back. Any thoughts?
6: Yeah, so that has been kind of my experience as well during my time at CAP. Despite the fact that we find ourselves in this broader affordability crisis, it really is healthcare that rises to the top of everyone's complaint list. For folks who are insured and even those who lack coverage, the common complaint is that healthcare is far too expensive and it makes it inaccessible, particularly during those times when, you know, folks need it the absolute most. And unfortunately, you know, the U.S. is an outlier in this perspective. You know, we don't have kind of a universal healthcare or health insurance system. And unfortunately, we spend disproportionately more than peer nations on healthcare. And there's, you know, a myriad of things that are underlying kind of the incredibly high prices that we pay in this country, ranging from, you know, kind of provider services to prescription drugs. But for far too long, kind of the elephant in the room that no one's really been willing to address is the cost of hospital care. It is hospital prices that have steadily increased, you know, kind of over the previous few decades. And currently, they account for about 40% of U.S. commercial insurance spend. And as we've seen hospitals become larger and larger through mergers and acquisitions, across the country, there are so many places, you know, neighborhoods, communities, entire states where dominant hospital systems use their outsized market power to demand incredibly high prices that insurers then pass on to their enrollees. And that's kind of contributing to the affordability crisis that we find ourselves in today.
0: No, I mean, and I 100% agree. So is this a situation where privatization, where we're making these hospitals, some of them for profit, as you said, the mergers and acquisitions and the consolidation, is it part of that? Is it the profit margins that people are pulling out of this? You know, what is that? Because look, we've had hospitals. I grew up at a time where the taxpayers paid for the hospitals. I was born in a community hospital. That seems to be going by the wayside. Is it that we've shifted who's responsible to care for those hospitals, or?
6: Yeah, I think the landscape, probably definitely in the last 20 years, has changed significantly. Like you mentioned, there was a time where, you know, there were a myriad of community hospitals. There were nonprofit hospitals who really lived up to their nonprofit mission. But more and more, as market dynamics have changed and, you know, kind of the consolidation has occurred, we find ourselves facing down these increasingly large and growing hospital systems that, like I mentioned, you know, oftentimes are one of two players in town or sometimes the only one. And that really allows them to demand kind of prices as high as the market can bear. And that trickles down across the system. And unfortunately, you know, I can definitely recognize the critically important role that hospitals play in keeping us healthy and, you know, being there for people when they're sick, when they need it. But over time, we've seen where they're charging incredibly high prices. Nonprofit hospitals are not necessarily living up to that mission. And as a result, we are seeing healthcare costs explode, much to the detriment of the American public.
0: Now, look, I'll be the first to say I am grateful for the hospital that saved my wife's life. I am grateful for everything they did. They're amazing people. The union nurses who took care of her were incredible. The union staff who took care of her were just absolutely the best you could possibly. But I'm looking at the bills and I'm going, you know, $7 million in billed care. Seems a bit high, especially when the insurance companies paid about 1.7, 1.8, where you start going, there's a lot here that we should be looking at. And I guess the question that I have, Natasha, is this something we should be talking about, market forces? And is this something that is a commodity that we should be wanting a market to take care of, like we're buying tennis shoes or something else? Isn't this something that we should be doing for ourselves as part of our government to ensure that, well, market forces aren't keeping people out?
6: Exactly. Yes, Rick. And I think for far too long, our policymakers have been a little bit reticent to tackle hospitals, because the reality is, you know, not only are they that critical safety net as it relates to healthcare across the country, but they are also, you know, kind of in many places, the dominant employer, or, you know, kind of have a very large economic impact. And particularly coming out of the COVID pandemic and the critical role that they played in saving lives and keeping folks healthy, I think for a long time, you know, policymakers were focused on other players in the healthcare ecosystem. You know, we saw the long protracted battle with pharma and more recently pharmacy benefit managers. However, as we look at the data, the time really is now for our elected officials at the state and particularly at the federal level to really identify options that are going to address hospital prices and make sure that the cost of care is going down for the millions of Americans who truly need relief.
0: No, look, it's just one of those things where it really is out of control at this point. And I argue that the system needs radical overhaul. There's no tinkering around the edges, because I think we've done irreparable damage to what is supposed to be our safety net, our health safety net, by ensuring that far too few people have access to it. Now, let me make the argument in the hospital's defense, because I look at the Trump administration cutting $1 trillion in Medicaid over the next 10 years. I look at the assaults on the ACA. I look at all of this, ensuring that people don't have insurance and they're going to a hospital that has to make sure that they don't die. Aren't we putting an unfunded mandate on hospitals? And I know this is maybe a convenient excuse on their part, but isn't this kind of the argument that they're making, that you guys aren't ensuring that we're going to be able to survive? We got to gouge when we got the chance.
6: Listen, Rick, it is absolutely, you know, kind of the argument that I have heard from hospitals as well as their associations. It's feedback that I've received from conversations with Hill staff, that they are incredibly concerned around kind of hospital fiscal sustainability, particularly in light of, you know, last year's One Big Beautiful Bill Act and the historic cuts to the Medicaid program. And like you mentioned, the ongoing assault to the ACA. And I absolutely understand that, yes, we have hundreds, you know, countless hospitals that are, you know, really struggling and operating on very thin margins, particularly, you know, rural hospitals, some of our critical access hospitals and other community-based facilities. And so one of the things, as CAP was designing our affirmative agenda, our patient's bill of rights to lower costs, one of our proposals to tackle hospital crisis was actually looking at a cap at 300% of Medicare rates that would actually only apply to, you know, kind of larger scale hospital systems and those that were actively price gouging. And so as a part of that policy proposal, undergirding that, we absolutely have called for the restoration of the Medicaid cuts, as well as other policies that are making it much more difficult for people to get or maintain insurance, because we do acknowledge that once people lose coverage, the hospital oftentimes is their kind of provider of last resort. And so underscoring, I think, trying to strike that balance of ensuring that, you know, folks have access to affordable and comprehensive coverage and making sure that, you know, hospitals are not losing their shirts completely in the process of providing that life-saving care.
0: Yeah, I mean, you know, ultimately, you know, I look at this and it's one of those things that you go, we have to have it. This is something we should be doing for ourselves. But I listen to you talk about, you know, caps and limits and all of this stuff, and my mind goes, I'm in agreement. But I don't know if you've noticed, we've got a president who's, you know, says communism is now the greatest threat to America. And you've said something that, you know, it's not the ideological invisible hand free market stuff. So that's gotta be communism you're talking about. You think, am I wrong? I mean, because I'm thinking about my Red Hat email that's going to come in going, you commies are all want to stifle the free market. And I'm going, well, the free market wants you dead. If you can't pay, you die. So it seems like there's got to be some reasonable ground. No.
6: Yeah, I completely agree, Rick. Yes. And I will say that the kind of political realities of where we find ourselves, particularly at the federal level, it's certainly a challenge. You know, oftentimes, you know, folks will, their hearing conveniently stops working as soon as you talk about a price cap or a limit or anything of that nature. But I will say, with this idea and this kind of policy concept was something that we kind of borrowed from the state legislature. And it's actually in Indiana, where they have a Republican trifecta. They were able to pass essentially a hospital price cap impacting their nonprofit hospitals, because there they recognize that, you know, the free market cannot apply to the healthcare landscape. Like you've mentioned, it's left far too many Americans behind, whether they were uninsured or if they had insurance and were left underinsured because they weren't able to afford the cost sharing. And so definitely acknowledging that if a Republican state was able to pull this off and see impactful results, there is absolutely kind of room for, Republican lawmakers and, really kind of Congress as a whole to identify, kind of a common and shared solution here.
0: Yeah, but we're led to believe, and I've used this example a bunch of times. We're being told that when I'm having my heart attack, I should be speed dialing the local hospitals to find who's got a coupon, because this is a free market issue. The healthcare is free market, and we should be able to choose, and we should have price menus of what we could afford. Because our life is worth maybe we can put some stuff off.
6: Yeah, Rick, that is one of the areas where, I think is kind of a limitation of transparency just for the sake of transparency. Like I mentioned, kind of healthcare choices and healthcare decisions and needs, they don't function like other things. Like you mentioned, when you're having a heart attack in those split second moments, you are not price shopping. We're not talking about, getting a new car or trying to find the best rate on cable. These are really time sensitive, life or death decisions. And while transparency certainly, has an important place and role in healthcare markets, that cannot be the end all be all. And so we have to kind of move and build upon, kind of transparent data and information, but ensuring that there's additional policy or legislative or even regulatory mechanisms that are going to provide the much needed affordability to Americans in their time of healthcare need.
0: Yeah. Now, one of the things I think you guys tackle is pre-authorizations, right?
6: Because, yes.
0: I look at, my surgery had to be pre-authorized, and they went through and they sent, first time I've ever seen this, they sent me an estimate, which is why I know the surgery is going to cost $42,000. And oddly enough, my doctor is only getting $1,400 of that, which seems really, really low. But I have a friend who's on Medicare Advantage, who they denied his back surgery now for the second time. So it seems to me that this pre-authorization, depending on who your insurer is, I say all the time, I've got the greatest health insurance there is. Thank you, Central Pennsylvania Teamsters Health and Welfare Fund. But if you've got one of these crummy Medicare Advantage plans or one of these private plans, it could take you a long time to get what you need, or if you ever get it. So it seems to me that this is just another way of delaying care until, maybe you're dead and they don't have to pay out.
6: Yeah. So, Rick, when we were working on our affordability agenda earlier this year, we acknowledged that in addition to the enormous costs that Americans face trying to access care in this country, there are other pretty significant friction points that, undermine access and really make people frustrated with trying to access healthcare in general. And prior authorization was at the very top of that list. Like you mentioned, it delays care, it denies care, and it provides unnecessary additional barriers. And I think, prior authorization was designed as kind of a utilization management tool for insurers, and it has crept so far from that original intent and purpose. And now it's just unnecessarily obfuscating care and denying care to folks who need it. And so one of the things that CAP is proposing is essentially kind of a replace of the current prior authorization framework. And so for all routine services, we don't believe that there should be any type of pre-review required. And for the small subset of services that might be overutilized or potentially very expensive, one of the things we're calling for is a kind of standardized definition of, kind of the set of services and the suite of services that require pre-review. And then also making sure that it's conducted by a truly external and independent entity. This is not an activity that should be housed within the insurer, because as you've seen, and as you mentioned, depending on who your carrier is, you have a vastly different experience. And so there is a lot of opportunity at the state and federal level to try and address prior authorization to remove that barrier to care.
0: But I look at the whole thing, and it seems kind of silly to me that you would go through this whole extra step, because I look at my hip replacement surgery. The doctor says I need it. The x-rays all show they need it. And it's not something I'm going to do just because, hey, I really like anesthesia. It's not something that's going to just pop up and go, yeah, I just want to. I think I want to have my leg, you know, basically cut off and snapped like a chicken wing and beaten with a ball peen hammer. I think I'm really into that today. I don't know anyone's doing that on purpose.
6: Right. Yeah, I completely agree. And it's one of those things where so many Americans, like you mentioned, they're saying my provider has prescribed this. Why is my insurer standing in the way of that? This additional level of bureaucracy. And then even beyond the patient experience, we've also heard from providers that it is incredibly frustrating for them to have to appeal a lot of these prior authorization decisions. It's contributing to a lot of additional expenses on their side of the house as well. So, you know, in an era where there is at the federal level such a focus on, you know, supposed fraud, waste, and abuse, you would think that this would be an area as it relates to waste that Republicans would be, you know, particularly keen to address.
0: Yeah. Last line of questioning I got for you, you know, lay out the Bill of Rights, because we didn't get through the whole thing, but real quick, just, you know, what would a patient's Bill of Rights look like? And then, you know, the marching order, what should we be doing to help push and enact something like this? Because I think it is important that patients have rights in all of this, because it seems like all the rights are on the side of the insurer. Their right to say no seems to be the most important one. Walk me through some of it if you can.
6: Yeah, absolutely. So as I mentioned, as we were trying to develop an affirmative agenda moving forward, we were really focused on affordability. And so one of the first things in the patient's Bill of Rights seeks to tackle premiums. What we would like to see is additional, more stringent requirements placed on insurers as they increase premium rates year over year. And so what we're calling for is any proposed premium increase that exceeds medical trends, so essentially what they, you know, spend as it relates to direct medical care, would automatically be deemed excessive, and therefore insurers would have to provide additional justification on what's underlying, you know, these kind of double digit increases year over year. In addition to that, like I mentioned, we seek to address hospital price costs via that cap at 300% of Medicare, acknowledging that, you know, that still provides some wiggle room for hospitals and there would be some exclusions. But beyond that, we would require insurers to pass down the savings from a price cap to their enrollees in the form of lower deductibles. So acknowledging that, you know, that's another area beyond premiums that we hope would, you know, kind of improve affordability for millions of Americans with coverage. And then third, we want to tweak a Affordable Care Act provision that essentially seeks to limit insurer profits. And so we would change the calculation and methodology there in a way that would really prevent some of the cost shifting.

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1: David Waldman.
0: Kegra. In the morning. Now, here's David Waldman.
2: Hey, good morning, everybody. How you doing? It is Thursday, August 27th, 2026. Time to get things rolling once again. It's Thursday. Greg Dworkin's back. You know, we told him what to do yesterday. We tell him what to do every day. But yeah, specifically yesterday, go away and come back tomorrow. Today's tomorrow. And here he is. All right, we got all sorts of stories to round up. Always a question mark. Each morning, can we fill this time? Of course we can fill this time, and we never have enough of it. There's already a backlog of stories, a number of things that have been suggested along the way, some of which keep me up at night because we haven't gotten them on the air yet, and I'll probably screw that up later on today and lament that tomorrow, but Friday's batting cleanup. So there's plenty to do, plenty to get to. I wasn't gonna say early this morning. I did see something like super weird and interesting. We'll probably get to it later. Oh yes, why don't I want to close this one now? I saw something interesting that I guess we didn't see any video of it because they were ordered not to produce it. I don't know. We'll get to it a little bit later. But networks were ordered to stop filming Trump at some point during the race on Sunday. It says in brief in the posts about it on social media that I guess he was having some sort of visible disagreement with Melania. I think they said an altercation with his wife, and they were ordered to stop filming. Cameras off the president right now is the quote. And while that's interesting and censorious and terrible for a number of reasons, not the least of which there is a picture here accompanying the piece that says that it was a man in an IndyCar official's uniform that commanded the press to stop filming, which is a new development, I think, in press censorship. President goes to an event sponsored by IndyCar. IndyCar takes over control of the First Amendment. Sure, why not? Another weird day in the life, I guess, of the United States, or possibly the death of the United States, depending on how you look at it. Plenty of other stories. I think we'll go into that one in detail later on. But I don't know. That one just grabbed me as something to keep an eye on for the morning. But we do have Greg and his roundup all, as is standard, ready and waiting for a Thursday. And here, this is today's oleaginous collection of weird stories. Please pass the news, will you, Greg? Good morning.
3: Good morning.
2: I can't believe it's not news.
3: So take your medication and keep your cholesterol down. That's all I can say.
2: Well, it's good advice, even for, what's his name, the 80-year-old guy who didn't die. We got another celebrity death to get to, too.
3: I think he should give a Oval Office national primetime speech on the difference between IndyCar, NASCAR, and Formula One.
2: He might.
3: And use the Pocono Raceway as an example.
2: It's a great raceway. It really is an American icon, the Trioval is. Speaking of which, not an American icon, but an icon in America. Tim Curry passed away as well. It was a big day for celebrity deaths. Also 80 years old. Lots of people insisting all the wrong 80-year-olds were dying. And in a sense,
3: Tim Curry was
2: true.
3: A genius. I mean, there's not a role that he took that he didn't make absolutely positively his own, and they were just so incredibly diverse.
2: They really were.
3: I mean, you know, Rocky Horror on one hand, and then people love Hunt for Red October on the other, which is a tiny bit part, but just so different than the other stuff that he did.
2: He's a meme from that because he just did it well.
3: Yeah.
2: It was a great part.
3: Amazing.
2: I saw a great quote about him, too. Like, we had some great quotes about Dolly Parton. There are probably still some more to come. I think the quote, I don't know, I'm not certain what the source was, but I guess it had to do with guest appearances on The Muppet Show, which, you know, that takes you back a ways. But I believe the quote was that I guess Michael Caine had also, I guess, recently been at that point on The Muppet Show. And the remark that they had made about it was that Michael Caine was so thoroughly professional that they said he treated the Muppets as fellow actors, which was, I guess, different from the way most guests did.
3: Yeah.
2: Like, really fully treated them as fellow actors. About Tim Curry, though, they said Tim Curry considered himself a fellow Muppet.
3: Which makes total sense.
2: Yeah.
3: The thing I love about Tim Curry is that if you ask people what his favorite role was, you're going to get 50 different answers.
2: That's what a great time as an actor is about. Yeah, right. Not only being a great actor, but having a great time doing it. It comes through.
3: Mm-hmm.
2: Well, all right.
3: Which, by the way, is also true for Michael Caine. But
2: yes, that's true too. But he didn't die yesterday. So all right. There you go.
3: So let's do some polling stuff and some data center stuff,
2: all right,
3: because you can never have enough. In fact, that's a theme of one of the pieces we'll do. But let's start with a poll. You know, good polls are always nice. I mean, good, well-done polls that also show nice stuff.
2: All right.
3: This is Strength in Numbers, G. Elliott Morris. New low for Trump on prices and foreign policy, now net negative on border security.
2: Ah.
3: The president lost his last positive issue, and the gap between strong disapproval and strong approval is 3-1. 50% strongly disapprove, 70% strongly approve. That's why his decision to make the midterms with this midterm conference, whatever they want to call it.
2: Yeah, convention
3: is just so brilliant, because
2: right?
3: he wants to make the election about him, because if he's on the ballot, Republicans will do better, he says.
2: Yay.
3: He's an idiot.
2: Yes, a polling-related story about...

0: because the Republicans don't trust to handle immigration and deportations. That's just amazing, given, the 2024 election and what people said they wanted. That's because, and the reason you can't abolish ICE, you have to replace ICE. People still want border security. They just don't trust that Trump is picking up criminals like he
1: Well,
0: promised.
1: he's not.
0: He's
1: Yeah,
0: not.
1: they're
0: He's
1: reading
0: picking
1: the
0: up anybody.
1: stories. Sure.
0: You don't even have to be an immigrant. He just picks
1: Right.
0: you up.
1: You don't have to look like an immigrant. You just be nearby, and they don't like the way you parked. So.
0: Right. Just 7%. And this includes Trump voters. Just 7% say things are going well.
1: Wow.
0: That's not a good number for an
1: No.
0: incumbent.
1: And of
0: And
1: those
0: the
1: 7%, many of
0: Republicans are
1: them are
0: the
1: AI.
0: incumbent party. So, do you like that poll?
1: All right. Yeah.
0: Yeah.
1: I guess.
0: Okay. Well, that's why Gabe Fleischer wrote, "The real problem with polls, we need more of them,
1: Oh.
0: not fewer."
1: Not people
0: Now,
1: from
0: it hasn't been a
1: Poland,
0: great
1: although
0: month, and he
1: they're
0: goes over all
1: great.
0: the bad things that happened with polling, including blowing the Michigan race with El Sayed, blowing the Francesca Hong poll in Wisconsin,
1: Oh, I see.
0: the faker
1: Oh,
0: people who
1: yeah.
0: faked polls. He
1: That
0: goes over them.
1: shouldn't
0: Actually,
1: count.
0: names a name. It's like a college kid,
1: Oh.
0: college age kid, just recent grad, whatever, who said, "I just wanted to
1: Yeah.
0: do this because I wanted to see whether, as a social experiment, I could get fake polling into the mainstream media." And it was really easy.
1: Yeah. Guess what? I knew that. And that's not
0: Yeah.
1: a good experiment. But this is like getting, I don't know, this guy got caught. I'm not, these aren't drugs. This is a social experiment. I wanted to see if anybody
0: Exactly.
1: wanted to buy
0: So,
1: these things from me.
0: Gabe Fleischer goes over some Pew Research Center data from a while back, not too far back though,
1: All right.
0: and notes that, for example, in the year 2000, with Bush Gore,
1: Yeah.
0: 29 national public pollsters, nearly all of them used live phone as opposed to dead phone.
1: Well, that can't be used.
0: By 2022, the number of active pollsters more than doubled, and now the bulk of them were using online opt-in
1: Yeah, all right.
0: only 4 out of the multitude of pollsters were using live phone, random digit
1: Those are
0: dialing.
1: the only ones that had phones.
0: 28 were using online opt-in, 4 online opt-in plus phone, 3 online opt-in probability-based panel in addition, or some other method. The point is that you're going from the gold standard of calling, which is a problem because people don't have landlines anymore. It's not
1: Yeah,
0: just
1: or
0: the
1: don't
0: expense,
1: answer
0: but it
1: them.
0: is the expense because online opt-in panels is really cheap. Now, you can do them well, but you still have to invest some money, or you can do them really cheaply, like the guy who faked it.
1: Yeah, that's the easiest way.
0: So, what Gabe Fleischer is saying, we need more good polls because of the high expenses involved and reputational costs when they get things wrong. See Ann Selzer. A number of blue chip pollsters have exited the game. Gallup stopped in 2016.
1: Oh,
0: Gallup
1: is
0: even stopped polling
1: that right?
0: presidential approval this year.
1: Well, there was really little point in looking for that.
0: Everybody hates him. That's all you need to know.
1: Yeah.
0: Monmouth closed up its well-respected polling shop last year, so Monmouth isn't around anymore. Iowa's polling queen Ann Seltzer stopped producing political surveys after getting the 2024
1: Well,
0: election very wrong.
1: but you
0: This is
1: can't
0: the
1: blame
0: void
1: her. She was
0: there that's
1: threatened,
0: filled by
1: too.
0: shoddy online pollsters and internal surveys that are trying to skew perceptions rather than dispassionately analyzing the electorate.
1: I just outsource it to Kelsey. Everybody
0: One
1: else
0: of the
1: is.
0: reasons that the Cook Political Report remains a gold standard of analysis, even though they're relatively small C conservative and moving things to the Democrats' way, they will by the fall, and the fall is next week,
1: Oh.
0: because and they've been drifting blue over the summer as they catch up to reality, is that they have access to internal polls, quality internal polls done by quality pollsters by the parties themselves, including the candidates, and they have access to that internal stuff that nobody else sees. So you just have to take their word for it that they're being good, and they have such a stellar reputation, it's easy to give them the benefit of the doubt. Whereas everybody else has to go by what they read on Twitter, which is not good.
1: Right. Leave it. Just kidding. I
0: So
1: know
0: according
1: she's
0: to the
1: not
0: New York
1: around.
0: Times, there were 11 polls conducted in the final month of the Michigan Democratic Senate primary. Only one was conducted by a firm deemed a select pollster. Select pollsters must be conducting their survey for a nonpartisan sponsor, and either have a track record of accuracy in recent elections.

0: being a member of a professional polling organization or conduct probability-based surveys, you have to have two or three. Most of the rest were conducted on behalf of El-Sayed's campaign or less reliable sources. In the Wisconsin case, there were only two polls by select pollsters.
1: Select. I like that.
0: Minnesota Democratic Senate didn't have a single good poll. We're in striking need of more high-quality polls for the 2026 midterms. Otherwise, we're flying blind, guided by more surveys than ever, but low of uncertain quality surveys. And the problem, of course, isn't brand new, but it's only going to get worse. So you have to be a discerning poll consumer. We all are. Again, don't disparage Fox polls. They're one of the best.
1: All right, I'll just disparage
0: Of
1: the
0: course,
1: first
0: they
1: part.
0: show
1: Fox.
0: the Democrats leading most of the key Senate races, except for Iowa.
1: Yay. Oh, hurry up, Iowa. Get on the stick.
0: We all have mental models of the world, but our mental models tend to be very, very wrong. This is one of my all-time favorite charts from YouGov that shows how bad Americans are at accurately perceiving America by comparing the proportion of the country that people estimate certain groups make up versus the actual proportion of these people. Okay.
1: All right.
0: How many Catholic, what percentage of the country's Catholic do you think? Well, if you live in Rhode Island, you might say all of them.
1: Yeah, right. That's a good guess if you're there.
0: But across the country, 22% are Catholic. If you ask people
1: Congratulations.
0: their estimate, it's more like 41%. 39% say the people are Hispanic, the real number 17.
1: Okay. Oh, yeah, all right.
0: How many people are first-generation immigrants? 33%, a third of the country say people in polls. Actually, the real number is 14.
1: Oh,
0: How
1: well,
0: many people, this is my
1: I
0: favorite,
1: might
0: how
1: have
0: many
1: guessed a
0: people live
1: larger
0: in
1: number.
0: Texas?
1: Yeah.
0: 30% of the country say
1: I,
0: that the people answering the polls, the answer is 9, 9%.
1: apparently, they just think everything is about a third of the country. They remember
0: Also,
1: their
0: this is
1: history
0: another
1: lessons
0: favor for
1: about
0: me
1: the
0: because I'm
1: revolution.
0: left-handed. What percentage of the country is left-handed?
1: 30%.
0: That's what the people say. The
1: Yeah,
0: real
1: of
0: answer is
1: course.
0: 11.
1: Yeah, all right.
0: How many people
1: Huh.
0: live in New York City? What percentage?
1: 30%.
0: Yes, but
1: Oh, really?
0: only 3% live in New York
1: Oh,
0: City.
1: okay.
0: How many people are Jewish?
1: 30%.
0: 30% is the answer. Ding, ding, ding. But actually, the real number is 2.
1: Yeah, all right. That is a lot lower.
0: Yeah. People do realize that there are
1: 30%.
0: less Muslims than Jews. The real answer is
1: 29%.
0: 1% versus 2%, but they said 27%. They think
1: I said
0: 30% of
1: 29.
0: everything I'm not is like the rest of the country.
1: I
0: It's really
1: guess
0: quite
1: so.
0: funny.
1: Right. That does explain a lot about how, people's fears and I don't know which comes first. Would I fear this and then overestimate, or do I overestimate and then fear? But I guess it kind of goes hand in hand.
0: Right. Another one of my favorites. Okay. If you ask the people,
1: Yeah.
0: how many,
1: 30%.
0: what percentage of the country has read a book in the last year?
1: That may be 30%. What do they say?
0: 50%, I guess. They think that
1: Okay.
0: 50% of the country has read a book.
1: Well, I
0: The
1: have
0: actual
1: news
0: answer
1: for
0: is
1: you.
0: 77.
1: Okay. Well, that is good news. I guess that's interesting, though, that they underestimate us. I
0: Yeah.
1: definitely would have as well.
0: The only thing they got right.
1: I guess they read books. Yeah.
0: What percentage of the country is white?
1: 30%?
0: They said 59%. The real answer is 64. That's not bad.
1: Okay. Well, that they know about.
0: Also, how many people in the country have a pet?
1: I assume it's all right. Now I have to break off. They can't all be 30%. 50%.
0: 62% said the people, and the real number is 67. That's really quite close.
1: Good job.
0: But they didn't do
1: Well,
0: anything close, really, with the other ones. They got married, have at least a kid. How many people are Republicans? They knew how many people are Republicans. They said
1: No.
0: 50%. The answer is 47. How many people are Democrats at the time of this poll? They said 51, and the answer is 42. So this was in 2022. Now there's more Democrats, but actually the real answer is that there's more independents.
1: All right.
0: More and more independents.
1: Yeah, I
0: More
1: would
0: people are
1: have put
0: saying
1: those
0: they're
1: numbers
0: independents.
1: lower,
0: There's a whole
1: really.
0: poll from Data for Progress we're not going to do today about how you feel about your own party. And basically, the two parties are split pretty evenly, which is no surprise. But again, if you have good polling data, you can make some reasonable conclusions. And if you have bad polling data, you're going to be fooled. You're going to be wrong. You're going to be Michigan and Wisconsin pundits. And that's just not good.
1: All right.
0: So, having said all that,
1: Yes.
0: Let me give you a poll.
1: All right. All right. I'm ready.
0: This is The Economist. You got a pretty good poll. They spend the money.
1: Hmm.
0: Would you support or oppose a new data center being built in your community?
1: I keep getting that poll in my email, and I think it's the same.
0: Yeah.
1: All right. So the question is, do I support or oppose? And
0: a new one.
1: Am I guessing something?
0: Not the 70,000 you already have, but what about a new one?
1: Do I oppose it?
0: Yeah.
1: Or do people around the country oppose it? A lot of people oppose it. I would say more than half of people oppose it at this stage.
0: 61% oppose.
1: Yeah, okay. That is more
0: 22% support.
1: Not a great guess, but it's...
0: But the breakdown's interesting. Mm-hmm. More women than men oppose it.
1: All right. It's very
0: white,
1: hot.
0: Black,
1: right,
0: Hispanic,
1: now.
0: Pretty split evenly there.
1: Hmm.
0: At least support, 23% of whites support it, 24% of blacks support it, 17% of Hispanics support it.
1: Hmm.
0: But... Black voters don't oppose it nearly as much as white voters. White voters, 64% oppose. Black voters, 44% oppose. Don't forget, they do hold the promise of jobs.
1: Yes, right.
0: So jobs are important.
1: Yeah, you know, I mean, anything kind of pretty much holds out that promise. And I would imagine, even though there's a lot of opposition to it, I would still imagine that a significant portion of it is pretty soft. Like, well, why do you oppose it? You know what? I don't know. Everybody says, ugh, data centers problematic. So I heard that and just said, nah, don't want one.
0: There's no difference. There's no difference in age cohort. 18 to 29, 30 to 44, 45 to 64, or 65 plus are essentially the same.
1: Interesting.
0: 2060.
1: Yeah, all right. I would have thought
0: 20% support, 60% opposed. Doesn't matter.
1: Then maybe
0: education, no degree versus college grads, the same. That's not really the dividing line any more than age is.
1: Okay.
0: Right? It's really about ideology.
1: Hmm.
0: Conservatives oppose it, but 33 to 50. That is to say, 50 oppose, 33 support.
1: Yeah, okay.
0: Liberals, 1178.
1: Hmm. Yeah.
0: I mean, big difference. MAGA supporter, 42-42.
1: Hmm.
0: Because Trump told them what to think.
1: I guess.
0: Right?
1: Right.
0: So, do you think the construction of a new data center in your community would increase or decrease the amount you pay for electricity?
1: For me, a data center, no difference.
0: Yeah.
1: But, for others,
0: for most people, increase 62%, have no effect, 13.
1: Sure.
0: Decrease 3, not sure, 23. So, this is a 60% issue here. And of course, you know, the usual groups that you would expect are the ones that oppose it. But they're simply not popular. They are a political issue. Mm-hmm. They may not be the political issue that decides everything. Affordability is more important, but it is an issue. And it's interesting because if you lose on affordability, but you think you can win as a Republican on opposing data centers, good luck, because MAGA likes them, at least is neutral about it. And Trump likes them. He's going to make it a big deal. And your opponents are unlikely to say, I'm for data centers. The only people who are really doing that are Republicans.
1: Yeah.
0: One prominent one is Brian Kemp. How Brian Kemp became the champion of Georgia's data center future. As other states pump the brakes, Georgia's governor is defending tax breaks, new construction, and a rapidly growing industry. So he's going to tie the Republican Party to data centers. And John Ossoff says, what are you, a Democratic plant?
1: Yeah. A huge mistake in the middle of that. Yeah, like I'm going to encourage them with tax breaks.
0: He's a very loud and vocal defender of data centers.
1: Okay. I mean,
0: voters have noticed an Atlanta Journal-Constitution poll in April found 53% of likely Republican primary voters disapprove of a data center in their community. Opposition top 75% among Democrats.
1: Yeah. Yeesh.
0: And so Amy Sharma, executive director of science for Georgia, said, I thought Kemp was paying better attention to the writing on the wall. Georgians hate it across political parties, across socioeconomic status, and no one thinks the government is putting in enough protections for them. He lives here. He knows about this. It's just bananas.
1: Well, he may think he's being heterodox in the same way as it made him maybe locally popular to be resistant to Trump.
0: Well, he's not running
1: whim.
0: Again. That's one thing. But still, you have to think. It's hard. I don't mean conspiracy, but it's hard to look at this and say, the data center folks must be paying him a lot of money. Because,
1: no, I
0: like,
1: don't
0: why
1: think
0: else would he do this?
1: That's necessarily the case at all. Yeah, it's a... I think he thinks of it as an economic development issue. A lot of that was the theme of the article, which I guess he didn't read all the way through, in the New York Times about Loudoun County making a bundle off of all the data centers that are here. There was a very specific model, and one of the big differences from the usual economic development playbook is this: there was no reason to, no need in Loudoun County to offer tax incentives to build the things, and everybody else thinks that's the way you get, you know, look, they made a bundle, but it was in taxes. You can't give away the taxes and do well with this stuff. It doesn't create a huge amount of long-term jobs, and I don't know, all the benefits that
0: But if you have more tax revenue, you can do stuff for your community. That's the argument they need to make.
1: Right, and they need to get that tax revenue,
0: and
1: there's plenty of
0: it. And by the
1: it.
0: Way, interestingly enough, Abbott in Texas, Shapiro in Pennsylvania, Hochul in New York are all backing off of data centers, and Kemp is just opposite.
1: Yeah. All right.
0: So the Georgia business establishment is going to take the advice of all the data center people who say, well, let's get rid of these non-disclosure agreements and let's just stop calling people who are against data centers idiots, and why don't we just spend a whole ton of money on telling people why it's good for you.
1: You could do that.
0: Right?
1: That might not be a bad idea.
0: It might not be a bad idea. Let's see how they do. But I don't think it's going to help Georgia Republicans.
1: Mm. Yeah. Well, it's a little late in the season to think that
0: That's
1: there's
0: the
1: a
0: thing.
1: Path to it.
0: It's August 27th. It's basically after Labor Day, which is this weekend.
1: Right. Get those pants out.
0: So, you know, no more tan suits. But also, all of a sudden, the very same poll you saw last week that was, you got to wait till after Labor Day. Well, it's after Labor Day.
1: Yeah. Now I'm serious. Oh, I didn't realize that. Okay, well, you know, I'm sure there's a path in Republican circles. But, yeah, for a guy who's on the outs with MAGA and not running again and saying I'll also give tax abatements to build them, well, I don't know. It's not a great combination, but what do I care? I mean, go for it, Republican guy. What do I?
0: Well, let's say for the sake of argument, you as a Republican say, listen, I am a Reagan Republican, and this is what I believe.
1: Okay.
0: And how is that going to help you in an election? Democrats hate Reagan. And these days, Republicans hate Reagan. That's not helping you. That's not helping your party.
1: I don't know. I'm not certain what he... I don't know. He's a weird guy.
0: It's not as weird as DeSantis.
1: No, I mean he's pretty
0: weird, but he's not as weird as DeSantis.
1: Yeah, no, DeSantis has his own problems as well. All right. I mean, I guess I don't know. Georgia just generally is trying to think of itself as a new South business center.
0: Well,
1: yada,
0: that makes
1: yada.
0: It a blue state.
1: Yeah, well, that's fine with me. Except
0: it's okay.
1: All right, if it's full of
0: after the break, we're going to talk about Bill Gates and his new. Pessimism about AI. Why it's time to hit the panic button.
1: And that's next. Guy, smart guy, rich guy with glasses.
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3: Hi, everybody. This is Scott Anderson, your summary guy. Were you looking forward to an egalitarian democracy free of bigotry, misogyny, racism, and greed, where people of different appearances, belief, and heritage had a right to live without fear, and everyone could expect a basic level of health, stability, and safety throughout their life? Well, too bad. The plain fact is that we're heading in the wrong direction. And where we once had a voice in such things, increasingly we don't. Not exactly the kind of news I wanted to share, but there it is. However, if you're looking to join people who understand today's issues and can intelligently address the reality of today from your point of view, you can join us at KGRO in the Morning. 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Secure, reoccurring contributions. Those contributions keep this show on the air and us together. We've been through a lot together. The temporary loss of the presidency, we hope. the temporary loss of the House, the Senate, the Supreme Court, we hope. Face it, we are pretty much all that we have left. Remember, we couldn't do it without you, and you shouldn't do it without us. We're in this together, so thanks.
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1: All right, welcome back everyone to the KGRO in the morning show here on Netroots Radio. Do we want to do this now or do we want to work it in later on?
0: No, let's do it now.
1: Okay.
0: Otherwise we'll
1: forget. Hey everybody, we're ending the show. Just kidding. I just happened to see this. I saw it yesterday. Just reminded of as I saw it fly by on social media. The Navy, I guess, is expressing an interest in, or maybe they feel like they're compelled to do this, or I don't know exactly what the sentiment is, but the Navy is considering disciplining the sailor who recently jumped off overboard and off of the USS Lincoln
0: and
1: distress over the conditions there. And it should be noted, and everybody is noting it, this sailor is 19 years old. And by the way, married, and I believe father of possibly of two kids, to a 19-year-old wife at home, like both. Okay. Oh, it's one. Two kids. I mean, these are young, and I guess these are kids, you know, up against it in life in general. They're both 19. Their eldest is 3.5 years old. So, you know, like this job is important, I guess. But just imagining for a second being driven to that kind of distress at the age of 19 with all of that pressure on top of you as well. And so now the Navy is going to charge him with something for having jumped overboard. And I mean, you know, your first instinct probably, certainly as a empathetic Democrat, is I think he needs mental help more than
0: Look, the poor guy just wanted to take a shower and there were no facilities.
1: And there was no fresh water to do it in. I like the, we were talking about it over the break. Like, what are you going to charge him with?
0: And littering.
1: That is one possibility. But they actually do have a charge in mind, which, I mean, I guess this is just an antiquated type of term that they still use in the Navy and maybe the armed forces in general, but malingering, which I wasn't sure it's an Article 83 violation. Malingering, which is defined as a service member intentionally faking an illness, I don't think he was faking, or hurting themselves to avoid work, duty, or service. And an Article 86, AWOL. I mean,
0: he did leave. But, you know, you also have loitering.
1: Yeah.
0: Swimming without a license. I mean, there's a whole bunch of stuff that Jeanine Pirro could come up with that would probably fail in even military court.
1: My hope is that they just feel like, well, going by the book, we would have to do this, but hopefully they have some discretion. But, you know, who knows? Trump will probably say, no discretion. We got to charge him. Charge him with treason, whatever. Well, but yeah, anyway, bad
0: truth.
1: News.
0: You I can't think. Handle the truth. The guy needed to take a shower, and so he found the closest body of water since there was no water left on the on the ship, and he just took things in his own hands. That's all.
1: Yeah.
0: You may charge me, but I'm clean. I'll come clean.
1: Look, I hope for the best for him. Just generally put it down to
0: Trump
1: empathy,
0: and Hicks,
1: I guess.
0: That set them up for this, you know. So they're the real culprits. But in any case, I got this story here about Bill Gates. Semaphore. Here's the headline. This is crazy. Jeez. This is insane. Bill Gates has changed his mind about AI and jobs. Why are we talking about data center and
1: That's
0: AI
1: Steve
0: in the
1: Jobs.
0: Same breath? Because data centers are for AI. That's why you have them.
1: Whereas some
0: parts of this are good, so you can order things on Amazon, for example, and have them come tomorrow.
1: Those are the ones around
0: some
1: me.
0: Things are bad because, like, they use up all the electricity and water, and your local people who sign non-disclosure agreements can't even talk to you about what's good and what's bad and what your concerns are. It may be, on balance, it's good for your local community. Sometimes it is, but it's up to the local community, and you can't really have the local community have input if you're not allowed to talk to your local politicians about what's going on.
1: Yeah, that's certainly no good. We can't have that.
0: So given that, Bill Gates says it's crossed dangerous thresholds in biology, cybersecurity, white-collar work, human relationships. His warning is a striking shift from 3 years ago when he wrote that the coming bumpy AI job disruption would still lead to manageable transition. Now he says it'll wreak economic catastrophe with far fewer jobs than exist today thanks to the speed of advancements and what he calls a non-existent response from government and tech leaders. I'm in a state of shock. And he says there are some people in the business, like Microsoft AI CEO Mustafa Suleiman. Mustafa feels the same way today he felt when he wrote his book, The Coming Wave, in 2023, which says society was unprepared. AI is about to bring changes that are sweeping, and he's very glad I'm writing this, he says. And so, yeah, all of that's true, but what are you going to do about it?
1: I don't know. Isn't there some way that he could make it so that the Windows that the AI data centers use screws up and they can't do their work?
0: Probably, well, you know what you can do? Remember the broken window policy back in the day, in the 70s and 80s in New York City? If you had broken abandoned tenements, you'd put up these decals that would, and posters that would make it look like it was a window with a flower pot outside. So every window had the same shutters and the same flower pot, and it was really ugly, and they finally got rid of that because they figured it didn't really help.
1: I guess it wouldn't.
0: Now, the IMF, International Monetary Fund, estimates AI could affect nearly 40% of jobs globally, 60% advanced economies. So what are people upset about? Stanford, on the other hand, found no economy-wide displacement, but a 19% employment gap for 22 to 25-year-olds. And Yale has yet to find a clear AI-related labor market footprint. Gates acknowledged his warning as a forecast, not a reading of today's top-line employment data. This is interesting to me because of the discussion about single-payer. Medicare for all.
1: Yeah.
0: The IMF estimates 60% job loss in advanced economies. Stanford say closer to 19%, but only for 22 to 25-year-olds. Yale says we can't really find anything. Yale now says that Medicare for All will save $1 trillion.
1: Great.
0: But guess what?
1: I'll take it.
0: Other people looking at the same topic say, nah, that's not right. It actually is going to cost a lot more, and it's going to cost in taxes, and it could cost people. So when you have these discussions with newbies to the issue who say, look at this Yale study that just came out last week showing it saves $1 trillion, and you look at it and say, that's not the only study.
1: That's,
0: and by the way, that one hasn't been peer-reviewed. But that's besides the point. Even if it is, you know, you have to understand that one single study from a single place doesn't always get it right, especially when there's other studies from other places, some of them equally liberal, that don't find that at all.
1: Yeah.
0: So don't quote that as if it's a fact. It's a piece of data that you should put into
1: it
0: your...
1: It did happen. There is that study. That's a fact.
0: But hey,
1: that,
0: look at this with job loss. Well, how many job losses is it really going to be? Well, from 0 to 60% or somewhere in between, you know.
1: Could be anywhere.
0: Could be anywhere.
1: Yeah,
0: but why? What, me worry?
1: You're supposed to
0: be Alfred
1: able
0: E. Newman?
1: Point to a Yale study of anything and say, Yale!
0: Yeah, it's Yale.
1: And you can. And you can, right. And then now, but I guess if you ask the people, this is an important point. If you ask the people at Yale, hey, what do you think about your own study? They'll say, oh, we did a good job. But you know how it is with studies. Now you should wait for one from Harvard and
0: that
1: Princeton
0: reminds me
1: and...
0: of the bridge that goes from Boston to Cambridge, famously named the Harvard Bridge. I've told you that story.
1: Yes, and I have.
0: They had a essay contest between Harvard and MIT to name the bridge when it was built. And the MIT guy won, and he said, it's the Harvard Bridge. And they said, why? And he said, because it's a crap piece of engineering.
1: I've had a look at it, haven't you?
0: No way you're going to name that the MIT Bridge.
1: when it falls into the river, you won't. Okay. Was it really that bad?
0: Yeah.
1: Okay.
0: Anyway, it was a great essay.
1: Yeah, good essay.
0: And it's a great
1: bad
0: story.
1: Bridge. Yeah, I like it. Excellent. All right. Well,
0: I think, if I'm not mistaken, I never remember this exactly because it was like 40 years ago. But it's something like 365 smoots in an ear long.
1: Oh, what?
0: Well, there was this guy, I think his name was Fred Smoot.
1: Okay. Are you sure?
0: Oliver Smoot. Oliver okay. Smoot. 1958. Got really drunk, and Fred his Smoot. Frat members rolled him across the bridge and counted how many there are.
1: I see.
0: How many rolls?
1: Makes sense.
0: He's a human ruler to measure the Harvard Bridge.
1: All right.
0: Lambda Chi Alpha, for those of you who are alumni.
1: Okay.
0: 364.4 smoots and one ear.
1: One ear. Okay. He's probably pretty bruised up at the end of that.
0: Anyway, so, yeah, well, Harvard says it was Yale studies. You don't have to believe it.
1: Right.
0: MIT says it was a Harvard study. You don't have to believe it.
1: Guess not. All right. There is
0: probably anyway, Gates goes on to say the private sector is ill-equipped to deal with this. Huh. He thinks there should be government mandates designating certain occupations as human reserved, like medicine, for example. Taxing AI compute tokens and robots. Gates says a usage tax would change companies' incentives to replace workers. And you can actually have technologies that change the world very dramatically, and there's no profit.
1: Yeah, you know, the Star Trek did it.
0: And then he adds, the goal of humanity is not economic optimization. He's going to be read out of the billionaire class.
1: What does he care? He's going to be.
0: What is he talking about?
1: He's floating on a pool of money.
0: Yeah. Anyway, I'm going to take you through 9:45. That's about all the material I have. But I do want to highlight two things that we've talked about before, because I see other people are picking up on it, too, which I think is good.
1: Yes.
0: Ron Brownstein is looking at South Texas. We talked about that yesterday. Epicenter of the Trump-Latino breakthrough. But now Trump is underwater in all three districts. 54, 55, and 56% of likely voters disapproving. And only 40, 36, and 40% for the three districts approving of Trump's handling of his job as president. Trump defeated Harris by 18, 10, and 10 points in those three respectively. Now 54 to 56% disapprove. That is realignment, but not the way Trump intended.
1: Yeah, temporary.
0: So there's the Texas message. This is even more encouraging in some ways. Wyoming.
1: Mm.
0: We talked about Wyoming.
1: Yeah.
0: But during the Wyoming primaries, one of the things that happened is that the Freedom Caucus got nearly wiped out by the old-style Reaganites.
1: I remember your mention of that. That was a
0: Republicans
1: great
0: in America's reddest state just sent their party a message, says the Washington Post. A Freedom Caucus wipeout in Wyoming shows who GOP voters want running things.
1: Mm-hmm.
0: This is by Henry Olson, who's a pretty good analyst.
1: Fred
0: Florida's
1: Olson,
0: primaries attracted the most national attention last week, but the more consequential ones were in Wyoming, where Republicans dealt a massive rebuke to the state's Freedom Caucus. The result showed that GOP voters' appetite for small government is minuscule. In 2025, the Wyoming Freedom Caucus became the first of its kind to obtain control of a chamber. It elected the speaker and proceeded to push clear movement conservative agenda on cultural and fiscal issues. Well, that happened in Kansas, too, at Sam Brownback, and they rejected him.
1: Hmm.
0: Assuming the GOP voters wanted lower spending, the caucus used this majority to craft a budget that cut many programs, including 11% reduction in spending for the University of Wyoming.
1: Hmm.
0: The more traditional Senate majority and the Republican governor resisted, and in the end, a budget was passed that restored most of the money, so this was in the House. That compromise did not put the inter-party battle to rest. The factions both pushed hard to strengthen their numbers. In this year's primaries, the Freedom Caucus wanted a House supermajority so it could override a gubernatorial veto and make a play for the majority in the Senate. The conservative-Republican establishment pushed back, and one might think Wyoming would be extra fertile ground for the Freedom Caucus. It's the most Republican state these past three presidential elections, and voters haven't sent a Democrat to Washington since 1976.
1: Hmm. Bicentennial.
0: And Liz Cheney lost. Despite all of that, establishment Republicans annihilated Freedom Caucus candidates last week. Wyoming Freedom Caucus candidates lost every single statewide primary race. 13 incumbents were defeated, and caucus-aligned candidates lost another 9 House seats that were being vacated by allied lawmakers. It appears on track to control just a few more seats than the Democrats.
1: Hmm.
0: And this will come as a shock to most movement fiscal conservatives, who believe they represent the party base. But no. Happened in Alaska with Mike Dunleavy. It happened in Kansas with Sam Brownback.
1: He blows up.
0: The picture could hardly be clearer. Republican voters are happy to see spending cuts on the margins, especially if the cuts don't touch public education or university spending. They're delighted to get tax cuts from state revenue, especially if it's surplus, but they reject cutting core state spending, even if it would put money in their pockets. This means a long-held GOP dream of reducing the federal budget deficit through spending cuts alone ought to die. Voters who did not want to cut University of Wyoming's budget by almost 11% are simply not going to accept cuts to Social Security and Medicare. They're just not. The Trump administration certainly understands this, which would explain why it's never seriously tried to cut the deficit. That leaves Republicans with three choices. They can continue the course they're on, hoping that the deficit could magically disappear like Scott Bessent, and it does rhyme with Pissant. They can endorse tax hikes, largely on businesses in the upper middle class, as part of a bipartisan plan, or they can ignore their own preferences of their voters and push for their fever dream. There's an old saying in politics, the voters have spoken, damn them.
1: That's a good one.
0: Yeah, well, it happened in 2024.
1: Hmm. Well, it's exciting enough.
0: New poll out just now. Texas.
1: Yeah, brand new.
0: Tallarico 48, Paxton 42.
1: All right.
0: Abbott 49, Hinojosa 42. So you can't argue this is way too Democratic.
1: Hmm. Okay. I'd like to see the numbers the other way in the gubernatorial race.
0: Gubernatorial, but yes. I like the Senate stuff.
1: Yes, I will be so glad. Please let us, win that seat and just not hear about it for a while. I am a little tired of it, but I can't get fatigued. We have to have that. Ken Paxton is horrific.
0: This is interesting. New Angus Reid poll.
1: Yeah.
0: Again, we need quality polling. Angus Reid is a quality pollster.
1: Angus is great beef as well.
0: Generic congressional ballot 2026. Democrats 45, Republicans 36.
1: Well.
0: If you ask only those who have already decided to vote, Democrats 53, Republican 43. So you're talking about 10 point, and you get over that 50% mark there. That's enough to take the House. It might be even enough to take the Senate. And President Trump approval at 34. So that's in line with other polls, too.
1: Yeah. It's going to be interesting, by the way, when people run into the effects of the already in place Republican gerrymandering and realize, you know, with these numbers, if the Congress doesn't reflect anything close to those numbers, that'll be hopefully a rallying cry. But it still continues to be the case that Republican gerrymanders are sticking with judges and judges moving to undo Democratic attempts to try to match them. I just saw that in the Maryland Supreme Court, actually. I think taking a lesson from Virginia, saying, well, we'll do it next time around, but we want to have a constitutional amendment on the ballot this year, allowing us to redistrict for the next elections, 2028. And I guess they thought they were avoiding the Virginia problem by waiting 2 years, and still the court, for some, you know, not quite understandable yet reason, says no to that. Every Democratic attempt to do this is a no from the courts, and every Republican is, I didn't see what you were talking about. What happened? Oh, no, I guess it's okay.
0: You know, one of the problems that Mike Collins has in running against John Ossoff is that he's a terrible person. He's a terrible politician.
1: Okay,
0: Ossoff is just so much more likable. But he also is KKK and Nazi adjacent.
1: Well,
0: that is to say his staffers are.
1: Person. Okay.
0: This is Washington Post today, just now, posted. I saw it because one of the Atlanta Journal-Constitution reporters is sending it around. A former Mike Collins staffer posted KKK and Nazi images. Some Republicans see a pattern.
1: Do you?
0: The former Collins staffer posted a swastika and shares an image of himself in what appear to be KKK robes. The images found in a search by the Washington Post follow other controversial actions and rhetoric from former Collins staffers and other Collins associates that have dogged a Senate campaign. A number of people in Collins' orbit have been accused of having ties to white nationalists or of making racist or anti-Semitic comments. And the congressman's own social media presence has also drawn scrutiny. Several Republicans in Georgia told the Post they've grown increasingly worried about some call a pattern or troubling association and behavior. In the South, we have a saying, you lay down with dogs, you get up with fleas, said Debbie Dooley, an original Tea Party organizer and a conservative advocate. Mike Collins has got a lot of fleas on him.
1: Interesting. Everybody knows
0: Collins
1: about
0: didn't respond, including other than saying anti-Semitism is abhorrent and Ossoff, who is Jewish, has not sufficiently condemned anti-Semitism by the left. That's going to be his defense.
1: All right.
0: Look, sure. I may be adjacent to Nazi and KKK staffers here.
1: Adjacent.
0: But what have you done?
1: Right. Exactly. Aren't you the
0: real
1: racist?
0: I'm sending you the image so that you see clearly. There's no doubt.
1: I can see clearly now. I got to find it and click on it. But, you know.
0: It's in the bottom.
1: That's an
0: image. You don't even have to click on it. It's a big image.
1: Look at that. Well, it does appear. The reason they say he's in what appears to be Klan robes is because he's standing there wearing Klan robes.
0: Holding a Klan hat.
1: Right.
0: But off so you can see his face.
1: Yes. And he's, I guess he's, you could say, he's holding it in front of the, I guess, what looks to be an insignia of some kind. These are very formal Klan robes. And,
0: right. And a few hours earlier to posting that robe thing, he posted Deutschland über alles, which is really not good.
1: Yeah, no, that's a bad one. And they're also not that compatible. Basically, he's like looking for something offensive to do, and he's doing every single one of them. I don't know what he thinks. Does he think he's getting away with it because he's blocking the insignia on the robes? Like, these are really Hogwarts robes?
0: He says
1: something?
0: He's not a white supremacist because it goes against his religion, and his father's from Colombia, but he does think the white race contributes more to the world.
1: Sure, great. I'm glad to hear it. I don't know. This is just a...
0: There's new reporting, by the way.
1: He's an edgelord.
0: This has not been reported before, so the other stuff about Colin staffers is other staffers.
1: Oh. Well... Yeah, problematic. Don't take pictures in these. By the way, these are very dumb-looking Klan robes. Like I said, they're very formal. He's got sort of red silk trim to them.
0: Yeah, it looks like they were just laundered. You know,
1: they just look like a weird, dumb thing to have in your wardrobe, for one thing. And,
0: yeah, you're not supposed to have Klan robes in chintz. I mean, it's just
1: it's just very dumb-looking thing, honestly. Whatever. Okay, so that does it. By the way, I like that they said, we have a saying in Georgia, you lie down with dogs, you get up with fleas. They say that everywhere, but I guess they got more fleas. I thought maybe the saying was where there's smoke, there's a burning cross or something like that. That's very specific.
0: Or how about a hit dog hollers? How about that?
1: Oh,
0: that's everywhere.
1: Okay. That's
0: I don't
1: very
0: think that's just Georgia.
1: True, but that's so southern to say holler.
0: Yeah.
1: Okay. Well, fleas, as it happens,
0: that's
1: are
0: what my pawpaw said.
1: And now, if you lie down with dogs, you, by the way, can also get up with Lone Star ticks, and you don't want that, because although it will help bring beef prices down. By lowering demand for them. That's the one that bites you, and apparently you get an allergic reaction to meat.
0: Oh, nice.
1: Which is wild, considering you're made of meat. It's bad news.
0: A McDonald's stick.
1: Yeah. Or in this case, this has been released by Chick-fil-A people.
0: Right.
1: It's a marketing scheme, the whole thing. All right.
0: Exactly.
1: Well.
0: Anyway, that's it. That's what I got for today.
1: Sure.
0: Sorry.
1: That's a lot. Thank you.
0: I'm done.
1: All right. That's fair.
0: Back
1: early
0: next
1: start
0: week.
1: To the weekend. Excellent. Good idea. Anything weird that I know of happening over the weekend? I don't know what Trump's, I guess, just regular playing golf. I don't know. I should check the schedule. But all right. Well, thank you for the time you've given us today. And all right, I'll move on from there. Now would be a good time to go back to that weird story that I mentioned at the top. And I don't know whether you're going to stick around to hear it or not, but you can skulk away if you feel like it. This is the one from, I saw this in Fairness and Accuracy in Reporting. You remember them?
0: Yeah.
1: I don't, Fair. Now I'm thinking, I don't remember whether I like them or not. Do we like them or are they weird? But the story is there nonetheless. Networks ordered to stop filming Trump, and they didn't protest this illegal censorship. I guess we're entering that phase of censorship where nobody, just another run-of-the-mill violation of the First Amendment. I guess we'll just leave. So that was the one where they bark cameras off the president right now. That's where the story begins. This direct command could be heard this weekend on the live broadcast. They heard it on TV. I didn't hear it, but on the live broadcast of the Freedom 250 Grand Prix. Freedom of not you, not the press. I don't know. Interesting. That, of course, again, just to be sure of the terminology, it's an IndyCar street race orchestrated by President Donald Trump's administration as part of its MAGA-branded commemoration of the nation's historic anniversary. The entire three-hour debacle, and I guess the race fans really did consider it something of a debacle. It looked like it went okay to me, but, you know, I don't know what the difference between a good race and a bad race. The entire three-hour debacle, live broadcast on Fox, of course, alongside footage of Trump and First Lady Melania Trump as they basked in the front row presidential suite. By the way, I understand Melania actually a longtime motor racing fan, that her father was a big race fan.
0: NASCAR, Indy, or Formula One?
1: Or
0: trotters, or racehorses?
1: Or like the guy in the Klan robes, also a race fan, as it turns out. But no, I think, Euro trash style. So I imagine Formula One more than anything else. I don't know. They don't do NASCAR, I don't believe. But at one point, the presidential couple engaged in a heated conversation, possibly regarding, some speculated, the speculation here is cited to the Mercury News, the presence of Trump's personal assistant, Natalie Harp. They may have had a fight about Natalie Harp hovering over his shoulder. Wow. With whom, of course, it notes, he has an unusually close relationship. As this discussion transpired, a terse command to the camera operator could be heard. I need the cameras off the president right now.
0: The Constitution and First Amendment be damned.
1: Right. This is an IndyCar
0: race.
1: Melania
0: said. Melania said Ricky Bobby is a NASCAR driver. So, how dare you?
1: Right.
0: And then Trump got mad at her and they started arguing.
1: Yeah, fighting over whether or not, what kind of open wheels racing is this, et cetera. So the camera operator replied, "We're the pool with President Trump for the entire network, Fox, CNN, CBS, ABC." So we're talking about the pool TV pool reporter. The IndyCar officials are telling the White House pool reporters what they can and can't cover. That is amazing. Yep. The response, an unyielding
0: First Amendment. That's all I'll have to say.
1: I understand that. We've asked you to turn the cameras off of the presidential suite. You don't understand that.
0: No, you don't understand that at all.
1: Okay. Amazing.
0: You guys don't even belong here. You don't do D.C.
1: Yeah, that's true. You're wrecking this town, and it's not even your town, David Broder might have said.
0: He might have.
1: Wild. I don't know what to make of this.
0: And besides, I'm a NASCAR fan, said David Broder. Did you ever see Ricky Bobby?
1: That is that's one of my favorite stupid movies to watch.
0: Wonderful. Anyway, that's it for today. Take care, and I'll see you next week.
1: All right, great. Thanks again, Greg. Next week, just say you like really thin pancakes. It's a way to get away with it. All right, let's see. I'm going to continue reading this because imagine what this is. The pool guy, I guess they did protest. I mean, is it unfair to say they didn't protest? It was a light protest. Hey, do you know who we are? We're the pool. Yeah, well, I understand that, but F off, essentially, which of course means he doesn't understand that. The command from a staffer wearing an IndyCar uniform was an astonishing call for press censorship on behalf of Trump, not to mention a direct violation of the First Amendment freedom of the press. There it is. As Brendan Keefe, an award-winning investigative reporter for Atlanta News First, posted on Twitter, now known as X, of course, on August 23rd, "You can tell us where we can be. You cannot tell us what to film. Cameras off is an unlawful order from government," which wasn't even government, "especially when recording an elected official. The First Amendment allows the press to record in a place they're allowed to be present. Even more surprising, however, is that none of the major outlets, including the outlets for which the camera person was working, have acknowledged this blatant assault on the freedom of the press. Coverage of the Grand Prix from networks Fox, CBS, and ABC operated as usual, highlighting race victories and logistics. CNN correspondent Brian Todd reported that the race was, quote, a real success." Well, whatever. It wasn't an abject disaster as far as I could see, but I don't know. Only independent outlets such as the Atlanta Black Star, Raw Story, and Crooks and Liars. This is some interesting citations coming out of FAIR for this. Those are the only outlets, I guess, or overseas-based publications like the British-based Mirror or Spanish sports outlet Diario AS, I suppose, have published pieces highlighting the infringement. So why have establishment media stayed silent? I'm not sure, but kudos there to Raw Story and Crooks and Liars for being out front. Oh, and the Atlanta Black Star, which isn't a blog, it's an actual newspaper. So I'm cheerleading the blogs first, but kudos there to the Atlanta Black Star. And I guess the overseas friends who pointed this out.
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1: All right. Welcome back, everyone, to the K-Grow in the Morning Show here on Netroots Radio. I guess, you know what? I was wondering whether I just took a quick look at the end here about fair, and I'm like, I can't remember whether. I think I was thinking of, is it maybe AIM that was an accuracy in another accuracy media, but a conservative leaning one? I don't know. My recollection is that there's one that's more normal and one that is more accurate, or not more accurate, but rather more conservative, but also uses the accuracy moniker or in the name somewhere. And, but they're very decidedly, right-leaning, but at any rate, I guess, well, it's interesting, no matter where this one is coming from, for them to have cited the independent outlets who stood up for the First Amendment correctly. Let me go on and read the rest of it. There's not a whole lot here, but this is an interesting story. One explanation for the, I guess, alleged silence of the major players here is a realistic fear of government retaliation, and it's true, and that's bad. And so that itself is a threat to the First Amendment. It's an entire abnegation of the entire First Amendment. If you can both censor people and get them to agree to the censorship because they're afraid of government retaliation, that's the whole ball game. After the FCC's failed efforts last year to cancel ABC's Jimmy Kimmel Live for critical comments about Charlie Kirk, which is looking dumber and dumber in hindsight as we go on, a move that was disparaged even by conservatives, the organization mounted a retaliatory campaign, slapping ABC with an unprecedented and mandatory years-early license renewal review. The ordeal has since snowballed into a full-blown lawsuit against the FCC from ABC's parent company, Disney. But the media have an obligation to act as watchdogs, to report on those in power, and keep the public informed on wrongdoing and corruption. Corporate media have billions of dollars at their disposal, and they have more resources than any other media format to stand up to the administration. When corporate media are collectively silent about violations of their press freedoms, ordinary people can hardly rely on them to stand up for the rest of us. And it's a good point, to be sure. They have a screen cap, I guess, from the video that doesn't exactly make it clear that there is, in fact, an altercation going on. But, you know, it looks like they always look when they're sitting in, you know, at an event somewhere and they're, you know, not the center of attention at that moment. He's not giving a speech or being sworn in as president. And they think there's some chance they might not necessarily be on camera. And it's Trump looking gruff, saying something in her general direction, but not really looking at her. And she looking dour and unhappy, which is the way they always look as between the two of them. But yeah, I mean, people did note that Natalie Harp was pretty close by, and we heard the rumors anyway and stories that Melania was generally unhappy with that and was generally steering clear of being in Trump's general area if she didn't have to be for some particular event. And that when she was there, she wanted Natalie Harp out of there and, it's a bad time for them to be sorting that out. But this is a serious issue, once again, stemming from it. So if you're one of the people still holding out, why is this Natalie Harp story important? Oh, it's also leading to the complete abnegation of the First Amendment in one simple encapsulated, one simple nutshell of a story, really. It is pretty amazing. Although I guess you could probably find Jonathan Turley types out there saying, well, it was an IndyCar official saying it. That's not the government, so therefore it's not really a violation of the First Amendment. And I guess you'd sort of kind of have a point there. I guess the real confrontation that should have happened there is, who the hell are you? Well, I'm an IndyCar official. Well, so what? What are you going to do? Ban me from IndyCar? I don't drive an IndyCar. Well, I'll ban your network from covering IndyCar. You can't. I mean, you could try to do that, I suppose. But it probably wouldn't work out. It's too much money at stake. But why are you listening to an IndyCar guy? And I guess they have a picture of him. They should have had more film of him as well. Maybe they do. Maybe they had footage. And the production staff, I'm sure, at the race was like, well, don't air this, but keep filming. Phil, who is this guy telling us we can't film the president? I'm the White House pool. That's my job. It's interesting. I'd love to hear more about it, and we probably will at some point in the near future. All right, let's see. Other things that I have socked away. There are an awful lot of other stories that I wanted to get to. One I wish I had been able to sneak in our discussions with Greg. I should have thought of this one instead of the First Amendment story while he was still here. Relevant to all of what we've been talking about, something that Scott sent my way, and that means I have to play the sound effect, of course, but from the Cincinnati Inquirer, but of course comes to me the way most of his news does via MSN, so in a slightly odder format here, but credit goes to the Cincinnati Inquirer's Victoria Moorwood for pointing this out. Back to the data center issue. Data centers as an issue crossed with midterm elections and Midwest heartland reaction to this big story that's breaking all across America. OpenAI to build world's biggest AI data center in Ohio. What we know. And why is it a big story? Because all of a sudden everybody doesn't want to have these things. And I will say one quantum difference. I guess it is a quantum difference, isn't it? Between the AI data centers and the multiple data centers we have here in Loudoun County, and we have more than anybody in the whole wide world. The AI data centers tend to be, I think, much, much larger campuses, and I think more resource intensive in their operation. So there's a difference between them. And most of the data centers, I believe, most of the data centers near us are what we used to call, like, locally, and I guess everywhere. I mean, I don't know. We heard of them first. These giant buildings that were going up were known to us only as server farms, and then later sort of got relabeled data centers. But they are essentially, fast server conglomerations, and they do the backbone work of the internet and make sure that your Netflix movies are streaming to you quickly and Amazon orders are getting to the right place, etc., etc. They run that part of the internet. They, generally speaking, I don't think are used for the compute, as we now call it, of AI, though I think that's a hot investment, so we may in fact see more of that being developed in our area as well. But when they build these really massive things, it's upsetting and it very much upsets the balance of whatever the hell you had there before. Whereas they're enormous buildings that we have. Don't get me wrong. They're cavernous and weird looking. And everybody who sees them as a guest, as a traveler through Loudoun County, says, what the hell are these ridiculous things? But the AI ones are even bigger, but they're not spotted from the road by casual passersby as frequently. They tend to be out off in the distance somewhere where they think they will go unnoticed. I don't know what the story is with this one in Ohio, but at a moment when it's such a hot topic, it makes a difference because one of the big hot midterm elections is happening right there in Ohio. So OpenAI to build the world's biggest AI data center in Ohio, what we know. Victoria tells us what we know, gives it that mysterious air. A massive data center for OpenAI, the artificial intelligence company that created ChatGPT, is planned for Southern Ohio. The San Francisco-based company, and I'm sure down there in Southern Ohio, go back to San Francisco, could be a real rallying cry, right? Why not build it there? The San Francisco-based company announced on August 17th it will lease space for its hyperscale 8 gigawatt data center at the Ports Pike, the P-O-R-T-S, Ports, like a acronym, all caps, Ports hyphen Pike Technology Campus in Pike County, Ohio, around 100 miles east of Cincinnati. That amount of electricity

energy. The center will exclusively host NVIDIA infrastructure. This will be the second time Ohio makes data center history. Did you know that? Meta, the owner of Facebook, is currently expanding its 1 gigawatt Prometheus AI data center in New Albany, Ohio, which will be the world's first gigawatt-capable data center. I'm not certain I understand all these measures here, but the first gigawatt-capable data center, a 1 gigawatt thing happening in New Albany, what did we just read? 8 gigawatts? In, where are they putting the one? In Pike County. Like, if you're the world's first gigabyte one, and then they're going to also stick you with an 8 gigabyte one. Well, that is scaling, isn't it? That's pretty big. I don't know if we have, in all of the data centers we've got, I don't know if there's a cumulative gigawatt between them. I'm not certain. I don't know. That's interesting. Hyperscale data centers, and I guess really if you're one of the people that are like, no, data centers are valuable and you need them and you're complaining about them on the internet, which is contradictory, and I'm a very smart person, or I'm very intelligent. Matt Bohr's cartoon reference. There is some of that, but I mean, a great way to differentiate is to say, you know, they're just now building the world's first gigawatt capable one, and they're already under construction as an 8 gigawatt one. These massive, gigantic hyperscale ones are the real problem. I think you can get away with that differentiation. I won't change the issue too much because everything that seems to be being built elsewhere outside of our area is, in fact, hyperscale gigawatt level stuff, and it is in service of AI. Anyway, hyperscale data centers, sprawling campuses that are used for AI and processing large amounts of data, are on the rise in Ohio. There are more than 230 data centers in the state, according to Data Center Map, a global directory of data centers. Well, that's nothing. We got 230 of them here in this county. And by the way, I think there is at least one installation that looks to me, just visually, having seen it driving by, that looks like it's on the scale of that kind of, not as big as the 8 megawatt thing, but the biggest, most sprawling, weird anomaly of a data center kind of campus that I've seen that is Google-owned. It's very difficult to get anybody to acknowledge. There's no signage on there, but on Google Maps, I guess they give themselves credit for it, it's simply identified by the name Google and then some numbers and letters. Doesn't really tell you what it is, but it makes itself pretty obvious by the gigantic number of what look like electric generators / transformer units or whatever that are planted all over the place and the sprawling network of wires streaming in and out of it. Makes me think maybe we're getting into the hyperscale stuff ourselves here in Loudoun County. Data centers power websites, you know, regular data centers anyway, social media and AI, and they store data. They've faced criticism from politicians and Ohioans for draining local resources. Congress defines hyperscale data centers as ones that occupy at least 10,000 square feet of space. Maybe we have more than that than I knew. All right, and use more than 100 megawatts of electric power. That amount of power is enough, by the way, to support the electricity needs of 80,000 households, according to U.S. Energy Information Administration. So that'll give you an idea of the scale here. 100 megawatts of electric power, 80,000 households. They're talking 8 gigawatts? I don't even know what's the rate. Is it 1,000 megawatts a gigawatt? You know, you get the idea of the scale here. By that math, the amount of electrical power the OpenAI site will be able to use is equivalent to that of around 6.4 million homes. Well, that is a bit of a hog, isn't it? But the campus won't be using all that power right away. It'll take years and some permits and thousands of construction jobs to get there. Where is the OpenAI data center being built? The Japanese-owned SB Energy, the company that builds the infrastructure needed for AI work, I guess all the electrical connections, owns the Ports Pike Technology Campus in Pike County, Ohio. That'll make some local people mad all by itself. OpenAI will lease the space from...

0: from SB Energy, which will build and operate the data center, unless, of course, the Trump administration arrests all of the Japanese workers there directing the construction. The Ports Pike Technology Campus is on the site of the former Portsmouth Gaseous Diffusion Plant. That's what they used to call me. A nuclear plant that was used for decades to enrich uranium for nuclear weapons during the Cold War. It's amazing that the Iranians haven't bombed us yet for that. It's too contaminated for residential use. Maybe that's why it's brown. And is currently being cleared of radioactive and other pollution. I guess one wonders where it's going. And that's sort of troublesome. But how do you like that, though? Well, RAI construction creates jobs. Yeah, would you like one of these jobs on the site of the Portsmouth Gaseous Diffusion Plant, which your first job is getting rid of radioactive waste? Well, a job's a job, I suppose. But its size and its infrastructure, this place, made it an ideal site to be redeveloped into a data center, OpenAI said in a press release, but no word on what the people working there think. What is a megawatt? What is a gigawatt? We did ask that question. A megawatt is a unit of power that's equal to 1 million watts of electricity. That tells me nothing. It's mathematics, but okay. It's a large amount of electricity that can power hundreds of homes. By contrast, the standard non-LED light bulb may use between 25 and 100 watts of power. I don't know if you're going to be able to do this math in your head. A gigawatt is equal to 1,000 megawatts. We got that right anyway. And might be used to describe the power used by a city. So, yeah, a gigawatt plant for Meta, a whole city's worth of electricity. This OpenAI plant, 8 cities eventually worth of electricity. Where are they going to get it? I don't know. The campus is still being designed. How big will it be? OpenAI has not shared its potential square footage. By 2028, the campus will use 800 megawatts of power. And I guess they're looking to, so that's about 10% of what they think the capacity will be, right? Increasing that amount will require new power plants connected to the grid. They got to build new power plants for this thing. That's what SB Energy is up to. Natural gas generation, new transmission lines also have to come in, and other new infrastructure. The center will have 8 gigawatts of computing capacity, the electrical capacity that's available to servers and other equipment, not necessarily the amount of power the center will draw continuously by the end of construction. Another 2 gigawatts of power will be used for power conversion, cooling, and other systems needed to operate the site, making the total power of the site 10 gigawatts. Just come out and say it. How much will it cost? I don't know if that matters as much if you're not paying it, but whenever you're talking about that amount of money, there's a way that they're stealing it from you too, through taxation or whatever. And now there'll be tax abatements or taxpayer underwritten funding of some portion of the project. Otherwise, we'll take our jobs and move to some other radioactive site elsewhere. The first phase, which will allow for the 800 megawatt center, will cost $30 billion to $40 billion, said Ali Koppel, the spokesperson for SB Energy. NVIDIA will invest $1.5 billion in SB Energy and provide credit support for the land, power, and build-out needed for the center's first 4.25 gigawatts, about half of the total power. It's getting very complicated here. The data center will exclusively host NVIDIA AI computing infrastructure. It's like Intel inside, but on a whole building. All of the development will depend on getting the required infrastructure, permits, environmental reviews, and financing, OpenAI said in the release. And that, by the way, is your invitation to meddle in all of this if you are opposed to it, and lobby your state and local governments to not provide those permits, if that's what you think is necessary. SB Energy will pay for the necessary power grid upgrades and new transmission, and OpenAI will pay for the power capacity. The electricity and infrastructure costs will not be passed on to residents. I don't think so. That doesn't sound like a realistic outcome for me, but I know at the outset they can say all they want about it all being privately provided. But for a Japanese company to say, yeah, we will upgrade the electrical grid to modern and beyond standards in southern Ohio at our own expense, Whereas, you know, in reality, particularly if any of the jobs actually materialize and people are working there, they can say, well, we'll take all those jobs away unless you pay us back. After all, we're just leaving behind this electrical infrastructure for you here in Southern Ohio. What good is that to us in Japan? And depending on how seriously they take the threat, local authorities may, in fact, decide to spend taxpayer money underwriting this whole thing after all, before all is said and done. When will construction site phase one construction will ramp up? This year, Koppel said. Ramp up? I asked you when it will start. Construction for the full campus will continue through 2032. So it's going to be a while before anybody has a job at the center, I suppose. But in the meantime, lots of jobs available picking up radioactive waste if you want to join in. Will the data center create jobs? Here's how they answer that one. Building the campus is expected to create 35,000 construction jobs. That's a lot, with priority given for regional workers through 2032. Once the campus is open, roughly 2,500 people will be employed to maintain and run the data center. So that's an important thing to remember. It's less than 10% of the number of people who it takes to build it will actually be working there permanently in jobs that I would say are really created by the data center itself. Still, that's a large number. Some of the data centers around here have like almost no one in it. One guy in a golf cart driving around making sure all the servers work. And again, 35,000 construction jobs. That's fantastic. Are they all at once? I don't know. Are we talking about the replacements? You know, we really only need 10,000, but we're going to cycle through 3.5 cohorts, killing them all with radioactive waste. I don't know. Not sure how it works. How do residents feel? Throughout Ohio, residents have mostly led the fight against the spread of data centers and, I guess, the diffusion of the radioactive waste that goes along with it. A group in Trenton, Ohio, recently tried to ban the construction of all hyperscale data centers in response to two upcoming campuses, different ones. Similar bans have been pushed for in cities and towns across the state. In Pike County, OpenAI and SB Energy have tried to win over residents with large investments in the community. And that's the tax revenue of data centers here in Loudoun County have produced a lot in terms of amenities for the locals. And here they're saying, well, we could pay for it privately if we aren't raising the money through taxation. We'll just give away some of our money and put a basketball court somewhere, I guess. Two villages sit roughly 10 miles north of the site, so it's not close to current residential areas. Small and historic places with roughly 2,300 people. That's Piketon and Waverly, the county seat, with over 4,100 residents. But both are about 10 miles from the site. So it's, you know, out in the hinterlands, I guess. OpenAI announced it will contribute $40 million to a resident-steered community grant fund. SB Energy also previously announced a $40 million commitment. OpenAI will also give every Ohio college student access to ChatGPT. So, you know, whatever. And that way it boosts their numbers for usage. And it's win-win, I guess. A freebie giveaway in order to drum up support for it. All right. I mean, it's just different in kind, I think, what they're building there in Ohio versus what they've built here in Loudoun County. And I think Greg sent me some interesting material over the weekend about it. Where can I find this thing? It was in our, I think he like DM'd it to me in Blue Sky. And yeah. So what was this exactly? It was posted on Twitter. He sent me the tweet of Shashank Joshi, who, do we know him? Washington Bureau Chief for The Economist. Okay. And he had sent around information, crunching some of the data center numbers to get a sense of the geography of the issue. Top U.S. counties by data center square footage per square mile. Now, to no surprise to me, Loudoun County, Virginia, is at the top of this list. What did surprise me is that there were alleged to be close competitors, and that the closest competitor was Sarpy County in Nebraska. When I say close competitor, it's a bar graph. And then the numbers are over at the end. Loudoun County, Virginia, the metric he's using here is the top, this is the top 15 counties by data center square footage per square mile. Like how much of your land area in your county is occupied by data centers. And I'm not certain that that's the most relevant metric, but it's an interesting one. The in Loudoun County, 113,728 square feet per square mile of area in Loudoun County. That's like kind of a meaningless metric, but you know, I'll say this, to no surprise, Loudoun sits on the top. Now, I guess the question is, what is Sarpy County, Nebraska doing that they are sitting in second place with 101,704 square feet per square mile? By the way, in case you were wondering, third place, without doing all the numbers, although for relative, you know, for purposes of giving you a relative idea, Franklin County, Ohio comes next. They're at about 79,000 square feet per square mile. Then Polk County, Iowa, Douglas County, Nebraska again. Interesting. Hudson County, New Jersey, which I wouldn't have guessed. I've never straightened this out in my own head, and this is like the capital county. It's where Richmond is in Virginia. Is it Henrico or Henrico? I've never really gotten that straight. And it's, you know, it's Richmond. Why haven't I done it? And assignment. They're next. Montgomery County, Tennessee, Licking County, Ohio. So there's Ohio again. Newton County, Georgia. There's Brian Kemp entering the picture, enters the chat there, but they're only down in the 39,000s. Clay County, Missouri. Prince William County, Virginia, also in the same area. Richmond, a little further off campus here. Sumner County, Tennessee. Wood County, Ohio. And is it Platte County, Missouri? Yeah, well, all right. Just that's your top 15. But what was interesting to me in was that weird metric that they had. I mean, I thought that was interesting too. So Loudoun County's land area is about twice the size of Sarpy County, Nebraska. And yet we have, you know, considerably more square footage per square mile at twice the size. So I think it's just pretty intensive here. I don't know. We'll see about...
1: We'll be back with more David Waldman, KGRO in the morning, after this.
2: Sup, fam? It's your boy Darwin, a.k.a. Darwin underscore Darko, a.k.a. the most reasonable man in America, a.k.a. KITM's senior black correspondent. You might remember me from such recordings as Spacemen versus Space Cadets and We Need to Talk About Joe Biden. Today, I want to bring you good news about that thing you've been struggling with. Do you suffer from giving too much of a damn? Do you turn on the series of tubes and find yourself outraged at the particular way some news organization strung some sentences together only to realize, nope, this is not some fictional hellscape? Well, guess what? You no longer have to accept the life of giving too much of a damn. You can do something about it, because even you, yes you, can be a show contributor. Now I know what you're thinking. Hey, Mr. Most Reasonable Man in America, I'm not some professional podcast talking guy. Don't worry about it. Do you have a smartphone or some other electronic recording device? Well, that's all you need. You too can have a segment where you can read us an important article and give us your take. 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

0: All right, welcome back now to the K Girl in the Morning Show here on Netroots Radio. Just another point or two, I think, about the difference in the quantum difference, really, in the data center issue. And then I guess for people who are frustrated by what I think they're correct in some cases, maybe misinformation feeding the anti-data center frenzy. There have been some people hard at work, and I don't know whether they're right or wrong, but a lot of times there are people I recognize and respect, and then they make an argument that sounds certainly like it might have some truth to it, that the water demands, for instance, of data centers are overstated, and it's not the case that there are entire, you know, lakes being drained because of data center compute. But I guess this too, probably we would benefit from differentiating between your average run-of-the-mill data center like we have here, you know, network or Netflix and Amazon type servers versus AI compute at gigawatt scale. And we'd probably do well to differentiate between the two. And maybe something illustrative here. Again, I looked at the thing that Greg sent me from Shashank Joshi, and let's see, there's another one here too. Then another chart, data center square footage per square mile against population density of the county. And that is of some interest too. The Loudoun County population, I think, also considerably higher than some of the other places where they're putting these massive hyperscale AI data centers and sort of hiding them in the, you know, in the countryside. And it's that much more damaging to the status quo, certainly, the way things are out in the pastoral countryside. And then to install a hyperscale AI center with all of the electrical infrastructure that goes along with it. But it may be less disruptive of residential life there. I guess no residential life likely to develop there. I guess none was likely to develop in the radioactive wasteland that they decided to develop. Maybe that actually works, you know, in the long run. I don't know. But so I mentioned, though, that I was surprised to see that there was a close competitor in this weird metric of square feet per square mile of data centers in your county, and Sarpy County was the nearest competitor, and maybe the only other one over 100,000 square feet per square mile. And this being despite the fact that Loudoun County was much bigger, so I guess twice the size, but to still have more square feet per square mile was indicative of I think the scale and concentration, I guess, of the data centers. But they are just different in kind. Sarpy County, I took a look, you know, online, did the ironic use of AI, I think. You're sort of forced into the AI search when you're searching anything now. But I did ask, so how many, once again, how many data centers in Loudoun County? And again, it comes back in the neighborhood of 200, 250 or so currently operating. Although you get different answers. Sometimes it's about 180 currently operating with more under construction. It'll bring it to 250, whatever. But the interesting result of how many data centers are there in Sarpy County, Nebraska, the next largest competitor and the only other one over the threshold of 100,000 in that weird metric of square feet per square mile in data centers. Sarpy County, 4 data centers. So the top 2 in terms of square feet per square mile in the country are Loudoun County and its 250 data centers and Sarpy County and its 4. So those things have to be huge, I would guess. And then I took a look at some other metrics that were available in the quick searches, and I can't vouch for the accuracy here. The capacity of these 4 combined data centers in Sarpy County, about 700 megawatts, getting close to the gigawatt level as between the 4 of them, but none of them, I guess, as big as the one that they've already got in Ohio, and no one's close to the one they're proposing for Ohio. And I think the one they're proposing out in Utah that they're fighting as well has probably got to be a hyperscale gigawatt plus installation too. Now, the listed capacity, though, in Loudoun County is about 10 times the amount of what's going on in Sarpy. So there is, you know, it had to be, I guess, combined. I don't know why I underestimated it as not being gigawatt. Maybe because I didn't recall the term gigawatt being used in any of the exchange I had with Greg, but I guess it must be 7 gigawatts so far of capacity as between, you know, 250 different data centers. I guess it's to be expected. They're all kind of oddball metrics. It's just sort of weird. But I guess that'll tell you something about, again, the concentration of them and the number here in and the ubiquity of them here. They are very close to residential neighborhoods, though only in a few cases are they right outside of residential neighborhoods, and a reasonably good job in my area of the county keeping them separated. But they're not distant from residential neighborhoods, whereas in Ohio, it sounds like it rather is. But yeah, you might... the unmeasurable metric, I guess, for me, that's of some interest is the WTF, you know, what is going on here metric. Like when you drive through Loudoun County, the normal corridors you might drive in order to visit a friend or relative or go shopping or out to dinner or what have you, out, you know, hiking in the woods, whatever it is, you will pass dozens and dozens of data centers and ask, what are these gigantic buildings? If you're not familiar with them by sight, I know what is going on. You show me a data center under construction, I know what's happening. In Sarpy County, what's the likelihood of running into one of the four? They're enormous, but what's the likelihood of running into one of these things? And like, I guess the same question in Ohio. If you live in Pike County, how often are you going to go driving past this place? Now, in 10 years, as they develop, you know, residentially and expand as any county might, you might start running into the place. I just don't know whether that's really... In Eastern Loudoun, they're unavoidable. In Western Loudoun, not so much, by the way. They're not out there. That's horsey country. You can't build there. But yeah, question is, what's it look like in Sarpy County? What's it look like in Pike County? That's sort of it's a related but distinct issue. Let's see. What's Scott have to say here? I guess a good idea here might be, in regulation, if not banning them, you, might have to try to require that there be, let's say, carbon footprint offsets or have a zero carbon footprint, renewable, green energy, etc. And then most people, including Scott, I guess, would not mind them so much. But as damaging as they can be and as demanding on not only electrical infrastructure but local natural resources, that, I think, drives a lot of the opposition. And it's not been the case for the run-of-the-mill server farm type data centers for us, as far as I can tell, although our electric bill is up about 20%, that much we've seen, but no evidence of, you know, like damage to the water infrastructure and water table here. But again, we may be talking about very different kinds of data centers, something to look into. Also time to shift gears and get into something else. There are a number of other stories that I have open here that I thought might be worth looking at before we get too far behind. I have to mention this, I guess. This one caught my eye. I don't know why this isn't getting more discussion, but I guess it's partially because we don't know what the facts are yet. But USA Today, Zach Anderson has an eye-grabbing headline. "I don't think he's dead," Trump says, of Iranian leader amid speculation. It's not about Mitch McConnell. It's about the Iranian leader. And you say, what's the date on this? Are we talking about the... Oh, no. Now, I guess it says that the Atlantic reported that Tehran is abuzz with talk of the younger Khamenei's death and cited unnamed sources who speculated that he eventually died of his injuries. That would be something if we had done in another of them. And that would only make things worse, of course, with Iran. But it is a war. I just thought I would throw that out there because I guess if it turns out to be the case that he has died and his death is confirmed, you will feel poorly served if you've never heard anything about it. President Donald Trump said he believes Iran's new supreme leader is still alive. But by the way, how do you conduct negotiations when you're not sure whether the person is living or dead? I don't know. Does Kentucky have a senator? Yes, no. Responding to a media report containing speculation that Ayatollah Mojtaba Khamenei may have succumbed to injuries sustained when the U.S. and Israel launched the Iran war. The Atlantic reported that Tehran is abuzz with new rumors of Khamenei's death and cited unnamed sources inside and close to the government who speculated that Khamenei eventually died of his injuries. Trump, you know, I don't think he's dead, so I guess he's dead. Trump told radio host Glenn Beck, in case you wanted some, like, information or something, don't go there, who asked about the Atlantic report in an August 26th interview. He was very seriously wounded. The left side of his body, the arm, the leg, the whole thing. He was very seriously wounded, but I don't think he's dead. Maybe not. I don't know. Trump noted that Iranian negotiators talk about getting Khamenei's approval, so if he's dead, they're putting on a pretty good show. They talk a lot about going back to talk to him all the time and get a final blessing on things, Trump said. But for those of you who are familiar with, I'll have to talk to my manager about your counterproposal on the car. You know, maybe he's there, maybe he isn't. The U.S. and Israel killed much of Iran's senior leadership in the initial round of strikes, including former Supreme Leader Ayatollah Ali Khamenei, Mojtaba's father. Mojtaba is 56, or may still be 56 years of age. He was quickly selected as the new Supreme Leader. Iran's Assembly of Experts, is that really the name of it? Wow. A group of 88 clerics picked the mid-ranking cleric with influence in the country's security forces and business networks to succeed his father, announcing the decision on March 8th, yet Khamenei has remained out of public view since the announcement. He wasn't at his father's wake recently, and there have been no recent pictures, video, or audio recordings of him, according to The Atlantic. So again, you know, not too far off of the Mitch McConnell situation, I guess. The rest of it is weirdo Trump saying things that don't mean anything, and I think we could be pretty much done with that. I just wanted to put that on the record for you, one of the smaller stories, or shorter stories anyway, to share with you. Also in the news, Secret Service officials have been placed on leave, according to NBC News. Let me see if I can open this one up in the browser and get our bylines correct. Kelly O'Donnell, Tom Winter, and Raquel Coronel Uribe, who report that Secret Service Communications Director Anthony Guglielmi has been placed on leave. Two sources familiar with the matter told NBC News on Wednesday. The news comes as a Secret Service spokesperson revealed that three officials who are not law enforcement personnel were put on leave pending an investigation into potential misconduct. Greg Bernstein, a spokesperson for Guglielmi, did not expressly say he was on leave, saying merely that he is a, quote, professional of deep integrity whose decades-long public record for a record advocating for local, state, and federal agencies speaks for itself. That doesn't make any sense. I mean, it may all be true, or maybe just be mere puffery, but is he on leave? Well, he's a professional with, you know, deep integrity, and he's served a lot of things. But I guess that's sort of one of those, he didn't say yes, he didn't say no, but I guess he is on leave because otherwise you would have just said no. Things. He holds profound respect for the mission and work of the United States Secret Services and is cooperating fully with everything being asked of him, Bernstein said in a statement, which, you know, that I guess that's a yes. CNN first reported the inquiry In its statement, the Secret Service did not disclose what prompted the investigation or identify the officials. It said it will continue to pursue the level of excellence that is worthy of the organization's mission. You know, this is filler at this point. Guglielmi was named communications director in March of 2022. He testified before the House January 6th committee later that year, and that may be the problem, discussing former White House aide Cassidy Hutchinson's testimony to the panel, in case you thought that the name was familiar. There, I guess, other rampant speculation includes they might be mad or looking for people to blame, and they'll pin leaks on them for leaking the information that they were originally trying to take down newspaper reporters for, about the inability to defend the Qatari bribe plane, and then later about how else did you find out about me sneaking off of the old Air Force One onto the other plane in a catering cart if it wasn't blabbermouthed Secret Service agents. And I don't know if there really is any other answer, but maybe they just didn't do as good a job as they thought telling people to pull down their window shades and not look. And maybe some enterprising reporter said, I'm actually going to look. Look at that. There goes the president. I don't know. I'm not certain where that story came from. And I don't recall whether the stories we read about it gave a source. I'm sure they were trying to protect the source. All right. I think I got to throw this one in here from USA Today. The latest development in the litigation, such as it is over the Kennedy Center, now has the board of the Kennedy Center, or they consider themselves to be the board of the Trump Kennedy Center. As we mentioned, I think, in the past, they're insistent that they should be able to put Trump's name on the building, or at least on the plaza outside the building, because he's renovating and saving it from destruction. But they're sort of upping their game. They now say that the Kennedy Center is so neglected and decrepit. Essentially, they're saying it's so decrepit that it will collapse by itself unless there's intervention from the Trump administration to save the building, which is not anywhere close to the truth. And so they now have put it this way. It's in such bad shape that unless you allow us to do the renovation, and if we do this renovation, then we're definitely going to put that this place was renovated by President Donald J. Trump on the building. And unless you allow us to do that, then the only alternative is the demolition of the building. Going to tear it down. So they're now holding the actual Kennedy Center hostage in the middle of this litigation. USA Today and Bart Jansen reported this way. Trump administration says Kennedy Center, quote, to be taken down without renovations. That's the headline. Justice Department lawyers argued that without President Donald Trump's support for renovating the Kennedy Center, including putting his name on the building and the grounds, the, quote, decrepit, dilapidated, crumbling venue cannot be saved. Congress has approved $257 million for the project, but government lawyers argued that without Trump's additional fundraising aiming for more than $100 million, the work can't be completed. You know, without his star power, they can't bring in the extra money in donations to do the work, which isn't necessary, and also he's not raising that money. The lawyers said a board member fighting the placement of his name on the building, Representative Joyce Beatty, Democrat of Ohio, should prefer that to having the building destroyed. The crisis, this is a quote now from their filings, I guess. The crisis is so acute that without the Trump administration, its people, and President Trump, the center cannot survive, either structurally or financially, government lawyers said in a filing on August 25th, ruining my birthday. The bottom line is this. Even Beatty should prefer a healthy, restored center to a decaying hulk that is doomed to inevitable destruction or collapse. And that has never been reported or alleged anywhere outside of Trump administration filings and contentions. U.S. District Judge Christopher Cooper scheduled a hearing August 27th to determine whether Trump's name should be blocked permanently from the building and grounds. Cooper previously ordered the removal of Trump's name from the facade after it was added during the renovation, and Cooper temporarily prevented the venue from closing during construction by ruling that the board had acted too hastily. So remember, there's still, I guess, the current state of the building. There's been no indication anywhere at any time that the building was so decrepit that it needed to, for safety reasons, be demolished and rebuilt. No, they're just saying it, I guess, to see if they can get away with it. The board took a more deliberative process, at an August 13th meeting to decide to close the building for 2 years rather than work on renovations during partial closures over 4 years. So again, just a week or two ago, the deliberations were about, well, maybe we can phase the work such that we can continue to use it and hold performances during the next couple of years in certain areas and refurbish others and then swap, you know, something like that. Which is not something that's under consideration normally for a place that's so decrepit and dilapidated that it needs to be demolished. Nobody does that. You know, imagine holding operas in the middle of all this. It doesn't work like that. The shorter schedule, where are we here? The partial closure, 4 years. The shorter schedule is projected to cost $285 million, and the longer one, $580 million. Without these efforts, the center will deteriorate further into an unsafe, decrepit structure that will be required to be taken down with a determination to follow on what to build on the site, such as, I don't know, a large outdoor amphitheater overlooking the Potomac River that has been proposed by some for many years, government lawyers said. Just like for many years, 150 years, they've been trying to build a ballroom. There's been people are clamoring all over, but many presidents have tried. President Washington tried to build a Kennedy Center amphitheater on the Potomac, even though it was hundreds of years before President Kennedy would serve. But, you know, he has very amazing foresight, George Washington. I don't know if anybody's ever been discussing an amphitheater overlooking the Potomac River. It sounds nice, but not as a substitute for the Kennedy Center. The board also voted to restore Trump's name to the facade anyway, for the hell of it, and to add it to all the grounds as well. The board voted to rename the building the John F. Kennedy Memorial Center for the Performing Arts, restored and renovated by President Donald J. Trump, unquote. That's the whole name of the new place now. What's the acronym for that? TJFKMCFTPARARBPDJT. Make it out of that. I added every single word in there. You could drop a few, too, if you think you can make something out of that. If Trump's fundraising for the project reaches $100 million, the facade would read, oh, I like that. There's an incentive. If you get to $100 million, it will then read, the John F. Kennedy Memorial Center for the Performing Arts, restored and renovated by President Donald J. Trump, endowed by the Trump Kennedy Center Fund, unquote. My God. Right. And if he raises $200 million, it will be the supercalifragilisticexpialidocious John F. Kennedy Memorial. So you get the idea? It's just getting worse and worse and worse. The more money he raises, the more atrocious the name gets. What's the incentive for going along with this? The board also voted to name the grounds beneath the venue President Donald J. Trump Plaza. That's it? No, nothing. Sponsored by Powerade. I don't know. Throw some more things in there, please. How unserious are you? Just the Donald J. Trump Plaza? Boring. I think we have that somewhere. Yes.
1: Boring.
0: Everybody reacts the same way. Government lawyers contend those moves don't violate the 1964 statute. They do, but they're contending it anyway. That they don't violate the 1964 statute creating a center named for the late president, but merely recognize Trump for his contributions, of which there are zero. Instead, the inscriptions only describe President Trump's role as the one responsible for the center's renovation and restoration, the lawyer said. But he's actually demolishing the place. But what the hell? Let's credit him for the opposite. But Beatty has called the naming moves a breathtaking act of defiance in filing an emergency motion asking Cooper to prevent Trump from restoring his name to the building. It is pretty dumb. It bears emphasis on the law, the latest renaming resolution is a breathtaking act of defiance, Beatty's filing said. Moreover, the board has determined to add the specific term Trump Kennedy Center back onto the building, a jaw-dropping flouting of this court's prohibition on the use of that specific term. That is pretty incredible if you stop and think about it, and even if you don't, we'll stop and think about it for you. All right, let's see. One more short story that I think we might be able to squeeze in on this one, and no pun intended here as you get to... I wasn't expecting to get to this story. It's from The Guardian, and I just thought we'd throw this one in there to bring back the bad old days. How bad is it living under the Trump administration and their foolish approach to everything, economic or otherwise? If you thought you had seen the end of the days of the incompetent boob Donald J. Trump bringing you Soviet-style toilet paper shortages, you are wrong. Trump is back, baby, and so are your problems getting toilet paper. The Guardian's headline, it's a good one, wiped out, get it? U.S. faces surging toilet paper prices amid trade war with Canada. Yeah, the trade war with Canada is going to do this, did you know? Paper products are among the hardest hit sectors after trade negotiations, such as they were, broke down with 25 to 50% tariffs estimated. Isn't that great? Our author here is Lauren Aratani, writing from New York. Using the bathroom or having a cry, tissues, see, is about to become more expensive for North Americans generally, both of us, Americans and Canadians, as the two countries enter a full-fledged trade war that threatens to flush away decades of peaceful trading between the nations, and not just peaceful trading. We've been over this ground. After trade negotiations broke down between the two countries last weekend, Mark Carney, the Canadian Prime Minister, vowed to match U.S. tariffs dollar for dollar, though American and Canadians, they don't match dollar for dollar, and unveiled a list of nearly 900 American goods that will face 25 to 50% tariffs starting on September 8th. They wait for after Labor Day up there. Paper products are among the hardest hit sectors, with Canada threatening to put tariffs of between 25 and 50% on toilet paper or face tissue stock from September 8th in retaliation for a 50% hike from Washington, D.C. Though American toilet paper and tissues are often made domestically, they heavily rely on lumber-rich Canada for raw materials. Procter & Gamble, the owner of Charmin toilet paper, please don't squeeze it, said last year that it would have to increase prices amid tariffs that were in place at the time already. The U.S. imported $328 million worth of toilet paper from Canada in 2024, according to the World Bank. The indignity of having to track that. Making it by far the largest exporter of the product to the U.S., retailers including Costco source much of their paper products from the country. That would be Canada. The U.S. accounts for more than 20% of global tissue consumption, despite having only 4% of the world's population. We sneeze a lot. The average American uses 141 rolls of toilet paper per year. Thanks, Trump. Making them the number... the number one for number twos. She actually did it. Nice job. Globally, just ahead of Germans, who love David Hasselhoff, each using an average of 134 rolls annually. How did we do? 134 to 141. The Germans just that much more efficient. It's not just paper products that could rise in price. The trade war highlights the deep economic ties shared between the two countries as consumers continue to worry about inflation on both sides of the border. U.S. tariffs are specifically affecting Canadian liquor, including popular whiskey brands Crown Royal and Canadian Club, which are currently under a 50% tariff. While Canada has not introduced a tariff on American liquor, most Canadian provinces have introduced their own bans on American alcohol in retaliation for earlier tariffs on Canadian products. Donald Trump used these province-wide bans on American alcohol as part of his legal justification for his new tariffs against Canada. Carney has asked province leaders to consider putting American liquor back on the shelves. I don't think that'll matter too much, though. Though, as the Nova Scotia Premier Tim Houston told, I guess Houston, maybe not Houston or whatever, or Houston, told CBC News, whether Nova Scotians or Canadians will actually buy it when it's back on the shelves, well, that's a whole other discussion. Trump has said that new tariffs are in retaliation for Canadian levies against American dairy industry. He introduced a 50% tariff on nearly all Canadian dairy products with the exception of Canadian cheese.
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0: There's more. Apparently, the U.S. fishing industry, a target of the Canadians as well. There's also news here that I didn't get to, that the Canadians are considering targeting those tariffs strategically to hit particular U.S. states. Maybe we can return to this subject tomorrow and figure out what that's about. Time now, though, to hand things over to Justice Putnam for the West Coast Cookbook and Speakeasy. We'll see you tomorrow.

Current and former top military leaders are sounding the alarm and delivering an urgent and dire warning about the Trump regime crippling our military readiness, crippling our military, and making the United States weaker than it's ever been before. In the past 24 hours, we have learned the following. It seems that U.S. Army Chief of Staff, four-star General Randy George, who was the most respected member of our military, who was fired in April by the Trump regime, he was launching an investigation into the Apache flyover of Kid Rock's home. And that was one of the main reasons why Pete Hegseth, along with one of his goons, an individual by the name of General Chris LaNeve, a very jealous and not so respected general within the military, worked together to team up to force out the very well respected Randy George, the Army Chief of Staff. Currently, there is no Senate confirmed Army Chief of Staff, and numerous other top generals were forced out and fired by Hegseth as well. Here is what the Washington Post reported. Hat tip to Dan LaMuth, who's been getting some incredible scoops. Exclusive. Days before General Randy George was fired by Defense Secretary Pete Hegseth in April, he was advised by another officer to drop the investigation into the Apache helicopter flyby at Kid Rock's mansion. That officer is General Chris LaNeve, who is now vying for the job. LaNeve is working with Hegseth to gut the cutting-edge drone program that learns the lessons from Ukraine and that was pioneered by General Randy George. And they are focusing on a back-to-the-basics approach to focus on what they refer to as a warrior ethos fueled by testosterone and not with technology. So here's what LaMuth and Washington Post report. One person familiar with the matter told the Washington Post that General Chris LaNeve said directly to General George, Randy George, the former Army Chief of Staff, that Hegseth did not want the investigation to proceed into the Apache helicopters who did the flyby of Kid Rock's home. Two others said George told colleagues about the encounter with LaNeve and seemed very troubled by it. Hegseth's team intends to nominate LaNeve to be the Chief of Staff and is actively coordinating with Senate partners to lock in the optimal moment to do so, is what the spokesman Sean Parnell said. The Army has no confirmed Chief of Staff as of now, and we do believe there are Republican holdouts, even MAGA Republican holdouts in the Senate, because Randy George, from Iowa, by the way, was a very popular general, probably the most popular general and most well-respected and decorated general in the United States Army by far, and in the United States military probably as well, who was forced out. Now, this comes at the same time that Lieutenant General Kellogg, or former Lieutenant General Kellogg, who was at one point in time Trump's special envoy to Ukraine and Russia, but then Putin said, "We will not negotiate with you." So Trump removed him from that post and he just became the envoy to Ukraine. He's calling out Kushner and Witkoff as being horrible negotiators as well. Just a fact about Kellogg. I'm not a fan of Kellogg at all. I do want to note that he served 36 years, though, in the military, and his service included the command of the 86th Airborne Division. He says a lot of neocon warmongering stuff that I don't agree with, but I do think it is noteworthy what he is saying right now about the Trump regime. He was a top member of the Trump regime. He says, "Witkoff and Kushner have never seen war like in Ukraine. They may know real estate, I do not. They do not understand war, Russia, the enemy, or the human cost. Putting them in these talks is a mistake because this is not their skill." He goes on to say, "On Independence Day for Ukraine, no official U.S. representative came.
Finland's president came to Ukraine, Britain's prime minister came. You cannot negotiate Ukraine's future without seeing Ukraine at war. I came as a private citizen. You need to see what Ukrainians live through. Hey, Kellogg, did it ever occur to you that Donald Trump wants Ukraine to surrender to Putin? He wants Putin to take over eastern Ukraine?

Putin to be able to build up even more ballistic missiles and to tap Zelensky along and say, can you stop blowing up some of these tankers and other Russian ships? Don't you want those interceptors, right? And then drag Zelensky along and then say, oopsies, we're not going to give it to you. Kellogg goes on to say, Russia did not want me on the negotiating team. Washington should have told Moscow, you don't choose our negotiator, we do. Instead, they let Putin shape it and brought in his friends. I wanted to handle both Ukraine and Russia, but the president decided otherwise. People talking about business deals with Russia are being foolish. Putin sells them his world. They buy it. He tells them, I'll give you a Maserati. And they believe him. Some negotiators need to step back and look at reality. I mean, is that the former envoy to Ukraine and Russia accusing the U.S. negotiators of taking bribes? Publicly, it sounds like that's what he's saying. And then he goes on to say, U.S. defense giants like Lockheed Martin fear giving Ukraine licenses for their IP. I think this is the wrong business call. Ukraine can move faster and build better fixes. I will tell Trump what I think he should do. Give Ukrainians a chance. Who do you think is telling Lockheed and Raytheon not to give the licenses? You don't think that they would give the licenses if they were able to control all of the IP in perpetuity or for at least the next 50 years? It would actually benefit them, in my opinion. In my opinion, Trump is the one telling them, do not give those licenses. You want the billions of dollars in government contracts? Go along with what I'm saying, and I'm going to blame it on you. It's a cowardly Trumpian thing to do. It should also be noted that MS Now reporting that Pete Hegseth has faced a record number of military conscientious objectors. Troops fighting against Iran and alleged drug smugglers say they are being asked to violate international law. Organizations that help service members apply to leave the military as conscientious objectors are seeing a large increase in concerns over U.S. military strikes against alleged drug boats targets inside Iran. One service member is concerned the military blew up bridges in Iran that were not military targets. Another thinks Pentagon leaders are not doing enough to prevent civilian deaths during airstrikes inside Iran. Yet another asked questions about how the military knew it was not killing civilians when launching missiles at boats it believed were trafficking drugs. MS Now spoke to five troops who want out of the military because in recent months it challenged their moral beliefs. And it talks about how 6 months into this war, we're seeing record high conscientious objector rates, the highest that Mike Preisner, who runs a hotline to help service members file as conscientious objectors at the Center on Conscience and War, said his group has seen applications increase by 6 times their normal rate since Epic Fury, and it's the highest at any point in the past 25 years. We're hearing other leaks from top military officials. The Washington Post reporting how U.S. weapon shortages from Iran war are alarming allies confronting China, but concerns are especially growing within the Pentagon and amongst our military leaders who are overseeing the regions and the countries in Asia and our military capabilities there. One U.S. official says more than 30 ships that were supposed to be in the Pacific had been shifted to the Middle East during the war. Now, Putin obviously sees weakness. It was reported that CIA Director John Ratcliffe flew to Moscow, and the Wall Street Journal says, to give a warning, not about Ukraine, but about NATO countries. Don't attack NATO countries or else. Putin responded by immediately hacking Norway and launching a major hack. China responded by launching a major hack at the United States Senate, the Federal Reserve, and other agencies, which the U.S. claims it stopped the China hack. But we know that the U.S. lies about everything. Putin, and I believe along with Belarus, planning a massive strike and a massive

0: northern front invasion of Ukraine during the winter. You can see the troop formations heading in that direction. There are some military officials warning that they believe that Putin may use tactical nuclear weapons in Ukraine. It's clear that both Putin and China and North Korea see the United States as weaker than ever, having run out of weapons, having run out of interceptors and Tomahawks and ATACMs. And I mean, as this article explains, 30 ships that were supposed to be in the Pacific shifted to the Middle East during the war, not returning. And the main aircraft carrier in the Pacific, the USS George Washington, was forced to leave because the logistics were so utterly awful. I showed you General McCaffrey's statement as well yesterday about how the logistics of the United States military has been so crippled, and Iran was able to just piece by piece surgically rip apart U.S. Logistics and the ability of the U.S. to even provide food and mail and basic necessities to our service members. Look, Donald Trump is someone who's bankrupted most things he's touched in his life. He's bankrupted company after company, entity after entity. So it's not a shocker he's bankrupting our military, and he doesn't consider, and he doesn't have the right leadership that considers real basic stuff when it comes to like logistics. For Trump and Hegseth and people like that, that's boring stuff. That's not being lethal. Hegseth yesterday did a deranged presser where he said, this is the warrior ethos. The world is watching and they see how strong we are. Here, play this clip.
1: You see, a military that downplays its frontline heroes to avoid uncomfortable political truths only projects weakness. The world watches how we treat our heroes. When they see a United States that fiercely defends, champions, and unties the hands of its warfighters, a country that corrects injustices and honors valor at the point of friction, they see an ironclad resolve of an unbreakable republic.
0: Yeah, actually, the world sees how weak we are. We've never been weaker as a country right now, and that's on full display. By the way, speaking about those conscientious objectors, that follows the report by ProPublica 2 days ago about how top commanders told Hegseth not to cut civilian protection programs that would avoid civilian casualties and war crimes, but Hegseth ignored what the generals were saying, and he cut the civilian protection programs, and it was predictable that you would see war crimes with Hegseth doing this stuff. You saw the war crime, for example, in Manab, 168 little schoolgirls slaughtered. In Le Maire, like 16, 17 young girls playing volleyball slaughtered in the first day or so of the war. That's Hegseth for you.
2: It is Thursday, the 27th of August of 2026, and you are in West Coast Cookbook and Speakeasy. I am your chef de cuisine, Justice Putnam. Gunner, the English Bulldog, is our snoozing sous chef, and we both will be seating you directly for our especially special daily special Metro Shrimp and Grits Thursdays. A little bit of jambalaya, a little bit of spice in your life. How are you? Well, I'm keeping my fingers crossed another 80-year-old that we all dearly love doesn't go to the great beyond. They come in threes, you know. So, losing Tim Curry, and we lost Dolly, and now who? And they were both 80, so I guess another 80-year-old is in line. And in the midst of it, somehow Mitch McConnell is still breathing, ostensibly. Boy, you know, I just got a note to get back to the political. Remember when Mitch didn't allow Obama's Supreme Court nominations to even get a hearing? You know, like Merrick Garland. Now, I don't know, maybe that was a good thing. Considering what Garland did as AG or didn't do. And I know he was just following the rules. I guess. It's funny how all the rules that Merrick Garland was, you know, adhering to, apparently MAGA doesn't need to one bit. Okay. Of course, crooks think that everybody is a crook and worse crooks than they are. So they're just trying to keep up. Blanche and the rest of them think that they're behind the eight ball on their criming, and so they got to crime more just to keep up because of all the crimes that we do. You know, like advancing competent people into positions of power instead of ass kissers. Yep. I got to say that, as I'm jumping around from topic to topic here, I'm also suffering a little bit from whatever is the pollen out there. They say weed. Which weed is it? But I got the sniffles today, so hold on just one moment. Okay, I think I got the mute button muted in time so that I could, well, clear my sinuses a little. Sorry. But the point that I was trying to make, if I can remember it now, that all students of history, and I can honestly assess this, that, well, since there's no absolutes, we'll say most students of history are well aware that in the study of dictatorships, when the dictator is, at war, and the war is going badly, yeah, that dictator never knows how badly it's going because all of his ass kissers are too afraid to tell him the truth. Every single one. We can go back to Greek. Certainly Roman times. Every single ass kisser is fearful of telling Big Daddy the truth. And so they don't. And here we are. We have Ratcliffe. The DNI, the Director of National Intelligence, on a secret flight to Moscow. Of course, all of us knew exactly what it was about. He was over there hoping that Russia could broker something with the Iranians, since, you know, Russia is on Iran's side. And I'm sure there was some quid pro quo about Ukraine. All right. And here we are. Depleted munitions. Our military personnel literally jumping ship. And everything else that we're seeing in terms of our exceptional ability to be absolute assholes. Yeah, we're exceptional. Damn right we are. Anyway, that's the least of our troubles, is it? In our newsread, we do have a report on the Nepal China border glacial collapse that caused this massive flood. I saw the first videos yesterday during the break or breaks during yesterday's show, but I just did not have the time because I'm in the midst of the show and I'm not supposed to be doing that. I'm supposed to be in a bubble and not taking in more news. But that had come across my transom when I was checking or pre-checking some of the weather. And I saw the videos of this wall of mud and rock and some sort of liquid barreling down this mountain valley. And these little people running. And these buildings that were 3-4 stories tall. So when I mentioned in the newsread over 5 stories tall, it could have been much higher, 7, 8, 100 feet tall, possibly. But I saw the video of it, and these little people running, and this wall of stuff enveloping in them, and big buses floating around, and buildings collapse, big buildings collapsing, collapsed, disappeared. But there was no way to check to see if it was real. I didn't know if it was a fake video. That's the first thing that comes into my mind. Is the first thing I see is it fake? It might be. And before I start sharing it far and wide, I better check it out. Well, I didn't have time to check it out, and I didn't even mention it because it was still new news. And what I saw was not the initial assessment of like, what, 30 people died? And maybe 100 or so missing, and I'm like, no, it's going to be thousands and thousands and thousands dead and tens of thousands missing. Oh, boy. So don't call it climate change. It'll get you fired from West Point. We're going to speak about that as well. Did you hear about that story? Well, we're going to get into it. So, are we going to hell in a handbasket of deplorables? We're already there. Yikes. This is far from heaven on earth. All right. With that stated, what do we have in store for you here in the Bistro Cafe of West Coast Cookbook and Speakeasy? Metro Shrimp and Grits Thursdays, by the way. Well, past and present top military officials gave a final warning about Trump's destruction of the U.S. military command structure and capabilities. Almost like he's doing it on purpose. For Vlad? I don't know. Who's the highest payer? We'll have to find that out. On the rest of the menu, ICE arrests of the worst innocent immigrants has soared. Yeah, they're not going after crooks. They're going after innocent people. In fact, they've just decided, oh, you're here on a visa, a legal visa? We just made that illegal. You're going to the gulag. God, anything to pump their numbers. A West Point climate scientist was fired for refusing to defy science. And another witness has been ordered released from detention after a fatal shooting by a federal immigration agent in Texas. Okay. After the break, we move to the chef's table, where another former Malaysia prime minister faces criminal charges after leaving office. And as I stated earlier, thousands are missing or dead after a torrent of water and mud over five stories high from a glacier collapse scoured valley communities along the China-Nepal border. All that and more on West Coast Cookbook and Speakeasy. Bon appétit.

follow me across social media at Justice Putnam. I put the show notes and links diaries across social media that I post on Daily Kos 10 minutes before showtime, so that way you'll have quick access to the actual reportage by the actual reporters, which in this case is Albert Sun and Allison McCann from The New York Times. A surge in immigration arrests this summer has swept up thousands of people who had not previously been the focus of Trump's mass deportation campaign. Well, it's an ethnic purge. It's a pogrom. I know The New York Times is restricted in their, shall we say, descriptions. We at Netroots Radio are not. In fact, our style manual insists that we describe it accurately as we are. Well, these people who are now being caught up include people married to U.S. citizens, people who entered legally and were pursuing an asylum claim, and others with a temporary legal status that the administration pushed to revoke. A majority of immigrants arrested in July were people who were accused of violating civil immigration laws but who had not been charged with or convicted of a crime. And that's an analysis of newly released federal data. The share with a past violent criminal conviction fell to less than 4%. The worst of the worst. Overall, immigration arrests rose to record highs with 43,000 ICE arrests in June and 49,000 in July. Two fatal shootings involving ICE agents in Texas and Maine drew outrage but did not meaningfully slow the pace of arrests. A spokesperson for DHS said that the administration was keeping its promise to arrest and deport criminals, and that anyone in the country illegally was a target for enforcement, even if they're not here illegally. The new data contains details on every ICE arrest through August 5th and offers the fullest picture yet of how the agency's activities have shifted since public backlash forced a retreat from the aggressive tactics seen in Minneapolis earlier this year. I think the emphasis should be on tactics seen. The tactics have not changed, only they're not as well televised. It was obtained by the Deportation Data Project, an academic group, through a public records lawsuit and analyzed by the New York Times. After his confirmation this spring, the Secretary of Homeland Security, butt-crack plumber Mark Wayne Mullen, they didn't say that in the New York Times, but we here at Netroots Radio, our style manual stipulates that we have to describe and label them accurately. And we have. But crack plumber Mark Wayne Mullen promised a quieter but more effective enforcement. ICE now appears closer than ever to meeting a recent goal of 2,000 daily arrests. They have more officers, more money, more detention space, more local partners, and better systems, said Claire Trickler McNulty, a former senior ICE official, and they're finally putting all the pieces together to build out this deportation machine. Oh, you mean the ethnic cleansing pogrom machine.

Michael C. Bender and Greg Jaffe, also from the New York Times, brings us this next offering here in the Bistro Cafe part of West Coast Cookbook and Speakeasy, Metro Shrimp and Grits Thursdays. After 17 years of teaching science at West Point, Dr. Adam Kalkstein says he was suddenly ordered last year to cut from his curriculum information about the human causes of climate change. According to a new lawsuit filed against the U.S. Military Academy, the change was immoral and potentially illegal. Dr. Kalkstein says that he told Brigadier General Shane R. Reeves, who at the time was Dean of West Point. Instead of upholding Army values, Dr. Kalkstein said, he felt like a liar and a fraud. General Reeves stormed out of the room, and Dr. Kalkstein declined a suggestion that he resign, according to the lawsuit. 6 months later, the tenured professor was told his contract would not be renewed. Filed in the Southern District of New York, the lawsuit accuses West Point of breaking the law by violating Dr. Kalkstein's First Amendment rights by forbidding him from teaching about human-driven climate change, an order that required him to omit a massive, fundamental, essential component of the court and to defy science, according to the suit. Spokesmen for the Pentagon, West Point, and White House did not return requests for comment. Michael Sussman, the lawyer for Dr. Kalkstein, said his client is a conservative Republican who believes the military needs to be taught the true causes of climate change when it comes to national security. In a letter to Defense Secretary Pete Hegseth, Dr. Kalkstein said, understanding the causes of global warming was important not for social justice reasons, but for things like competing with the Russians in the Arctic and knowing why sea ice was melting. He is loyal to the cadets in the academy, Mr. Sussman said about the professor, and to his perspective, edicts that he can't say what's true in a classroom is beyond his tolerance and totally counterproductive. Dr. Kalkstein's lawsuit is the latest example of the Trump administration's attempt to force conservative cultural changes on the education system. Trump has made frequent public statements dismissing scientific consensus on global warming, and his administration has categorized federal and international climate change programs as woke, weaponized, and wasteful spending, along with diversity, equity, and inclusion initiatives and transgender policies. They hate black people, and they're going to blame it all on the fact that we got to get rid of black people. Anything that reminds us of black people, and all those transgender people, too. Getting sex changes at lunch in the elementary school. Going home and parents not realizing until it's too late. Johnny is now Mary. Oh, my God. The administration has repeatedly targeted the military for cultural change. Last year, the administration banned hundreds of library books at the U.S. Naval Academy that did not align with Trump's political agenda. Many of the books have since been returned, according to a Defense Department spokesman. Let's be clear, not spokesperson, spokesman. In May, Judge Kathy Siebel of the U.S. District Court in White Plains, New York, ruled in favor of another West Point professor, Tim Bakken, the longest-serving law professor in the military academy's history, who had sued over the school's new restriction on expressing his opinions to students in the classroom on subjects he teaches. The latest lawsuit comes against the backdrop of a push by Hegseth to remake the service academies by dramatically scaling back the number of civilian professors and revising their curricula.
A draft memo circulating inside the Pentagon earlier this summer argued that the academies had been infected by civilian academic norms that were diluting the focus on lethality. The memo's existence was first reported by CBS News. Lethality. They want to get rid of the International Criminal Court. They want to put an emphasis upon lethality, while at the same time purging every black woman, Asian, Hispanic, etc., etc. If you're not white, if you're not right, and you're not goose-stepping to their Wagnerian waltz, you will be put in the gulag.

0: Laura Turbay at the Associated Press brings us this final offering in the Bistro Cafe part of West Coast Cookbook and Speakeasy. A second witness to a fatal shooting in Houston by a federal immigration agent has been ordered released from custody after more than a month in detention. Daniel Torrado Pantoja, one of three passengers riding in a work van with the driver Lorenzo Salgado Araujo, a Mexican national who ran a home building business, was shot on July 7th. DHS has said Salgado Araujo, who had lived without legal status in the U.S. for 35 years, had weaponized his vehicle and that the officer fired on him in self-defense. We've all seen the security video footage. We know that it was an absolute lie. And then they jailed the witnesses. U.S. District Judge Alfred Bennett in Houston ordered Torrado Pantoja released after finding that he had no criminal record and was neither a flight risk nor a danger to the community, according to court records. We are very glad that Mr. Torrado is going to be reunited with his family, said Ross Miller, an attorney for Torrado Pantoja. Torrado Pantoja and another passenger, Jose Trinidad Royas Pliego, had disputed accounts given by DHS about the confrontation with agents with ICE. They said the agents were never in front of the ICE vehicle and that Salgado Araujo had put the vehicle in park as the agents were shooting. Torrado Pantoja also said the agent's vehicle hit them from behind and then again on the driver's side. Royas Pliego was already released from detention last month. DHS did not immediately respond to an email seeking comment about the judge's ruling. Victor Salgado, the brother of the man killed, was also in the van and remains in custody. He has also asked a judge to order his release. Ronaldo Salgado, Salgado Arroyo's son, had said in social media posts after the shooting that his father was on his way to work, picking up his workers when the shooting occurred. He said his father was a hard-working man and was in the process of getting a work permit. All right, that brings us to our break. And when we get back from that break, we will go through weather from around the world and finish up with the stories that we have curated for you today. 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
5: 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Make sure their school and teacher have a copy, too. Be familiar with different routes and ways to travel home, like walking, taking the bus, or riding home with another student who lives nearby. 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
8: 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This matters. I'm Lewis Black, and this is the Civil Liberties Minute with ACLU attorney Bill Newman.
7: Automatic license plate readers, ALPRs, are forcing their way into our neighborhoods, building detailed records, creating available nationwide databases on where we go, who we associate with, and what we do. Let's be clear. Flock or another company's creepy cameras showing up on your street is not about your community's safety. It's about a business model built on stripping away our privacy, one scan at a time. But across the country, communities are demanding that their local governments cut ties with ALPR companies because the harm caused by this mass, unconsented to warrantless surveillance is clear. Police have used the technology to stalk exes and intimidate critics. ICE has used it to hunt down and terrorize immigrant communities. There is no oversight, no accountability, and every day that ALPR cameras stay active is another day of surveillance that we, the people, did not agree to. But Congress has the power to shut down this ongoing assault on our privacy. So tell Congress, no Flock, no ALPRs, no exceptions, no excuses. Get those cameras out of our communities now.
8: The Civil Liberties Minute is made possible by the American Civil Liberties Union, because freedom can't defend itself.
9: You're listening to the American Democracy Minute, keeping your government by and for the people. The U.S. Supreme Court's decision August 24th allowing President Donald Trump's plan for the U.S. Postal Service to verify the citizenship of mail-in voters to proceed may not be the final word. The USPS has now released its rules, and pro-voter groups have already challenged them. The majority stay cited the lack of final rules from USPS and DHS, deciding that the 23 state plaintiffs had not yet been harmed. August 21st, the new USPS rules were finalized. UCLA law professor Rick Hassan writes in Election Law Blog, "The court makes it clear that its order allowing the USPS and DHS to issue final rules," now quoting the opinion, "does not mean that any measure taken by the government to implement the order will necessarily be lawful. On that score, time will tell." The Campaign Legal Center, for several pro-voter groups, filed a challenge to the new USPS rules August 25th. Quote, "Since the advent of modern mail and absentee voting as we know it, states have established the governing rules and local jurisdictions have implemented them in coordination with state election officials. Absent express congressional authorization, no federal agency, including the post office, has, to plaintiff's knowledge, ever attempted to dictate the mechanics of mail voting." We've linked the new rules and the complaint at AmericanDemocracyMinute.org. I'm Brian Peel.
10: I'm Rick Smith, and this is Labor History in 2. On this day in labor history, the year was 1921. That was the day that the Green Bay Packers football team received a charter from the American Professional Football Association. A year later, this would become the National Football League. The Green Bay Club had started up 2 years earlier. Its original sponsor was the Indian Packing Company in Green Bay, Wisconsin. They packaged canned meat. Meat packaging was a major industry in the Midwest during this era. Packing plants in Chicago, Kansas City, Iowa, and Wisconsin processed the cattle and pigs raised in the West as meat to feed the nation. Curly Lambeau was a shipping clerk for the company. He helped to organize a group of local players into a football team. Curly persuaded his boss to donate money for the uniforms. And it was there that the name Packers was born. When the Indian Packing Company fell on hard times, they were bought out by Acme, another packing company based in Chicago. So, for a brief moment, the Green Bay Packers, one of the staunchest rivals of the Chicago Bears, was actually owned by a Chicago company. Although Acme only owned the team for 1 year, the team nickname stuck. Lambeau was able to buy the team back. He went on to become the Packers coach, leading them to 6 championships. The Green Bay Packers are not the only American sports franchise that's name harkens back to a particular kind of labor. Another Wisconsin team, the Milwaukee Brewers baseball team, is a reference to that city's proud beer brewing tradition. In Big Ten sports, the Purdue Boilermakers and Nebraska Cornhuskers take to the gridiron each week with names that reflect the working traditions of the cities where the teams play ball.
11: 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For more information, go to laborhistoryin2.com, like us on Facebook, and follow us on the Twitters at Labor History in 2.
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0: For Scientific American Science Quickly, I'm Rachel Feltman. When heterosexual couples struggling to conceive seek medical assistance, sperm often don't get as much attention as they should. Standard tests measure sperm count and motility, but this ultimately just shows how likely a sperm is to make it to the egg. And that moment of conception is just the first of many steps to the implantation of a growing embryo, let alone the gestation of a healthy fetus. We now know that even if couples manage to conceive, problems with sperm can interfere with the pregnancy. Research has shown a connection between DNA fragmentation, which is when the genetic information stored within the sperm is broken or otherwise damaged, and miscarriage. It's also been linked to lower IVF live birth rates, which makes sense. In vitro fertilization gets the sperm through the door, so to speak, but if half of the resulting embryo's DNA is potentially damaged, it's less likely to develop normally and progress into a healthy pregnancy once implanted. The good news is that there are tests for DNA fragmentation in sperm. In fact, they've been around for decades. And the even better news is that, at least in some cases, successful intervention can be as simple as cutting out alcohol, improving your diet and exercise, and taking a few supplements. Earlier this year, the American Society for Reproductive Medicine updated its recommendations for assessing and treating recurrent pregnancy loss for the first time since 2012. Sperm DNA fragmentation testing was finally recommended, but not for all patients who've had repeated miscarriages, only in cases where genetic evaluations of miscarriage tissue and tests on the structure of the uterus haven't revealed another cause. Which begs the question, why aren't people who are hoping to conceive being taught about the importance of sperm DNA and offered testing for it from the start? Here to unpack this for us is freelance science journalist Sarah Elizabeth Richards, the author of a recent story on the subject for Scientific American. Thanks for joining us today. So for listeners who don't spend as much time thinking about this field, could you tell us just how big the disparity is between the research and even the conversation around female infertility issues and those same conversations and studies related to sperm?
1: Well, that's a great question. So the background, and people don't really know about this, is that men contribute to 50% of infertility problems. And I think there was a quote in the story, it's like, I think 20% of cases are just the sperm alone. And then another 30 to 40% are the sperm and the egg alone, or the sperm and women, whatever they're dealing with. So men obviously play a huge role. I have to give half of the DNA. They have to make the baby, but they also, there's a lot that can go wrong or a lot to explore on, you know, why they might be experiencing infertility as a couple. So there's a lot of science behind it, and it's getting a lot more recognition. A lot more doctors are paying a lot more attention to it. Culturally, there's another piece is that I think more, you know, people are recognizing the role of sperm. You've got this trend of sperm maxing and men doing all of these things to have the optimal sperm and eating well, drinking less, smoking less pot, which are obviously really important things. So at the same time, you've got a lot more medical and scientific research. You've got culturally a lot more people paying attention to sperm.
0: Yeah. So what do we know currently about the ways in which sperm can contribute to, you know, this risk of recurrent miscarriage?
1: So for this test specifically, which measures what they call DNA fragmentation, and that's the idea that on a piece of DNA, there's these little breaks, and these little breaks can mess up the instruction booklet, right, when you make a baby. And so what this test does is it measures that level. So a doctor can go back to a man and say, you know, you've got a high level of sperm damage, which is measured in this DNA fragmentation. You've got a light level, you've got a high level. And then based on that, you know, there's certain surgical techniques they can do. But like the bigger message, or one way it can be helpful in the clinic, is that it sends the message to men as like, okay, well, what things can I do to improve the health of my sperm? You know, can I eat better, eat more fruits and vegetables? Can I drink less, smoke less pot, exercise. I think there's a whole list of different vitamin supplements you can take. This is beyond my knowledge, but apparently there's a whole literature on things you can do to improve your sperm. I think in that way, it can be useful to say like, look, your sperm actually ain't great. It could be causing the problem. So it's something you might want to pay attention to.
0: Yeah. Well, and if I'm remembering correctly, one of the physicians you talked to had patients have success with these very straightforward interventions, you know, lifestyle interventions, just sort of general improvements in health that presumably may have addressed this issue with DNA fragmentation in their sperm.
1: Yeah. And that's, I think, where this is such a big cultural shift, right? It's always presumed that it was a problem with the women. And so the fact that the doctor said, look, we tried all the testing of your partner. What can you do? Like, we've done this test for your sperm. Now we know you've got some level of damage, you know, basically, hey, what can you do to help this equation? One part that does bother me, and, you know, obviously I didn't make the recommendations, but like, why they have to wait till a woman has two or more miscarriages?
0: Yeah.
1: I mean, the miscarriage is horribly traumatic. So why would you make someone go through that level of trauma, of just heartbreak, and then say, oh, you know, the man contributes too. Maybe we should check his sperm. And I know you have to make guidelines and you have to make cutoffs, and the sperm, the test, I don't know, it costs anywhere from $300 to $500, and it requires a man to give another sample. And one doctor I spoke to made the point that if a man actually already gave a sample in the beginning,

0: tens of thousands of dollars. Like, why wouldn't you use this test that's a couple hundred dollars, you know, and hopefully more insurance companies will pay for it earlier.
1: Well, and I mean, obviously, you know, not all issues with DNA fragmentation will necessarily be remediated as well as, you know, that case I was talking about from your piece. But it does seem like maybe at the bare minimum, it would be great if men also received the message that if they are hoping to conceive, they should make some healthy lifestyle changes, drink less, take vitamins, things that are sort of the barrier to entry, minimum buy-in for a woman starting to try to get pregnant.
0: Yeah. So, I mean, the good thing is if it sends that message more, right? That like, hey, you're half of this equation, you know, let's both make really good decisions and, you know, try to get our reproductive bits as healthy as possible before we go and pay all of this money for, you know, medical help to have a baby. It's kind of a no-brainer, in my opinion.
1: Yeah. And, you know, I think it's great that there's more of a conversation about it now. But I think in a lot of cases, it's simply that people don't know. It doesn't occur to them that it's important what's going into and going on with, you know, the potential father's body, which is wild. It seems wild that that's such a surprise to people. But
0: and one thing I do like about this, if you think about the impact, you know, even if more doctors are bringing it up with patients, you know, and the fact, obviously, hopefully this will be discussed more in the clinic if you're having these, you know, recommendations issued, is that, you know, men suffer as much from the loss of a pregnancy. They suffer too.
1: Sure.
0: And so the fact that that's recognized, that like you're part of the process of making the baby, but it's also a loss on that level. And you're participating in that emotional weight of it too. So I think that's a nice outcome, right? It includes them in the conversation of all levels.
1: Yeah, absolutely. And what other impacts do you and, you know, the researchers you spoke to think that this could have?
0: I talked to a therapist who counsels men in infertility treatment. And he said, men go through so much emotionally that we don't talk about as a culture. They might feel helpless because they can't fix the problem that they're experiencing as a couple. If it is their sperm contributing, they might feel shame about it, or all sorts of different emotions are coming up. So the fact that even highlighting this in the medical field, if it can initiate and start those conversations where men recognize like, look, these are just parts and there's ways to fix them, or hopefully ways to rehabilitate them. And this is just a problem to solve and it doesn't matter who's responsible. It'll just open up those conversations, maybe to reduce some of the stigma and, you know, neutralize it and not make it so loaded, and, you know, maybe encourage conversations among men and between couples, and hopefully just make it a little easier for people to go through this. And I think that would be a wonderful outcome.
1: Absolutely. Well, thank you so much for coming on to talk to us about this. And our listeners, of course, can read your piece online, and I hope they will.
0: Okay. Thank you, Rachel.
1: That's all for today's episode. We'll be back on Friday to talk about some troubling new changes to the Endangered Species Act. Science Quickly is produced by me, Rachel Feltman, along with Fonda Mwangi and Jeff Delvisio. This episode was edited by Alex Seguiera. Mariel Issa and Aaron Chaddick fact-check our show. Our theme music was composed by Dominic Smith. Subscribe to Scientific American for more up-to-date and in-depth science news. For Scientific American, this is Rachel Feltman. See you next time.

Thank you for accompanying us here to the Chef's Table at West Coast Cookbook and Speakeasy Metro Shrimp and Grits Thursdays. We always begin weather from around the world along the banks of the Rogue River in the Rogue River Valley of Southern Oregon on the west coast of the continental United States of America, because there's lots more of us where we come from, where it is currently 61 degrees Fahrenheit, under fair conditions, a little cloudy and sunny, so that's the way it'll

Let me navigate back to the hourly forecast. Looks like, well, as I implied, some clouds this morning will give way to generally sunny skies for the afternoon. Highs will be in the mid to upper 80s, so a bit of a cooling trend. Winds out of the west-northwest at 5 to 10 miles per hour, mostly clear tonight. With lows in the mid-50s, we like that. Winds out of the west-northwest at 5 to 10 miles per hour. Then some clouds in the morning tomorrow will give way to mainly sunny skies in the afternoon again. Though highs will be in the low to mid-80s, as I mentioned, a cooling trend indeed. Winds out of the west-northwest at 5 to 10 miles per hour. Mainly clear tomorrow with a few clouds again tomorrow night. With lows in the mid-50s, I should note that we do have not only a cooling trend, but possible rain coming to the region by Tuesday. We'll keep an eye on that because, well, we like the rain. It is Oregon, after all. Alrighty, it looks like weed pollen is the pollen of note here in Rogue River, and it is considered to be low. Okay. Hey, that air quality index for the region and our town is in the good range at a very low 13 parts per million. We haven't seen it down in the teens for quite some time. That daytime UV index remains high at its late summer level of 7. Barometric pressure is rising ever so slightly at 30.06 inches. Visibility is only up to 10 miles. No beyond, just up to 10 miles. And relative humidity is at 77%. Weather from around the world is brought to you by a crowd of crowdsourced weather stations that a crowd crowdsources from around the world, aggregated by the outlawed National Weather Service and the equally outlawed National Oceanic and Atmospheric Administration, making this forecast truly from the Weather Underground. London Calling is 77 degrees and fair with a moderate warning for thunderstorms. Paris is 78 degrees with showers in the vicinity with a severe warning for thunderstorms. Rome is 94 degrees and fair with a moderate warning for thunderstorms and a moderate warning for high heat. Oh my. Kabul is 77 degrees and fair. Tehran is 94 and fair. Hong Kong is 91 degrees and fair. Tokyo is 79 and mostly cloudy. Auckland, New Zealand is 55 degrees and fair. San Francisco, California is 67 degrees and partly cloudy. Chicago, Illinois is a pleasant 76 degrees and sunny. And New York, New York is 78 degrees Fahrenheit, mostly cloudy with an active flood watch. And that is weather from around the world, brought to you by a crowd of crowdsourced weather stations that a crowd crowdsources from around the world.

The World Desk of the Associated Press brings us this first amuse-bouche here at the Chef's Table at West Coast Cookbook and Speakeasy, Metro Shrimp and Grits Thursdays. Malaysian former Prime Minister Ismail Sabri Yaakob was charged with failing to declare his assets, making him the nation's third leader to face criminal charges after leaving office. Ismail, age 66, pleaded not guilty to a charge under the anti-graft law that alleged he failed to provide a complete declaration of assets following a notice from the anti-corruption agency in January of 2025. The charge sheet lists large amounts of cash in Malaysian and foreign currencies, as well as gold and silver. If convicted, Ismail faces up to 5 years imprisonment and a fine of up to the equivalent of $24,810 U.S. Ismail, the country's ninth leader, unexpectedly became prime minister without a general election after emerging as a consensus figure during a turbulent political period. He was the shortest-serving leader, leading for only 15 months from August of 21 to November of 22. After leaving office, he has been questioned multiple times by anti-graft officials for misconduct involving millions of dollars spent on government publicity during his tenure. The anti-graft agency also seized gold bars and some $40 million in cash from properties linked to him.

Niranjan John Shrishta and Shristi Kafle at the World Desk of the Associated Press brings us this final amuse-bouche here at the Chef's Table at West Coast Cookbook and Speakeasy, Metro Shrimp and Grits Thursdays. Rescue teams and military helicopters searched for hundreds of missing people along the Nepal-China border, where a deadly torrent of water and mud several stories high swept through communities a day earlier following a glacier collapse. Videos of the disaster showed people running before the floodwaters swallowed them up and washed out buildings and bridges. More than 360 people were killed, police said, and more than 1,400 missing, including scores of foreigners and pilgrims. Hundreds of others have been displaced across the Himalayan region. I want to note once again, as I did earlier, I believe that the dead will be in the thousands and the missing will be exponentially more than that. The steep slopes and lush valleys below the Himalayan mountain range, home to many of the world's highest peaks and remaining glaciers, are especially vulnerable to flooding and landslides. Melting glaciers have become more common because of human-caused climate change. Riverbanks and village streets were covered in mud. Debris hung from tree branches and wires. Vehicles were buried, and stunned survivors caked in mud. Well, that brings us to the end of our broadcast period for the day, but you do know Netroots Radio broadcasts on, and we will meet up here tomorrow for Blue Moon Spirits Fridays. So do stay tuned to Netroots Radio all day and all night for all the breaking news as it breaks, and we will meet up here tomorrow, right here, in West Coast

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5: This is Labor History in Two.
6: On this day in labor history, the year was 1934. That was the day 7,000 white and Filipino lettuce workers in California's Salinas Valley walked out on strike. Salinas was the lettuce capital of the world. The division of labor in the valley was largely ethnically based. Filipinos did much of the field labor while whites worked in the packing sheds. At the time, Filipinos made up 40% of the total agricultural workforce in the Salinas Valley. They had founded the Filipino Labor Union a year earlier. White packing shed workers had organized into the AFL's Vegetable Packers Association. While the VPA had been reluctant to work with the FLU, they now sought to join forces in strike action. Both unions agreed neither would return to work until both had achieved victory. Together, they demanded wage increases, union recognition, and better working conditions. Losing $100,000 a day, the growers soon imported scabs of all races. They enlisted the California Highway Patrol to arrest striking Filipinos on incitement and vagrancy charges. Soon, the VPA agreed to arbitration, leaving the FLU to continue the strike alone. Some speculated the members were threatened with the loss of their charter if they refused to return to work. The striking Filipino workers continued to organize job actions and experienced increased retaliation as a result. VPA leaders publicly distanced themselves from the Filipino strikers and racially charged vigilante violence intensified. It culminated in the burning down of the labor camp where hundreds of Filipino workers lived a month after the strike began. Vigilantes then drove as many as 800 Filipinos from the valley at gunpoint. The strike was officially called off, and those that remained returned to work. By October, both unions had won wage increases.
7: When most Americans think about debt, they think about overspending, credit cards, luxury purchases, maybe buying something they couldn't afford. But medical debt is a different beast. Nobody plans for a cancer diagnosis or a car accident. Nobody expects their child to get sick in the middle of the night. Yet every year, millions of Americans find themselves facing crushing medical bills, even when they have insurance. Welcome to Code WAC, where we break down how our healthcare system really works, what it means for you, and how to make it better for everyone. I'm your host, Brenda Gazar. To Today on Code WAC, we're talking with Sally Greenberg, CEO of the National Consumers League, about the hidden costs of getting sick in America, the patients whose lives have been upended by medical debt, and why she believes the system is failing the people it's supposed to serve. Greenberg said one story in particular captures what's wrong with medical debt in America. It involves a patient who was sued by Johns Hopkins Hospital.
3: There's a woman named Lakeisha Spence who was featured in the Baltimore Sun article, and she lives very close to Hopkins. She learned that her bank account and paychecks were placed on a legal hold by a law firm that was representing Johns Hopkins, over $5,000 in unpaid medical bills. So that's a tiny amount. She works as a security guard for $15 an hour. And she checked her account. She thought she had $152 in it. So you can imagine this is a person of very limited means. And she found out that the law firm had taken all of her money from the account, and now she was facing bankruptcy.
7: Get the full Code WAC story on ProgressiveVoices.com and on the PV app. Catch all our episodes by subscribing to Code WAC wherever you find your podcasts. 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
8: 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Democracy doesn't defend itself. Tag, you're it.

0: You were promised something. Work hard, play by the rules, and you'd own a home, raise a family, retire with dignity. I mean, that was the deal, right? It was called the American dream. So what happened to it? Well, here's the truth nobody told you. It didn't die, it was killed. And we know who did it, when they did it, and how they got away with it for almost 150 years. It starts with a lie buried in a court case way back in 1886, and it runs straight through Ronald Reagan and his administration. And it's still robbing you blind right now. This wasn't bad luck. It was a crime. Who Killed the American Dream? The Greatest Political Crime Ever Told is the new book by me, Tom Hartman. 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It's time that you knew who did it. Who Killed the American Dream? The Greatest Political Crime Ever Told by Tom Hartman.
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0: 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It's called The Tom Hartman Reader. Tom Hartman Reader is unlike any of my other books. 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Inspiration, insight, and action. 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

0: 51 minutes past the hour. Barry in Long Island, New York. Hey, Barry, thanks for watching us on C-SPAN. What's up?
1: Hi. Can you hear me?
0: I hear you just fine.
1: Okay, great. Thanks for taking my call. I'm 81, and I'm noticing that I have a suggestion for you and your watchers and listeners how to respond not just to the news. I mean, the news are talking about it's just depressing. It just makes everybody feel isolated and just anxious. And even if we feel like something people are working for, we still feel anxious. We're still worn down. And every day, everything we talk about is just more that gets piled on top. So I want to share two thoughts with you. One is we notice that the rich, power-hungry guys are just trying to find little reasons to make us hate each other.
0: Yeah, their strategy.
1: What?
0: That's their strategy. You know, look out, that guy wants your cookie.
1: Right, and the thing is that some of them may be very smart. You know, they may be high IQs, but their EQs are in single digits.
0: Yep.
1: So if we focus not on what makes us a minority, first we focus on how we're a majority. The majority is decency. I mean,
0: yes.
1: Whether I'm a Republican or a Democrat, if I'm decent...
0: Yeah, the Dolly Parton majority.
1: Right. Yes. We and us is if you think empathy is a strength rather than a weakness, if you feel like you're going to stop at a red light and a stop sign at 2 a.m. when there's nobody around, you're doing it anyway because it's right.
0: That's correct.
1: So there, hey, that's the majority. That's us.
0: Yeah, I agree.
1: Here's my suggestion. Everybody is familiar with the Emperor's New Clothes, right?
0: Mm-hmm. Yep.
1: About this with red lighting and all of this stuff.
0: Yeah.
1: Well, that's a little too humorous for what we're facing today. Hans Christian Andersen wrote another fable which nobody seems to know about, and this is it. Focus on this. It's called The Most Incredible Thing. And every day, this fable is a metaphor for what we're facing. The Most Incredible Thing. And if we can use this as a tool to unite people together to say, yeah, I'm going to vote. Yeah, I'm going to feel strong. Yeah, I'm going to act. I'm going to activate. I'm not going to feel like I'm alone and powerless. And even if I feel like maybe we're going to win, I still feel alone and powerless half the time. Because
0: no, I get it. Barry, I'm going to have to look that. I've got to move along, but thank you for that. I just wrote it down. That's one of the Hans Christian Andersens that I've never read, so I'll check it out. Barry, thank you. Susan in Caldwell, Idaho. Hey, Susan, what's on your mind today?
2: I'd like to expand on your point about the AI data center development and the resistance.
0: Mm-hmm.
2: And then go on to another issue that I'm sure the people who are opposing this are interested in. There's a concept out there now that I read called the shadow grid, which is how these AI barons are going to power those things with their own on-site generation, which is never renewable. You know what it is. It's going to be gas or oil.
0: Yeah.
2: Now, just some numbers. My little state of Idaho, we generate 5.5 gigawatts a year for 2 million people, overwhelmingly renewable with hydro. My neighbor, Utah, which has more of industry than we do at a population of 3.5 million, generates 10.5 gigawatts. That O'Leary data center that's causing so much ruckus because it's in the watershed that feeds the dying Salt Lake would generate 9 gigawatts on site.
0: Wow.
2: And Utah is known for not having renewables because they don't have the water we do in Idaho.
0: Yeah.
2: Let's move to Texas, the center of your comments. Texas at 32 million people is generating 168 gigawatts a year, and it leads the nation in renewables. Oh, great. But they have so many of these overwhelmingly large. They make Mr. O'Leary's site in Utah look tiny, mm-hmm. of gigawatt usage on what they call the shadow grid within their own confines. They have like 30 million gigawatts in the pipeline to be generated in these super centers. There's one
0: using
2: near
0: fossil
2: San Angelo.
0: Fuels.
2: Absolutely. They don't have time to build, you know, windmills.
0: Yeah.
2: And I'm just thinking, the pollution. I found these data points. Air pollution permits for these new centers, you know, 33 million tons of greenhouse gas. The whole state currently emanates like 850 million tons. It's like one of the top 10 polluters in the planet, if you made it a country.
0: Mm-hmm.
2: So we're almost 14% of the U.S.
0: Yeah.
2: I'm just saying, if anybody wants to follow this, start looking at the Texas Tribune. No paywall. You can see what's happening down
0: Interesting.
2: There.
0: Interesting. I will do that. Susan, thank you. Thanks for the information. That was remarkable. I keep saying we've got the smartest listeners on earth. It's such an honor to hang out with you guys. We'll be right back on the other side of the break with Phil Lytner live from Ukraine. Stay tuned.
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0: If you're a homeowner in America, you need to listen to this. 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
4: Being sued by a big hospital chain is an absolutely cruel experience for people of limited means.
5: When most Americans think about debt, they think about overspending. Credit cards, luxury purchases, maybe buying something they couldn't afford. But medical debt is a different beast. Nobody plans for a cancer diagnosis or a car accident. Nobody expects their child to get sick in the middle of the night. Yet every year, millions of Americans find themselves facing crushing medical bills, even when they have insurance. Welcome to Code WAC, where we break down how our healthcare system really works, what it means for you, and how to make it better for everyone. I'm your host, Brenda Gazar. Today on Code WAC, we're talking with Sally Greenberg, CEO of the National Consumers League, about the hidden costs of getting sick in America, the patients whose lives have been upended by medical debt, and why she believes the system is failing the people it's supposed to serve. The National Consumers League is the nation's oldest consumer advocacy organization and has advocated for both consumers and workers since 1899. Greenberg said one story in particular captures what's wrong with medical debt in America. It involves a patient who was sued by Johns Hopkins Hospital.
4: There's a woman named Lakeisha Spence who was featured in the Baltimore Sun article, and she lives very close to Hopkins. She learned that her bank account and paychecks were placed on a legal hold by a law firm that was representing Johns Hopkins, over $5,000 in unpaid medical bills. So that's a tiny amount. She works as a security guard for $15 an hour. And she checked her account. She thought she had $152 in it. So you can imagine this is a person of very limited means. And she found out that the law firm had taken all of her money from the account, and now she was facing bankruptcy, which is not an uncommon situation for people of modest means who have medical debt. She was treated twice at the hospital. She had some depression episodes. She gave birth to a baby. She was never told about the access to charity care at the hospital. Clearly, she is somebody at a $15 an hour job with $152 in the bank, should have been processed when she came into the hospital and given access to charity care, which, by the way, these hospitals have huge amounts of support and funding for. There's a 340B program where they get massive discounts on drugs and pharmaceuticals that they're supposed to pass on to patients. And what we found is that many of them don't pass that on to patients, and they don't do any processing of patients to ensure that those who are supposed to get access to charity care are getting it. And then they come after these people who have never been given the right information, end up ruining their lives.
5: Wow. So what strikes you most about these kinds of stories?
4: Those consumers who are the focus of these hospital medical debt lawsuits are in debt for small amounts of money. But for them, it's a lot. And being sued by a big hospital chain is an absolutely cruel experience for people of limited means. The other thing that we say, Brenda, about medical debt is it's not because of excessive spending by consumers. Nobody's going on a fancy trip to the Caribbean. Nobody's buying, you know, huge amounts of clothing or watches or anything. What happens in medical debt is because of a loved one or oneself, an accident or an unexpected illness lands you in an emergency room or even in a hospital or extended time under circumstances which you weren't expecting. And you have no choice but to get medical care. And without knowing it, many, many consumers now have begun to fear this, are racking up huge amounts of expenses, both in medical debt and then excessive amounts of charges, fees, and penalties, interest rates for unpaid debts over a period of time. And it is just a very predatory situation for many people of modest means. Yeah. Even people who have money and have insurance end up with huge amounts of medical debt. And it's so serious that at any one time, Americans who are polled, up to 100 million will say they either have had, currently have, or are fearful about medical debt.
5: That's a staggering number.
4: And it means that people do things like take Ubers and Lyfts to hospitals because they're so frightened about the excessive cost of ambulance. And they're either they have insurance or they don't have insurance, and it lands them into, many times they're insured, but they're underinsured, or they weren't aware that certain kinds of treatment, or somebody was out of network, and they end up with these massive amounts of debt with no warning or ability to control that debt.
5: You also have a story about your own family.
4: I have a son who was a teacher, and he happened to walk into a hospital. He was having something like a panic attack, not a serious issue. He wasn't going to, you know, kill himself. There was nothing like that. They admitted him and did all of his vitals and everything else. And, you know, 3 hours later, he had a $2,500 bill. He had insurance, but it didn't cover it. He was a teacher. He wasn't making a lot of money. No one asked him if he had the ability to pay. Then they demanded a credit card. They demanded a credit card up front. So that happens to a lot of people. We always tell people, don't give a credit card.
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0: 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It's time we rebooted the American dream. 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
2: Let's see. 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We saw the most beautiful corals. I remember thinking they were waving at us as they moved with the ocean. And then there were all these amazing fish. They kind of reminded me of tropical birds. They were so bright and colorful, just darting all over the place like birds in the sky. I'll never forget it. It completely changed the way I look at the ocean.
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4: The American middle class is on its deathbed. 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

0: If you're a homeowner in America, you need to listen to this. 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
1: for
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1: you.
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1: 800-7-
3: this is Labor History in Two. On this day in labor history, the year was 1934. That was the day 7,000 white and Filipino lettuce workers in California's Salinas Valley walked out on strike. Salinas was the lettuce capital of the world. The division of labor in the valley was largely ethnically based. Filipinos did much of the field labor while whites worked in the packing sheds. At the time, Filipinos made up 40% of the total agricultural workforce in the Salinas Valley. They had founded the Filipino Labor Union a year earlier. White packing shed workers had organized into the AFL's Vegetable Packers Association. While the VPA had been reluctant to work with the FLU, they now sought to join forces in strike action. Both unions agreed neither would return to work until both had achieved victory. Together, they demanded wage increases, union recognition, and better working conditions. Losing $100,000 a day, the growers soon imported scabs of all races. They enlisted the California Highway Patrol to arrest striking Filipinos on incitement and vagrancy charges. Soon, the VPA agreed to arbitration, leaving the FLU to continue the strike alone. Some speculated the members were threatened with the loss of their charter if they refused to return to work. The striking Filipino workers continued to organize job actions and experienced increased retaliation as a result. VPA leaders publicly distanced themselves from the Filipino strikers and racially charged vigilante violence intensified. It culminated in the burning down of the labor camp where hundreds of Filipino workers lived a month after the strike began. Vigilantes then drove as many as 800 Filipinos from the valley at gunpoint. The strike was officially called off, and those that remained returned to work. By October, both unions had won wage increases.
4: When most Americans think about debt, they think about overspending, credit cards, luxury purchases, maybe buying something they couldn't afford. But medical debt is a different beast. Nobody plans for a cancer diagnosis or a car accident. Nobody expects their child to get sick in the middle of the night. Yet every year, millions of Americans find themselves facing crushing medical bills, even when they have insurance. Welcome to Code WAC, where we break down how our healthcare system really works, what it means for you, and how to make it better for everyone. I'm your host, Brenda Gazar. T- today on Code WAC, we're talking with Sally Greenberg, CEO of the National Consumers League, about the hidden costs of getting sick in America, the patients whose lives have been upended by medical debt, and why she believes the system is failing the people it's supposed to serve. Greenberg said one story in particular captures what's wrong with medical debt in America. It involves a patient who was sued by Johns Hopkins Hospital.
5: There's a woman named Lakeisha Spence who was featured in the Baltimore Sun article, and she lives very close to Hopkins. She learned that her bank account and paychecks were placed on a legal hold by a law firm that was representing Johns Hopkins, over $5,000 in unpaid medical bills. So that's a tiny amount. She works as a security guard for $15 an hour. And she checked her account. She thought she had $152 in it. So you can imagine this is a person of very limited means. And she found out that the law firm had taken all of her money from the account, and now she was facing bankruptcy.
4: Get the full Code WAC story on ProgressiveVoices.com and on the PV app. Catch all our episodes by subscribing to Code WAC wherever you find your podcasts. 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

0: One of the most important and often misunderstood aspects of the American experiment is this. 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

0: 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Welcome back. 51 minutes past the hour, 9 minutes before, picking up your calls here. Tyler in Seattle. Hey, Tyler, what's up?
1: Hi, can you hear me?
0: I can.
1: Okay, so I teach computer science, including AI. The term AI was invented 70 years ago, and it's always been oversold. Mm-hmm. And today, AI is equated with large language models, which is why we're using data centers. You need data centers when you're on the cloud. If you stream or something, that goes to a data center.
0: Sure.
1: But the explosion in data centers is due to using them to train large language models. The illusion is that if you can get these trillions of tokens from the web through these large language models with enough compute power, sucking up enough electricity and water, you can get to omniscience. And it does not work.
0: You're talking about to generalize intelligence or AGI?
1: Yeah, Gen AI. And the ironic thing is that large language models are not the best technique. There are dozens of other AI techniques, and small language models actually work better, and you don't need data centers for small language models.
0: Right. This is what China has made available, right? They produced
1: Well, China has made cheap large language models, which undercuts the profit for the companies who are trying to make the large language models.
0: Right.
1: Nobody, including the Chinese, has figured out how to make money from large language models.
0: Yep.
1: So the investors are pouring billions of dollars into AI and these data centers on the promise that they're going to get returns of trillions of dollars.
0: Yeah.
1: And the trillions of dollars that they expect is the volume of the salaries of the jobs that will be eliminated when AI does your job. But it does not work. AI is not good enough to be able to sell it to big companies to do work because it simply cannot do it.
0: So,
1: companies who have gotten rid of all their call staff and replaced them with AI, like a month later, say, oops, that didn't work, and they hire back their workers.
0: Yeah, no, I get it. Tyler, can you fact check something for me? I read an op-ed maybe 2 weeks ago. It was one of the Substack newsletters arguing that right now, the average person who has a $200 a month open AI account, right, which is what they charge for your basic account to have large access to the system, is actually burning through $5,000-$7,000 a month worth of tokens, worth of computing capability, but the company's only charging you $200. And the strategy is basically, the old Amazon strategy or other, we see this, the old Walmart strategy, lose money for a short period of time to get market share, push everybody else out of the market. And then ultimately, once you've got everybody in the hands of just 3 companies, you start jacking the prices up, just exponentially. And at that point, the bubble bursts. Does that make sense?
1: Yeah, it does. But the Chinese indicated that the companies who are first on the market are not going to stay first, and that they can do it. And also, the tokens are inflated. Basically, Microsoft will claim that it's investing, say, $1 billion in tokens with say, OpenAI, and then OpenAI will count that as revenue, and Microsoft counts it as investment, and there's actually no money changing hands. So
0: For the benefit of listeners who may be completely confused, Tyler, you want to explain what a token is? And by the way, we've got about 25 seconds here.
1: Okay, so let me skip that and just point out that AI enables terrorism. You're talking about Saudi Arabia enriching uranium. AI will tell you how to make a nuclear weapon and how to do terrorism. The guardrails can be easily broken if you're...
0: So the tokens you're talking about are basically units of computing power, right?
1: Yeah, so there's basically... They're like words. So you get like a trillion pieces from the web and run them through an AI center. And there's also another term that you can use. Tokens can measure how much interaction you have with AI.
0: Okay. Tyler, thank you.
1: The pushback against data centers is going to help swing the elections, particularly down ballot.
0: Yeah. No. Okay. Thank you very much. Kathy in Asheville, North Carolina. Hey, Kathy, I just have a half a minute. You have a quick one or shall I?
2: I have a quick one.
0: Okay.
2: If the women have to bring a birth certificate to vote, they need to make the men do the same thing.
0: Well, they will. It's just that men don't change their names when they get married.
2: I know, but what if it's, oh gosh, they'd have a fit if a gay couple changed their name.
0: Yeah. Well, that too, yeah. But this is the proposal of the SAVE Act, is that women who have not gone before a judge to legally change their names will not be able to vote.
2: It is in effect.
0: No, it's not in effect. It passed the House. It is stuck in the Senate. John Thune is refusing to break the filibuster to pass it. Trump is really pissed at him because he wants to knock 80 million American women off the voting rolls. Kathy, I got to run, but thank you. That was a great question. I appreciate it. And thanks for keeping it short. That worked out very well. We're hitting the top of the hour on the other side of the break. Is Meta's plan a real thing? Stick around.
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0: When was the last time you woke up actually feeling rested or got through a day without feeling totally stressed out? 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
5: When most Americans think about debt, they think about overspending. Credit cards, luxury purchases, maybe buying something they couldn't afford. But medical debt is a different beast. Nobody plans for a cancer diagnosis or a car accident. Nobody expects their child to get sick in the middle of the night. Yet every year, millions of Americans find themselves facing crushing medical bills, even when they have insurance. Welcome to Code WAC, where we break down how our healthcare system really works, what it means for you, and how to make it better for everyone. I'm your host, Brenda Gazar. Today on Code WAC, we're talking with Sally Greenberg, CEO of the National Consumers League, about the hidden costs of getting sick in America, the patients whose lives have been upended by medical debt, and why she believes the system is failing the people it's supposed to serve. The National Consumers League is the nation's oldest consumer advocacy organization and has advocated for both consumers and workers since 1899. Greenberg said one story in particular captures what's wrong with medical debt in America. It involves a patient who was sued by Johns Hopkins Hospital.
4: There's a woman named Lakeisha Spence who was featured in the Baltimore Sun article, and she lives very close to Hopkins. She learned that her bank account and paychecks were placed on a legal hold by a law firm that was representing Johns Hopkins, over $5,000 in unpaid medical bills. So that's a tiny amount. She works as a security guard for $15 an hour. And she checked her account. She thought she had $152 in it. So you can imagine this is a person of very limited means. And she found out that the law firm had taken all of her money from the account, and now she was facing bankruptcy, which is not an uncommon situation for people of modest means who have medical debt. She was treated twice at the hospital. She had some depression episodes. She gave birth to a baby. She was never told about the access to charity care at the hospital. Clearly, she is somebody at a $15 an hour job with $152 in the bank, should have been processed when she came into the hospital and given access to charity care, which, by the way, these hospitals have huge amounts of support and funding for. There's a 340B program where they get massive discounts on drugs and pharmaceuticals that they're supposed to pass on to patients. And what we found is that many of them don't pass that on to patients, and they don't do any processing of patients to ensure that those who are supposed to get access to charity care are getting it. And then they come after these people who have never been given the right information, end up ruining their lives.
5: Wow. So what strikes you most about these kinds of stories?
4: Consumers who are the focus of these hospital medical debt lawsuits are in debt for small amounts of money. But for them, it's a lot. And being sued by a big hospital chain is an absolutely cruel experience for people of limited means. The other thing that we say, Brenda, about medical debt is it's not because of excessive spending by consumers. Nobody's going on a fancy trip to the Caribbean. Nobody's buying, you know, huge amounts of clothing or watches or anything. What happens in medical debt is because of a loved one or oneself, an accident or an unexpected illness lands you in an emergency room or even in a hospital or extended time under circumstances which you weren't expecting. And you have no choice but to get medical care. And without knowing it, many, many consumers now have begun to fear this, are racking up huge amounts of expenses, both in medical debt and then excessive amounts of charges, fees, and penalties, interest rates for unpaid debts over a period of time. And it is just a very predatory situation for many people of modest means. Yeah. Even people who have money and have insurance end up with huge amounts of medical debt. And it's so serious that at any one time, Americans who are polled, up to 100 million will say they either have had, currently have, or are fearful about medical debt.
5: That's a staggering number.
4: And it means that people do things like take Ubers and Lyfts to hospitals because they're so frightened about the excessive costs of ambulance. And they're either they have insurance or they don't have insurance, and it lands them into, many times they're insured, but they're underinsured, or they weren't aware that certain kinds of treatment or somebody was out of network, and they end up with these massive amounts of debt with no warning or ability to control that debt.
5: You also have a story about your own family.
4: I have a son who was a teacher, and he happened to walk into a hospital. He was having something like a panic attack, not a serious issue. He wasn't going to, you know, kill himself. There was nothing like that. They admitted him and did all of his vitals and everything else. And, you know, 3 hours later, he had a $2,500 bill. He had insurance, but it didn't cover it. He was a teacher. He wasn't making a lot of money. No one asked him if he had the ability to pay. Then they demand a credit card. They demanded a credit card up front. So that happens to a lot of people. We always tell people, don't give a credit card.
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4: "To discover brilliant, innovative, creative, and original thinking is one of life's rare privileges. To discover that such a thinker has focused on the most critical of all issues facing our species is encouraging. Because The Last Hours of Ancient Sunlight is a seminal work offering a viewpoint original yet ancient, I see our situation today in a new light. And because of the scope and depth of this work, I find it inspiring as well as disturbing. I rather exhausted superlative in praise of Tom Hartman's book, The Prophet's Way, which I rightly called the most important book I've ever read. But now I find the sequel calling for equal praise, since the issue here addresses the whole of our species, and indeed all species."
3: 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The Last Hours of Ancient Sunlight, The Fate of the World and What We Can Do Before It's Too Late by Tom Hartman. 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Here is your guide, The Last Hours of Ancient Sunlight, The Fate of the World and What We Can Do Before It's Too Late by Tom Hartman, in bookstores everywhere.

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3: The day 7,000 white and Filipino lettuce workers in California's Salinas Valley walked out on strike. Salinas was the lettuce capital of the world. The division of labor in the valley was largely ethnically based. Filipinos did much of the field labor while whites worked in the packing sheds. At the time, Filipinos made up 40% of the total agricultural workforce in the Salinas Valley. They had founded the Filipino Labor Union a year earlier. White packing shed workers had organized into the AFL's Vegetable Packers Association. While the VPA had been reluctant to work with the FLU, they now sought to join forces in strike action. Both unions agreed neither would return to work until both had achieved victory. Together, they demanded wage increases, union recognition, and better working conditions. Losing $100,000 a day, the growers soon imported scabs of all races. They enlisted the California Highway Patrol to arrest striking Filipinos on incitement and vagrancy charges. Soon, the VPA agreed to arbitration, leaving the FLU to continue the strike alone. Some speculated the members were threatened with the loss of their charter if they refused to return to work. The striking Filipino workers continued to organize job actions and experienced increased retaliation as a result. VPA leaders publicly distanced themselves from the Filipino strikers and racially charged vigilante violence intensified. It culminated in the burning down of the labor camp where hundreds of Filipino workers lived a month after the strike began. Vigilantes then drove as many as 800 Filipinos from the valley at gunpoint. The strike was officially called off, and those that remained returned to work. By October, both unions had won wage increases.
4: When most Americans think about debt, they think about overspending, credit cards, luxury purchases, maybe buying something they couldn't afford. But medical debt is a different beast. Nobody plans for a cancer diagnosis or a car accident. Nobody expects their child to get sick in the middle of the night. Yet every year, millions of Americans find themselves facing crushing medical bills, even when they have insurance. Welcome to Code WAC, where we break down how our healthcare system really works, what it means for you, and how to make it better for everyone. I'm your host, Brenda Gazar. To Today on Code WAC, we're talking with Sally Greenberg, CEO of the National Consumers League, about the hidden costs of getting sick in America, the patients whose lives have been upended by medical debt, and why she believes the system is failing the people it's supposed to serve. Greenberg said one story in particular captures what's wrong with medical debt in America. It involves a patient who was sued by Johns Hopkins Hospital.
5: There's a woman named Lakeisha Spence who was featured in the Baltimore Sun article, and she lives very close to Hopkins. She learned that her bank account and paychecks were placed on a legal hold by a law firm that was representing Johns Hopkins, over $5,000 in unpaid medical bills. So that's a tiny amount. She works as a security guard for $15 an hour. And she checked her account. She thought she had $152 in it. So you can imagine this is a person of very limited means. And she found out that the law firm had taken all of her money from the account, and now she was facing bankruptcy.
4: Get the full Code WAC story on ProgressiveVoices.com and on the PV app. Catch all our episodes by subscribing to Code WAC wherever you find your podcasts. 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

0: One of the most important and often misunderstood aspects of the American experiment is this. 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
0: 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It's called The Tom Hartman Reader. Tom Hartman Reader is unlike any of my other books. It's a collection of my best and most revealing writings that I think you need to know. Tom Hartman Reader covers everything from my fierce commitment to Jeffersonian democracy to my steadfast opposition to the corporatization of America. Also, it more clearly identifies the root causes of so many of our social and environmental ills. 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Or what cloudy Germany can teach us about solar energy? 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Inspiration, insight, and action. The Tom Hartman Reader. 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
1: Hey, Tom, I got a quick quote for you and then a question about Fox News. Okay. The quote is from Israeli journalist Edgar Keret, K-E-R-E-T, and he says, "The genius of Trump is that he has internationalized social media and how it works. He knows that saying something is no different than doing something, that it's just one damn thing after another and nothing matters. Trump realized you don't have to do things, you just need to say things."
0: All right, there's a limit to that, but yeah, I get it.
1: Yeah, so anyway, so that leads me, I just thought, to my question about Fox News.
0: Mm-hmm.
1: Why is it that, to me, Fox News is like yelling fire in a theater? Now, I know Dominion has sued them successfully.
0: Right.
1: And I know we have this free speech clause and all that, but again, and you probably answered this in the past, I just can't come up with an answer in my own head. How is it that Fox News and gets away with being able to yell fire in a theater and we can't do anything about it?
0: Well, in part,
1: and I'm speaking like of all the lies that I know that they always have a kernel of truth to their lying.
0: Yeah, not always. You know, often, yes. No, I get it,
1: right.
0: and I think the answer is that there's always been a constituency in America for hate. There's always been a constituency in every country for hate. It's part of the human condition. And
1: well, I know they have the audience, but my question is: isn't there, like I said, isn't there a way of doing what Dominion did? And holding them accountable I'm thinking there's got to be minds out there brighter than mine that know how.
0: I have not seen any way to do that legislatively or legally, and I'm not sure that I would want to, because anybody who could go after Fox and take them off the air could go after me and take me off the air. My take on it, Ed, is that we need to wake up the Fox viewers. We need to help people understand that they are being more often than not lied to, or at least extremely frequently. And very often those lies are not lies of commission. They are lies of omission. They're leaving out important parts of the story. You know, they'll go off on a rant, for example, about how Social Security is running out of money. Oh, my God, we got to cut Social Security. We got to raise the retirement age. And they never mention the fact that there's a cap, and people who make more than $180,000 don't pay a penny into Social Security. And if the billionaires just paid into Social Security like the rest of us, the system would be solvent for the next 75 years and everybody could get a $2,000 a year raise. It's these lies of omission that are intrinsic to virtually every story that I've ever seen on Fox News. And, you know, every couple of weeks, Louise and I will check into Fox News for a half hour or so just to see what they're lying about today. And it's almost always like that. And that's why I think education is the key. Ed, thanks for the call. John in Johnstown, Pennsylvania. Hey, John, they named a town after you.
2: Yeah, right. Thank you, Tom, for picking up, getting my call. I just wanted to know, since when can a president change the name of a lake?
0: Oh, yeah, I forgot to mention that. He just signed an executive order naming Lake Ontario Lake America, right?
2: And now he's talking about changing the name of the Atlantic Ocean. And he was just on just before you were on. And, isn't this a sign of dementia as far as that goes?
0: I think what he's doing, John, is he's being outrageous to divert our attention away from the fact that we're losing a war in Iran, our economy is in the crapper, and his toady, who's running the Department of Justice, yesterday just came right out and said, I'm not going to give you those Epstein files that allege that Donald Trump raped 13-year-olds and 14-year-olds.
2: Can the Kennedy family file a lawsuit against him on this? He wants to tear down the Kennedy Center so he can put his name on it.
0: No, it'd have to be Congress. Congress authorized
2: that.
0: Congress passed a law building to, creating the Kennedy Center, authorizing, appropriating the funds for it as a living memorial to John F. Kennedy, and they specified what it would be and what it would do. And so Trump would be breaking that law, I believe, if he were to do that. But he's like a 5-year-old. If I can't have it, nobody can have it. If you don't give me what I want, I'm going to tear it down. I mean, it's pathetic.
2: One other question, Tom. I'll let you go. I can't get you on the Sirius XM from 12 to 3 anymore on Progress. Are you moved to another?
0: Yeah, no, they moved. They time delayed us to 9 p.m. at night on Sirius XM. But all the other platforms that we're on, Free Speech TV and we've got an app. If you've got an iPhone or a Android phone, you can find them in the App Store or the Play Store that carries our show live. We're all over the place. We're live on Facebook. We're live on YouTube. We're live on, I don't even know the whole list, but there's a whole bunch of them. So, basically, it's not hard to find the show. Tom.tv or TomHartman.com, there's lists of the places. And a bunch of our stations stream us live. WCPT, AirAmerica.com, I think is the URL that they have now. And a bunch of our Pacifica stations as well.
2: Also, I wrote to Rand McNally and also National Geographic to keep the name the Gulf of Mexico. And they have, I guess.
0: Yeah, okay. So far. It's the Associated Press that got kicked out of the White House press pool. Because they insisted on referring to it as the Gulf of America, and Trump wants it to be called the Gulf of Mexico, rather, and Trump wants it to be called the Gulf of America. And so now we've got Lake America. I mean, this is just getting weird, John.
2: I'm sure it could be changed by another executive order by another president.
0: Well, I don't think an executive order has the authority to change it, frankly. But John, thanks for the call. Great to hear from you. Amazing. Hey, thanks so much for being with us today. We'll be back tomorrow, same time, same place. In the meantime, don't forget, democracy is not a spectator sport. It requires all of us. Otherwise, it ain't democracy. So get out there, get active, show up at your local Democratic Party meeting or Republican Party meeting if you're inclined. There's some good Republicans out there. You need to take your party back. I'll see you tomorrow. Tag your it, by the way. And I'll see you tomorrow. Have a great afternoon. Be good to yourself and the folks around you, and stay safe.
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6: The name's Francis Sawyer. But everybody calls me Psycho. Any of you guys call me Francis, and I'll kill you.
7: Ooh.
6: You just made the list, buddy. And I don't like nobody touching my stuff. So just keep your meat hooks off. By catching any of you guys in my stuff, I'll kill you. Also, I don't like nobody touching me. Now, any of you homos touch me, and I'll kill you.
7: Lighten up, Francis.
8: You're listening to the American Democracy Minute, keeping your government by and for the people. June 25th, a Massachusetts federal court blocked portions of President Trump's executive order directing the U.S. Postal Service to verify a voter's citizenship before receiving or returning a mail-in ballot. August 24th, the U.S. Supreme Court's majority stayed that order, ruling the states had not yet been harmed. a First Circuit panel had upheld the lower court. And August 11th, the district court expanded the injunction nationwide. It blocked USPS from implementing the order's sections 2 and 3 and agreed states had been harmed because the election was imminent and they had already begun preparations. But in a 6-3 decision August 24th, the high court's majority wrote that states were not harmed. Quote, the hypothetical future harm that the states fear, the secretary's implementation of Section 2, is far from certainly impending, unquote. The majority also said the Constitution's Elections Clause granting the states authority over elections, not the president, didn't apply. Quote, this internal directive does not regulate the state's voter registration processes. Justice Jackson dissented, writing, the court has held for a while now that even valid dissenting election-related legal claims can come too late. Today's revelation is that such claims can also come too early, never mind that an election is looming and related harms are presently occurring, unquote. I'm Brian Beal.
7: He's definitely won the war in Iran, so now he's finished with the Middle East. Who's next? Canada, of course. Again, those bastard Canadians. Just a little trade war this time. But he'll be talking about invading Greenland again soon. He wants to not just be Imperial President of the USA, but Imperial Overlord of the Western world. Why does he keep doing this? Why does he treat his allies and trading partners like they're the enemy, causing chaos and uncertainty across the globe? Because, of course, Trumpism is built on chaos. He loves chaos. Why? Because he makes money out of chaos. The most openly corrupt president in American history makes money out of the chaos he creates. It's never about what's right. It's always about what makes Trump money. Donald Trump has shattered the illusion of American morality. The $2.1 billion in perfectly timed directional oil bets placed minutes before presidential announcements. Someone, somewhere, has made a shitload of money out of this war, and I'm betting that that person is Donald Trump. What about Trump charging Wall Street traders $100,000 a month for faster access to the president's posts on his Truth Social platform, allowing them to profit directly from state-sanctioned insider trading? How that would work, of course, is 3 or 4 hours before he does something, he just does a post to all his Wall Street insider traders saying something like, in about 4 hours, I am gonna fuck with Mark Carney, so go make some money. What about Trump admitting that his sons benefit from insider trading and then managing to get himself and his sons immunity from the tax authorities? Or him trying to get US taxpayers to pay for a $1.8 billion slush fund for January the 6th insurrectionists? An administration who is happy to pardon violent January the 6th insurrectionists but dare to protest ICE agents, the White House will happily condone you getting shot in the face. A convicted felon, an adjudicated rapist who took a bulldozer to the White House and is building a bunker under it in which he can lock himself when he loses the next election. The man who makes up wars that didn't happen so he can say he solved them. Who recently invented a new way of doing percentages, surrounding himself with people too afraid to point out to him that if egg prices drop by 600%, it means the chicken is paying you to steal its eggs. A man who gives white South Africans asylum in America because of a white genocide that isn't happening, who believes Diet Coke cures cancer, the man who makes monuments in his own name, who names airports and art centres after himself, whose political movement is happy to promote the narrative that the UK has fallen to religious extremists, which amounts to a coordinated propaganda effort against Britain, an attack on our sovereignty by supposedly our closest ally. Under Trump, America, our closest ally, is on the brink of becoming the enemy, lecturing us about how Europe has gone to shit whilst presiding over a country with 500,000 people sleeping rough and a healthcare system that will either kill you or bankrupt you or both. And every time he behaves like this, there is despair in European capitals and delight in Moscow, which tells you all you need to know. Well, a familiar story throughout Trump's second term. Tariffs have been used by the Trump administration time and time again.
9: You gotta love Jonathan Pye. If you don't quite get the premise, Jonathan Pye is a British journalist, as it were, or he poses as one. So he does these stand-up bits, like he's out in the UK covering a news story, and what you see is ostensibly like the end of the story, or the open, or the opening part of the wraparound. So you know how like a journalist on the scene will say, you know, all hell breaks loose at the White House. John, and John inside the White House takes it away and goes with the story, or they roll the videotape, right? And then they come back to the reporter to kind of wrap it up. It's like a donut, you know? So Jonathan Pye, you see at the beginning of his videos, does like the opening of the donut. And then while they're on, you know, showing the tape, he he goes on a bit of a rant, doesn't he? And then he, you know, he gets the signal that it's time to come back, and he comes back and wraps up his piece. Quite funny. And yes, I guess on tour at the very end of the video, what did it say? The end of the world, according to Jonathan Pye, live tour 2026, book tickets at jonathanpye.com, as, you know, spelled as it sounds. I like to give credit when I use somebody's brilliance here on the show. And after all, you know, that's what I do here. So, sorry, I drink a lot more these days because I don't know if it is the heat here in Arizona or the dryness, but my mouth gets really, really dry. So I'm constantly having to hydrate. And it could be that it's just Arizona fucking with me. Or who knows? It could be one of the medications I'm on, or something else. You know, I know I've been out quite a bit lately. And just to give you a bit of background, I don't know what's going on. I don't think I've got any fatal disease or anything. I know it's not cancer. No, that was 10 years ago. it is the 10th anniversary this week of my surgery for lung cancer. Can't believe it's been 10 years. And in case you don't remember what was going on back then, you know, it was August leading up to the 2016 presidential election, where, you know, the orange idiot introduced himself as a politician to the American public. And God, who would have thought then what we know now? Can you imagine? Just going back to that time, I mean, I thought it was a joke. It was a joke. It was a bad, unfunny joke. But the difference is, I thought back then, no way in the world could the American people be so stupid as to elect this guy. Lo and behold, here we are 10 years later, and we are still suffering from the idiocy, not only of Trump, but the morons who voted for him. All right, now this is actually not the right way to go about trying to do what I want to do today. Now, what I want to do actually began yesterday.
10: If you
9: Drift Glass, I'm not ready for you yet. So Drift Glass was here yesterday, as I hope you know. He's with us on Wednesdays these days because he agreed to it. So thank you, Drift Glass. And years ago, Drift Glass used to come on with me weekly. You know, we're going around again for a second time. Anyway, so during our discussion yesterday, you know, I mentioned something that I've been asking for quite a while. I said this years ago, and I still feel this way. I would like to speak with a reasonable Republican. Now, I know that is a high bar, because there are still plenty of Republicans out there. Reasonable, that's the tough part. So today, I'll do away with the reasonable part. I want to talk to Republicans. I want to have a bit of a focus group, but it'll be a one-on-one focus group, unless a few want to call in at the same time. So here's the thing. Not many Republicans listen to this show. So I got to make sure the window's open. Hold on. I do have the phone lines open today. I got to remember to keep the pot up so I hear it if I don't see it. The number is there on the screen for those of you watching on YouTube, 480-442-6584. That's our phone number. Maybe you are a Republican and you just like to hear, you know, what the other side says and thinks and does. You're slumming over here with us liberals. Feel free to call in. I just want to have a conversation. I do have a lot of questions. I will do my best to be nice. I'm not looking to shame anyone one-on-one. I will speak, you know, of the maggots as a collective. But look, if you have the courage and the, the will to call in, I promise to treat you with some respect. Because look, I know you're crossing into not enemy territory. See, I have a problem with Trump always talking about his political opponents as enemies. We're not enemies. I don't want to kill you. I don't want to go to war with you. We disagree on certain things. Look, I disagree with David on a lot. We even have fights, verbal fights. We don't physically hurt one another.

0: so prepared. And I was when it came to getting things set up. So far, so good, right? No audio problems, no video problems. The studio's working correctly, yes. I'm looking over at the chat room, the YouTube chat room. So far, so good. Knocking on, wood laminate. I'm not even over-modulating like I had been the last couple of days. You know, new studio set up and all, because I had to rebuild the whole thing. Still not quite right, but we're getting there. Anyway, but I do, so here's what happened yesterday, in case you weren't here. Driftglass and I were talking about stop. He keeps trying to jump in here when I'm not ready for him. So let's get ready for him. All right. So Driftglass was here and we got on the subject of that 77,000 people voted for Trump? Americans? Like, why? And the question was why? I mean, especially after having lived through one term of his rule, why would you go back for another? Seriously. I mean, look, like it or not, he was convicted on 34 felony counts. He's a fucking criminal. Yet you vote for him anyway, and you saw the things he did. I know a lot of the things he did in the first term are overshadowed by what he's done this time around, because, oh my God, the difference between dump one and dump 2.0 is pretty vast. But some of you went back for more. Please, sir, may I have some more? I don't get it. But so, again, Driftglass and I were talking, and this is a little flashback to yesterday. Here's how the conversation went.
1: If you hired 20 foreign agents, assassins, right, to wreck this country and put them in charge of things, you could not do a better job than Trump has done all by himself with his cabinet and his henchmen, and with the full approval of 77 million people, right, who live in this country.
0: That's so astounding. Right.
1: Yeah. Right. Yeah. And I, for one, because I have a very sick sense of humor, I'm enjoying, and I should be a better person than this, but I'm not. I'm enjoying the Trump voters who are coming forth and going, I didn't think it happened to me. Uh-huh. I mean, they deported my girlfriend. They came to at the airport and they put her in shackles. They drove away. What's happening to my country? Well, did you vote for Trump? Well, yeah, I voted for him three times and I love him. He's a great, but this wasn't supposed to happen to me. Right. The farmers who were getting screwed right and left. Like, but what happened? That wasn't supposed to happen. What happened to my vote? I voted for, this is what happens when you're too stupid to be allowed
0: to
1: participate in civilized citizenship. You're just too dumb or too racist to be trusted with the vote. And that's not a test we're going to have in this country, and it never will be. But I do take a certain degree of dark pleasure in watching people who absolutely voted for other people to suffer.
0: When it
1: bites them in the ass, they would like to know who can I go to? Where's the manager? I need to complain to the manager. Right. This was not
0: Karen.
1: Supposed to happen to me. Yeah.
0: No, I would love to, convene a focus group, if you will, and get some of these Trump voters together and just ask them, how are you liking things? Because some of them will say, oh, I think he's doing a great job. Really? Tell me about it. What's great? I want to drill down and make them answer the questions. What's great? Yeah. You think he's doing great? He's the best president ever? Because there still are some people saying that.
1: Mm-hmm.
0: Explain me. Tell me how this works.
1: I have a similar wish that I will share with you. It's not quite the same focus group, but every focus group I listen to with usually never Trump people, centrist people talking to Trump voters going, and the problem with the left is they're so condescending and they're so lectury and they're so light, they wag their fingers at us. It's all across.

0: more. Anyone pick anyone at random out of a group of 100, they're all going to say the same thing. The left lectures me and condescends to me, and they wag their fingers and they call me stupid.
1: Yeah.
0: They never ask that person who they are being, who are being represented as people who have no involvement in politics. They pay no attention. They're the disconnected, irregular voter, except they have really fixed opinions about things. Where did you hear that about the left?
1: Right.
0: Was it because, is it from me? Are you visiting the Drift Class blog and hearing me? Because I'll own that. I call you stupid every day. And I'm happy to do it because it's true.
1: Right.
0: If you don't like facts, you know, walk your ass out of here. But where did you hear that the left is this way? And I guarantee you, it's one of two places, either Fox News or the New York Times. It's one of those two. And it's because that's all they fucking talk about when they talk about liberals. And you know, because their job is to go dig through some faculty lounge somewhere and find someone who says something mean about the right and say, aha, see, this is how they're all like this. And that trickles down to these people who have fixed opinions about. So I would like to know, I'd like the focus group we convene to ask the question specifically, where, you know, show me on the doll where the liberal hurts you. You know, show me exactly who said it, when they said it, and why you believe it.
1: Mm-hmm.
0: Because otherwise you're just carrying rumors around that you heard somebody say right, to justify the fact that you voted for a monster.
1: Yeah. So show me on the doll where the liberal hurt you. Best line ever. I mean, really, I stole that for the title of today's show. It's on the graphic. Wait, here's the lovely graphic I put together for today. It's right there. Come on, it's right there. Show me on the doll where the liberal hurt you. But that's not the only question. So I will ask sort of Drift Glasses question if I get some Republicans on the line. I'll tell you what. Hey, Spocko, I believe Spocko's in the chat room. If you're there, Spocko, I believe you're still on Shitter. Would you post? You know what? I'm still on Shitter. I can post it, although I'm kind of busy at the moment. But I was too busy before the show dealing with T-Mobile. Oh, my God. If time permits, we'll get into that. I may be in search of a new phone company. Anybody tell me has a great deal with a cell phone company? Let me know, because I may be in the market. I've been with T-Mobile for almost 20 years. You would think they'd want to retain my business, but they seem not to give a shit. So I may take my business elsewhere. You know, we got to use the little power that we have. All right, so that's my plan. Phone number is up on the screen. I'm going to leave this up so that that's the phone line. So if somebody wants to call in, I will hear you, and I don't have to be looking at the phone screen. But if you have a weird aunt or uncle or parent or sister or brother or, you know, childhood friend who you don't talk to that much anymore because they're a Trumper, call me. Let's get them on the line. Let's do this. Now, let me tell you. So before I get into the news, because I'll give you, there's not a whole lot of serious news. And believe me, I try to turn away from it wherever and whenever I can these days, because no use in making myself crazier than I already am, because I'm already crazy enough, and I don't need to do that. But I try to not do it very much these days. You'll see, I'm trying to widen the focus of the program a little bit. Like today, like having, you know, outreach to our Republican friends to find out where we went so wrong. And I think I just missed a call. Oh, well, I guess maybe the phone ringer is not ringing. Huh. So I am going to have to look at it. All right, I'm going to bring it over here. So maybe I'll see it. if it rings. Oh, best laid plans. And how does it go? Of Mice and Men? Anyway, all right. So here's the big news of the day, I suppose. Oh, I had it up here, didn't I? Did I keep it up here? You know, I've got these different computers with different mice, and not all the mice are working. So, yeah. All right. So I have this one. I'm going to share with you this story. And yeah, this story, because it's so absurd. And it's stories like this are the reason I don't want to talk about the news anymore. Because there was just, I don't know if it was a bill signing inside the Oval Office or what the hell it was. But this idiot, here, I can bring it up here. Let's see. All right. So your oh-so-fearful leader just did this. I hope it comes up here. Damn it, that mouse doesn't work. Okay, here we go.
2: Going to be changing the name of Lake Ontario.
1: What?
2: Effective immediately to Lake America.
1: Lake America?
2: That's going to take place right now as I signed the order, and we filed all the necessary papers, documents, everything else. We notified all of the various people that we have to notify. So we've done everything that you have to do.
1: Oh, really?
2: And this is official, effective immediately.
1: Okay, let me get this straight. So he changed the name of Lake Ontario to Lake America because he's done everything you have to do. Did he really? I mean, I don't think he has unilateral powers to change the name of a lake that is not inside the contiguous United States. He said he signed all the papers. What papers? I don't think, and I could be wrong. Look, I don't have a producer. If somebody in the chat room wants to be producer for a day and do a little research for me, please feel free and let me know, you know, what it takes. Oh, now the mouse is working. What it takes to change the name of Lake Ontario? And how did it get the name in the first place? These are questions we should know. But here's the part, just without knowing anything else. First of all, remember when he tried to do it with the Gulf of Mexico? Yeah, the Gulf of Mexico is what it's called. Now, it was named that a long time ago. And again, I didn't do the homework on that either. I don't know when it was named the Gulf of Mexico, but I think it was named the Gulf of Mexico before the United States was named the United States, which leads me to another point. The name of this nation right here is the United States of America. Guess what? This country is not called America. America came from an explorer by the name of Amerigo Vespucci. That's where America came from. And America encompasses a whole lot more than the United States. You know what? Canada is part of the Americas. So is Mexico. So is all of South America and Central America. It's all the Americas. Named for explorer Amerigo Vespucci. Who knew? Not Trump. And the thing is, he's trying to pass laws that say Columbus, Christopher Columbus, you know, that drunken rapist, I guess, you know, They got some things in common. Was the guy who discovered America. Well, no. No. No. Sorry. That's not what happened. And he wants to keep honoring Christopher Columbus, who, as far as I could tell, didn't do a whole lot that was honorable. I remember when I was a kid, we learned the song about the Nina, the Pinta, and the Santa Maria. In 1492, Columbus sailed the ocean blue. That's about all I remember. And much of that has been, like, poo-pooed. Dump doesn't even remember that much. He needs to go back to school and get history lessons. So why is he calling things the Gulf of America or the Lake America? He's defeating his own purpose, I suppose. So, you know, I'm looking over. All right, I do see, you know, somebody called and I screwed it up. You know what? I'm going to call this person back. I don't know who it is. We'll see who it was, who if I can do it. I know the phone's on the other computer, and it didn't. Oh, I had the wrong pot up. That's why. Silly me. We'll see. We'll find out who this was, who called me. Maybe. See, I did get at least one call. I don't know if it's a Republican. Hello? No?
3: Oh, my God. Is this Nicole?
1: Yeah, who's this?
3: Nicole Sandler?
1: Hi.
3: Oh, my God.
1: Oh, my God.
3: Me. Who? I feel so privileged.
1: Wow. Who am I talking to?
3: My name's Jackie.
1: Hi,
3: Jordan. I'm from the Bay Area, your old stomping ground.
1: From the Tampa Bay Area?
3: The Bay Area. I'm in, like, Martinez, so probably 30 minutes outside of San Francisco.
1: I never lived in San Francisco. I never lived up there.
3: Oh,
1: I lived in Southern California.
3: Oh, I thought you were Northern California.
1: No, I was Southern California. I lived in the Tampa Bay Area, but not the San Francisco Bay Area. I love Northern California, but I never lived there. No.
3: Oh, yeah,
1: I was a SoCal girl.
3: Beautiful.
1: Yeah. Yeah. So
3: Yeah, totally.
1: So do you know do you know any Republicans?
3: Okay, so yes. And so I've been doing my own survey. I was listening to you guys and you were cracking me up yesterday. I was telling my friend that lives over here. We were sitting out last night and it was super nice out. And I was like, you know what? I said, I've been doing my own poll because we always talk about, you know, politics and stuff. And uh-huh. I don't think we're going to get any lower on the percentage of, you know, people that are happy with Trump because I talk to them. I do like a poll check every once in a while and I'll just, you know, so how you feeling about Trump now? Like thinking, you know, they're going to wake up or something. But I know they're really invested in the things that they watch. So they really don't know what's going on completely. But here's what I get. They're stubborn. Mm-hmm. There's, you know, this happens all the time. You know, our parents went through this too. And, you know, it's just our time for hard times, you know, kind of thing. Yeah. And then the other one is, well, if you looked at the stock market, you know, the stock market's doing great. I don't have any complaints. It's not affecting me. You know what I mean? Because they're all about themselves anyway.
1: Right, of course.
3: So, yeah. But the one where I sort of lost it, and this is somebody I've been friends with since high school, and literally, I don't have anybody that I've known that long except for him. Oh. And we take each other with a grain of salt, but like, it's really hard to find patience even with your friends and relatives because it's like so clear in your face that everything is politics now, right? If you're talking about bitching about the grocery store, if you're talking about, you know, you can't buy anything,
1: right?
3: Or, you know, in the housing market, if you talk about groceries, you know, he's reached everything. There's nothing you can communicate about anymore that isn't politics, right?
1: Right, right.
3: Because, so I just finally had it with him, and I'm like, look, and then he started saying that I was lecturing, and I'm like, well, maybe you need to be lecturing.
1: Oh, that's their other thing, right? They think they complain. Mm-hmm. What Driftglass said yesterday, they're always lecturing us. They're talking down at us. They're shaking their fingers. Well, because sometimes you have mm-hmm. to.
3: Yeah, like at this point, like if you're not waking up by yourself, I you know, I can't help you.
1: Right.
3: You know,
1: right.
3: You're just a dumbass, you know,
1: that's
3: you
1: right.
3: know, and he would mention times, you know, where he's all, well, and this happened. I'm like, yeah, that was under Reagan. Do you see any correlations here? You know what I mean? Republicans come in, create the deficit. It's just like you can see it clearly now. It's a map back to Ronald Reagan. And, you know, for historians longer than that, but for me, you know, it's Ronald Reagan when I started,
1: right.
3: you know, learning about politics.
1: Yeah.
3: So,
1: right.
3: You know, you can trace it back. See, now they don't have any outlet, so they just get mad and don't want to talk about it.
1: Oh, that's interesting. See, I don't have Republicans in my everyday life, certainly not here in Arizona, because I don't know a whole lot of people here. I've said this before, I'm kind of shy. I don't go out and meet people. I'm not like, I don't like walk into a room and be the life of the party. I'm the person, you know, hanging out in the corner, just talking to the one or two people I know, watching the room.
3: Yeah.
1: I don't. So
3: right.
1: I haven't met anyone. And the few things I've gone to a couple of Democratic Club meetings where I don't meet anybody either. So, you know, I don't know people here. I did in Florida when David and I used to go to this wine group, but I would just laugh at them because we'd, you know, drink wine and get drunk, and I'd listen to the stupid things they said, and
3: that's the only way you could get through it.
1: That's right. And try not to, you know, get into it with anyone, because, you know, I can embarrass people, if you know, the people that I'm with usually, by not shutting up. So I don't go there. So I don't.
3: You can do like one of those like FaceTime things. I had a lot of fun. I've been sober for like 2 years now, probably at the worst time. But you know, but anyway, I'm doing it. So, but I would take these classes because I work from home. And
1: uh-huh.
3: so,
1: me
3: you know,
1: too.
3: I used to work in an office and uh-huh. be really social with everybody. Now I'm at home. And
1: right.
3: so you're my friend, you know, Tom Hartman.
1: Right. right.
3: I mean? Like these are my friends now. And anyway, so, dude, I just lost where I was going.
1: Oh, do a FaceTime thing or do a class online or something?
3: Oh, yeah, yeah, because it was really cool to do a FaceTime and talk with people, even though it was like, you know, for alcoholics, you know, it all walks of life that
1: right,
3: you wouldn't
1: right.
3: even know. You know, like I wouldn't know this person if we weren't just in this, you know, we both weren't alcoholics, you
1: uh-huh.
3: know what I mean? And it was so interesting because you get so many more. I mean, we couldn't talk politics because that's not allowed, you
1: right.
3: know, to drive you to drink
1: sure.
3: again. But,
1: well.
3: but it was nice.
1: Uh-huh.
3: And you can be social that way. I would totally be on board to be on in one of those meetings.
1: Mm, yeah.
3: You know, with people.
1: Yeah, so. I guess. I don't even know about this. I'll go on to, you know, like a message board, you know, like the next door things. And I go on
3: yeah, yeah.
1: just to see what's happening in the community and stuff. And they have a rule too, no politics. But people, you know, don't, they always talk politics. So, of course, I butt in and I
3: oh, yeah.
1: kind of, you know, I correct them and I start out respectful, but then I wind up banned. I've been banned from next door.
3: I have gotten banned before, but I also, I'll just put it in a sarcastic way.
1: Uh-huh.
3: So, you know what I mean? Like the people that are smart, that are liberals on that get what it is.
1: And, right.
3: Or sometimes we just browse right over them. Like there wasn't even a comment ever made from them and don't, you know, like they're non-existent. So, you know, there's ways to go about it without getting banned, but I have to. So.
1: Yeah, I do. Because people say the stupidest things and I'm like, really? You know,
3: yeah.
1: I mean, did your mother teach you that? Because she was wrong. And I wind up getting banned. Where were the person who made the original post, as far as I know, doesn't. So,
4: right. Yeah. I know. Yeah. I know. So, but it just reaffirms there's a lot of idiots out there.
1: Oh my God. There are. But the thing is, I don't have their phone number. So I think I'm going to call some places. While you were talking, I did try to go on to Shitter, but I don't remember my password. So it didn't let me on. And I'm not going to go through, you know, that shows how often I go on to Shitter.
4: Feel like you're only going to get really losing battles there.
1: Oh,
4: and
1: yeah.
4: Like, you're not getting any open-minded people.
1: No.
4: So you could do it on Blue Sky, maybe.
1: Yeah, but I don't think there are many of us there. And I did. I posted it on Blue Sky, but they're not coming up. I really wanted to do something like that. I have an idea. I should call, like, Ontario, Canada. And let them rant about him. You know, they've got to be pissed today, right?
4: Oh, my God, I know they hate us. I've been hearing it. Yeah. You know what? That would be good because they have to realize we're not a part of it. You know what I mean? We all hate him just as much, but we can't. We're trying to undo this mess, and unfortunately, it takes a lot of time.
1: Right.
4: So by how we do it. But that would be awesome. I would love to hear that.
1: Okay.
4: I'm on board.
1: Okay,
4: I'll
1: cool.
4: I'll be listening.
1: All right.
4: Okay.
1: It's nice to talk to you. Thank you for calling.
4: You too. Okay.
1: Bye-bye.
4: Bye-bye.
1: See, that's nice. I should go through and call back people who've called into the show because, I'm going to leave the fader, the pot, as it's called, up. So hopefully if somebody else wants to call in, I'll hear it. I do really want to talk to a Republican, but I pulled up, I Googled, how do I find like a phone number in Ontario, Canada? And it said, use Canada 411. So I did. I went Canada 411. Oh, and I did .com, but it went to .ca. See, duh, because Canada.ca. I learn something new every day. Stupid American. A stupid United States of American. I guess I should clarify. But what's the name of somebody? I know. How about Sandler? I wonder if there's a Sandler in Ontario, Canada. I'm almost embarrassed to say I've never been. I've never been to Canada. I've been to Mexico, but I've never been to Canada. I've been to Vermont. I've been to Michigan. I've never crossed the border. And it might be too late. They might not let me in if I try again. All right. So there's a Jeffrey Sandler. How about that? Oh, a Sandler. No, I what am I going to say? Is A there? Just because my dad, you know, was Alan. But, there's a first and last name. So I'm going to try this number if I can. Okay, so it's, is that right? Area code 905. Hold on. Okay, so it's 905. I did it again. My goodness, I brought up the wrong pot. 905, my memory is shot too, so I can't even like remember the digits. All right, that. I hope Jeffrey Sandler is there. You know, he might be at work, but let's see if he's there. All right, we're calling Jeffrey Sandler in Ontario, Canada. It's ringing. I hope he answers. Maybe I can just apologize on behalf of our nation.
5: Hello.
1: Hi, is this Jeffrey?
5: Yes.
1: Hi, Jeffrey. My name is Nicole Sandler. I don't think we're related. I'm calling from the States. But I called because we have the same last name, and I thought maybe that would give us a little bit in common. But I was actually calling to apologize. I'm on the radio, like an internet radio thing. And I just wanted to call and apologize for the idiot in our White House.
5: But apologize for what?
1: For, oh, you didn't hear? Donald Trump today decided he was renaming Lake Ontario.
5: Can I ask you one thing? And I might be, are you American radio?
1: I am, yeah. I'm American.
5: Well, I'm not interested in Donald Trump.
1: No, I'm just, I'm apologizing on behalf of the people of America because he is such a moron.
5: Yes.
1: And he did this today.
5: I'll be very honest with you. I cannot stand the man.
1: Me either.
5: He had no right to be a president, and he's not a president's backside.
1: You're absolutely right. I agree with you 100%. I'm calling to apologize because I'm embarrassed by him, and I'm just trying to reach out to a fellow Sandler in Canada to say I'm sorry.
5: I accept your apologies because I cannot stand the man.
1: You and me both.
5: You have to apologize to me.
1: Okay, well, Jeffrey, I will always call it Lake Ontario. He is such a moron. He has no business doing that.
5: The Gulf of Mexico.
1: It's the Gulf of Mexico.
5: They still call it the Gulf of Mexico.
1: Of course.
5: This, they'll still call it Lake Ontario.
1: Yeah.
5: So you don't have to apologize to me because you know exactly how I feel.
1: And I hope you know how I feel. And most of us feel this way. He doesn't have many fans down here.
5: I'm sure.
1: Yeah. Okay. Yeah. I just want to make sure the world knows. I'm so embarrassed by that orange pile of gunk that is embarrassing us on the world stage and hurting the planet.
5: He's not a man's backside. Okay? And you want to know something? Listen to me for a second.
1: Okay.
5: Iran is not scared of him one little bit.
1: Oh, no.
5: He's scared of Iran. He's not scared. Israel are not scared of Iran, but he's scared of Iran.
1: Mm-hmm.
5: Yeah.
1: Yeah, as he should be. As he should be. You heard about when he went on that catering cart to get on a different airplane because there was a threat. He had to be carried out inside a catering cart from an airplane. Just the visual should give you a chuckle. Just imagine him crawling underneath the thing with all the food. Yeah. Yeah.
5: Yeah. Anyway, you know exactly how I feel about that man.
1: I do. And I'm glad to hear it. And we're going to get him out of there soon, I hope.
5: The sooner the better.
1: Yeah, I agree.
5: The sooner the better.
1: All right. Jeffrey.
5: When he comes on TV, unless I have to watch it, I'll turn it off.
1: Why would you have to watch it?
5: I cannot look at that man. There you are. You got it.
1: I got it.
5: Got exactly how I feel.
1: Well, I'm glad to hear it. And just know you're not alone. We're right there with you. And we're really sorry. On behalf of the idiots here who voted for him, I apologize to the world. Okay. All right, Jeffrey. All right. Thank you for the call.
5: Thank you.
1: Thank you for taking my call. It was good talking to you.
5: As long as you know how I feel about him.
1: I do. I got it loud and clear. Thank you.
5: Good.
1: All right.
5: Thank you.
1: Take care.
5: Bye-bye.
1: Bye-bye. All right. Well, we got that. So that's Jeffrey Sandler, not related, I think, in Ontario. Okay. There. One down. I liked him. He didn't sound Canadian, right? He had almost a Scottish brogue, didn't he? All right, now, okay, so where's the middle of America? Missouri? Kansas? I want to find a right-winger. All right, so I'm going to look for a chat room. Can someone give me a city to call in somewhere in middle America? Omaha. Omaha. Somewhere in middle America. Okay. Omaha, Nebraska. Omaha. It's in a song. You know, it's a good song. Omaha, Nebraska. It's probably, probably the bluest city in Nebraska, but it's the first one that popped into my mind. All right. Omaha, Nebraska phone book. Let's
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1: Oh, if ever it was a Friday. This was not only a busy week, this might have been one of the weirder weeks that we've experienced in a while. Marcy Wheeler, I don't know where you want to start. Natalie is looming. I don't know what to say. I just read that CNN is saying that she is one of the possible replacements for Caroline, who is exiting the press room.
7: Of course she is. Mm. But that, you know, like, for one, I think that that would create problems because then, I mean, first of all, she would have to, who would, you know, would she continue to be Trump's eyes and ears? Could he stand losing her for 2 hours of the day? But I also think, I mean, it was okay. So let's go back. Ossoff asks, makes one mention. Do you have it?
1: Yeah, I do. I've got it here. Hold on.
8: While he fruitlessly drains our munitions and oil reserves, the president sleeps through his meetings. He golfs and trades stocks. See, he doesn't want to do the job. He wants to build his ballroom and travel with Natalie on their apparently defenseless flying palace gifted by the Emir of Qatar.
1: And that's all he said about her. But wow, did that set off freakouts all over the White House.
7: Yeah. And I mean, it was really interesting because as I had a long talk with Lalgop this week, LOL GOP. And, you know, I'm still over at Schitter. And it's for moments like this that I'm over at Schitter, because the first response Trump had was Mr. Bouncer guy, Stephen Chung, was like, Ossoff is so feminine. And then this guy that I've never heard of, who looks like he can barely grow a beard, is like, oh, he's so feminine. I'm like, are you guys fucking nuts? You want to, like, A, make this go viral, and B, claim that this is feminine? Because dude is pretty attractive. He's more attractive than any of you shitholes.
1: Yeah, women are like going gaga over him.
7: I know. We're all like, yeah, bring it, baby. And you know, even before that, so much of what, I mean, Ossoff's campaign is doing a very good job of, first of all, getting video every time he shows up. Every single time they put this video out, there's like a low shot showing his chin.
1: Yes.
7: And even before that, in this speech, and it's always this, you know, like, he always does this. There are so many other ways that are coded to say that Trump is not manly. So the first thing that Trump says, oh, Ossoff is not manly. I'm like, dude, you're like 80 and flaccid. You're not, you really don't want to go there. Uh-huh. And of course, Ossoff is incredibly disciplined at always talking about Trump's corruption and always talking about Collins's far right ties. And, you know, so anyway, so he has that one line in Travel with Natalie, which of course is a reference to the fact that Natalie was one of the three people Trump escaped the old Air Force One in Turkey through in a catering cart to get on the military. To get on the military jet, right? The other two, by the way, were Dan Scavino, Donald Trump's old caddy, and Walt Nauta, the guy who used to clean ketchup off the wall of the White House and helped him steal documents. So those are the people that he escapes with. And everyone went nuts. And so, like I said, the first response was, Ossoff is feminine. And then eventually they sent out, and it was very clear because they were all working from the script. And the script was, she's young, and she's nice, and she's a cancer survivor. And I'm like, first of all, she's not young. She's 35. She and I are both, but both middle-aged cancer survivors. We're all cancer survivors here, right?
1: I'm a cancer survivor. Yeah. I'm not young either, but hey,
7: I'm at the top end of middle age, but Natalie's certainly at the bottom. I mean, for Trump, she's middle age, 35, right?
1: Right.
7: So, and you know, and we were supposed to shut up because they did this oh virginal lady thing, and I mean, again, this is why I'm on Shitter. I like took the picture of the video because Natalie. So the first time, actually, the second time I wrote about Natalie is in 2024 when we always talk about him. Mark Caputo revealed that she was the one who posted a Eternal Reich video.
1: Oh God, that was her. Okay,
7: that was her. Yeah, I might start posting that all over Shitter again.
1: She's also
7: but anyway,
1: the human typewriter.
7: She's like, she was introduced as the human typewriter. This was during his trials, but in the, like, she Trump posted a video that integrated the Eternal Reich into, like, Donald Trump's going to bring you the Eternal Reich. And then Caputo, and it was a classic Caputo article, probably sourced to somebody like Susie Wiles and Roger Stone. He had just met with Roger Stone or been on Roger Stone, you know, so, and even then, back in 2024, Caputo's like, one, she's a gatekeeper. Mm-hmm. Two, she has no supervision.
1: Right.
7: And that's what, like, you know, there was a Wall Street Journal article this week that said the same thing. She's a gatekeeper. She has no supervision. Susie Wiles still does not supervise Natalie Harp. And all this time, I mean, even from back then, but also, you know, there's some sense that Bill Pulte accesses Trump through Natalie, and that's how Pulte has all the access. I assume Roger Stone gets to Trump because he always did. Roger was always very good at finding his way to get in front of Trump. And if there's somebody like Natalie, he's going to know, especially if Natalie is, as she appears to be, tied to the far right swamp dwellings, right? So. Mm-hmm. So from the start, I'm like, this is suboptimal that she's a gatekeeper and the then campaign manager, now chief of staff, does not supervise her.
1: Right.
7: This is a nightmare if you have a president who is increasingly feeble, increasingly detached from reality, and Natalie is his window to reality. And she keeps finding, and every time Donald Trump, there was also, I did a post about her, Donald Trump had a meltdown a couple months ago where both Comey and Brennan were on MS Now in succession, or maybe CNN in succession, but whatever. Trump had the worst kind of meltdown. And so through the night, you know, he's increasingly having these manic episodes through the night. And in the middle of the night, he was posting what is probably Russian disinformation. Mm. And it was, you know, so I did a post that traced where it came from. A lot of people did a post, like even Daniel Dale did a post, traced it to this site in Romania that was kind of like the best hits of Russian disinformation again, you know. Natalie is the one who does that. As far as we know, Natalie is the one who sits there with Donald Trump while he's having a narcissistic meltdown.
1: Yeah.
7: Because Jim Comey still appears on his TV and she feeds him the worst kind of slop. By the way, she's also reportedly, there's less confirmation, there's less repetition that this is her, but the Third Reich or the Eternal Reich, the Obamas as apes, which is what I've been posting all week.
1: Right.
7: The Christ, the Donald Trump is Christ, which a lot of far right people were, you know, they're like, this is blasphemous. Don't do this.
1: Right.
7: Both actual Catholics for whom it is real blasphemy and for certain brands of evangelical Christianity who are like, no, you know, that's fucking weird. And then the other thing she is reportedly posted was the video after No Kings last summer where a plane dropped shit on protesters.
1: Yes, right.
7: So Natalie is responsible for the worst kinds of shit, literally. And I went on, you know, as one after another person went on, I'm like, you know, oh, I'm not surprised Miranda Devine doesn't care that that Natalie is a gutter racist, which she, I mean, if you post that video, you're a gutter racist. And I just posted that a million times. And, you know, I didn't know there were still lefties over on Shitter because they're all like, after a few days, they're like, please stop reposting that racist slop. I mean, I put a big sign on it that said, this is Natalie Harp. But you know, if this keeps up, I'm going to start posting the Jesus picture.
1: Oh my God!
7: Eventually, I'll work my way back to the rag picture. But you know, like this is, you cannot have. I mean, we do, but you cannot have a president, and this explains so much. You cannot have a president that doesn't have a normal gatekeeping function, which Donald Trump never did, but for whom the primary gatekeeper is this batshit far right nut job. And a lot of people believe that she's just nutso, right? And, yeah, and maybe she is. They're like, I mean, this was how there was a lot of reporting on her in Maggie Haberman and Jonathan Swan's book. Most of it kind of stuff that was out there. Mm-hmm. Like there was a Swin did a story at Zateo, Abba Swin, Zibiswing.
1: Aswan Zibiswing.
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11: 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As I See It, Class Warfare, the Only Resort to Right-Wing Doom. 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
12: Welcome to Politics Done Right. My name is Egberto Willis, your host. Good morning, Houston. Good morning, Harris County. Good morning to the great state of Texas. Good morning to the United States of America. And of course, good morning to the entire world receiving our signals via the magic of El Internet, formerly known as the ARPANET, created by whom again? I'm listening. Who created it? We the people. Everything that we have in America, everything that we have, were created by we the people. But those who command the capital are the ones who profit, who benefit from it all. We have to really start understanding and be cognizant of our own worth. We must be cognizant of our own worth, because when we realize that it is on us, this society, this economy, all the things in this country doesn't happen without us. And those who benefit the most are the ones who have done the least. Do not ever allow yourself to be undermined by those who tell you you are undeserving, you are unworthy, and as such, because once you have that in your psyche, you accept just about anything from anybody. That doesn't only occur with your government, it occurs with your spouse, it occurs with your kids. Understand your worth. Please understand your worth. But without further ado, let's go ahead and go to El Resident Genio, genius in El Estudio. In the studio is Jacques Van Beba.
13: We the people.
12: Yes.
13: Good morning, Egberto.
12: Good morning, Jack. How are you doing this morning, sir?
13: I'm good. I'm good. Good morning, world. Good morning, Houston. We're glad you're here. Today on Politics Done Right, this morning's Politics Done Right connects three stories that expose the same underlying struggle, whether politics will center ordinary people or protect entrenched power. Abdul El-Sayed walked into Jesse Waters' culture war trap and dragged the conversation back to groceries, healthcare, gas prices, corporate influence, and Medicare for all. Mallory McMorrow is warning establishment Democrats that attacking the left only weakens a coalition that desperately needs to grow. And in California, some of the richest people on earth are pouring money into an advertising campaign to defeat a one-time tax aimed at billionaires. Different stories, same question. Who gets to define the political agenda, the people, or concentrated wealth? Man, that concentrated wealth is a booger bear, isn't it?
12: Yeah, but you know what? It's so, you know what? It's a bigger booger bear. That how much we the people actually buy into allowing those others, the very tiny amount of folk, to take it all. They do it by our consent. And that's what we're going to start and talk about today. Unless you have something to say before I get started.
13: Well, I was just thinking about this morning. I was doing some writing, but I just couldn't get it done yet. But, you know, if the people want change, they're going to have to change themselves.
12: Right.
13: You know, because when the election is said and done, we still have out of control, over the top consumer consumption to deal with. And that's a driving force behind corporate power.
12: You know, we get so many messages out there, Jack. And, you know, who do you trust? Who do you trust when you're getting your information? I don't know if you remember the days of Walter Cronkite and the others when, you know, people will go to the news.
13: Yeah, I was around then.
12: You were around then. People go to the news and they get the news and, no, you weren't. You weren't. Okay.
13: Yeah, I'm a boomer, man. I was born in 58, so Walter Cronkite.
12: Oh, okay, yeah, you were around. Yeah, you were around. Okay, well, anyway, so, you know, people, there was a certain level of trust people had in certain media. And again, Walter Cronkite was one of the good ones. Now, there have always been bad plutocratic-driven journalism. That's not new at all. It has always existed. In fact, that's why you had the muckrakers, the progressive rags out there that were trying to make sure that the plutocracy doesn't get, you know, overbearing. I mean, that it's always been there. But there's a level of trust. But now we have media that is utterly designed for complete and true deception. I remember Paul Harvey. Yeah, I remember he had a phrase that he used to use at the end of his show. And that's the, what was it again? Cameron, you remember
13: Man,
12: that
13: I
12: time?
13: Can't remember.
12: Yeah, he had a phrase that he ended all his programs with. And I remember I was a tiny little boy when I was, you know, because SCN, the American military radio, would play and my dad would listen to it early in the morning sometime. It was called SCN. And Paul Harvey was one of the things that they would put on. But again, there was a rapport between the media and the people. And I mean, the Powell memo wasn't in full vogue yet. There weren't all these institutions designed to lie and corrupt, etc. And it was a different time. But now, go ahead.
13: Yeah, it was, you know, it was a time when media was not profit driven. It was operated in the public interest. And right. That was their underlying value. That drove the truth in broadcast media, you know, especially the three main ones. You know, they competed, but you know it wasn't a profit driven thing. And when Reagan came along and deregulated media, you know, it just went crazy. You know, that's mm-hmm. when the Powell memo came into effect, and they started basically turning media into profit centers.
12: Exactly. Well. You know, we're going to talk about something that, I'm going to tie a California story to Texas, but it is a national story. But before I get, anything else you have to say before I get started?
13: No, let's get on with the show.
12: Let's get on with the show. Anyway, folks, welcome aboard. In the house, we have Lisa Blair from Atlanta, Georgia, M. Esprit, LGLQC, LG1QC, I believe. welcome aboard. I think you're on YouTube. The real La Prairie, I think, from YouTube as well. We've got Elizabeth Townsend. Thank you for being here. Robin Mutual. Jacqueline Campisi, our professora, is in chat number one. Thank you for being here. Robin Mutai said, what are your thoughts on DSA political power to control corporations? I don't know if I understand the question, DSA political power to control the corporations. I think corporations as public entities should be public. They are public companies. In other words, we as the people don't understand what corporations are many times. We give corporations a charter to exist as a complete legal entity, meaning it behaves or has certain characteristics of an individual human being. There are reasons we do that in business, so that that corporation carries on. The people who run the corporations don't carry certain risks, etc. The corporation carries the risks, etc. But the one thing you have to remember, a corporation cannot be jailed. Since a corporation is a public institution, we the people should have some form of governance of said corporation. Now, here's the thing. The corporations are public entities, right? When I say public, it means sanctioned by the public to give an identity, but we have it under autocratic control. It has a board that is not elected. It also has shareholders. It also has executives, and they work pretty much autonomously. The only thing that governs corporations is when we create something called regulations, which they have to follow by law, as every individual has to follow whatever laws there are. But again, we've created that dichotomy that allows these new legal entities to have powers that the individual doesn't have. And that is where we go amok. And that is where the wealthy is able to take over. Because as the stockholders or majority stockholders of corporations, they get to dictate whatever happens there and you get little say. So as an example, in the energy industry, we are held, we all have to drive, we all have to go to work, we all have to do these things to exist. But these guys have a monopoly on what energy is going to be. And people say, but you can buy or not buy. You can buy or not buy a pizza. You can buy or not buy certain things that you have agency in. But you can't say, I'm not going to buy gasoline. And you can say, well, you have the choices. Well, if you have the choices to go with four, Shell, Exxon, or whatever, and those four get together and say, we are going to collude, which they do, to keep these prices at whatever, it's a legal way to take your money. It's a legal way to take your wealth, and that's what they do. And that is where we, the people, must have regulations to prevent that. I'm going to kind of talk into that when we talk about the California billionaire tax that they're trying to drag on right now. But anyhow, welcome aboard as well, Jackie Neal, Ginger, Rule of Law, Lynette, or Traffic Cap is in the house. Catherine Hill, thank you very much. Farmers against Trump. Love you, girl. We've got Joe from California. I appreciate that she wakes up at 4 a.m. to listen to Politics Done Right. Love you, girl. Karen is in the house. We also have John A., Vegan Cindy, and her second better half, Joe. We have Jane B. in North Carolina, Libra, and quite a few others. I can't get to all of you, but you understand. Love you all. All right. Let's talk about what's going on in California. We're going to tie that into Texas and then the rest of the country. All right. The billionaire back group launched an ad blitz against California wealth tax. So of course they did. Organizations backed by mega billionaire, including George, Google co-founder Sergey Brin, and notorious venture capitalist Peter Thiel have launched an advertising blitz aimed at convincing California voters to oppose a one-time, hear this, I disagree with it, it shouldn't even be a one-time 5% wealth tax targeting the very richest people in the state. The two most prominent groups fighting the tax, which will appear on California's November ballot as Proposition 40, are Building a Better California and Californians Against Wasteful Spending and Higher Taxes.

The ads makes no mention of those billionaires. The coalition spearheading the wealth tax campaign is led by Service Employees International Union, United Healthcare Workers, a great organization, SEIU, UHW. The tax proposal has won endorsements from the California Federation of Labor Unions, the California Nurses Association, who's working very hard for Medicare for All. I love that group. I've interviewed the president of the group. They are busting their butts for Medicare for All, among other things. And the California Democratic Party, along with high-profile progressive lawmakers, including Representative Rocana, Senator Bernie Sanders, and more. Dave Regan, president of SEIU-UHW, told the Times that supporters of the tax are not going to try to compete at all with the billionaires on broadcast television. Brains Group is reportedly set to spend more than $90 million on ballot initiatives this year. I want you guys to think about that. They can just throw out $100 billion like nothing, right? Hey, that is less than a crumb for Elon Musk or all these billionaires. $100 billion to save 5% of your wealth? Think about it. Oh, not bad investment if it works. Instead, the Times reported union plans to spread its message through text message, social media, door knocking, and slate mailers, making the most of the powerful endorsements it recently won from the California Democratic Party and the California Federation of Labor Unions. Last week, Thiel Back Group, Californians Against Wasteful Spending and Higher Taxes, launched an online ad that falsely characterized the proposed billionaire levy as an everyone tax and a Trojan horse. You know, they'll do that all the time. They'll go ahead and tell the poor, hey, if they're taxing us, the rich, now, remember, they're coming for your dollar. No, who is they? We the people are us. And we are the people whose coffers, who cannot fix the sidewalks, fix the streets, educate the kids, pay the tuition for college, educate the doctors, because there are some people called billionaires that are legally stealing our wealth. Yes, they are the villains in this thing, guys. Yes, the economic system gives them the ability to do, but they are the villains. There is a villain in the problems we're going through as a country right now. And if there's a group benefiting at the expense of the other, that group who's benefiting, that's a villain, or they are villains. The ad features a menacing AI-generated caricature of Sanders and other supporters of the tax, who are shown forcibly seizing residents' property, including a boat, a kid's scooter, and an elderly woman's television set. Look, those kind of ads need to be countered because they miss the point, and Americans don't get a chance. They're working so hard, you know? Americans are working hard. We're the hardest working people on the planet. And we don't benefit from our spoils. We don't benefit from our spoils, from our work. Those with capital, those that sit in the high offices in San Francisco, in LA, in New York, in Houston, in Dallas, in those beautiful skyscrapers that we said, look at what capitalism built. Nope, we built that. We built it. And after we built it, we can't use it. After we built those great rockets, a few billionaires get a chance to jump in to see the earth from 65 miles above. We work. You know, who was on my show recently? And they were calling employee slavery slaves. And he said, but I don't want to use that because I don't want to demean or cheapen what chattel slavery was. And I told that person that I was interviewing, I don't think it's something you should be concerned about, because everybody understands what chattel slavery is. And we all need to understand that corporate employment is just what we call, we can categorize it, just like we had chattel slavery.

0: slavery, we can categorize antiseptic slavery as a new kind of slavery that is more insidious because as you're enslaved, you don't even quite know. You know? You remember when Ford used to pay his employee enough money? He said he paid his employee enough money not because he thought they earned it, not because he thought he wanted to make them have a better life. Nope, that's not why he paid them more. He paid them more so they could afford to buy another Ford. That is what we're talking about. The work that I do, the work that many of you do out there, you do because of your basic care for humanity, your basic care for that other person. But that's not why these corrupt billionaires do what they do. They only release money if they think they can multiply their money on said release. And now that the government of California is saying, or the people are creating a referendum that says, you know what? Let's crawl back 5% of your ill-gotten gains. They're screaming and they're willing to pay $100,000 to mislead you into thinking that you are undeserving of taking back some of the money that was illegally stolen from you. Think about that. Journalist Judd Legun, author of the popular information newsletter, noted that the fundamental premise of the ad is false, the one that's saying they're coming after YouTube. It claims that the initiative's drafters included a provision that allows them to turn the tax on you, Legume wrote. The initiative says that the tax can only be amended by the legislature through a two-thirds vote of both houses. Even then, any changes must be consistent with and further the purpose of the $26 billion tax act. The ad claims that every Californian will have to report all their assets to the state tax board. Under the initiative, Californians just have to certify that they do not have $1 billion or more in assets by checking a box. This will be an easy calculation for nearly all Californians. And why is that? Because most do not have $1 billion. Many people who've called into the program before, do you know how difficult it is to raise $1 billion? And to think that one of the most inept folks walking the planet has over 200, 300, 400, 500, $600 billion. And I think he lost his trillionaire status because the stock did exactly what we expected it to do, and that is kind of disappear as far as earnings. So anyway, I want to tie that here into Texas. And here's why. Texas, let me go to the thing that I was researching before I started the show. Texas voters approved a constitutional amendment last session to ban the legislature from creating a wealth tax. In other words, while Californians threw onto their ballot a vote on whether to charge a billionaire tax, a wealth tax, Texans voted not to do so. On November 7, 2023, Texans voted on Proposition 3, the Prohibit Taxes on Wealth or Net Worth Amendment. The measure passed with 67.89% of the vote. 67.89% of Texans said, we don't want to tax wealth of the billionaire. It added language to the Texas Constitution, and hear this, that prohibits the state legislature from imposing a tax based on the wealth of net worth of an individual or family, including the difference between their assets and liabilities. Think about that, folks. We put ourselves in chains, you know, and we put ourselves in chains because we believe the fallacy that those wealthy billionaires earned their money. I want to put a caveat on that. Look around Texas when you fly over. You see a lot of those little squares, holes you can see from the airplane in West Texas. And when you see those holes, each of those things that you see in West Texas is a spigot going into most of the times public land or ranch land. That is a straw that is pulling oil out of the ground. And as you pull that oil out of the ground, that oil wasn't placed there by those wealthy oil companies owned by the wealthy billionaires and sucking that oil out of the ground. That oil was there. And all these Texans have gotten wealthy out of using that straw to suck that oil out of the ground. And they accumulate all this money from the resources of the country. They accumulate that money. And then when we say, we want some of that money that the land gave you, that you took that straw and took out of the land, because it's our country, it's our state, and the riches from our state should belong to all of us. Yes, you should be fairly compensated for drilling and getting it, but ultimately it should belong to all of us. But no. So they get wealthy off of that. And when we go back and say we want, when Texans said, or when we put on the amendment, when they put that legislature put that on the amendment on the ballot, they put ads out there that make us believe that we would slow down business, that by having that tax on this, we would slow down business, or we're doing something to harm ourselves. 67%, almost 68% of Texans misled into believing that they are not worthy of their own spoils, of what their land had given them. 68%. That is major confusion, folks. That is major confusion. And that is why we are in the state that we're in. That is why El Señor, the billionaires can have all the money, because we ceded it to them. And as we are lacking in health care, you know, you can't go to the medical center. We have the best medical center here in Texas, if you can afford to go. You know, we did it to ourselves because we allowed others to mislead us. So here we have in California, they're going to get the opportunity, like Texans have gotten, to decide if they are going to tax billionaires. But what we need is a national billionaire tax, because now a lot of the people who own billions in California can say, we will continue to live in California but accept residency in Texas. Orchestration, guys. Orchestration. But I tell you what, I'll pause here because Jimmy's on the line, and I'll go to Jimmy, and then we'll come back and tell why Texans have made a mistake that we hope Californians don't, and then we ought to work for a national wealth tax. I'm going to talk a little bit about that later. Come on in, Jimmy.
1: Good morning, Egbert. I have two items. First
0: yes,
1: of
0: sir.
1: All, President Trump is putting a 50% tariff on $20 billion worth of goods coming in from Canada. He
0: yes.
1: has no right to put any tariffs on. That's a job of Congress. And now Canada's standing up to him. They're saying, we're going to put dollar-for-dollar tariffs on American goods. So Trump is starting this economic war with Canada. He acts like a big bully. If he doesn't like something about our country, he puts a big tariff on him. But that's an illegal tax.
0: And you're
1: Trump
0: correct.
1: Should be penalized for doing that. The other thing is our federal debt hit $40 trillion this year. It's a huge debt. It's been going up really fast under Trump and Biden, they said. And we're paying $1 trillion a year in interest on that debt.
0: Yeah, we spoke about that yesterday. Yeah.
1: We didn't have that debt. That money could go for roads, education, health care, whatever. $1 trillion is going to pay just interest. So,
0: you know why we'd have that, Jimmy?
1: What's that? What's that?
0: Do you know why we have a $1 trillion interest payment?
1: Yeah, because the Congress is not paying for everything they're spending money on. They're just borrowing money. And that's why the debt goes up and up and up.
0: Okay, I'm going to tie that end of your story into what I'm talking about, because it is an integral part of the entire story. But anyway, I thank you very much, Jimmy. As usual, you always have some... Oh, there's one thing, Jimmy, that I was supposed to start the program with that I didn't, and I'm almost ashamed of myself. We lost a hero. We lost a woman who worked her butt to death and who brought a lot of joy to Americans and around the world, whose philanthropy from the money that she earned, let me qualify it, Dolly Parton earned her money. And as she earned her money, and she didn't forget that the ability of her earning the money came from all those that surrounded her. And with her great talent, she created much, and she gave back so much more. Dolly Parton, rest in peace, one of my heroes, and someone we should love dearly as an American that shows that everybody who displays humanity should, yes, be deserved. Go ahead, Jimmy. What else?
1: I agree.
0: Yes.
1: I agree. She's a wonderful lady. I visited her Dollywood amusement park one time in Tennessee, and she was a great entertainer. And she always had a big smile on her face. And, we will miss her.
0: And you know, Jimmy, one other thing that Dolly had was she always gave you the word of encouragement. You can do that. Come on, you can try. If you don't try, and you're not doing. That was a wonderful woman. So to her family, our most sincere condolences. Listen, Dolly, love you, girl. Always did.
1: Yeah, she had a great comment. She said, if somebody doesn't have a smile on their face, give them one of yours.
0: Absolutely. Absolutely. Thank you very much. You have a good one, Brother Jimmy. Anyway, let's go to Bobby. Thank you, Brother. Bobby, come on in.
2: Hey, good morning. I just wanted to give a couple of numbers here. So the national debt is at 40, I think it's 0.2 trillion. If you were to divide that by the total population of the United States, like every man, woman, and child, that's like $117,000 for each person,
0: wow. Mm-hmm.
2: Regardless of their age. And if you take the interest, the $1 trillion, and you divide it by the number of taxpayers, that's $615 a month we're paying per person just in interest. Anyway, that's all I wanted to say.
0: Thank you, Bobby, for doing those numbers. Very, very good thing to do to put some perspective, because when you hear $1 trillion, these numbers start getting so big, they all wash into one. When you put it that way, it's a lot more understanding. Thank you, brother.
2: Okay, have a good day.
0: All right. Anyway, getting back to the subject, Jimmy brought up the $1 trillion a month, or the $1 trillion a year in interest payment. In other words, when we pay taxes every year, that $1 trillion, I think it's probably like, I don't know, 18% of all the money we send to DC first goes to pay the interest. And who gets the interest? Those same billionaires that we're talking about, right? Because we got this big debt because we didn't collect all the taxes for the spending that we must do. People always say wasteful spending, wasteful spending. The wasteful spending that we do is not the waste. It's not spending on what they like to call entitlements. That's not the wasteful spending that we have. The wasteful spending that we have is the spending that we have on corporations. Things like subsidies for ADM, things like subsidies for the oil companies, things like subsidies for capital. There is so much that we don't collect taxes on for the wealthy folks that when it is that we still have our commitments to spend, we still have to build roads, we still have to pay Social Security, we still have to pay Medicare, we still have to do all those things, right? But the wealthy doesn't want to pay their share on all the people they depend on that. And here's what happens, guys. So when they don't pay their taxes, what they do is they have to put that money somewhere because they want that money to make money for them. So they loan the money right back to us. So we go into deficit spending by choice. By not charging them, we create a deficit, and then they say, okay, I will give you an IOU, and then you will continue to pay me every year for the money I loan you. So I still have that money in the form of a piece of paper you gave me that say, I owe you this. And on top of that, I'm getting a free salary from you called interest on the debt. Man, talk about being able to make money and prosper on the backs of everybody else. You have to identify a villain, because it is the villain. It is the villain that has us in this condition. And remember what I told you, Texas, on their, they voted not to apply any wealth tax. And let me tell you how difficult it will be to turn that around. In Texas, the average citizen cannot put a ballot measure on the Constitution. It has to be done by the legislature. And for the legislature to do that, you need 2/3 to do that. And given that we are going to have more than a third, at least over a third, right now we have much more than a half of the legislature is Republican here, it's likely that we'll have a third, at least a third Republicans for the subsequent future, which means that we likely will be unable to remove that wealth tax, which means our only saving grace is to have a national wealth tax. And remember, national law, the supremacy clause, national law overtakes regular state law. We need a national wealth tax. I mean, what California is trying to pass is a one-time 5% wealth tax. I think they are being generous, because much more than 5% of their wealth should be considered earned. None of that is earned money. You know who earned that money? All of you Californians. All you Californians earn that money. How? The overpriced real estate that you're paying for, the overpriced rents that you're paying for, the overpriced taxes that you're paying for. Ultimately, that goes into the coffers of the billionaires. One of the reasons that continues is that we, and I include myself in that, we have been unable to earn your trust in telling you we are the ones screwing ourselves. Well, November gives us a huge opportunity to turn all of that around. Hey, Chris out of Ukraine, thank you for being here. How's Kyiv? Give me an update. Joe, come on in, line number one.
3: Hey, Egberto, this is super quick. So of that $1 trillion in annual debt that we pay, $640 billion of that goes to the upper 20% of wealthy Americans because they hold the vast majority of those treasury securities. That's it. So out of the $1 trillion, $640 billion a year go to the top 20% of the wealthy Americans. That's
0: you know
3: it,
0: what
3: man.
0: I mean?
3: That's all I have.
0: Hold on, Joe. You know what I would wonder? I don't know if you did the calculations. Of that, you know, because a lot of times they do that to show, well, look, 20% is a large number. I would love to know what the top 1% pays. How much of that goes to the top 1%? That would be an interesting number.
3: Yeah. Well, the top 1% hold 1/3 of all the treasury securities.
0: There you go.
3: So I haven't done the math on that. That would be interesting, but let's say,
0: yeah.
3: So they hold 1/3. So they would get, So $333 billion a year go to the top 1%.
0: 1%.
3: In terms of the interest that we pay on that debt.
0: That's an exponential curve, brother. Take a look at that. That is an exponential curve, which just says what we've always said. It skews to the top. Thank you for that, Joe. Have a good one, my brother.
3: No worries, man. Hey, you know what? Math doesn't lie. Have a good day.
0: You too, brother. Math don't lie. Johnny, come on in line number two.
4: Amen, a woman to that. Numbers don't lie, Republicans. And now, centrist Democrats do.
0: Yes.
4: So, we need not only that, but we also need to put a moratorium on additional Pentagon spending pending the outcome of an extensive, comprehensive forensic analysis and investigation. And bringing those who are found guilty, bring them to trial and incarcerate them. Enough is enough already. The Pentagon is bleeding us dry, along with Wall Street criminals. And how about we institute a reestablish a nationwide progressive income tax code, but this time with no loopholes for the ultra-wealthy. And we also can do a nationwide jamboree. I'm not a Boy Scout anymore. A nationwide jubilee and a jamboree, too, with some barbecue and donuts and stuff.
0: This sounds so Johnny.
4: Yes. Also, let's go over to the Cayman Islands and all these other offshore bank accounts in these offshore places and go there with marshals and say, all these bank accounts are frozen until we find out who owns what, and then we take that money back, because you and I both know the vast majority of those monies have not been honestly earned. They've been stolen. They've been harvested by the corporate industrial oligarchs from people like you and me. Enough is enough already.
0: Ooh, enough.
4: That sounds like a poem.
0: Enough is enough. I'm going to start calling you the poet, man.
4: Yeah, I used to be the mayor, but I got downgraded, huh?
0: No. Look. Who says a mayor can't be a poet?
4: Yeah, I guess. Except the one we got in Houston right now. He definitely not a poet.
0: Let's not talk about that one. Let's not talk. Let's not add that to the discussion. Please don't let me add that to the discussion. Please don't let me add it. Anyway,
4: no.
0: I know you guys control the program, but yeah.
4: It's also part of that jubilee is it means that you don't pay interest to these oligarchs on these loans for the infrastructure. You declare that null and void. That's part of what a jubilee is.
0: Yeah, well, what can I say?
4: You think of it?
0: Anyway. Thank you, Johnny.
4: Happy day.
0: You have a happy day. Oh, happy day. Anyway, going back to what we did here in Texas. Now, when I see that Texans by a 67% say we are going to prohibit ourselves from passing a wealth tax. That's like tying your hands behind your back and saying, remember, the wealthy has the ability to curb laws, to create whatever. So we have shot ourselves in the foot in Texas. Why is it that we, the average middle class and the poor, are always there to protect those who are harming us? It is like the support of spousal abuse. You know, we always talk about, well, you know, why did he stay with her after she's been abusing him for all these years? Why did she stay with him after he's been abusing for so long? there is a psychology behind it, and there's also not knowing what comes if you do. A lot of people think, well, I don't, if we go ahead and tax those guys, they may do something to us. And one of the things that they like to say is, oh, they'll take their money and run. They ain't going anywhere. And let me tell you why. Because you see, here in America, until Trump at least, we were a nation of laws. We followed most of the times our rules. We never honored our treaties. You know, a lot of our treaties we don't honor. But at least the compact that we make in business, in your retirement, in all these things, we followed the law. Nobody came and said, all right, new administration, this is gone, that is gone. So that's why the billionaires are still here. But you know what? Let me tell you, and I need you to understand this. You cannot fear when they say, oh, if we tax them, they're going to take the billions and run. Or they're going to go to another country. Or they're going to go to another state. If we try to tax them, they'll do something to harm us. They cannot do a damn thing to harm us. Their wealth came from us. We are the ones that created it. We are the ones that are maintaining it. And we are the one that now decided to safeguard it in Texas. They don't have a choice but to stay in America. You can say, oh, they can go to another country. Where are they going to go? All the other countries have Medicare for All of some sort. Okay? All the other countries in the world. And if they go to more countries where the plutocracy can buy things off, these are also countries where if a new dictator comes into the fold, he just says, all right, bye. We have your money now. So they don't have anywhere to go. They have to depend on the security of the United States. So we can't buy into the crap that they're going somewhere. They're going to park their money somewhere. Even if they want to park their money in the Cayman Islands, the only reason the Cayman Islands is a safe place to park their money is that if the Cayman Islands misbehave and try to take their money, the U.S. military is going in. All right? They are keeping their money here because there are a lot of stooges, we the American people, who have the most powerful military that prevents their money from being stolen in places where the U.S. military wouldn't be effective. So I want you guys to understand, we have got to stop shooting ourselves in the foot. We have got to start understanding economics. We have got to stop, you know, yet the billionaires do what we allow them to do to us. We have to grow las pelotas and say, no, we're no longer going to allow that. Folks, the telephone number I have, let me see, maybe I can play the one with El Sayed. I have enough time for El Sayed. That's about the only time that I got now since no calls are in. Here we go right now. This is why I love the new, young, vibrant, progressive politicians vying for Senate, Congress, House of Representatives, and all over. Because unlike the establishment, they have no fear. They're ready to answer and fight back. They owe nothing to the corporatocracy because, again, the corporatocracy used all their money to try to get rid of them. $60 million to try to get rid of Al Sayed. $16 million to try to get rid of Angie Nixon. And so many, like the president up against Mamdani. We had the young lady out in Colorado. We had Hung that almost did it. The one who had the real message almost did it. But again, the pressure was too hard. But you know what? I want you to see the difference between how a Hakeem Jeffries or one of these old types that refuse to really hold the bull by the horns. And the way they answer questions, you've seen it before. I've played a whole lot of that. I want you to watch Al Sayed in action, not on MS Now, not on CNN, but on Fox News. Check this out. We'll take it on the other side.
5: Michigan Senate candidate Abdul El-Sayed walked into the lion's den Monday night, joining Fox News host Jesse Waters, where the conversation quickly devolved. 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
6: 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The issue in Michigan is people are worried about how they're going to afford their gas.
7: You guys love to play this culture war game.
6: Where you use these words that sound really foreign to avoid actually having to talk about the issues that everyday people like to talk about.
7: Should men play women's sports?
6: So I'm running for U.S. Senate. Jesse, it's insane. I'm out here trying to take on like the healthcare crisis and big pharma, and you're asking me about who gets to play what sports. It's silly.
7: You seem a little naive, Abdul. I give you credit for facing the music, but some of the stuff's just straight up wacky.
6: You know you didn't ask me about?
7: What?
6: We got a president of the United States who cares more about the drapes in a ballroom that shouldn't be built than he cares about the war he just got us into, or that he cares about the affordability crisis. That seems to me to be a little bit wacky.
5: Sawyer Hackett and Nikki McCann-Ramirez are back with me. Sawyer, talk to me as someone who has sort of made these decisions about where to place candidates. What's the value of El-Sayed doing that interview?
8: Yeah, I mean, as a content creator and former political strategist who's advised campaigns and candidates, I think that that was a stroke of brilliance on Abdul's part. But to me, this interview exemplified two things. Number one was that, you know, Fox News continues to just be a propaganda tool of the right wing, that they only exist to kind of launder out these culture war issues that no one's actually talking about at kitchen tables or in American households. They're just topics on Fox News that actually help Republicans win by dividing the election. And two, you know, this exemplifies why we need a new generation of leadership, a new generation of messengers within the Democratic Party who can go into these tough interviews, answer these ridiculous questions, and pivot it back to a message that's about their campaign, their vision for the state. And I think that's exactly what Abdul did. I think he ended up making Jesse Waters kind of look like a fool, asking these ridiculous questions about, you know, transports or whatever it may be. While he was focused on the affordability issue, constantly pivoting back on every single question to that, or pivoting back to the shortcomings of his opponent in that race, Mike Rogers. And so, you know, I thought it was great. I thought it was a strategically smart move for Abdul to go there and kind of break up that narrative, get in their face and have them ask those questions to his face. But more than that, I think it also just exemplifies why we need these talented messengers within the party.
5: I have about a minute left, but part of what that exchange crystallized to me is something I have heard from people who do polling and focus groups, which is the idea that is cutting through is Trump is focused on everything except that which matters.
9: Yeah, absolutely. And in an election like the one in Michigan, you can't be preaching to the choir. You can't be preaching to your online audience, your cable audience, whose vote you already have. The division there is that Fox News is speaking to an audience of one, the president. Fox News runs its content strategy almost entirely off of the reaction it gets from the White House. Whereas I think El-Sayed's campaign understands that there's potentially an audience of voters, of either moderates or independents, who have the habit of viewing the channel and are not happy with what they're seeing in their day-to-day lives. And that's where the split is. And I think they made a very smart choice of choosing Jesse Waters to do this, because Jesse Waters, he's no Tucker Carlson. He's no Bill O'Reilly. I've described him before in my writing as like a sentient frat paddle. And that's really it. He's someone who's very easy to hook into the argument that you want to make. And that's what ended up happening. He ran circles around him, essentially saying, you're focused on dumb culture war issues. I want to talk about the price of housing, the price of healthcare, the price of gas. And if you don't want to talk about that, I'm not going to entertain it.
5: Who is the snowflake now?
0: Now, folks, this is how it is done. Respectfully, but not stepping back, stepping into the fight, stepping into it and putting them on the defensive. After all, we are the ones with the right virtues. We are the ones with the morals. We are the ones that have and care about humanity. You don't care about humanity when you're passing the big, beautiful bill that takes away people's Medicare, that takes away people's food, that takes away the ability for people to make the kind of living that they need. That's not humane. That's not humanity. We are the ones who are promising those values. We are the ones given the dignity of work. We are the ones that are doing that. Progressives are. So we should never sell ourselves short or be fearful that they would call what we're trying to do, you socialists or whatever. You know what? Because ask them, what is it that we support? What is it that we are doing that you don't want us to do? Please tell me. Let's enumerate all the things that progressives stand for. And don't you see what you see where Jesse had to go? Do you want women to use the same bathrooms? Do you want Sharia law? It borders on, I won't use the word because I try on my podcast to be a positive intent solely. But again, they cannot argue on the things that Americans want. And we should assertively go out there and discuss what Americans are saying that they want and start to tell Americans we are going to provide it and this is how. We are going to recover that which was stolen. We are going to ensure that we have a democracy that works for everybody. That's nothing to be ashamed of. That's nothing to be scared about, taking the assertive action and never, ever being on the defensive. You do not get on the defensive when you are the one that has the values. Do not get on defensive when you are the ones with the values. And you see, that is what we forget. We forget too often. It is us who support humanity. It is us who support human values and human virtues. And we should walk the walk. We should keep our heads up high and don't fall for the okey-doke that they have tested that work with too many. That 67% of Texans said, billionaire, screw me deeper. Joe, you got 30 seconds. 30 seconds. I got to close the program.
3: Boy, 30 seconds. Okay. Well, I totally agree with you. Focusing on everything but the things that matter that the Republicans do definitely provides counter-messaging opportunities that basically write themselves when the Republicans use false narratives and fear messaging, like picking, you know, chair picking issues on the DSA platform. That's great. They pivot into, you know, I'm glad you brought that up, and then launch into the kitchen table issues. Then when they say, well, we can't afford it, and then you can launch into and pivot and say, well, what we can't afford is.
0: Thank you, Joe.
3: Talk about how these,
0: I'm tight time. Thank
3: basically.
0: You. You're right. Got to go. Got to go. All right, Joe, real quick, 10 seconds.
10: Bless Dolly Parton. You know, my favorite movie of hers was Steel Magnolias. They had a great cast of women in there and Sam Shepard, and it was just a great movie if you want to reminisce on that one.
0: Beautiful woman, beautiful woman. Thank you, Dolly, for all that you've done for humanity. Thank you, thank you, thank you, folks. Thank you for listening to the program. Love that you're here. Love you all. My name is Egberto Willis. This is Politics and Right, and you guys know how I end this baby. I am what? Out!
11: Welcome to Politics Done Right. I am your host, Egberto Willis. This is a progressive program that will take the mystery out of politics. This is the program that will encourage you to make sure government becomes we the people. Whether you are liberal, progressive, conservative, or otherwise, you get to air your point of view. We are an independent media outlet that, unlike mainstream media beholden to corporations, we only owe allegiance to you. Remember, you can also send me a tweet at EGBERTOWILLIES.
12: You're listening to the American Democracy Minute, keeping your government by and for the people. The U.S. Supreme Court's decision August 24th allowing President Donald Trump's plan for the U.S. Postal Service to verify the citizenship of mail-in voters to proceed may not be the final word. The USPS has now released its rules, and pro-voter groups have already challenged them. The majority stay cited the lack of final rules from USPS and DHS, deciding that the 23 state plaintiffs had not yet been harmed. August 21st, the new USPS rules were finalized. UCLA law professor Rick Hassan writes in Election Law Blog, "The court makes it clear that its order allowing the USPS and DHS to issue final rules," now quoting the opinion, "does not mean that any measure taken by the government to implement the order will necessarily be lawful. On that score, time will tell." The Campaign Legal Center, for several pro-voter groups, filed a challenge to the new USPS rules August 25th. quote, since the advent of modern mail and absentee voting as we know it, states have established the governing rules and local jurisdictions have implemented them in coordination with state election officials. Absent express congressional authorization, no federal agency, including the post office, has, to plaintiff's knowledge, ever attempted to dictate the mechanics of mail voting. We've linked the new rules and the complaint at AmericanDemocracyMinute.org. I'm Brian Peel.
13: Dolly Parton has died at the age of 80, and the United States and really the world have lost one of those kind of increasingly rare public figures who did transcend just about every cultural and political divide. She was a musical icon. She was a brilliant songwriter. She was a very successful businesswoman. And by every indication, she was just genuinely a good person. Now, the story of Dolly Parton is very interesting. She was born in a one-room cabin in Tennessee. She was the fourth of 12 kids in a family with almost no money. And she wrote some truly classic songs, Jolene, 9 to 5, I Will Always Love You, sold more than 100 million records and built this incredible entertainment empire. But I am maybe even more interested for the purposes of this show about how her legacy goes way beyond just music. She has this imagination library, which has mailed hundreds of millions of free books to kids under five. Back in 2020, she donated $1 million to COVID research at Vanderbilt. She funded work connected to the COVID vaccine. And she didn't really get involved in partisan politics, but you could see from her worldview that she believed in, I don't know, I guess we would say like compassion, allowing people to just be who they are and live as they are. And here is video of Dolly more than a decade ago. This is Larry King, by the way. This is not Dolly Parton. Dolly defending the LGBT community. And this was more than a decade ago. It really says a lot about who she was.
14: Didn't you recently, though, throw support to the LGBT community?
15: Oh, I'm always encouraged. I'm not encouraged. They've made me the poster child, I think, only because I'm so outspoken as far as just being accepting of people in general. I do not believe that we should criticize and judge other people. I think we should be accepting and loving. We are all God's children. We are who we are, and we should be allowed to be who we are.
14: Did any of the faith-based communities that deeply believe the other way take umbrage with you?
15: Oh, absolutely.
14: They did?
15: Oh, yes. I get it all the time. I keep saying, well, if you're the fine Christian that you think you are, why are you judging people? Why are you, that's God's job. We're not God. We're not judges. You know, we're supposed to love one another. We're supposed to not judge, and we're not supposed to take vengeance on other people. That's God's job. So I got too much to do my own, try to do God's work too. I mean, not to, you know, to get into trying to do all that. So, yeah, I suffer for everything I do. I'm not out to make any, you know, I just think that we should be more loving, more caring. We are who we are. If you're gay, you're gay. If you're straight, you're straight. And you should be allowed to be, you know, how you are.
13: And what's very interesting about this is that, as you can tell, Dolly Parton was very religious. She was culturally Southern. But she didn't say, well, my religion says I've got to be cruel to people, or the environment I grew up in the South means that this is my view about LGBT people or whatever the case may be. She had this instinct where her Christianity said, oh, you should include people. And she had this instinct, which was, oh, my wealth should be used to improve the lives of other people, which is the opposite of everything that Donald Trump stands for. Now, Donald Trump seemingly realized Trump often does this thing where when people die whose views are antithetical to his, he just attacks them. He just absolutely brutalizes them on social media. But even Donald Trump seemed to realize, hey, Dolly Parton is so universally loved that I'd better avoid saying anything vicious or strange about her. So he put out a Truth Social post where he said, quote, but he does start to make it about himself, though. He says, quote, very sad to report that Dolly Parton, one of the greatest country singers and far beyond ever, has just passed away. This is a true loss for millions of people. There has never been anyone like her and never will. In her honor, I am lowering the American flag throughout the United States for a 1 week period beginning tonight at 6 p.m. Rest in peace, Dolly. The world loves you. Now, as far as Trump posts go, this is a remarkably appropriate post. But even here, Trump kind of starts to make himself the central character. I am lowering the American flag throughout the United States, signed President Donald J. Trump. So the personified narcissism of Donald Trump still comes through. But it's not as bad as many of Donald Trump's messages. I think the most revealing political story here is what government has done with the legacy of Dolly Parton. For example, Missouri recently cut funding for her Imagination Library from $6 million to $2 million. New enrollment stopped July 1st. Kids already registered are only going to get books. Guys, it's books. They will only be able to get books as the existing funding allows. And so politicians love honoring beloved people after they die. They lower flags and they publish statements, and that costs nothing. But continuing the work of these people is a choice. And Trump is right that there was really nobody quite like Dolly Parton, who accumulated massive fame and massive wealth, but primarily used those to bring people in. And she didn't demand unflinching loyalty. She wasn't constantly announcing how well-liked she was. And if politicians really want to honor Dolly, what I would love to see them do is spend less time attaching your names to tributes and just ensure that the kids she cared about keep receiving their books. We're talking about books at the end of the day. So Dolly Parton, dead at 80, and also probably a factor in Donald Trump's reaction, is we know Trump is increasingly sort of fixated on his own mortality. Donald Trump is also 80, and I assure you that this is another aspect that, without a doubt, Donald Trump is thinking about. We have now learned that you can openly admit you essentially know nothing about a central part of the job you're seeking, and Republican voters don't give a damn, and they might even give you a promotion. I'm talking about Donald Trump-backed Senator Darlene Graham, the sister of the late Senator Lindsey Graham, and currently the interim appointed senator for South Carolina. She won her primary. She defeated Congressman Ralph Norman last night in South Carolina's Republican Senate runoff. She is now going to face Democrat Dr. Annie Andrews, who's a Charleston pediatrician, in the general election in November. And because South Carolina is a deeply Republican state, Darlene Graham is now the favorite. Now, I'm not suggesting we give up the fight. We'll get back to Annie Andrews in a moment. But this is an incredible story, really, of nepotism, of loyalty to Trump, and just completely abandoning any expectation that elected officials understand their jobs or are qualified for them. Now, this is not her. Some people go, her only qualification is that Lindsey Graham was her brother. No, it's not a qualification. The only reason she's in this position is Lindsey Graham was her brother. She's temporarily occupying that seat. She's never held elected office. She has no legislative experience, but she has the right last name. And most importantly, she has Donald Trump's endorsement. Trump's MAGA Inc. super PAC spent more than $800,000 supporting her. Trump campaigned for her. Senator Tim Scott, Governor McMaster were behind her. And during last week's debate, Graham was asked a really basic question. Are Taiwan and the South China Sea national security issues from the United States? And her answer was basically, huh? Her answer, if this was a sane country, would have ended her political career. I'll remind you of how that went.
16: Senator, are Taiwan and the South China Sea national security issues for the United States? If so, why?
17: I'm sorry, could you repeat the question?
16: Are Taiwan and the South China Sea national security issues for the United States? And if so, why or how?
17: I'm just going to be honest here. I'm not on national security. I'm not that informed on national security. So.
13: Right.
17: But I do support the military. My brother was in the Air Force for...
13: Yeah. Don't know a thing about it, but I support the military. And as shocking as that answer is, as much as it audibly shake it, you could hear, ooh, in the audience, you kind of have to admit that perfectly represents today's Republican Party in all of the worst ways. She's a United States senator. It's not an obscure gotcha question. Taiwan and the South China Sea are extraordinarily consequential national security issues facing the United States. They relate to technology. They relate to semiconductors. They relate to our relationship to China and what would and how far would the United States go to defend Taiwan if China were to attempt to seize it. And senators vote on so many things related to this, military funding and weapons sales and sanctions and potentially even our Americans sent to war to defend Taiwan against China. And her answer was basically, I don't know anything about that, but I love the military. And Lindsay was in the Air Force. And South Carolina Republicans nominated her anyway. She, at her, I guess you would call it a victory speech, gave the strangest defense for opposing single payer health care, where she seems to basically be saying the patriotic way to do it instead of giving people health care is when people get sick, just die and leave your kids without parents, which is what happened to her. This is insane. She's like accidentally telling the truth. We have a plan. It's called Just Shut Up and Die.
18: No person in South Carolina has pushed harder for the absolutely terrible idea of turning confused little boys into little girls and vice versa than Annie Andrews. Gun control, government-run health care, abortion until the moment of birth. Bad idea after bad idea, Annie Andrews backs them all. I have a different background and vision for our state. I'm a hard worker with a servant's heart. I grew up in the back of a bar and liquor store in one room in Central South Carolina. My parents worked long, hard hours to make ends meet. We didn't take vacations. If they were sick, they had to get up and go to work because the doors weren't open, we weren't making money. My mother passed away when I was 11 and my father just over a year later. For the past...
13: How patriotic.
18: 30 years, I've worked hard for the people of South Carolina, and for the past 7 years, I've led a state agency. And
13: there you go. So I guess she's like, no single-payer health care, this crazy Democratic stuff. Do it the right way. When my parents got sick, they just shut up and died. Now, interestingly, for all of her attacks on government involvement and everything, after her parents died, she did rely on government assistance, but she's not going to mention that. Now, fortunately, voters have another option in November. It is a great option. We are talking about Dr. Annie Andrews. She's a pediatrician. She's a mother. She's spent nearly 20 years actually caring for the children of South Carolina. She's treated newborns with jaundice and teenagers experiencing mental health crises and families struggling with a really crappy healthcare system. And one of the worst, in fact, in South Carolina. That is real experience. And if you are in South Carolina or you're interested in helping, there is a great option in Annie Andrews, who sees as a doctor how the decisions in D.C. affect hospital rooms and how they affect working families. And she's running on a completely there's nothing crazy about Annie Andrews' platform. It's just like, we're going to protect healthcare. We're going to lower costs. We're going to fight for South Carolina families who are being ignored by people who just want to please Donald Trump. And it is a really powerful contrast where on one side you've got Darlene Graham, the picture of nepotism and cronyism, appointed to her late brother's Senate seat despite having no experience, propelled through a primary despite going, I don't know anything about foreign policy or national security. She had Trump's endorsement. She got $800,000 from Donald Trump's super PAC. That's one side. The other side is a doctor who has spent her career working and helping children and families, understands how there's a trickle down effect from government policy to what happens to people's lives. Now, I'm not naive to the reality that South Carolina is a tough state for any Democrat. We're not going to pretend otherwise, but we don't give up. Difficult doesn't mean impossible, especially when Republicans have nominated someone who admits a huge part of the job is it's kind of not my thing, not my thing. This is where people need to get involved. So if you live in South Carolina, are you registered? Do you know where to vote? Have you talked to people about this race? And wherever you live, You can volunteer, you can make calls, you can donate, you can amplify Annie Andrews. And it would be a remarkable victory to say, we're not going to do the clueless nepotism stuff. We're not going to do it. What Republicans are counting on is that South Carolina leans so red that it doesn't matter how terrible their candidate is. Doesn't matter if she understands the job. They're counting on voters

0: So it's a race we will certainly talk more about, and one where, fortunately, you know, sometimes we have these races where, like, there's a horrible Republican, but they're either essentially unopposed or the Democrat is terrible or whatever. 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The link is in the description. It brings me great pleasure to tell you that Donald Trump has a problem that no amount of Truth Social posting is going to be able to fix, which is that a bunch of the people who voted for him over and over and over again are sick of him. I'm going to play for you videos, not of Democrats, not of Never Trump Republicans, not of socialists or communists or whatever. These are Trump voters. And there is a three-time Trump voter that summed up the entire problem basically in four words: stop the bullshit. I guess that's kind of three words. Depends on whether bull and okay. Anyway, there is this growing gap between what Trump promised to do and what people are experiencing. And one thing we learned from the Biden administration is you can tell people everything's awesome, but if they don't feel it's awesome, if they don't believe it's awesome, it's not going to work. And that's what Trump is up against right now. Listen to this guy. He says he voted for Trump three times, but he is sick of it. Well, you can't not vote for him again, so I guess it's not a day too soon.
1: President Trump promised to bring down prices. You voted for him three times. Are you disappointed?
2: Very disappointed.
1: Why?
2: Because the prices haven't gone down. I don't know. I'm over it, I think. Over the Trump thing. The Trump wagon, whatever you want to call it.
1: You could talk directly to the president about the war, about the prices, about the economy. What would you tell him?
2: Stop the bullshit. Make America great, like you said. That's what I'd say.
0: So listen, there's two sides to this. Is it devastating to Trump because these aren't, you know, MS Now panelists delivering 12-minute monologues about Trump? And it's just someone who actually voted for Trump three times. Yeah, it's devastating in that sense. But we're more than a decade into this thing. And the chuckling and the, I guess it wasn't true that he was going to do all that stuff. There's also like a, guys, we've been telling you this stuff for a decade. And then after the first 4 years of Trump, we said it to you again and you voted for him again. And then you voted for him again in 2024. So there's like a, it's great and it's terrible for Trump that this is happening. It's great for the country and terrible for Trump. But also like, guys, come on, we warned you about this so many times. That being said, the underlying message is an important one with the midterm coming up, which is you told me things would get better. I believed you. I voted for you. They didn't get better. I'm sick of it. Here is a MAGA Iowa voter who is also he's just sick of all this crap.
3: 2 years out of high school and I'm already struggling for my life. It's just that's not the American dream.
1: If you could talk directly to President Trump, what would you tell him right now?
3: I would just look him in the face and just say, you.
0: There you go. Not mincing words. So even though Trump's not on the ballot, he should be worried because of what happens if Republicans do lose control of the House or House and Senate. But there's a bigger issue here, which is that Trump and MAGA have survived politically by convincing supporters whatever's going wrong simply isn't Trump's fault. If prices are high, that's Biden. If the economy is weak, that's Democrats. The war isn't ending after 2 weeks. Someone else screwed it up. Your grocery bill isn't going down. Well, it's actually fine. The economy's great. We've solved affordability. But it's so bad that people are noticing what's happening to their lives. You can tell someone.

0: We defeated inflation the way Trump has done dozens of times. They know that they're paying more than ever at the grocery store and that they just spent $120 and they look down at one bag of groceries and they go, what did I even get here? You can tell them affordability as an issue has been resolved, but they see their credit card bill. They know they're racking up debt, falling behind on their car loan. You can tell them this is the golden age of Trump. And then they look around and they go, man, things aren't feeling super golden right here. And this is what is so dangerous. The voters aren't saying, I wish Trump was more effective at communicating his accomplishments. No, they're saying, I'm over it. It's bullshit. F you. That's a huge difference. And obviously, two people in interviews don't prove some massive national political realignment. Maybe these voters are unusual in some way, or maybe they go right back to voting for Republicans, other Republicans. But the level of frustration is what is critical because it lines up with a bigger political problem for Trump. He created massive expectations. No one forced him to do it. No one forced him to say, we're going to cut gas and energy by 50% in the first year. He could have campaigned on, give me the full 4 years and we will gradually improve affordability. Much less exciting promise, much more realistic one. But Trump promised instant results, ending wars overnight, lower prices, peace, prosperity, all this different stuff. And we were told once you put me, the genius businessman, back in charge, everything will become palpably and obviously better. Voters aren't experiencing it. Trump is running out of people to blame. And there's one other problem. Trump isn't going to change. Trump isn't suddenly going to become restrained, focused, and honest. That ship has sailed, probably sailed 70 years ago. He will keep exaggerating and boasting and blaming everybody else and insisting that everything is just amazing, which means the more disconnected his rhetoric becomes from people's lives, the more voters are going to start having the same reactions as these people. They haven't converted ideologically. They're not liberals. They're not progressives or anything like that. They're just exhausted. I'm over the Trump thing. Promise after promise, and it doesn't come true. Trump's entire movement depends on extraordinary personal loyalty. It's never revised. You never rethink it. And then, therefore, now that is a major problem for them because the loyalty is only expected to go one way. Trump doesn't give a damn about these people, and they are going to have some tough choice, or not. They may be tough to them. They should be easy choices, but they are going to have some tough choices from the standpoint of continuing to support Republicans in November. Now, let me just say it again. I know I've said this a lot, but it is so important. I am still hearing from and talking to non-Trump Republicans who go, Trump's a mess, but I really like my senator who's a Republican. I really like my member of Congress who's a Republican. I just don't like Trump and what he's doing. Your member of Congress, your senator, if they are a Republican, has been rubber stamping 92 to 99% of what Donald Trump wants. And so you should be holding them accountable. Don't lie to yourself and say that while Trump is no good, your Republican representatives have been great because they have enabled Trump to do all of this stuff. They have not done anything to try to constrain him, and they just rubber stamp one after the other every stupid thing that Trump wants. So now we have an opportunity to hold him accountable. I say that we do it. There are Republican candidates who are realizing, I got to run away from Trump or I am going to get crushed. There is one Trump endorsed congressional candidate that has started scrubbing Trump from his campaign website. And we have the before and after pictures, and it is remarkable. I'm talking about Ralph Alvarado. He's the Republican nominee in Kentucky's 6th congressional district. Used to be a state senator. He's a doctor, used to be Tennessee's health commissioner. And during the primary, he was like, I'm all Trump, Trump aligned. I'm America first and all of that stuff. Trump endorsed him. He ran an ad campaign saying Trump is the only leader that I trust to protect this country. And his website even had him pictured with Donald Trump, smiling thumbs up. But now all of a sudden, Trump is gone. Take a look at this. We start with the earlier bio. It's not even really a bio. It's a, you know, like kind of a hero image. And what he used to say is President Trump needs more allies in Congress to deliver on his bold vision. I will be that fighter. That's gone. He now has a quote about health care. So the mention of Trump removed like it never, like a miracle, it's gone. Now, the candidate didn't change and Trump didn't change. The voting intentions of Alvarado presumably didn't change. His assessment of Trump's character and agenda, I don't think, changed. What changed is they are realizing Trump is like an anchor for them and they can ride that anchor to the bottom of the ocean. We then have another image, which was this is the Meet Ralph part. And what you see is that the before has him standing next to Trump and Trump has his doofy, stupid thumbs up look. And then they change that. And now all of a sudden, it's just Dr. Ralph, Christian, husband, father, and physician. And all of a sudden, there's no mention of being alongside Trump. And the picture of him with Trump is also gone. Now, this is not altogether different from what happened with George W. Bush in 2008. Some of you may be old enough to remember that when John McCain became the Republican nominee in 2008, Bush was basically missing from the entire presidential campaign because he was so unpopular. Trump is even less popular than Bush was at that point in time. And one of the things that changes from the primary to the general is that during the primary, you can get more mileage out of basically competing to show how much you love Trump. Once the general election begins, you need to start trying to pull in independents. You need to pull in some moderates. You need to pull in Republicans who are rightly disgusted with Donald Trump. So Trump becomes a liability. And so what do? You Photoshop him out of the campaign. The picture with Trump is gone. The mentions of Trump are gone. And Alvarado's campaign is pushing back by, they were asked about this and they go, well, Trump's picture is still elsewhere on our website. All right. I guess you haven't removed him from every corner of your website, but you've certainly removed him from the prominent sections, including your bio. People go to see, who is this guy, Ralph? It used to be, oh, he's pictured with Trump and Trump's doing a thumbs up. So that signals something. Now Trump is gone. He's gone from the bio. He's gone from the picture. And when you think back to 2008, Bush did endorse John McCain. John McCain did accept that endorsement, but he didn't make any campaign appearances for him in the general. And one of the things John McCain did was desperately work to distance himself from Bush, who was so unpopular. And Barack Obama repeatedly reminded voters McCain supported Bush's positions roughly 90% of the time. That's what I'm reminding you about your so-called moderate Republican representative. Now, Trump has not yet reached catastrophically low end of presidency approval of 24%, but it is not the end of Trump's presidency yet. So at this point in the presidency, he is less popular, and Republicans are going to sort of be voting not only for their representatives in November, but they are going to be voting for who is going to set the agenda and be the kingmaker going into 2028. And at least some of these candidates seem to be realizing that the affiliation, the association with Donald Trump is not a good idea. They did arguably need Trump to win their primaries, where the voting base is far more radical. But now they need to win over voters who can't stand Donald Trump. And one of the things that Republicans spent years doing is attaching themselves completely. They just gave themselves up like cult members to Donald Trump. You don't get to delete his picture and now all of a sudden you're an independent thinker. You can delete mentions of Trump. You can change the pictures, but your record doesn't change. And Dr. Ralph, as he wants to be known, has a long track record of paying homage, showing cult-like loyalty to Donald Trump. And we shouldn't allow voters to forget that. Now, are there other candidates who will make a different calculation? Of course there are. In other parts, even though Trump is deeply unpopular, there are parts of the country where he is more popular. And there are really red states where you don't, you know, Kentucky is interesting because they've got a Democratic governor and there are different dynamics at play. So the calculation might be different in a place like Utah or Arkansas or Mississippi, where it's actually much more to your advantage to align yourself with Donald Trump. But the most important point is the more independent the voting base seems to be, the more open to considering who is really working in my interest and who is working to line his own pockets, voters are willing to ask that question, they are going to be increasingly leaning against Donald Trump. Because anyone who really honestly thinks about that question knows that the answer is Trump's in it for himself, not for anybody else. So Trump is being scrubbed. We will see if even more candidates decide to do the same thing. The David Pakman Show is an audience-supported program, and the best, most direct way to support the show is by becoming a member at joinpakman.com. You'll get the daily bonus show, the daily commercial-free show, and plenty of other great membership perks. 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Trump started a trade war with Canada. Canada decided we're not going to surrender. And Trump now is reacting like a guy who flipped over the Monopoly board because no one would let him buy Park Place. Except it's not Monopoly. It's international trade. It affects hundreds of billions of dollars. And Trump seems genuinely furious that Canada will not simply do whatever he tells them to do. How dare they think about what's best for them? So Trump spent yesterday just attacking Canada in a series of increasingly bizarre posts after Canadian Prime Minister Mark Carney said, "We're not going to accept these demands." Trump wrote, "Canada's been ripping the USA off for decades. They're charging our farmers tariffs of 400% or more. Canada's driving American businesses out of business." Now, all of this stuff is either straight up false or very misleading. For example, the 400% claim. Canada has very high over quota tariffs on certain dairy products, but those rates apply only after after the tariff-free quotas have been exceeded and the lower tariff quotas have been exceeded. But Trump doesn't care about that. He's angry because he has this negotiating strategy, which is everybody should bow down to me, and it's not working. He imposed tariffs. He said and thought and believed, I guess, Canada was going to panic, and Canada was going to run back and say, "Mr. Trump, please, what do we have to do to make it stop?" And Mark Carney is like, "Yeah, we're not going to do that." Now, one sticking point apparently is about Trump's demands to weaken protections for the French language in Canada. Trump came back and was like, "I never said they couldn't speak French," but that's not what it was about. It was about packaging and labeling. And Mark Carney was just like, "We're not going to do that either." So Trump announces 50% tariffs on $20 billion worth of Canadian goods. And then he starts this crazy posting spree. "We would never interfere with Canadians speaking French. This is the Canada's being the most difficult and unreasonable of any country I'm dealing with." And then he even had this insane statement where Trump said about Canada, "They feel entitled, but they are not a state and will be entitled no longer." What's happening here is that Donald Trump grew up basically from the time he was a kid to expect others to behave a certain way with him. And now that Canada isn't behaving that way, Trump's incapable of interacting with them without reminding them of his fantasy that somehow a sovereign country will become the 51st U.S. state. And then just posting time after time after time about Canada. Over the last 10 years, the U.S. lost on average $60 billion a year with Canada. No more. This is another confusion for Trump. Trump describes a trade deficit as losing. That is not how trade deficits work. But my favorite part of the tantrum is that Trump got so angry at Ontario, which, by the way, is where the Canadian auto industry is very important to American trade. He was so angry with Ontario that he said, "You know what? They might force me to rename Lake Ontario Lake America." So this is the childish toddler mentality. Canada won't give me what I want, so I'm going to rename a lake and then I'll show them. Now, the slight complication, of course, not that he cares, is Lake Ontario is an international body of water. It's bordered by both the U.S. and Canada. And Canada's response to all of this. So much of this I summarized for you yesterday. Now Canada has had a chance to respond. They're so scared of what Trump is doing, they're going to buckle. No, they're not doing it. Canada has announced $20 billion in retaliatory tariffs on American goods. So the sort of sequence here, simplified, is Trump started a trade war. Canada didn't back down. Trump insulted them. Canada is now retaliating. Trump escalated. Canada's refusing to capitulate. Trump is escalating more and threatening and saying they're being difficult and unreasonable and I will rename a lake. And then they're going, yeah, we don't care. We're not impressed by any of this. The master negotiator, bringing in a businessman, is going to be so good for the presidency. Other countries will bend to my will because I'm so tough. And you think they were scared of Obama? No, they're scared of me. And instead, Canada has figured out something very important, which is Trump makes a lot of threats, but the threats only work if everybody is terrified to say we're not going to bow down. And Canada has decided we are not going to bow down. Now, I got a couple of interesting questions in the email yesterday about what is the economic effect of these retaliatory tariffs. In other words, isn't there a zero sum nature where if we put tariffs on 50 billion and they put tariffs on 50 billion, it just sort of balances out? You know, the answer to this, you don't really need to go more deeply than to say, well, it balances out in terms of trade, but everybody ends up paying more for stuff. Like, you could make that the analysis and leave it there. The truth is the analysis is a little bit more nuanced, and we're not going to be able to complete that analysis here. But the concept would be, depending on what we tariff from Canada and what Canada tariffs from the United States, it might not just be zero sum in this sense. If we tariff final goods from Canada and this is hypothetical, and Canada tariffs component parts from the United States, which then are used to build higher value things in Canada, then that's probably worse for the United States than Canada. The details don't matter so much as the concept that what is being tariffed, the nature of what is being tariffed, how many substitutes there are for what is being tariffed. If we tariff something from Canada that there are easy alternatives for American businesses, then that changes versus whether it's something we can really only get from Canada. But it doesn't even really matter. The point is, trade wars make stuff more expensive for the average end user, the consumer. And this is when we're already in the middle of an affordability crisis. So it is a very bad idea. That's the important takeaway. I thought you could cure measles with chicken soup. Robert F. Kennedy Jr. told us. Apparently, it's not true. This is very serious. People are now dying of measles in the United States. We knew how to control it. We've got a great, safe, effective vaccine. And at some point, we have to stop pretending it's another quirky RFK Jr. controversy. When you put vaccine conspiracy theorists in charge of public health, there are real consequences. And now two people are dead. Two unvaccinated people have died from measles in Lancaster County, Pennsylvania. These are the first measles deaths in Pennsylvania in more than three decades. Pennsylvania has reported almost 400 confirmed measles cases in 28 counties this year. Governor Josh Shapiro is beside himself trying to figure out how can we undo the damage that RFK and Trump's Department of Health and Human Services are doing here. Now, nationwide, we're around 3,000 cases. That's roughly the highest number in 35 years. And there is something stunning about where these deaths happened. And I mentioned it. It's Lancaster County, Pennsylvania. RFK went to Lancaster County, Pennsylvania. And he stood in front of a crowd talking about measles and listened to what he said. This is the guy Trump put in charge of American public health. Listen to what RFK said about measles and treating it. Dear God.
1: Now, I am a measles survivor. It was extraordinary. Lucky. Very, very lucky to have lived through that nightmare. Because we had to stay at home and watch TV the whole week with all of my brothers and sisters. It was horrible. And what is the cure? What is the cure for measles? Your measles is chicken soup and vitamin A.
0: Chicken soup and vitamin A. Now the Secretary of Health of Human Services talking about one of the most contagious diseases on earth. and two unvaccinated people have died from measles in that very county where he said that. Now, I'm not suggesting that Kennedy's comments caused these particular deaths. We don't know that. I certainly can't say that. But we can say something much broader and probably more important, which is that public health depends on trust. The person running HHS should make it easier to distinguish medical evidence from conspiracy theories, not harder. Measles vaccination is really good at preventing measles. Kennedy has been spreading doubt and misinformation about vaccines, about the seriousness of measles, about the need to vaccinate. And now there are growing calls for him to resign or be fired. Now, I don't think Trump's going to fire him. Trump loves this stuff. But we have heard from Maryland Senator Angela Alsobrooks, who says these lies and conspiracy theories are quite literally making people sick. He must be removed. Georgia Senator Raphael Warnock said he is a hazard to our health. He should resign. And Pennsylvania Governor Josh Shapiro stopped, I guess, sort of short of saying he has to leave, but said he had a blunt conversation with him where he said, "You are causing a problem. Your statements and your misinformation are making people in my state of Pennsylvania less healthy and less safe." And that is exactly right. This is why, you know, there was a lot of laughing when it became clear that RFK was going to be running American health policy, but it's not funny. And it was never, you know, look at the eccentric guy with the brain worm who eats roadkill. Ha ha ha. This is going to be so funny. If you spend years convincing people that doctors and scientists and vaccines and public health agencies at the federal level and public health agencies at the state level, none of them can be trusted, some percentage of people is going to listen. And some of those won't vaccinate themselves and some won't vaccinate their kids. And when vaccination rates fall, diseases that were gone will be back. And Trump bears responsibility for it. He knew who Kennedy was. Everybody knew who Kennedy was. Long record of vaccine skepticism. It's not like, oh, once he was nominated and he went to the confirmation hearings, he was like, "I'm not so big on vaccines." This was one of the central controversies regarding the appointment. This is a multi-decade anti-vaxxer. And Trump put him in charge. And we have the numbers. It's not this vague, "Well, you guys fear-mongered about RFK." And now, like, we see it. Highest measles caseload in 35 years. And it is not an internet debate. This is not people arguing on Reddit or X on TikTok or whatever. Diseases spreading, infecting people, families dealing with it, and now people are dead. So if the people running the healthcare system face no consequences, what does that say about the direction that this country is going? Now, I'm not huge on designating countries first world or third world, especially like in a pejorative way. And there's the even worse phrase banana republic, which is extraordinarily pejorative. That's not what I mean. But we've covered before attitudes towards public health in some developing nations. And we had, when there was the Ebola crisis and American doctors were sent to West Africa, we had these horrible anecdotal stories about just completely false beliefs about medicine. And it's hard to talk about it without kind of being pejorative, but we were shocked by what some of the views in West Africa were with regard to what the West has come to learn about Ebola. Fine. When we see stuff like this and people laughing off vaccines and going, "Every vaccine is bad, it's poison," all this different stuff, we start to say to ourselves, are we sort of in the state of a developing nation where there is so much misinformation and just cluelessness around basic public health interventions? And unfortunately, we kind of are. This is very state stratified in the sense that what's happening in Connecticut and Massachusetts around these issues couldn't possibly be more different from what's happening in, you know, West Virginia and the more rural parts of Pennsylvania. Pennsylvania is a pretty purple state overall. So it is very state stratified. But still, this is, we're going backwards, folks. And RFK is proudly leading us into it. If you like this show, I would love for you to get my Substack writing. Each day, I'll send you a rundown of what's on the show, what's happening, what matters, why. It's free. No spam. Substack is also the only place where we own our data. So if we get censored on social media or on any platform, Substack's going to be the only way I can tell you what is going on. 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This is very serious. Donald Trump is trying to seize power over how states run their elections, and we're just weeks away from this midterm election. And if that were only what he was trying to do and not succeeding, we could say, okay, well, he's not going to get away with that. But the Supreme Court has now given him at least a temporary green light to do this. This did not get the attention it deserves. In a 6-3 decision along ideological lines, the majority, the conservative majority of the court, lifted an injunction that was blocking key portion of Trump's executive order targeting mail-in voting. And what the order wants to do is create a federal list of eligible voters and tell the Postal Service only send ballots to people on this list. So think about what Donald Trump is trying to do. The federal government wants to put together a list. The Postal Service would be forced to look at that list. And if your name is missing or it's there incorrectly or whatever, an agency controlled by Trump could interfere with the delivery of your ballot right before an election in which Republicans and Trump are terrified that they're going to lose control of Congress. What could possibly go wrong, right? Now, Trump, of course, has spent 6 years now without evidence claiming that mail-in voting is riddled with fraud. He votes by mail, of course, but it's fine for him to do it. And he has tried to impose a whole bunch of different voting restrictions through Congress. That hasn't really worked. So now he's trying to do it through executive power. And 6 conservative Supreme Court justices just allowed the administration to move forward, at least temporarily. Now, we need to be precise about what the court actually decided. The justices have not ruled that Trump has the constitutional authority to do this. They haven't ruled that he has the statutory authority to do this. What they said is the lower court intervened prematurely. Federal agencies hadn't yet completed their plans for how they would do this, and it was too early for an earlier court to intervene. This is an unsigned ruling from the Supreme Court, and it explicitly says whatever the government ultimately does might be legal. They're not saying it is or it isn't, but they're saying the intervention happened too soon. That technical distinction doesn't reduce the danger of this. The administration can keep building the machinery, and opponents are going to have to scramble to find new challenges. And we are weeks away from this election. Early ballots are going to be going out very soon. Now, Justice Ketanji Brown Jackson made a statement about this, and she said the majority of focusing on the majority's focus on, better said, this technical procedural argument is ignoring that there's a broader effort being made by this administration to generate chaos ahead of the November elections. And this is often, unfortunately in practice, although to a degree it's how the Supreme Court operates, the Supreme Court will often make a decision on narrow technical grounds and avoid addressing the broader question, which is, can Trump just upend mail-in voting through executive order? Now, even if Donald Trump ultimately loses in court, this confusion can be very useful. Create a new voter list, change Postal Service procedures, force states to sue. Then people are unsure which ballot is going to come to me. Is it going to count? Is it not going to count? And then if Republicans lose, they can point to the chaos they created as evidence that it was illegitimate. States were sending out multiple different types of ballots. Well, that all happened because of what you were doing in court. Now, the administration of Trump insists that the final Postal Service regulations are much narrower than Trump's executive order. We're not going to have ballots rejected because the sender was absent from a voter list. Well, then why is Trump trying to insert himself in this process at all? States have the primary role of administering elections. And this is why when we spoke to attorney Mark Elias about Trump declaring an emergency to stop the midterms, he said, that's not really a thing. States decide that they are doing elections and how they are doing them and administer them. And you might have some Republican governors who hear Trump declare an emergency and they decide to play ball. But there's no way for the federal government to force states to say we are not doing our elections. And that extends to this situation as well. Trump doesn't get to invent federal control over mail-in ballots just because Congress refused to pass his restrictions. Now, California says it's going to sue again. New York Attorney General Letitia James says this is not going to be the final word. Other courts are going to presumably find other ways to block this before November. But we should really understand what Trump is getting away with for now. He issues an executive order of very questionable legality. Lower courts block it. And then a Supreme Court with three of his own nominees says, we found a procedural reason to get rid of this obstacle. And the administration gets a step closer to using federal power to interfere between voters and their ballots. This is how you weaken a democratic system. You get a technical ruling here, an improvised power grab there, a confusing rule that is deliberately confusing. And the next thing you know, you have wreaked havoc on these elections. Now, I'm going to go back to what I said all the way. This is going to be an old one for some of our younger members in the audience. All the way back in 2012, when Mitt Romney was running against Barack Obama, in Pennsylvania, one of Romney's officials said, voter ID will deliver Pennsylvania to Mitt Romney and therefore the 2012 election. Now, Barack Obama ultimately won re-election and he won it easily. But the point here is, if you're convinced that you're going to win fairly, you don't start doing this stuff and you don't risk confusing people and creating chaos. And if you're convinced that you're going to win it's that simple, you just let the election happen. You do this stuff if you suspect you may lose, and they suspect that they may lose. And that's why it's up to us. Listen, what can we do? On the one hand, we've got to vote. We've got to run up the score as much as we can, because the bigger the margins are, the more difficult it is to win by confusing some portion of voters or win by messing with mail-in voting or whatever the case may be. But on the other hand, and I say this every election and Democrats don't always come through, we have to make sure that we are pulling out every single stop to ensure that we've got lawyers, we've got poll watchers, we've got courts doing everything that can be done to prevent these federal power grabs over what at the end of the day are state administered and state elections. The problem at the states is there's a lot of wacky secretaries of state, attorneys general, and of course, governors. So we've got our work cut out for us here. But the reward for knocking out Republican control of at least the House of Representatives would be a major victory. And we've got to make sure that it happens. Donald Trump's trade war is going down the toilet, and I mean it literally. One of the latest casualties of Donald Trump's escalating tariff war with Canada is something that we really, really don't want getting more expensive in the United States. And I'm talking, of course, of toilet paper, one of the most important products for Donald Trump's day-to-day life. After trade negotiations between the United States and Canada collapsed, we now, as I told you, see the countries exchanging massive dumps of tariffs. And paper products are getting absolutely brutalized. And Canada says that starting September 8th, not very long from now, hundreds of Americans are going to be facing retaliatory tariffs on a bunch of products between 25 and 50%. That includes toilet paper. And if you're thinking, well, I'll use Kleenex instead, it's also going to apply to facial tissue and paper towels. Now, why would Americans care about Canada putting tariffs on American toilet paper? Because Donald Trump has simultaneously imposed a 50% tariff on Canadian paper products, and the American toilet paper industry is far more connected to Canada than you might realize. A lot of the American toilet paper is manufactured in the United States, but the industry relies on Canada for the raw materials. You might have noticed from looking at a map. Now, some people don't have maps, so you've got to look at pictures. But when you look at maps, you see that Canada has a lot of trees. And the United States imports a lot of Canadian toilet paper as well. In 2024, the United States imported $328 million worth of toilet paper from Canada, making Canada the biggest foreign supplier of toilet paper. And major retailers in the United States source a lot of those paper products from Canada. Manufacturers have warned this Canadian trade war is going to lead to significantly higher prices on these products. Procter & Gamble owns Charmin, ultra soft, 12 ply, softer than a baby's bottom, right? Procter & Gamble's Charmin. They said last year tariffs are going to force them to raise prices. And we are now looking at something even worse. We are looking at creating a toilet paper price problem for ourselves because Trump decided, let's do another trade war. Let's do it with one of our closest allies. Now, if you're wondering, do Americans really use enough toilet paper for this to matter? Oh, yeah. Trump alone is going through roll after roll after roll as he is flushing who knows what, including classified documents down his toilet. Americans reportedly used an average of 141 rolls of paper per person per year, which sounds very high because that's like a roll per person every 2.5 days in a family of four. That would basically be a new roll of toilet paper every 8 hours. So I got to admit, I don't really understand how this is being measured. But Americans reportedly use 141 rolls per paper of paper per person per year, which would put the United States as number one in the world for toilet paper consumption. And toilet paper is only one example of the absurdity here. If we move beyond paper and look at the massive tariffs that Trump has placed on Canadian dairy and cars and auto parts, Canada is retaliating against American dairy and American seafood and a whole bunch of other products. Now, Susan Collins is worried. This is sort of an aside. I'll mention this. Susan Collins, who is embroiled in a tough re-election campaign in Maine, she's worried because the tariff on American seafood will go directly to Maine's lobster industry. You go into Quebec and a lot of that lobster comes from over the border in Maine. That could be a real problem for Susan Collins. If there's any glimmer of positivity in this, this might be bad for Susan Collins. But the main issue is it's going to be bad for everyday Americans. And that's really what we care about. Now, Trump's U.S. Trade Representative, Jamison Greer, horrible guy. He says there's no way the trade war is going to affect American consumers. You're putting huge taxes on finished products and raw materials, crossing one of the largest trade relationships on earth. Businesses are saying this is going to be a problem. And you're just going, no, it's all totally fine. It's not how tariffs work. Companies importing tariff goods pay the tariffs to the Treasury. They can absorb some of that, but typically they shift about 80 to 85% of those cost increases directly onto consumers. Now, contrast this with the promises of Donald Trump. Everything will be cheaper. Affordability will be fixed. And what we're now talking about is how much more expensive is it going to be for Trump to wipe his butt? Trump wants to show Canada who's boss. It looks like, once again, Americans are going to be picking the tab up one square at a time. And that is yet another disaster. And what's so the reason the toilet paper story is particularly interesting is if you think back to COVID, there was so much talk of toilet paper. Toilet paper is we've got no supply and it's expensive and people are hoarding. And because people are home instead of at work, those massive industrial sized rolls that are really for public bathrooms can't be rejiggered in order to work in home dispensers. And we will never, once Trump takes over, we will never again have toilet paper shortages. And now we're looking at toilet paper getting 25 to 50% more expensive. So that's really the issue here. It is yet another hypocrisy. It is yet another way in which the average American gets screwed. Now, on the bonus show today, a California couple is confronting their surrogate in a Texas court. There is a huge dispute over a newborn that is escalating. It's a crazy story. Now, Target is once again getting hit with backlash for a Halloween costume with what are being described as minstrel show features. We will look at it. And a judge strikes down the Texas ban on drag shows, saying if you're offended by drag shows, don't go to drag shows. Personal responsibility, freedom, liberty. 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
3: Mulder's getting overexcited. 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
3: 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And I'm like, the only thing Kevin Smith has on me is success and money. But I can start a podcast like nobody's fucking business.
4: Mm-hmm.
3: Okay, before we get started, you're going first this week, but before we get started, I watched the new Chris Carter director's cut of X-Files, I Want to Believe, Wacht Frankenstein.
4: Okay, I saw that finally came out, but I haven't had a chance to watch it yet.
3: It is one of the best episodes I've seen.
4: Okay, cool.
3: Yeah. Yeah, it's the first X-Files movie felt like a movie.
4: Mm-hmm.
3: This felt like the most episode.
4: Cool.
3: It really did. I mean, some of his character top-down shots, you know, everything. Amanda Peet is in it. I'd forgotten.
4: Oh, cool.
3: Billy Connolly. And then, you know, of course, Gillian Anderson and David Duchovny are in it. It was better than I remember it. So I'm guessing that's the cut.
4: That's the edits.
3: Or yeah, the new director's
4: put back
3: cut.
4: In.
3: Yeah. It never felt like a horror movie.
4: Mm-hmm.
3: You know, it felt like a weird ass political thriller.
4: Okay.
3: With its new pacing.
4: I like political thrillers.
3: No, it's good. I mean, it's good. I have no complaints. I just, you know, it, makes me want to see the first movie again.
4: Mm-hmm.
3: I loved that. I loved the whole scene in the first movie where they're dealing with the bomb.
4: Mm-hmm.
3: You know, and he's in the wrong building, but it turns out he's in the right building. So I always thought that was a fun piece of business.
4: I forgot Exhibit was in the second one.
3: Who's that?
4: He's a rapper. He plays Agent Mosley Drummy.
3: Oh, the angry guy.
4: Yeah, that's Exhibit.
3: Okay.
4: The rapper from didn't he do MTV's Pimp My Ride?
3: I do not know, sir.
4: Yeah, Exhibit was MTV's Pimp My Ride.
3: Okay.
4: Where they just shove a full fish tank into the back of a Kia Soul.
3: Like you do.
4: Because the owner mentioned owning a fish.
3: He likes fish. We'll give him fish.
4: We're slamming a fish tank into the back of this Toyota Supra.
3: Yeah.
4: Yeah. And then it's got 24-inch chrome on it too.
3: So it was fun going back with the gang. You know what? The movie's what, 20 years old at this point?
4: Mm-hmm.
3: You know, so that little bit of misdirection where Scully's talking to, according to the subtitles, man in bed. You know, and it's mm-hmm. and it's David Duchovny doing a voice until it's time for him to sit up and show you that Mulder and Scully finally live together.
4: Mm-hmm.
3: Or are at least sharing a bed chamber together. And you're just like, oh, yeah. And then you get no payoff at all.
4: Oh, yeah.
3: None.
4: I will say, I'm very excited for the X-Files comic series that's coming back.
3: Yeah, I hear it's going to be good.
4: Because Dynamite's doing it. I'm looking at the design for Mulder. They got Scully pretty on. I'm not sure how I feel about Mulder's face.
3: Yeah.
4: A ton.
3: Yeah, just the artist.
4: Yeah, just the artist. His face looks a little too long, I think, is my problem. Because I'm looking at, there's a picture of Mulder, like, right above it.
3: I am looking right now. This is really exciting to listen to, I'm sure.
4: Oh, yeah, this is great.
3: Yeah, this is great.
4: This is great podcast material.
3: Yeah. No, I don't know. It was all right.
4: I mean, as the highest praise that I think it could receive is it's a long X-Files episode.
3: It really is. But I did enjoy it. And it has all the classic X-Files tropes. You know, Mulder's mm-hmm. getting overexcited. Scully's trying to talk him down. That sort of thing. But overall, it was really good. There's a whole plot line about stem cells. Do you remember this?
4: No.
3: This may have been added back in, but Scully turns herself into a stem cell expert doctor after a Google search on which she typed in, I swear to God, stem cell research.
4: Cool.
3: It might have been stem cell treatments, but basically she's going in and dumping stem cells into this kid's fucking skull.
4: Mm-hmm.
3: And minutes before did a Google search. This is basically how to stem cell brain surgery.
4: How do you stem cell?
3: You know, so it's this wonderful B storyline. You know, of Scully, who's left the FBI and gone back into practice as a doctor. And she's got this young patient that she's trying to save. And the hospital's trying to kick him out because there's no treatment for what he has except for this relatively insanely painful stem cell thing.
4: Mm-hmm.
3: And she does. She goes to her computer and she types in stem cell treatment. And she makes some printouts. And then she goes and starts performing surgery on this kid and then comes back and finishes going through her research.
4: Oh, okay.
3: Because she finds things she hadn't seen the first time, including Russian experimentation on keeping decapitated animals alive.
4: I have read about some of that shit. That shit is disturbing.
3: Yes. Yes.
4: That's insane.
3: But that was apparently the part of the stem cell treatment research she skipped.
4: Oh, okay.
3: Because she's like, oh, no. And she calls Mulder. And I was like, okay, that's a pretty lazy piece of writing right there.
4: Mm-hmm.
3: But it was just too much fun being back with Mulder and Scully. It was fun. I enjoyed it. I don't know when I'm ever going to watch it again. Billy Connolly's performance, for as uncomfortable as his character made me, was really quite good.
4: Mm-hmm.
3: You know? Because Billy Connolly, he's not really an actor. And I would say, other than Mrs. Brown, this is the most acting I've seen him do, and he did it really, really well. So,
4: well, cool. I'll have to actually watch it because I've been waiting for that to come out.
3: Yeah, it's only what, 2 months late?
4: Yeah, only.
3: Yeah, I do not know still what Vacht Frankenstein means as far as the rewrite of the title. I don't know why that's different.
4: My initial guess is that it's referring to the cut of the movie now being Frankenstein.
3: Well, I mean, and there was the doctor that was building people out of parts.
4: Yeah.
3: I just don't know why it's in German when everybody in there was Russian. I don't know. Well. Chris Carter's never going to make sense to me. I'm just going to enjoy what he gives me.
4: No, yes. I will lick the plate clean. Thank you.
3: I can't wait for Kugler's X-Files.
4: Yeah, I keep getting clickbaited about that series.
3: Because
4: when the comic got announced, I think I can't remember what website did it, but they were like, Smulder and Scully return in the new X-Files. It was like, the comic.
3: Oh, yeah. Well, there you go. All right, what do we got? Chris Carter. Christ, it looks like the last time he worked was in 2018.
4: Oh, yeah?
3: You think... I wonder, did the X-Files make him enough money? Because the only things he's worked on after X-Files... was Millennium, which I don't believe you've seen. Have you seen Millennium?
4: Mm-mm.
3: So good. So good. Ended before its time. The Lone Gunman. X-Files, I Want to Believe. And more of the X-Files, the newer seasons.
4: Yeah, I think he's just living off that X-Files money.
3: Huh.
4: Which, like, good for him.
3: Very good for him. Yeah, I liked those the new season,
4: mm-hmm.
3: the newest season, the 2018 season. I thought that was pretty fucking funny.
4: Yeah, it was really fun.
3: Yeah, I did enjoy that. Anyway, I believe you are presenting your IP today first.
4: Yes, I am.
3: Well, then by all means, sir, on your way.
4: All right. Let's see. On May 12th, a massive 7.9 magnitude earthquake hit Sichuan, China, resulting in tens of thousands of deaths and fatalities. I should probably say that we're going back to 2008.
3: Yeah, that's a good start.
4: Before I jump into the news. In the U.S. Democratic primaries, Barack Obama secured a crucial edge over Hillary Clinton in the superdelegates, moving closer to nomination.
3: Fuck yeah, he did.
4: Yeah, he got nominated so hard in that election.
3: Nominated his ass off.
4: Mm-hmm. Rival factions and Hezbollah reached an agreement in May to end a prolonged political crisis in Lebanon. Big Brown won the 134th Kentucky Derby on May 3rd, though the event was shadowed by a tragic breakdown and euthanasia of runner-up 8 Bells.
3: Jesus! Don't come in second at the Kentucky Derby. Jesus Christ.
4: Yeah, apparently. Apparently, if you come in second at the Kentucky Derby, they just put you down.
3: Shoot that one.
4: Yeah, they call that one.
3: Yep.
4: Topping the Billboard charts for May of 2008, we have Bleeding Love by Leona Lewis, Lollipop by Lil Wayne and Static Major, and No Air by Jordan Sparks and Chris Brown.
3: I know none of those.
4: I know Lollipop by Lil Wayne, but that's because I listened to Lil Wayne's other stuff. In the box office, sitting at $202 million and second place, Indiana Jones and the Crystal Skull.
3: I don't care. Other than Shia LaBeouf, I liked that movie.
4: Also on the top box office for May, we had The Chronicles of Narnia, Prince Caspian, What Happens in Vegas, Sex in the City, Speed Racer, which I will again say, criminally underrated.
3: I need to watch that.
4: It's so good. It's the Wachowskis. If it helps, Brandon Sanderson came out and said it was a 10 out of 10 like a few days ago.
3: Yeah.
4: I know you like that guy.
3: I do. I do. I like his novels. I don't need him telling me what the fuck to a movie. I
4: don't know what media to enjoy.
3: Yeah, why don't you go roll around in your money some more, Scrooge Sanderson?
4: And then, topping the domestic...

0: Yeah, you know, I had Matthias down for a couple days this last week, and I'm like, I want you to watch the Marvels, because Matthias really enjoys joyful chaos. It makes him laugh, and I love to hear this kid laugh. So we watched the Marvels, and he understood kind of who everybody was, and we did that. And then the next day, I'm like, I want you to watch Thunderbolts. And he says, okay, fine, I'll watch Thunderbolts. And then the credits don't even start, and he's like, I don't know anybody in this movie, do I? I'm like, you know what? I don't know, buddy. So he went on to the YouTubes and found a watch leader that explained everybody in the movie and their backstory up till the movie starts.
1: Okay.
0: And then we watched the movie. You know? And that really, to me, sort of paints your point of, yeah, Marvel is at the point where you kind of have to know shit going in, or else.
1: Yeah, it's such a far cry from where this massive franchise started. Because, I mean, this you could see they were planning things in the beginning. Because, I mean, Tony's convoy is ambushed by a terrorist group called the Ten Rings.
0: Yeah.
1: And so there's all these little things that you can see they were building to. And don't get me wrong, I really love everything from Iron Man to Endgame. That's like, you know, what I grew up with. That's my golden years. I was there at like nearly every premiere after, I want to say, Ragnarok.
0: Okay.
1: So not a ton of them. As my family, we grew up pretty poor, so I didn't get to see Iron Man in theaters. I watched Iron Man for the first time as a media file on my PlayStation Portable.
0: Oh, wow.
1: Yeah. Yeah, so I had this one on my PSP. I used to watch it over and over and over again, because at this point I was already into comics to a point. My dad had been buying me the Ultimate Brian Michael Bendis Ultimate Spider-Man, the digest size.
0: Yeah.
1: And so I've been enjoying comics, and this really got me more into them. But it also set up this kind of, I don't know, I guess a love for a big overarching story. Like, yeah. I liked the idea that even in this, you could still tell that there were things bigger than Tony that were happening.
0: Yes.
1: Like, because, I mean, Fury shows up at the end and Stark's home and invites him to the Avengers Initiative.
0: Sort of. A
1: little bit, yeah.
0: Yeah.
1: He talks to him about the Avengers Initiative.
0: Yeah. Yeah, it was, you know, I noticed the Ten Rings in the back, and we kept going with that, you know, as an overarching story. I, you know, as a youngin, fell in love with overarching stories with my first multi-book story series. It was more than a trilogy. It had five books. You know, so it was a pentatilogy.
1: Pentology?
0: Thanks, buddy. And yes. Did I mention I'm failing math right now? I really am. It's on my nerves.
1: I was never good at math. Still am not.
0: Yeah, I'm really bad. That's too bad. I wish you were good at math. I would ask for your help. So... Anyway, I'm sorry. You go ahead.
1: Oh, I was... I mean, I think that was kind of the end of my point with that, is just this set up something that would just grow to be so much bigger than itself. And it's a reason I think that the comics industry owes a lot of thanks to Iron Man for kind of making comics cool and making it so being a more so if you weren't like one of the big ones, like, you know, McFarlane, writing comics could be a full-time gig now because people wanted it.

0: And I think for as much kind of derision that the modern Marvel Cinematic Universe gets, I don't see a lot of people really hating on this one. And I think that's because it's just kind of solid. Like,
1: well, it is solid. It's fun to think about the fact that the reason they could do Iron Man as their first movie was because he was the IP nobody wanted to buy when they had their bankruptcy and sold off the movie rights to their characters. None of the movie companies were like, "Ooh, we'd like that Iron Man."
0: Didn't they? Because they, I remember, I don't know if this is true or if this was hearsay, but I remember a story about that time where they went to Sony with everything and Sony only wanted Spider-Man.
1: Yeah, that sounds about right.
0: So they just took Spider-Man, and I imagine whatever higher up decided that has been excommunicated from the company.
1: Oh, probably long before. But yeah, Fox ended up with the X-Men. You know, Sony got that. I for the life of me can't remember who the fuck has Hulk.
0: Oh, was that? Because it was whoever did the Incredible Hulk. Was that Paramount?
1: It might be.
0: Incredible Hulk.
1: Yeah,
0: That one was also 08.
1: Yeah, same year. And vastly different movies.
0: Oh, extremely different. Like, the tone is so just so much darker. Which is fine. I mean, I love a good dark Hulk story. My favorite Hulk comic series of all time is Immortal Hulk.
1: I still like Planet Hulk better.
0: That's fair. You know, that's fair. World War Hulk is also amazing.
1: Yeah. But I do. Immortal Hulk was fantastic. But no, I mean, it was the CGI in Iron Man was better than it was in Hulk.
0: Mm-hmm.
1: But, you know, Edward Norton did a pretty good job as Bruce Banner. I'll give him that.
0: I really liked Edward Norton as Banner. I feel like he kind of fit that, like, recluse kind of that Banner is.
1: Yeah, Mark Ruffalo, for as much as I love him as Banner and the Hulk, and I like the fact that they do the Hulk in a way that looks like Ruffalo,
0: mm-hmm.
1: you know, as opposed to the Hulk that what's his name got, just looked like a Hulk, like a generic drawing of the Hulk,
0: mm-hmm.
1: and it didn't look like Edward Norton. No, I'd say, the only other thing I always think about when I watch the first Iron Man movie was, as much as I've enjoyed Don Cheadle in the role, you know,
0: mm-hmm.
1: what would that character have evolved to look like had Terrence Howard stayed and not been an asshole about the money?
0: Yeah, I've always wondered that too. And
1: see, he was good.
0: I thought he was good as Rhodey. And I mean, if we want to talk about actors, Jeff Bridges as Obadiah Stane.
1: Yes.
0: Was so good.
1: Yeah. Yeah. Weird ass casting that just ended up being fucking perfect.
0: Oh yeah. It just worked. Yeah. The Tony Stark built this in a cave with a box of scraps.
1: Yep. Sir, I'm not Tony Stark. No shit. But yeah, it is a solid movie. It is a good, fun summer popcorn. Enjoy it. It's got so many good hidden layers in it. It's got so many good Easter eggs.
0: Mm-hmm.
1: You know, it's wonderful. The Coulson is just a joy throughout the entire thing. And if he doesn't come back for Doomsday, I'm going to be hurt.
0: Oh, yeah. Yeah, and I mean, the action in this movie is still, like, really good.
1: Yep.
0: Every time I watch that scene where he's flying through the clouds getting chased by the fighter jets.
1: Yeah.
0: It makes me really sad that we have not gotten a Iron Man game that's not a tie-in to this movie.
1: Yeah. I got that game. I've told you before, for Father's Day one year, the ex-wife and the kids got me a PlayStation 3 that I had custody of for that day. And lost custody of the next day.
0: Yeah, the court hearing did not go well that night.
1: No, the but the first game that we rented that I played on it was Iron Man tied into the movie, and I found it burdensome.
0: Yeah, I thought it was okay.
1: Yeah, it was all right.
0: It was fine. But yeah, I would love to see like a, like give it to a studio like Insomniac, like they did with Spider-Man. I'm not saying that Insomniac has to make every Marvel game like everyone on Reddit seems to believe.
1: No, that new Wolverine looks good.
0: Oh, it looks amazing. But yeah, that one's also Insomniac.
1: Oh, never mind.
0: Yeah.
1: I didn't know that. Who makes the who makes the Arkham games?
0: Rocksteady.
1: Maybe Rocksteady should take a swing at it.
0: I believe I'm going to fact check this, but I thought Rocksteady got like dissolved.
1: Oh, that wouldn't surprise me, which is too bad because those were amazing.
0: Yeah, let's see.
1: Which conglomerate bought them and broke them?
0: Well, it was, I believe they're, I can't remember who owns them, but it was after, I remember seeing something in the news about layoffs at that studio after the release of Suicide Squad Kill the Justice League.
1: Oh, yeah, I wanted to play that.
0: It's not good.
1: Oh.
0: It's not worth it.
1: All right.
0: Like, if you can get it for free, then play it.
1: Okay.
0: But yeah, that game, it's I won't get too into video game talk on the Iron Man episode, but it's not worth it.
1: All right, let's see what it's running for right now. Suicide Squad Kill the Justice League, right there. It's still $70.
0: Mm-hmm. And all support for the game is, it's ended, it's done. It's not getting any more updates, it's not getting more DLC.
1: Why is it so expensive?
0: That probably because nutty. Somebody genuinely believes this game is worth $70. I think I got it for free on the Epic Game Store because they were just giving it away around Christmas time.
1: Oh.
0: And I installed it and I played it for about 2 hours and then I uninstalled it.
1: Yeah, this looks awful.
0: It's bad. It's, yeah, it's real bad. Yeah, they took everything that made the Batman games cool.
1: Yeah.
0: And then paywalled it, put a bunch of cosmetics in, made all the gameplay really boring, and you're just doing the same objectives in an open world over and over again.
1: Oh, that sounds awful. Yeah, right there. Rocksteady Studios, February 2nd, 2024. It's 2 years old. They're still asking $70 for it.
0: Mm-hmm.
1: Well,
0: I believe they ended support for it like not long after it came out, like a year and a half, maybe. But yeah, it's rough. And it sucks because Rocksteady, as the Arkham games have shown, are very talented developers.
1: Here's a review. Not only, honestly, is only enjoyable if you receive the game for free. Mm-hmm. Yeah. Oh, well. Oh, well.
0: Yeah.
1: So September 25th. Is the re-release of the new retconned version of Avengers Endgame theaters.
0: What's the retconned version?
1: They've added some footage and added some new stuff so that it goes more seamlessly into Doomsday.
0: Okay.
1: Yeah.
0: That makes sense.
1: Yeah. And I'm looking forward to it, but it's not until the end. It's almost my birthday when that comes out.
0: Okay. Okay. Maybe it's almost your birthday. Maybe we'll go see it together.
1: All right. I could do that. All right. Well, why don't we take a break? And when we come back on the other side, what's going to be a much shorter half of the show.

0: 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It's Monday in America is a bold collection from the left show's J.M. 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
1: Hey folks, Jeff here. 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The week of July 24th, 1985, saw Indian Prime Minister Rajiv Gandhi and Sikh leader Harshand Singh Longawal signed an agreement on July 24th to end the Punjab crisis. U.S.-China relations saw President Reagan meeting with Chinese President Lin Xianyan move forward with a delayed bilateral nuclear cooperation accord. Amnesty International publicly accused Turkey of widespread and systematic torture of political prisoners. In Chicago, a press conference was held announcing that the Oprah Winfrey Show would expand into national syndication starting in the fall of 1986. Yes, ladies and gentlemen, once upon a time, Oprah was just a local lady.
4: Oprah was on closed circuit television?
1: Pretty close to, yeah. She was just on a local news affiliate. Paul Young held the number one slot in the U.S. Billboard chart with "Every Time You Go Away." Love that song. And in movies, which is what we're talking about, because that's all I seem to talk about. Back to the Future, directed by Robert Zemeckis, starring Michael J. Fox, was the runaway number one film in U.S. theaters. Wonderful movie. Glorious movie. To watch it was to revel in the genius that was Robert Zemeckis with Michael J. Fox.
4: Absolutely a culture-defining piece of media.
1: Yes. It was something that you went to see and you walked out of the theater happy. Yep. Mm-hmm. Unlike my tidbit and morsel of this week, Disney's The Black Cauldron
4: I'm interested to hear what you have to say about this, because when you texted me your pick for the week, you said you picked it because you wanted to complain.
1: Yep.
4: And I've only ever heard people sing this movie's praises.
1: That's because they haven't read the books.
4: Okay.
1: Now, these are based on a series of books called The Chronicles of Prydian, written by fantasy author Lloyd Alexander. They were published between 1964 and 1968. There's five books. They draw very deeply from Welsh mythology. So the series follows the adventures of Taran, an assistant pig keeper who dreams of becoming a heroic warrior. It's a coming-of-age story. It's like Joseph Campbell himself shat it.
4: Mm-hmm.
1: You know? And so Taran meets a princess and a little creature. Very, very precious. And
4: we're gonna talk about Gurgi.
1: Yeah, we're gonna talk about Gurgi. to save his pig, who has the power of prophecy, from the Horned King. That's the first book. The second book, Taran joins a dangerous quest to destroy an evil magical item belonging to the Lord of Anuvin, which was the Black Cauldron. There's the third book, in which Eilonwy is kidnapped and Taran has to go and rescue her. There's the fourth book, where Taran is becoming a young man and travels all across the land to learn more about his true identity and his heritage. And then there's the fifth book, The High King, where he finally fights against the big bad guy that's been bugging us for five books.
4: Mm-hmm.
1: Right? Fluterflam was in it. Henwin, the pig, was in the first book. And that's it.
4: Okay.
1: That's it. And then for some reason, she is returned. So that's the books. The books, to a kid like me, I got the first one in 1978 is when I read it.
4: Mm-hmm.
1: And read the next four as fast as I could talk my parents into buying them, and then read them over and over and over again. I loved these books. I lived in these books as a child.
4: Mm-hmm.
1: And then I find out they're making a fucking movie, and it's Disney? Oh my God, Disney doesn't make garbage. Disney makes great movies. This is going to be the best thing ever, Braxton. Oh my God, I'm so excited. I can't shut the fuck up about it. I'm pretty sure my parents thought. Because we went and saw it opening weekend to an almost empty house of people.
4: Mm-hmm.
1: And then I watched it and realized in horror that this wasn't just a movie based on one of the books. This was somehow a movie based on five fucking novels, all squished into one.
4: Hearing you describe that, because I had no idea it was based on a book series.
1: Yeah.
4: Hearing you describe that, it really does. They just kind of stitched it all together
1: they
4: in
1: grabbed
4: a way
1: a little
4: that kind of made sense.
1: They grabbed a little there.
4: Mm-hmm.
1: They stuck it all together and made it make no fucking sense. I had not yet been betrayed like this before.
4: Oh, every young man remembers his first.
1: Yep. And this was it for me when I realized that movies can hurt.
4: Mm-hmm.
1: They can sting. Yeah,
4: there's something just... There's a feeling unlike any other when you watch a franchise that you love just get absolutely butchered.
1: Yeah.
4: In the name of wide appeal.
1: Yeah.
4: And it especially sucks when that wide appeal doesn't even pay off and still nobody knows that it was based on books. And now you can't even like say, hey, if you liked this movie, you should go read these. They're way better. Because now you can just be like, don't watch the movie, read the books.
1: Yeah, pretty much. Pretty much. I sent Lloyd Alexander a letter in 1979, a handwritten letter, asking if I could meet him and he could teach me how to be a writer.
5: Mm-hmm. And he wrote back, which I thought was really nice of him.
4: Yeah.
5: Sent me an autograph, a picture, a brochure about him and his writings, and then a little note telling me that I could do anything I wanted as long as I worked hard enough at it. That's how we used to talk to kids back when we lied all the time. You know? But I thought it was touching. I thought it was touching that a writer would write me back.
4: Oh, sure.
5: Fill the envelope with fun stuff. You know, it made me love him even more. But, yeah, it was such a crushing disappointment. And then I haven't read these books in 40 years.
4: Mm-hmm.
5: I haven't touched them since this movie, to be honest. And watching the movie made me so angry all over again that I want to buy the books. I'm pretty sure I got my kids a copy and then just never followed up with them on it. But so I think somewhere in my storage unit or that the kids might have, those books are already bought and I can get my hands on them. I don't have to buy them. But I do want to take another look at him and see what I liked so much about him as a kid, knowing how disappointed I was with this fucking cartoon. This awful cartoon.
4: Sure. Yeah, so, it looks like, oh yeah, you can get all the, like all five online in a big set for like $45.
5: Well, it's a little out of my tax bracket.
4: I understand. That's $45.
5: Yeah.
4: Books, it looks like just one of them's like $7 for the paperback.
5: That is nuts. They're so short. You know, longer than this movie would get him credit for, but still short. They're just little itty bitty books.
4: There's a sixth one.
5: I don't know. So what?
4: There's a sixth one.
5: When did that come out?
4: Let me see. It's called The Foundling.
5: Oh, yeah. I've read that.
4: Oh, okay.
5: Yeah. It's a companion piece as opposed to not really a sixth one.
4: Oh, gotcha.
5: Yeah.
4: Yeah, that makes sense.
5: He wrote that one later. No, I'm looking it up right now. But I don't know what I felt bad as I was watching it that I was making you watch it.
4: Okay. So growing up, I did not watch like as much. At least I don't remember watching as much like Disney animated stuff as like my siblings did.
5: Yeah.
4: I mean, obviously, I was obsessed with Toy Story because that came out when I was a kid. But it's interesting to go back and watch these older Disney movies because I genuinely think the animation in this is still beautiful. Like, it's still holds up. It's just gorgeous. And every single, like, background still, like, throwaway still shot they do is just, like, just the most gorgeous landscape painting you've ever seen. And then Gergi came on screen, and I wanted to turn the movie off.
5: Yep.
4: I have such a, I guess, one of the most jaded parts of me is my distaste for small, marketable characters. Like there are still some that I enjoy and I find cute, like despite how the Star Wars sequels did, I still love BB-8.
5: Oh, you know who I love was that little triangle robot in the third movie. What was his name? Dio?
4: I think so, yeah.
5: And
4: or like the one from, you ever play Jedi Survivor? Or
5: yeah.
4: Jedi, I can't remember what the first one was called. It wasn't Jedi Survivor, was the second one.
5: Yeah, but I know which one you're talking about.
4: But yeah, the little droid that he has.
5: Yeah, that was good.
4: Yeah.
5: But I really liked the little guy in the third one, the one that had been abused and just wanted to be loved. And every time somebody tried to touch him, he's like, no, thank you.
4: Oh, yeah.
5: And he was just sweet. It was a sweet little robot. I digress. But yeah.
4: I will still enjoy movies with those types of characters.
5: Yeah.
4: If they don't talk. And Gergi does not shut up when he is on screen. Every second of silence is filled by something Gergi has to say.
5: Mm-hmm.
4: And by the end of it, I did not feel bad when he fell into the cauldron.
5: You do in the books.
4: Okay.
5: But he's not as small and he's not as cute in the books. Mm-hmm. But he talks like that.
4: Okay.
5: He doesn't talk that much. And that was my thing, is it's like, oh, they wanted to make money on Gergi dolls.
4: Mm-hmm.
5: You know, because yes, they really overplayed his importance in the movie.
4: Yeah, it's every time that he was on screen, it just it felt like it was adding nothing. He was there to make observations that the characters have already either made or will make in a second.
5: Yeah, it was for the kids.
4: And, yeah, it was for the kids. And I understand, you know, as a 27-year-old man complains about children's media. But, you know. Like, I get it. It's for kids. And I understand that I'm not the target demographic for it. But, you know, this is our show. So.
5: No, we can bitch all we want to. I'm still mad at this movie.
4: Oh, sure. Yeah. Like, it felt like they were doing that, like, every second. Like, every scene had a new, small, marketable character. Granted, some of them were only in that scene. But, like, what was the little guy's name? Creature? Or what do they call him? That the Horned King had.
5: Oh yeah, the little. He's not in the books.
4: Okay. But something that I did love about this movie is the Horned King's like design.
5: Yeah, he was pretty badass. Look.
4: He looked really cool, and I really liked that they committed to him just moving slow, and it felt like every time that he was on screen, there was like a menacing presence.
5: I will give you that to a point. Every time he interacted with the little goblin, it took all the juice out of him.
4: Mm-hmm.
5: You know,
4: I can see that,
5: because it's like he's supposed to be the big bad, and he's like, this better not be your fault. That's like, yeah, he was with you, dude. Seriously,
4: yes.
5: What? Can't be his fault. But they did. They just made it so laughable. It was as I recall, as my young brain feeds me the info, you know, they were much better books. But I'm searching them online right now, and no, I'm not paying $9 for a children's book from the 70s or the 60s.
4: Valid.
5: Yeah. But in the ebook version, $35.
4: It's $35
5: for all five of them. Yeah.
4: Oh, okay. So I thought it was $7 for the paperback and $35 for the ebook. I was like, no. How? Is there a? Do they have limited copies of the ebook or something?
5: Yeah, something like that. Yeah, I don't want to read it that bad. I mean, I do want to read it again, but $35 is still a little rich for me. You know, I'm doing a reread of shit I already own for tax purposes. Tax bracket purposes, I guess I should say. I don't know. I don't. Go ahead.
4: I was just gonna say I have so many books that are just sitting in storage that I just need to give to you because I'm not gonna do anything with them.
5: I'll take books. I need new shit to read. I'm reading the Dresden Files by Jim Butcher again.
4: Mm-hmm.
5: Delightful books, just wonderful fucking books, and they start fun. And they just get deeper and better and deeper and better and deeper and better. And he's 18 books into the series now. And it's like there's no stopping point. You know, like even Robert Jordan thought he'd finish at 10.
4: Mm-hmm.
5: You know, Jim Butcher just keeps on fucking writing. And I'm enjoying the hell out of him. So anyway, that's all I've got on this movie. I just wanted to vent my preteen spleen. About just the first time something hurt,
4: mm-hmm.
5: that had nothing to do with anybody dying. It just had to do with precious IP. And I'd like to point out how I managed to get through the next 40 some odd years of my life without hating women.
4: Oh, yeah, it is possible to
5: see
4: a franchise you love get ruined and not take it out on people whose fault it isn't.
5: Yeah. Yeah, exactly. Exactly. I still prize women above all other things.
4: They are the best of us.
5: They are. All right. Well, what we're going to do now is take this conversation over to Patreon at patreon.com/defenmedia, D-E-F-E-N media. 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That's The Left Show, the world's greatest comic book podcast, I Told You So, and this particular gem, Gen Zex. So sometimes we drop special essays in there. Sometimes we drop some best ofs. Sometimes, you know, I'll go deep, deep into the vaults and pull out episodes and other special content, goofy shit we've done, and post that. It's the easiest place to find me reading "Twas the Night Before Christmas" from Christmas 2012.
4: I know it's Christmas time because around every time of year I get that Patreon notification.
5: Yep, there you go.
4: Episode's being uploaded again.
5: Yep,
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5: It keeps getting requested. It's nuts. I don't even like Christmas. Anyway, Braxton, thank you so much, buddy. This is fun.
4: This is always so fun. Thank you.
5: This is always so fun. All right, folks, thanks for listening. Don't forget to review and rate. Of course, we want the most stars you can possibly give us. But, hey, be a little entertaining in your reviews, and you might make a T-shirt.
4: Yeah.
5: Yeah. 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With that said, thank you, Braxton. Thanks for listening, folks. And we will see you next week.
4: See ya.
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8: That is, the, if you can provide yourself with food, and again, they're ice fishing because everything is frozen, and you're looking for fat in the beaver.
9: Yeah,
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9: It is the
8: Ryan. Do you think you could eat beaver? It's fat and then it's meat.
9: 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They all got sick after it.
8: Well, you can't eat diseased animals.
10: Oh, God.
8: What about a moose?
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7: Pick a window.
5: The Left Show is not intended for youngsters. It's not intended for the sensitive. It's certainly not intended for right-wingers. Use your own discretion. Awful swearing.
11: You know who the best-looking person sitting up there was? Who was it with the cowboy hat?
12: No, J.M. Bell.
11: J.M. Bell. Mm-hmm. I don't know who that is.
12: He hosts a podcast.
11: Well, he was good-looking.
13: You pompous, stuck-up, snot-nosed, giant, twerp, scumbag, fuck-face, dickhead, asshole!
14: Gentlemen, this is Democracy Manifest.
15: For what reason? What is the charge? Eating a meal? A succulent Chinese meal?
5: You're listening to the world's greatest political podcast, The Left Show. Joining me this week, Taylor.
16: Hello.
5: And JC.
17: Welcome to the resistance.
5: Indeed. Hey, guys. Welcome to the week that you thought you'd left behind. I haven't said that one in a while. What's new? What's going on?
17: So when Taylor was on 2 weeks ago, she did a Here's the Thing about
2: the Flock cameras.
5: Yes.
2: I think that was only 2 weeks ago.
5: Yes.
2: And they've been popping up a lot in the news and stuff. But I don't know if you guys, I know you guys are both looking for work, and I'm sure you're signed up with Indeed.
5: I am.
2: It's supposed to tailor tailor job opportunities to what you want.
5: Yeah. Mm-hmm.
2: And I'm still getting stuff from Indeed from my stint of unemployment. And I'm actually applying for jobs where I'm like, oh, that's paying more than I'm currently making. And it's the same job I'm doing. So I'll just go do it.
12: Do you see those Motorola ones?
2: Yeah, I've seen the Motorola ones. So I got one the other day that made me think about Taylor because it popped up and it said web designer, blah, blah, blah, blah, blah. And it paid me. It was paying significantly more than I'm making. Mm. And I was like, ooh. So I hit the button to check out the job. And it was Flock.
12: Mm-hmm.
2: And I shut off the link. I shut off the tab immediately. I was like, no.
12: Why wouldn't you apply? Insider knowledge.
2: Oh, my God.
5: Sabotage.
2: I can't go work for... I've already been a stormtrooper once when Trump was president. So, and I'm a stormtrooper now that Trump is president. So I don't want to be a corporate stormtrooper.
12: They have some jobs for Motorola. That's a new surveillance mm-hmm. company in Salt Lake that's yeah. happening right now. But I'm overqualified because it's like packaging and shipping and handling and like making sure the pieces are all good and stuff. But I'm overqualified, obviously, because I'm actually underqualified because I've never done it in my life. But they send you to LA for 6 weeks and they bring you home on weekends.
5: Huh.
12: And so I applied. But obviously, I didn't get it because I have no wheelhouse.
5: I was doing the job search thing before the first show we recorded today. And then in between, I was doing it again. I applied for like 3 marketing specialists, 4 communications directors, a couple of other ones, and a night stalker at a grocery store. I mean, it's just like I am applying for fucking everything and I cannot get a goddamn fingernail.
12: That's because it's not in our, like, if it's not in our field, people aren't taking us serious. Like, they don't think we're serious about these jobs we're applying to because we've been in the same field for so goddamn long.
5: Yeah.
12: That they don't think we are actually serious about staying in that one and taking a job without, like, looking for something else.
5: Yeah. And meanwhile, I'm fucking hungry. You know,
2: and then you get the scammers showing up offering you jobs that aren't actual jobs. They'll steal your identity. And I don't know what the fuck they're going to do with my identity when I've been unemployed, you know.
12: But yeah.
2: it's the lowest of the low to me. And I had so many of those. I think I counted a total. So I was unemployed for, 6 months? And it was 8 scammers within the 6 months. I was applying every day. So it was like, it was ridiculous. I'm like, what?
5: Even the scammers are ignoring me. It's hurting my feelings.
12: Yeah, the scammers are annoying me too.
2: Yeah.
5: No,
2: I got one today for DOJ. I don't know if you'd want to work for, if you want to go be a stormtrooper, but it was webmaster technical writer.
5: I don't know. It's do they drug test for marijuanas?
2: Not when you are a it depends on the contracting company you work for.
5: Ah, yeah.
2: So, some contracting companies do. Mine didn't. My current one did not. And I worried that because I'd just gotten a care package from Angus when he went through Nevada.
5: Such a good lad.
2: And I was like, ooh. And then I had applied. They were having me do my security clearance for public trust. And I was like, I can't take these because I don't know if they're going to make me take a drug test, but they didn't. So I was fine so far.
5: Yeah.
2: Knock on wood.
5: Yeah.
2: But, it is what it is. You never know. So you'd want to check. I don't know federally, cause you have a green card. So maybe, you know, the glaucoma green card.
5: Yeah.
12: Maybe. I mean, like federally it's legal, right? Like it's legal. It is legal federally.
5: Mm-mm.
2: No, it's not.
5: Illegal federally and legal state.
2: Yeah, it's legal state. So then they take into account, okay, what are you doing? What's, you know, does your state allow it? And the majority of states allow it. I don't know why the fuck the Fed Well, I do know why the fuck the Fed. But the Fed should just make it legal, but they won't because it's currently Republican controlled.
12: Oh, so. I remember. I was thinking about how people got federally charged in California before it became legal there, and they got federal charges because they were already in prison, and then they got caught again and blah, blah.
2: Yeah.
12: So I got my mix-ups with them being in jail still because it's federal charges.
2: Those are the guys that every time a libertarian was running for president, they said, my first order of business as president will be to pardon everyone who was arrested, who was convicted of drug charges. And I'm like, you could only do it for the federal ones, but there were a fucking lot during the war on drugs because of the minimum sentencing laws. Well, if you got busted again, it would become a federal charge. So, yeah.
5: Well, it comes down, it's the gentrification of fucking drug dealing is what it is. Is it's like all the black folks go to prison for it, and then we legalize, and it's all white folks that are running all the dispensaries and grow farms and all of that. Mm-hmm. You know, it's disgusting. It's really
2: frustrating. And we legalize it, and meanwhile, these people are still in jail.
5: Yeah.
2: And minimum sentencing laws had them in jail without the possibility of parole for longer than rapists, burglars, and murderers in many cases.
12: Well, how else are you going to keep these private prisons funding other people?
2: Right.
5: That's fair.
2: If you have a drug conviction and you're in prison, it's less likely you'll be on drugs and they can make you work for free.
12: Well, yeah, this whole thing, it's like that we have private prisons because slavery isn't allowed.
2: Exactly. Yeah. That's exactly right.
12: Slavery is illegal.
2: I did a talk on that at Drinking Liberally. How many years ago?
5: Fuck, that was a minute ago.
2: That was easily a decade ago, if not more. Because Forrest was still with us.
5: Well, that was Alec.
2: Yeah.
5: When Alec was in town, we got pulled in for Drinking Liberally to do that. And then we did that super embarrassing live podcast that nobody showed up to. We did it in an empty room. When I edited it later, I put background noise in because there were too many echoes.
2: Yeah.
5: And the only way to make it listenable was to put a crowd, just a shuffling crowd noise behind it. And that was, that was when we lost. We ended up losing our first contributor. I'm not going to go into the story if you were around at the time, because they're a different person now. I don't feel like besmirching their who they are now. But that one was annoying. I remember Forrest was mad.
2: I stopped paying any attention to them after that experience. So,
5: Yep. No, Alec. I mean, they're still a fucking thing. We didn't get rid of them. They didn't go away. They're still writing shitty legislation.
2: They're still letting corporations are still writing legislation that they're pushing onto Republicans.
5: Yeah.
2: And it's one of the reasons why Republicans have to desperately cling to power, because they don't have any good ideas. All their good ideas come from corporations, and we're pissed at the corporations. We're done with it as a populace, and they have to keep running their ALEC legislation and make it look like it came out of their ass, not out of some corporate's ass.
5: Tiffany apologizes for not being with us today. She's having many seizures. We went a couple days without, and you just start getting your hopes up. So that happened, or is happening.
2: That's when the other shoe drops. Yeah.
5: Yeah. Everything has been the worst fucking month. I'm not kidding. I think I've made maybe $300 this month, and it's just driving me nuts. I just, even freelancing is 10 times harder than it used to be. It used to be pretty simple to pick up enough to just fucking get by and. You know, we've had some lean months the last couple of years, but this one has just been fucking brutal. So
2: and the job of the future, gigging, turns out that it's more expensive to gig than it is to do the job.
5: Oh yeah.
2: You know?
5: Yeah, when I was doing Uber, it cost me more in gas than I was making. Mm-hmm. And when I was doing DoorDash, it was costing me more in gas than I was making.
2: Mm-hmm.
5: You know? And I don't get that shitty a gas mileage in my car. I get 28. Pretty much on average, so I don't know.
2: So if you're listening to The Left Show, hop on over to YouTube and find us on YouTube and run the video, You can do it without sound if you want to.
1: In the background.
2: Like, share, like, and subscribe. Where we monetize these, but when no one's watching, YouTube doesn't have any reason to send us money. So we need more people watching.
1: Yeah, I'd prefer they went to Patreon, where it's a little more immediate. But no, I like your long-term thinking, pal.
2: You're thinking ahead. I'm like, if you're not going to do Patreon, come on and do YouTube. I want to get us monetized on YouTube.
1: Yep.
2: There's too many people making money on YouTube, and I'm like, well, we should be making money on YouTube.
1: We need better clips.
2: Yep.
1: Yeah, everything we do is dire and sad and angry making. We need more comedy.
2: Wasn't that the point of this show?
1: Apparently, I try to be funny, but I just can't quite get there.
2: Can't quite get there.
1: And if you would like a t-shirt that says that I'm not funny, there's one available. Pop over to theleftshow.com, click on the little t-shirt there that says Garbier Temple, and you can find all of the fun designs for all of the Defenestrate Media shows, including my favorite and only one-star review.
12: What's the what is it?
1: It basically, Jeff's not funny.
12: Oh.
1: Jeff's not funny. The show is boring. I don't care for it. Mm-hmm. All the rest are fives with 1-4. And then there's this one dude who just doesn't like us and let us know about it a couple years ago. And I was like, well, I'm putting that on a t-shirt, which I did this week.
2: Mm-hmm.
1: Yep. Perfect. Let's do a little news. We're kind of into it a little bit. We got a lot to cover today. The California Senate, unlike the majority of other states, pulled its head out of its ass and voted 38-0 to finally close the child marriage loophole. Isn't that exciting?
2: The word finally is really doing a lot of heavy lifting there, isn't it?
12: Yeah.
1: Well, California is currently one of only three states in the country, including Mississippi and New Mexico, that has no minimum age at all for marriage, allowing a child of any age to be legally wed as long as a parent or a guardian signs off. And so somebody put together a bill that was designed to close that loophole for good, and it finally passed. Finally is the word for me. Finally passed the Senate unanimously, which is nice. It's Assembly Bill 1267. This was put together by Assemblymember Gail Pellerin, and it would eliminate every legal exception that currently allows minors to marry in California. So it's got to go back to the Assembly from the Senate, and then it can go to Newsom's desk. And he's, I believe, said that he will sign that into law the very minute it gets there, and it finally establishes a hard floor to being the age of 18 before you get married. And I'm
2: even Utah has minimum age requirements.
1: Yeah, but I think they're like 14.
2: Oh, they're very young in order, you know, to do it without parental consent. But they do require parental consent up until 18. And I think if I remember right, my brother, who's 22 years older than me, when he wanted to get married at 20, he couldn't without a parent signing off on it.
12: How old was he?
2: 20 years old.
1: That was a long time ago.
2: Yeah.
12: Yeah.
1: I'm looking it up.
2: He'd met this girl and they decided to elope. She was turning 18, still in school, and they drove down to Vegas. Got down to Vegas. Vegas said, "No, you can't get married. You're both too young for us to marry you."
12: Yeah.
2: And so they turned around and came home. He took her home, but because they'd driven all night to get down to Vegas, her dad decided she was now a loose woman and would not let her back in the house. So,
1: she tried to do it right. Her heart was in the right place.
2: So they drove to my mom's house. My mom's like, well, they were driving all night. They didn't have time to do nothing. And so the next day my mom went down to the courthouse with him, and because his wife was still of the age, but he wasn't. They were able to get married. But yeah, she went down to the courthouse with him, was their witness, and gave permission and shit. So it might have been Vegas thing, but it was just funny. You can't elope at 20 back in the 60s, apparently. So
1: nice.
12: Yeah. That's interesting.
1: So in Utah, it's 18 or older, you don't need parental or court approval.
5: 16 or 17, you can marry with parental guardians or parental or guardian consent and authorization from a juvenile judge, juvenile court judge, not an underage judge. If we don't have those, this isn't Nickelodeon. Under 16, marriage is not permitted in Utah.
12: That's interesting.
5: There's also, if you're trying to get married at 16 or 17, there's a 4-year maximum age difference for a court to authorize marriage involving a 16 or 17 year old.
12: Interesting.
5: Yeah. So basically, there was a new law that passed this year that makes unlawfully marrying a minor a third degree felony for an adult. That's not enough, but there it is. Yeah.
16: You can't be in your mid-20s and marry a 16-year-old.
5: Right.
16: Date someone your own age, you know?
5: Right.
12: It's creepy.
5: Just because they don't. What else do we got? The FBI went after Swalwell. Outstanding. Good job, FBI. Yeah. Hey, I don't know if you guys have heard of this thing called the Epstein Files.
16: Yeah.
5: But
12: do you think it's because they're mad that Stephen Miller's wife was fucking him before Elon Musk and then got to Stephen Miller?
5: I think that might be something. I think it might also be that Trump fucking hates him.
12: Yeah.
5: Yeah.
16: But good targeting. That's all I can say. I mean, hello, you're going after the right guy, even if it is for I know it's for political reasons, and Swalwell can claim political persecution, but in the end, it's like, dude, you're still guilty. You're still a piece of shit. So,
5: yeah, you're a garbage person. It just happens that we have all of these files where FBI agents went in and got to scribble black marker over the names of the other creepos and offenders. And maybe this is practice. Maybe after you're done with Swalwell, you can move on to those fucking Epstein files.
12: Yeah, right.
5: Speaking of the Epstein files, as far as I'm concerned, I'm going to jump in the Jerry Falwell bus here and just blame Trump for doing it. But the Epstein Files advocate, Marcy Kaptur, was injured in a hit and run.
16: Oh.
5: Yep. She's an Ohio congresswoman who fought for the release of the top secret Epstein Files. She was nearly killed in a horrific hit and run, sparking speculation that the crash was no accident as the Epstein body count grows. Hospitalized. Yeah. That's not, she was on her way to church.
16: 80 years old too.
5: Yep.
16: So, but not 80 like Trump is 80. You know, she seemed a little more spry than old Trump. So yeah, that's funny. Oh man, that sucks.
5: And then to wrap up this segment, Senator John Ossoff gave, and I mean this in a wonderful way, a powerful speech a couple of days ago. It was like Obama plus. It was so fucking good.
16: It was a really good one. Yeah.
5: And he's, I mean, there were a lot of heavy hits in that one, but basically he highlighted the president's close relationship with this aide, Natalie Harp, which I don't think they're banging, even though she looks just like his daughter and he probably wants to bang her. I think she's the diaper changer. I think she's the care nurse. I think she's the mobile hospice.
12: So I watched an interview, and it was like a legit one, with her brother. And apparently she's done this to presidents before. Like, she used to write George Bush letters like this. And I know she's really young, but she used to, he's like, she used to write him love letters and they were super weird.
16: Was she like 7 when Bush was president and she was just writing these?
12: But the guy was like, she was obsessed with Bush.
16: Oh my God.
12: She was obsessed with Republicans.
16: And the letter was like, those letters were, I'm like, wow, girl. I mean, if this is not reciprocated. But yeah, I mean, she was like, when he jumped in the catering truck to change planes and, you know, doom everybody on Air Force One, she was one of the people he made sure was in the truck with him. So.
12: Yeah.
16: Yeah.
12: Diaper changer. And of course she would be because she's obsessed with him.
5: She's got the diaper bag.
12: She's just obsessed with him.
5: Yep. Okay.
16: But yeah, it was Ossoff gave a great speech, and the one thing that came out of it was we all started paying attention to who Trump's aide is.
12: Oh my God. Did you watch did you see the picture of her running behind his golf cart?
16: Yes.
5: No, I did not see that.
12: Yeah. Because she's like, I didn't know, like, she wrote him an apology letter saying, like, I didn't know, like, I heard everybody's walking. That's why I didn't have the golf cart. And she's, like, running behind them, like a fleet of golf carts.
5: Yeah.
12: So funny.
16: And then when later they said, hey, can you keep doing that? Because we don't have enough golf carts for everybody
12: Yeah.
16: that wants one. So she wound up having to

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2: Hey kids, comics!
0: There is something that I read. I cannot for the life of me remember where it was, but basically one of Trump's golf buddies, this may have been Lindsey Graham who said it.
1: It was Lindsey Graham. Yeah.
0: Yeah, that his golf cart, Trump's golf cart, is faster than the other one so he can get up there and drop balls where he wants them as opposed to where he hit them.
3: Oh, yeah.
1: So Natalie wasn't running. She was sprinting after the golf.
0: Yeah.
3: Yeah.
0: Yeah, she got her cardio in that day. She definitely got her cardio in that day.
1: Yeah. Wasn't just getting your steps. I mean, she was pushing it. Yeah.
0: Yeah, absolutely. And
3: I fully still, like, she's definitely a diaper guy because she is willing to do it, desperate.
1: Oh, she'd be completely willing. Yeah, she is desperate to do it. She really is.
0: Ugh. Ugh. I didn't have a problem. I didn't have a problem. You know, more than a couple of times. I think you guys probably have gone through this as well. There were a couple of times where the diaper changing of the kids was just too much. You know, something they ate, something went weird, and it just triggers. But most of the time, 99.9% of the time, that's fine. Change a diaper. Big deal. People, babies aren't people. They're babies. You know, cleaning up people. I don't think I got it in me. I don't think I got it in me.
3: I don't want to have it in me.
0: As it were. Ugh.
3: Absolutely not.
1: Honestly, if I get to the point where it's, you know, I got to have a diaper and have it changed, I'll tell Angus, just put me in a home.
0: Yep.
3: Yeah.
1: Let's pay someone to do this. Because this is not, I don't want you touching me.
3: I don't want you to see what's going to happen.
1: Exactly.
3: Like, this isn't going to be good for either of us.
1: You know what? I may have wiped the blowouts off your back when you were a baby. I don't want you doing that for me.
0: but it's ounces versus pounds.
1: Exactly. You know? Exactly. It's tablespoons versus cups, you know?
0: So gross.
1: Oh,
0: so gross.
1: Ugh.
0: All right, gang. It's time to weigh in, to get up on our Apple box and yell on the street corner. It's time for Look. Here's the thing. Somewhere between the panic, the hot takes, and a Russian bot with three followers, there are the facts. Reality is sitting quietly in the corner, waiting for someone, anyone, to ask a follow-up question. That's what we're here for. It's time for Look. Here's the thing. Look, here's the thing that scares me about the 2026 midterms. It's more than just Donald Trump. It's what happens when a president decides that the rules are optional. The states are an inconvenience and the courts are something to argue with. And an election is only legitimate if he likes the way it turned out. Because it's important to be really clear on something. The president does not own American elections. The Constitution gives states the major role in determining how federal elections are administered, with Congress having the power to regulate them. President has no magical election button. And yet we're watching the federal government push deeper and deeper into the machinery of elections. And we're talking about executive orders affecting voting procedures. We're talking about attempts to obtain sensitive voter information. We're talking about pressure on states

0: over election administration, and we're talking about restrictions on mail-in voting. And while we're talking about a president openly entertaining the idea of extraordinary measures around the midterms, and you might say, well, the cords will stop him. Have you noticed an East Wing on the fucking White House anymore?
1: Yeah.
0: Yeah. Because democracy isn't supposed to work by having one person push the boundaries of presidential power until a judge says, well, that's okay, that's far enough. The guardrails are supposed to work well before we get to the cliff.
2: Yes.
0: And that's where it gets even more dangerous. And we're entering an election cycle where Americans increasingly do not know what information they can trust. AI can manufacture videos. It can manufacture voices. It can manufacture political advertisements. It can manufacture polling data. And just this week, we watched a fake polling operation successfully inject fabricated numbers into the political conversation before being exposed. And so a fake video appears showing a candidate saying something that they never said. A fake poll tells voters that their candidate's 12 points ahead. A fake social media account creates the appearance that thousands of people are furious about something when only five or six give a shit. Mm-hmm. A rumor spreads that polling places are going to be unsafe. Another one says that voting machines are rigged. And another one says that the election has already been stolen. And by the time anybody figures out what's true, millions of people have already seen it. And that's the core of the danger, because you don't necessarily have to steal an election if you can convince enough people that the election can't be trusted. And that's why I keep coming back to one central question, and that is, can Americans tell what's real anymore? Because if we can't agree on basic facts, we're incredibly vulnerable to anybody willing to manufacture them. And this is why the midterms are going to become so fucking important, is the 2026 election isn't just Democrats versus Republicans. It's about whether the president is allowed to keep accumulating power while Congress is basically flaccid. It's about whether states can administer their own elections without political coercion from D.C. It's about whether courts remain independent enough to say no when presidents overreach, and it's about whether election officials can do their jobs without becoming targets. And flatly, it's about whether voters can actually figure out what the fuck is true before they walk into a voting booth. And this is the part that I wish more people would understand. It's not a Democratic Party problem. If you believe in limited government, states' rights, separation of powers, individual liberty, you should be deeply uncomfortable with the concentrated federal power, regardless of which party controls the White House, because eventually the person wielding that power won't be the person that you voted for. And that's how constitutional government's supposed to work. We don't build safeguards because we trust the person currently in charge. We build safeguards because we don't know who's going to be running the show next. So yeah, I'm worried about Trump. But I'm even more worried about what happens when we normalize the idea that presidential power has no meaningful limits. Once we normalize that, the question isn't whether the next president will use that power. The question is what they're going to use it for. And so, you know, as we approach the midterms, that's what we're voting on. It's not just candidates and it's not just parties. It's guardrails. And maybe more importantly, whether we still have enough shared reality left to recognize when the guardrails are being torn down. I will still vote blue no matter who. But I know what I'm voting for. Right?
1: Yeah.
0: Yeah. That's it. I'm done.
2: And it just, the... I don't think people understand, like, we are stuck with some of these politicians until we get rid of Trump. Like, I don't think they understand that we're stuck with Hakeem Jeffries until we get rid of Trump, or Cory Booker, until we get rid of Trump.
0: Yeah.
2: You think that we're going to throw somebody in there? Like,
1: right?
2: If it's like, no, we're still going to vote for them, mm-hmm. even though we don't necessarily like them, we're still going to have to vote for them. Because if you want better, then you have to clean up this mess.
0: Yeah.
2: But okay, go off and don't vote blue because you're a little bitch who thinks everybody's a Zionist or a MAGA or anti, I don't even know.
0: Yeah.
3: I saw a meme the other day that said, I understand the Democrats have disappointed you in recent years. And you know, your choices between candidates who disappoint you and candidates who are going to completely undermine the entire foundation of the United States and turn us into a totalitarian fascist regime. I understand. You've got, you know, it's a tough choice to make. Yeah. No, you don't have. They're going to disappoint you. Politicians always fucking disappoint you.
2: There is not a perfect politician except for Mamdani. No.
0: Mm-hmm. AOC is pretty close.
3: Right?
2: Yeah, she's pretty close.
0: Yeah.
3: AOC, Mamdani.
2: For what she can do, she is close to perfect.
3: Bernie's perfect, except Mamdani he's old.
0: Bernie says robot.
3: Yeah.
0: When he talks about AI, he says robot. And it's like, buddy, seriously, get a staffer to do this one.
2: Mm-hmm. Yeah, but I mean, Mamdani has a very small area that he takes care of, and that's why he's the perfect one.
0: He's so fucking good.
2: He's very close to perfect because she can only do so much too.
0: Yeah.
3: Yep.
0: We're actually going to talk about him in a minute. In fact, I will move that one forward just because it hits. But he rides his bicycle everywhere he goes.
2: Yes. Mm-hmm.
0: Right? And he does it in the suit and his big old smile. And basically the internet was like, hey, Zoran, where's your fucking helmet? Mm-hmm. And a lot of people brought it up, and he's like, you know what? You're right. I'm wrong. I'm still learning. I'm getting a helmet. It was a wonderful little video, you know, of him.
2: Influencer thing.
0: Yeah.
3: Yeah.
0: Putting on a little helmet, and he looked adorable. And now he wears a helmet when he rides his bicycle because that's the smart thing to do, as we, mm-hmm. you know, especially the Gen Xers realized that riding without a helmet was pretty fucking stupid back in the day, considering all the bullshit that I did on bicycles. So,
2: they look dorky.
0: Of course, the right wing lost their fucking minds about it. Mm-hmm. They're just like, oh my God, Sharia law. And I'm like, Sharia law has nothing to do with bike helmets. You
3: There's
0: fucking
3: no
0: idiots.
3: Sharia law. He isn't telling everybody to wear a fucking helmet. He was saying, you're right. I'm learning. I'm going to wear a helmet now because I have to set an example. You know, he did the things that the GOP never does. One, he admitted he was wrong. Two, he admitted he could learn something from his voters and constituency. And three, he decided he would be a good example for people instead of a shitty example.
0: There's a quote or, you know, a response on social media that I liked that reads, first in my bloodline to hear a politician say, you're right, I've got to do better. I honestly feel like witnessing a politician simply say, you're right, I've got to do better, just healed something within me. It's so easy to do, and yet so few people, not just politicians, have the humility to do it.
3: Yeah.
0: And that is, I just...
3: Yeah.
0: I watched the video and was like, oh yeah, I guess... Because, look, I'm new to helmets. I don't know why it's cracking me up, but
3: you were a motorcycle rider for a long time.
0: Yeah, the only time I wore my helmet when I rode a bike when I was in my youth was when it was snowing, which should tell you how often I should have been wearing a helmet. but yeah, when I had my bike in the early 2000s, I was wearing my hair in a pompadour, and to be honest, getting out of the shower, doing my hair, getting on the bike, riding to work, that kind of windswept go, it looked really good. And so I didn't wear my helmet because I didn't want to muss my hair because I'm a fucking idiot. And then one day, one of my kids told me that she would like it if I wore a helmet because she wanted her daddy alive because she knew that accidents happened to motorcycles because some fucking busybody teacher at school told her all about helmets. And I'm like, okay, I'll wear a helmet.
3: Or just, you know, fucking reality that bad shit happens to motorcyclists and scooter riders and bicyclists. Like, the thing I praise is Mondami's willing to ride his bicycle to work when he's like one of the most targeted politicians in this country right now.
0: Yeah.
3: he's out on a bicycle without body armor, you know. Like,
0: fuck it, he's probably moving faster than traffic.
3: Around the Pope Mobile.
0: Yeah, but he's probably moving faster than traffic.
3: No shit, I'm sure he is in New York. But yeah, it's just funny that he's like, no, I'm going to ride my bike to work every day in a suit, waving at people, smiling. And I'm like, yeah, that is bravery, dude, because there's some fuckers who want you dead.
0: Yep, yeah. He's a tough guy. Representative Randy Fine from Florida, I'll bet you can guess what party he's in, denied that it was him on a constituent's porch, fucking around with the stuff that was there, going through their mail, everything else, even though the Ring camera shows him. What he said was, I knocked on 500 doors in the last few days. In the last week, there's been videos of me with horns growing out of my head, videos of me dressed like a cheerleader, videos of me putting a swastika on my arm. I don't even know that it's real. I certainly don't remember doing that. I don't even know if the video's real. Video's real. Sport. I've seen it a couple of times now, and it's you on a porch breaking federal law by going into somebody's mailbox and flipping around.
3: Rifling through their mail.
0: Yeah.
3: You know, because they have one of those porch mailboxes. You can just flip through the letters.
0: That's against the law.
3: TMZ reached out, and they got a hold of his staff, and his staff confirmed it. They were like, no, that's him.
0: Yep.
3: No, that's him. They didn't even stop to think, oh, maybe we shouldn't say anything. They just said, oh, no, that's him.
0: Yeah, and now it's all, no, it must be AI.
3: Mm-hmm. Yeah.
0: 10 years ago, Randy. It would have been, oh, AI. It's Photoshop.
3: Yep.
0: Yeah.
3: That's right, Randy.
0: And then finally, for this segment, Disney celebrated a very successful year, 2026, by kicking employees' spouses off their health care plans. A new report alleges Disney will no longer cover spouse benefits if the spouse has a job that offers benefits as well, even if those benefits are worse.
3: Rumblers like that.
0: Come on, mouse. Yeah.
2: They're not making.
3: I've worked for employers like that who I could forgive doing that because I knew there wasn't a big revenue stream coming in. This is fucking Disney. They could fucking do it. They could give me insurance without having any spouse on their fucking payroll. You know?
0: Yeah. I mean,
3: they can afford it.
0: Spider-Man Brand New Day just crossed the $2 billion mark.
3: Mm-hmm.
0: It joins Toy Story 5 as two of the three biggest movies of the year. They're making money hand over fist with everything they do.
3: Yeah.
0: You know, but Disney's new CEO, Josh D'Amaro, who took over for Bob Iger, who just bought the LA Lakers with Jared Kushner as little brother.
3: Yeah.
0: Notified more than 200,000 employees that as of 2027, they can no longer enroll their spouses in the company insurance plan if the spouse can get benefits from another job. That's look, in all of the American traditions of baseball, apple pie, and mom's homemade root beer, one of those is that when you and your spouse are both working, you pick the best insurance program, and that's the one you pay into.
2: Yeah.
3: Yeah.
0: That's Americana. So here is Disney going, you know what? Fuck tradition with your shitty healthcare plan. We're going to make it worse.
2: It's not surprising that Disney would do that.
0: Oh, it's so fucked up.
3: It's not, and it's funny.
2: Didn't that lady die on a Disney cruise? And since she has Disney Plus and signed something like the consent forms for Disney Plus, they didn't.
0: Yeah, they had a bodily injury rider or something in the Disney Plus contract for some reason.
2: Yeah.
0: Yeah. And they're like, oh, no, well, sorry, she died, like, but it's not our fault.
3: Dude, it's how they get you. They know nobody's going to read a EULA. Nobody is going to read a EULA.
0: No.
3: And so they just they put that shit in there and they're like, any, you know, if you go to a Disney theme park and you get hurt, you can't sue us now because you signed an end user license agreement for Disney Plus. It's like, dude, me being part of Disney Plus has nothing to do with my, you know, going to your fucking park and getting injured.
0: I don't remember how the court found on that one.
3: Yeah.
2: No, either.
0: Yeah, I have to look that one up in the break.
3: It's a hard one. It's a hard one to figure out. But I mean, at the same time, they made the news this week. Well, ABC made the news, but it's a Disney company made the news that they're going to sue the Trump administration for their First Amendment rights and for violating their First Amendment rights. And I'm like, so on the one hand, we've got Disney doing something great, and on the other hand, we've got this shit.
0: Yeah. Anyway, speaking of breaks, we're going to take one. When we get back on the other side, the rest of the news. Hey, folks, Jeff here. So you want to start a podcast? Maybe you already did and it's just not going the way you thought it would. Well, here's the truth. It's not about the mic, it's not about the software, and it's definitely not just about posting episodes. 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
5: Some reason you are still listening to The Left Show. All right, then, here's some more of that, I suppose.
0: I'm not entirely sure how to start this segment. You know, to do the bullshit blather that we do at the beginning of each segment so that we don't run short. But basically, there are new things that pop up. And they distract us from old problems that we still have. And yep. One of those is third country deportations, where a dude from Mexico comes into the United States and gets picked up by ICE because he's not white. And then he's sent to somewhere like fucking Guatemala or Honduras, mm-hmm. as opposed to back to fucking Mexico where he's from. More than
3: just drop him off. We just used to drop him right back over the border.
0: Yeah.
3: And the concern was recidivism, but I don't like this one.
0: Yeah. More than 2,300 Mexicans have been sent to Guatemala and Honduras in third country deportations. This is all Stephen Miller's making Trump do it.
3: Mm-hmm.
0: But yeah, this is just this year.
3: Yeah.
0: 2,300 Mexicans to Guatemala or Honduras. According to official data, the shift from the beginning of Trump's second term, when they weren't doing it as often, until now, Mexicans deported from the United States were sent almost exclusively back to their country, either by airplane or by bus. Only a handful arrived in other countries, and people are noticeably upset about it. I would guess most especially those Mexicans that were sent back to other countries. Now, Honduras isn't the land of blood and murder the way that it used to be, mm-hmm. but, you know, if I got picked up while in a foreign country and sent to a now third foreign country that I've never been to, I imagine things would be pretty fucking difficult. You know, if I got arrested in England and they dropped me off in fucking Portugal, I would know no one. I wouldn't speak the local language. I wouldn't have any money. I wouldn't have any documents, apparently. And, you know, I'd be fucking lost, hungry, and homeless with no fucking idea how to get my ass back home.
2: Mm-hmm.
0: You know?
3: I mean, hats off to Guatemala. When the planes arrive, because they're usually with Guatemalan refugees that they're bringing back.
0: Yeah.
3: They immediately, they flag anybody who's Mexican, and they're like, okay, we're going to get you home. And they basically get them over the Mexican border. They work with Mexico to get them over there. They're like, no, we're going to get you home. Don't worry about it. You're covered.
0: Well, and that's the southernmost border, and Mexico's pretty fucking huge. I mean, it'd basically be if I got picked up somewhere and they dropped me off in fucking Florida with nothing.
3: Yeah.
0: I'd still be pretty hosed.
3: No, it's because on the one hand, if you were in a foreign country, you always have the option of going to your embassy.
0: Yep.
3: But or a consulate. But if you're in your own country, you'd be, especially in this country, that you'd be throwing yourself on the mercy of strangers, and it just doesn't always work out for you.
0: Yeah. But on the other hand, there's a pretty good chance the stranger you run into in Guatemala or Honduras isn't MAGA. So
3: yeah, pretty good chance.
0: Yeah, it's just nuts. It just drives me fucking nuts. You know, I've worked in services before. I've worked in kitchens, I've worked in hotels, I've worked in landscaping, and I have dealt with folks that were paperless before, and never had a fucking problem. When I landscaped, I was a landscape foreman out in Colorado for a couple of years, and I had one Hispanic crew and two white crews, and there was this development called Stroh Ranch, and it was just hundreds of fucking houses that needed front yards, and my Hispanic crew could knock out 2.5 yards a day, and my white crews would do about 0.5 yard a day. And so I remember these guys were getting paid $4.50 an hour. It's round about minimum wage. And I went to the owner of the company and was like, hey, can I get my guys up to $7 an hour? He's like, oh, I don't know, this and that and the other, and illegal and this and that and blah, blah. And I'm like, dude, they're knocking out 2.5 yards to every 1 yard the two white crews are doing. I'm like, bump them up to $7 an hour. I'll bet you they're doing 3 yards a day. And so they did. We got the raises for them. This was in my second summer with them. Everybody bumped up to, I think it was $7.25 an hour. And not only did I never have to buy lunch again, these which almost killed me, because I have a very Anglo-Saxon palate. But I never had to buy lunch again. These guys, knowing how stupid I was, didn't try and teach me Spanish. They learned more English to communicate with me better. You know, on my birthday, they took me to I'm going to say the word wrong, quinceañera.
2: Mm-hmm.
0: That I'd never been to one of those before for one of the guy's daughters. And he's just like, you know, jefe, your family, you took care of us when nobody else would, blah, blah, blah, blah, blah. And I'm just like, these are the greatest people I have ever known. I love them. You know, and I still had to deal with my fucking white crews who were just lollygagging around the goddamn job site all fucking day. You know, I don't understand. I do not understand. I honestly cannot wrap my head around the hate for people that are shorter than me and browner than me. You know,
3: Stephen Miller was a kid. His mom moved them to L.A. or somewhere in Southern California. And apparently it was in a mostly Latino neighborhood, and he got beat up all the time.
0: Well, he probably had it coming because he's a fucking weirdo.
2: I was going to say, if he wasn't such a little fucking bitch.
3: He absolutely had it coming. And I'm sure he mouthed off more than once and got his mouth smacked for it. So basically this has all been just his revenge on the bullies of his childhood. I mean, have you watched him act, you know, go on about being a tough guy and everything on when he goes on the news? And it's like, dude, you're not a tough guy when your voice goes up like this, when you're fucking mad.
0: I could take that guy out with
2: him as little as possible.
0: With a hearty sneeze.
2: You could.
0: Yeah. It would be as old as I am now and as much as all the bendy parts on me hurt.
3: Yeah.
0: I have no. And you know what, MAGA, you guys who listen to this to take shits on me, tell him. I'll climb in a ring with Stephen Miller. You bet. I'll tie one fucking arm behind my back. My left arm, I'm in my 50s. But still, you know, I could take Stephen Miller. That's no problem. And I'd be happy to. Let's go, tough guy, you alpha male bitch. Come on. I just
3: two
0: you
3: shoulder
0: know,
3: injuries, I would not have any fear of taking him on. Yeah.
0: Here's the thing about
2: I'll take him on, I don't care.
0: There you go.
3: Yeah.
0: But here's the thing, it's these alpha male guys who say that they are more manly than other men are perhaps unintentionally supporting the idea that gender's on a spectrum. Mm. And this part of the spectrum, they're like, this is where the mightiest men are, and then this is where the Democrats are, and here's where the sissy boys are, and here's where these are, and this they're all they're doing is just reinforcing that gender is a spectrum.
3: Yeah.
2: Yes.
0: So it's very progressive of MAGA. Way to go.
3: We are the least feminine. Good for you.
0: Yeah. Yeah. You tell me that, but you seem to be happy every time you get arrested. Oh, jail joke. It's seriously, it's if you got to tell me how manly you are.
3: Mm-hmm.
0: No, you're not.
3: You're not.
0: No,
3: you're really not.
0: It's ridiculous.
3: I just say that's great. Hey, what's your skincare routine? You know, see what they how they answer.
0: I do an ageless moisturizer with an SPF in it, just in case I accidentally wander outside. And then I got some other stuff for my eyes. And I'm manly enough to admit that I moisturize because I'm aging and I'm not comfortable with it. I don't enjoy this. Every time I look in the mirror, I'm like, come on. What the fuck?
3: Yeah. Mine's a SPF 30 moisturizer I get from Harry's.
0: Yeah, SPF, very important. You know,
3: yeah.
0: It's
3: like, I don't like getting a burned nose or cheeks. So, yeah.
0: Well, I don't care for the cancer.
3: No.
0: No, which I still need to take care of here at some point. I've got to get some insurance because I can't afford to get all this shit cut out of me right now. And I try not to worry about it. I try not to think about it, but I do. I'm a little obsessed with it and how helpless I am to do anything about it at this particular point in my life. It's freaking me out. Mm-hmm. You know, I want to be like the head of the Utah Olympic Committee just passed away over the weekend at 58 years old. I don't know of what, I don't know anything, but it's like, I don't want to be that story with an age that is less than my father's when he died. I'd like to outlive my dad.
3: I've said many a times, I wish to outlive my father. Yes.
0: Yeah. Not in the mood. Not in the mood, folks. Speaking of not in the mood, the military, our military, the United States military, was off doing what they do, which is sometimes bombing other countries full of brown people that we don't agree with, or military exercises with our allies. Now, one ally that we do military exercises with quite often, just to sort of keep our foot in the region, is South Korea, because there's a lot in that area that's kind of fucked up, including, I don't know, what's the name? North Korea.
2: Mm, yeah. I've heard of them.
0: Kim Jong-un.
3: We inserted ourselves into a civil war back in 1950, and we need to keep, you know, keep our agreements, basically, is what they've been doing.
0: Yeah. So Kim Jong-un called up Trump and was like, you know, I'm super uncomfortable with you guys doing military exercises with your ally of 70 plus years now. And so Trump canceled the military exercises, totally scaled them back because the brutal dictator of North Korea, this fat-faced little chunk nugget, is like, I don't care for what you're doing down there. At which point the president of the United fucking States of fucking America should have been like, I don't care. I'm America.
2: Yeah.
0: I get to go military anywhere I want. Take a look at Iran. And instead he's like, oh, we're in love. I'll do whatever my sweet little chunk nugget wants.
3: Yeah. They're hostile to North Korea, and besides, South Korea won't help me in my fight with Iran.
0: Yep. What did he say? Based on my very good relationship with Kim Jong-un of North Korea, I am not happy with the fact that the United States has long ago agreed to participate in joint military exercises with South Korea. These exercises are not only costly, with much of the cost paid for by the United States of America. It's because we're training our guys! We're training our guys! This is how you learn! You do! You learn by doing! You don't understand that because you've never learned anything, Donald Trump. You learn by doing. Mm-hmm. It's important. He said, but send a signal that is totally inappropriate and hostile to a country that, as long as Donald J. Trump has been president, has been unthreatening and respectful. Well, except for shooting missiles over fucking Japan.
2: Yeah. Oh, yeah.
0: Yeah.
3: Which Trump just ignored.
0: Yeah. Oh, he's so gross. Mm-hmm. He's just such a festering boil. Bill Cassidy, Republican senator, said, and I'm so sorry, RFK misled me to get my confirmation vote.
3: Sure.
0: The guy's got not only a worm in his head and a previous heroin addiction, but is not a doctor. Mm-hmm. And you put him in the doctor job.
3: Yeah.
0: You put him in the job where a doctor is supposed to go. And instead, you got a guy who is wildly anti-vax. It's heavily noted. It's heavily documented. Even other Republicans were like, this dude's bad news. And he's like, well, he said he'd behave. You know, I'll just ignore all the Supreme Court justices that also lied in front of Congress and just give it to him. And now he's like, yeah, it's pretty evident he misled me.
2: God.
3: Yeah, think, Bill. Yeah, think. Oh, my God. Yeah. Fuck Bill Cassidy.
0: Fuck Bill Cassidy. Or don't, because he doesn't deserve it.
3: No, he didn't earn it.
0: He did not. That's it. My favorite one, my favorite little piddle pants whiner, Utah Senate president, who lost in a primary, Stuart Adams lost his primary, so he's a lame duck now. But what he's doing is threatening to sue four people that said mean things about him. Including state auditor Tina Cannon, for statements his attorneys say were false and defamatory about his role in the approval of a controversial Box Elder data center and changing a law that benefited a relative charged with statutory rape and also relocating the auditor's office, which of all of the things I don't really give a shit about. But yeah, three letters dated August 13th and obtained by the Salt Lake Tribune were sent to four people, demanding they retract their allegedly defamatory statements within 14 days of receiving the letters, or Adams is, quote, prepared to promptly take all steps necessary to protect his rights. You already lost. Okay, put on some dry pants. Go ahead and put on a fakie, put on a Depends like your hero Donald Trump wears. But from what I understand, cannot stop a blowout.
2: Probably
0: nope.
2: Not.
0: No.
2: He looks like he's been doubling up lately.
0: Yep.
3: Yeah. The number of different, well, we pretty much stuck to Huggies, but still, they were supposed to hug it, and no, blowouts happen. We're all parents, we know.
0: There is nothing short of duct tape that'll stop a blowout.
3: Yeah.
0: You know, and I don't think duct tape's strong enough to stop a good blowout.
3: I don't think so.
0: Tina Cannon says, I refuse to be bullied by President Adams, and I certainly won't be bullied by Mr. Adams. Nice. Nailed it.
3: Perfect.
0: Yeah.
3: Perfect. No notes.
0: Yeah.
3: Well done.
0: I love it. But that is it, guys. We're at the end of the show. Everything else we talk about is going to move over to Patreon, patreon.com/defendmedia. 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But that's it, gang. How you doing? How do you feel? Did we do it?
2: Good.
0: Did we do a good job?
3: I think we did a good job.
0: All right. Well, let's go ahead and say thank you to Taylor.
2: Glad to be here.
0: Thank you to JC.
3: You're welcome, America.
0: And we will see you next week.
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8: 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Gone.
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9: North Texas wildfire burns 125 square miles in a single day. 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
9: And I'm Desi Doyen.
7: Stand by for 6 minutes of independent green news, politics, analysis, and snarky comment.
12: Quote, he said it's new U.S. territory. It's the Strait of Hormuz is new U.S. territory. I don't know if this is related, but today it turned green and the bottom is peeling.
7: Ah, well, that explains a few things. This is your Green News Report. Okay, Desi Doyen, just a brutal video out of Nepal, this flooding. It's
9: astonishing.
7: I have no words. Yeah. What do you got for us?
9: Hundreds of people are confirmed killed and several hundred more are missing after catastrophic flash flooding in the Kathmandu region of the Himalayas. Preliminary assessments indicate an ice avalanche from a high altitude glacier sent a torrent of water, mud and debris into the valley below that engulfed villages and multi-story buildings in seconds. Mm. Scientists say rising global temperatures may have accelerated the glacier's collapse. The same region suffered a similar catastrophic flood a year ago in a different Himalayan valley, also linked to melting glaciers, destabilizing high mountain walls. Scientists say the fast-warming Himalayas are a danger zone for glacier melt as the planet heats up. The rate of ice loss from Himalayan glaciers has more than doubled since 2001 due to man-made climate change. Here in the U.S., our summer of fires continues, this time in North Texas, with the fast-moving Ross Fire. It doubled in size in just hours, forcing evacuations and school closures in two rural counties west of Fort Worth. The fire burned 125 square miles in a single day, fueled by high winds and extremely hot and dry conditions. Numerous studies show that climate change, driven by humanity's burning of fossil fuels, is is increasing the occurrence of fire weather conditions across the United States.
7: It has been a brutal summer, and it doesn't look like it's going to stop anytime soon.
9: No, it doesn't. In science, the world's oceans this week hit their hottest temperature ever recorded. That's according to Europe's climate service Copernicus.
7: Great.
9: Driven by human-caused climate change and intensified by a fast-approaching supersized El Niño event. The oceans absorb about 90% of the excess heat trapped by humanity's burning of fossil fuels. Setting a new ocean heat record in August is very unusual because global sea temperatures normally peak in March and April. Nearly half of the world's oceans